0: at 9 by the Metro Business section from the Times-Dispatch, and at 9:30, the rebroadcast of Braille Monitor. At 10 o'clock is the Washington Post. 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
1: Good day. My name is Tim, here at the Talking Information Center. I'll be reading from the front page of the New York Times for Tuesday, October 6th. Superpowers race to put nuclear reactors on the moon. The United States wants a reactor on the moon by 2030. A Russian-Chinese alliance is working on one for 2036. Some leading scientists say the danger is great. Baselem Gabrekian. In late August, NASA asked contractors to prepare to build a nuclear reactor that could survive a space voyage and run without maintenance near the moon's south pole. That may sound like science fiction, but the agency wants it ready to be launched by December 2030. There is a reason for the rush. Russia aims to have a lunar reactor running by 2036 as part of a secretive partnership with China. NASA has already sped up its schedule to beat its rivals. The race is for the very future of space exploration. The United States and China want to be first to establish a moon base, to search for resources like frozen water, and to launch missions deeper into the solar system. Controlling access to the moon's assets is vital to this mission. Both superpowers believe a nuclear reactor is the centerpiece of this ambition. The countries plan to turn on the reactors only after they reach the moon, but some leading scientists caution that governments are moving too quickly in an era of space exploration that has seen some notable disasters. In the last 6 years, multiple Chinese, American, and Russian rockets have failed and exploded, and a Russian lander has crashed into the moon. Space junk regularly tumbles to Earth. Failures could cause a chain reaction with dire consequences. Falling reactor debris could scatter radioactive material, as happened in Canada in the late 1970s. An explosion or a meltdown on the moon's surface would risk turning entire regions into no-go zones. There will always be a space race going on, and if you enter nuclear power into that mix, then it could take a potentially more dangerous turn, said Edwin Lyman, the director of nuclear power safety at the Union of Concerned Scientists. A review of technical specifications, procurement documents, and academic research, along with interviews with industry insiders, government officials and critics, offers the clearest picture to date of how China, Russia, and the U.S. are pursuing this nuclear ambition. The records also help explain a key aspect of the Chinese-Russian space partnership, an alliance championed by Presidents Xi Jinping and Vladimir Putin. Nuclear power appears to be the only core task that China has delegated to its partner in the lunar project. No country has more experience than Russia in this area. It launched more than 30 reactors into orbit, mostly in the 1970s and 1980s, aboard Cold War-era satellites. And it is a leader in civilian nuclear power. Russia controls the largest supply of what is considered the safest nuclear fuel for space missions. That fuel, uranium, is not highly enriched, is in short supply in the United States. Russia has practically no competitors in the field of space nuclear energy. Mikhail Kovalchuk, the president of Kurchatov Institute, told the Russian news agency TASS. Kurchatov, a research agency, is helping design a nuclear reactor. NASA is playing catch-up. The agency launched a reactor in 1965 but shut it down after an unrelated spacecraft failure. The United States has spent more than $20 billion on space nuclear programs since then, but has never deployed another reactor. The race for a nuclear reactor is as much a spectacle of power as it is a matter of exploration. President Trump first has declared superiority in space to be part of his American First agenda. Mr. Xi and Mr. Putin have made similar declarations. Any permanent base on the moon requires reliable power. Nuclear reactors do not need sunlight to work, and they can be compact. With the right design, they require little human intervention, according to NASA and the Kurchatov Institute. For the first few years, the United States and China would need only enough power to keep equipment warm and to charge rovers, vehicles that roam the surface. For that, they plan to use solar power and radioisotope power system. These systems convert heat from the natural radioactive decay of isotopes into electricity. The U.S., Russia, and China have used the systems in space already. But an expanded lunar base would need a lot more power than these systems can generate. Solar panels would not work during cold lunar nights that stretch over 2 weeks of Earth time. Any power system near the moon's south pole would have to survive temperature swings between 130 degrees and minus 334 degrees Fahrenheit. Moscow has tasked its state-owned agencies with delivering a lunar reactor called Salina by 2036 to power the lunar stations led by China. Salina would generate up to 10 kilowatts of electricity and be able to operate autonomously for a decade. It would share features with an earlier reactor that was designed to operate in the Arctic. NASA has accelerated its timeline, fearing that a Russian-Chinese reactor could establish a de facto exclusion zone on the moon. NASA's Nuclear Reactor 1 is expected to produce 20 kilowatts of electricity, roughly the power use of 16 American homes, and work for 5 years with no intervention. As its first step, NASA plans to use nuclear power to propel a spacecraft to Mars in December of 2028. This has never been done. In parallel, the Pentagon intends to develop its own space reactors for deployment in orbit and on the moon, according to the White House. Target dates have repeatedly slipped, and few experts expect the countries to meet their deadlines. Nobody has a proven lander that can lower heavy, potentially radioactive material into bumpy lunar terrain. Nobody has ever installed a reactor in low gravity. The moon bases have not been built, and how much electricity they would need is open to speculation. That is why experts say that all or parts of the reactor design could change. Nothing is for certain right now, said Julian Trolliod, Julian de Trolliod de Lanversen, a nuclear scientist and professor at the Hong Kong University of Science and Technology. The U.S. and Russia say the reactors would be inoperative, what science called irradiated, until they arrived on the moon. This would reduce risk. Nuclear engineers say that cold uranium fuel poses little radioactive threat, even if it tumbles to Earth. Still, things can go wrong, especially during the controlled explosion of a rocket launch. This is the moment when there is a lot of risk, said Leopold Sommerer, who leads a United Nations working group on nuclear power in outer space. We had many launch failures, so we have a lot of data on what can go wrong. Take, for example, a reactor splashing into an ocean. Water slows down neutrons, making them more likely to split atoms. This could cause havoc by making a reactor go critical, meaning it would enter a chain reaction of splitting atoms, that releases radiation. The risk is real because most launch pads are near a body of water. Nuclear experts say this probably happened in Russia in 2019, when a reactor-powered cruise missile failed and plunged into the White Sea. When researchers tried to recover it, a nuclear reaction occurred, according to the U.S. Department of State. At least 5 workers died. Russia denied these claims and said the missile was not powered by a reactor. NASA specifications call for a design that can prevent this outcome. Rosatom, Russia's state-owned nuclear power company, declined to comment, saying its space program was classified. The Kurchatov Institute, which is in charge of the science, and Roscosmos, in charge of the Russian space program, did not respond to questions. The Chinese Ministry of Foreign Affairs and the Chinese Manned Space Agency did not respond to questions either. The other risk is a malfunction that could bring the reactor back to Earth after operation. In 1978, the uncontrolled re-entry of a Russian nuclear-powered satellite, Cosmos 954, scattered radioactive matter across nearly 48,000 square miles of Canada's north. After about a year of cleanup, only 0.1% of the satellite's power source was recovered. In the U.S., any space reactor is supposed to be reviewed by experts from 7 agencies, but it is impossible to rule out accidents. The definition of an accident is things don't go according to plan, K. Scott Kemp, an associate professor of nuclear science and engineering at the Massachusetts Institute of Technology, said. Dr. Kemp said accidents were more probable on the moon. On Earth, reactors are cocooned inside containment structures, which would be extremely expensive and technologically challenging to build on the moon. NASA has said its reactor would be shielded, though it is unclear how. The nuclear reactors would likely be ringed by no-go zones to reduce radiation risk for astronauts and machines, experts said. With little containment, even smaller accidents would produce even more radioactive fallout, Dr. Kemp said. There is no wind on the moon, but with less gravity, debris can travel far after an explosion. On Earth, when a reactor reaches the end of its life, decommissioning is a complicated, careful process that takes years. On the moon, both NASA and the Russian agency say they would simply leave the radioactive material behind. On a race, they don't want to be bothered with a difficult problem that nobody has solutions for, Dr. D. Trolliloud, the nuclear scientist in Hong Kong, said. In all its technical and procurement documents, NASA says it would use a nuclear fuel that is not highly enriched and is regarded as safest for advanced reactors. But some experts say geopolitics and a tight deadline could complicate matters. The last space reactor NASA tested in 2018 used highly enriched uranium, which is lighter and cheaper to launch than other fuels. But the first Trump administration discouraged using this fuel because it could end up as a nuclear weapon. Now NASA wants to use a fuel known as high-assay low-enriched uranium, or HALEU, which is in short supply in the U.S. Russia is the biggest producer, but the U.S. has banned Russian uranium imports since 2024 because of the war in Ukraine. NASA documents show that it expects the Department of Energy to allocate low-enriched fuel for space reactors, but the government itself has struggled to produce enough fuel. The Russia-Chinese alliance has not disclosed what type of fuel would be used. Russia's older space reactors used highly enriched fuel. It doesn't take anything more than a machine shop and a little bit of high explosive to turn this into a very credible weapon, said Representative Bill Foster, Democrat of Illinois, a physicist who successfully discouraged the use of highly enriched uranium in space reactors. At least one potential bidder for NASA's lunar reactor contract, Space Nuclear Power Corporation, is developing a reactor using highly enriched uranium. A company founder declined to comment, given the competitive nature of the upcoming projects. The U.S. space program would be a boon for companies that make microreactors, which can generate up to 10 megawatts of electricity. These expensive reactors are too small to meet the energy demands of data centers, but they have found a niche business in space and military applications. Last month, the Pentagon selected a company, Antares, to develop and demonstrate a microreactor for space. Antares was among five companies that successfully tested reactors this summer under a program run by the Department of Energy. The company said it would bid for NASA and Pentagon contracts for lunar reactors. Many reactors may eventually end up on the moon, but none are proven and ready. Fundamental safety questions, how to get rid of heat, how to shield the reactor, how to maintain the structural integrity, have not been fully resolved for space reactors, which must be compact and light. It is entirely feasible to put a reactor on the moon, said Katie Huff, who leads the Department of Nuclear Engineering and Engineering Physics at the University of Wisconsin-Madison. But the more power needed, she said, the more challenging reactors are to build. For all the elbowing to get there first, Dr. Huff said governments have accomplished more by working together than by competing. I want to see more collaboration internationally in space, she said. That is where collaborative team science has ascended beyond our grumpy international politics. In a major boost for the right, another Bolsonaro nears Brazil's presidency. Flavio Bolsonaro's first round lead leaves President Luiz Inácio Lula da Silva 3 weeks to find the votes to stop Brazil's and Latin America's rightward shift. Vianna Ionova and Adam Ehlich. A surprise victory for a right-wing populist embroiled in scandal, crushing defeat for a party deemed out of touch with its base, supporters on the left grasping for answers. The scene may sound or feel familiar to Americans. This time it had unfolded in a Latin American nation thousands of miles away, and the results could profoundly reshape the region and its relations with Washington. Brazil's right-wing challenger, Flavio Bolsonaro, didn't win the presidency Sunday night, but seemed well on his way to victory. His surprisingly strong showing gives a significant boost to the ascendant right in Latin America, placing Brazil, the region's most populous country, within reach as the biggest electoral prize following seven straight wins by right-wing candidates. It also represents a remarkable comeback for the Bolsonaro family. 4 years after Mr. Bolsonaro's father tried to subvert democracy after losing the last election, was convicted of plotting a coup and sentenced to prison. Flavio Bolsonaro himself overcame being embroiled in a corruption scandal to win more votes than the leftist incumbent, President Luiz Inácio Lula da Silva. While neither clinched enough ballots to win in the first round of voting, Mr. Bolsonaro's formidable performance appeared to foreshadow a win in a two-way contest on October 25th. That is because the votes of some 9 million Brazilians who backed various minor right-wing candidates on Sunday will now be up for grabs. The vast majority are likely to shift their support to Mr. Bolsonaro, giving him the upper hand. For Mr. Lula, finding their more votes presents a far more challenging task. The regional swing to the right is driven by an array of forces, experts say, including dissatisfaction with incumbent governments, deepening worries about security and crime, and a shift toward more conservative values. For months, polls had predicted a close race between the two men, with Mr. Lula leading by the slimmest of margins. The leftist president had framed his candidacy as the only way to halt the return of the Bolsonaro family to power just 4 years after Jair Bolsonaro lost the last election and inspired his supporters to storm the Capitol, demanding that the result be overturned. Mr. Lula had also sought to portray his candidacy as defending Brazil's sovereignty against attempts by the Trump administration to intervene in the country's domestic affairs. Mr. Bolsonaro had struggled to shake off a corruption investigation, which amid divided voters with his plans to seek amnesty for his father and the rioters. Then on Sunday, he surprised many when he captured 47% of the vote, finishing 2 points ahead of his rival. Even Jair Bolsonaro may be surprised by this result, said Jairo Nikolov, a prominent political scientist and professor at the Getulio Vargas Foundation, a research institution. A runoff win for Mr. Bolsonaro would represent a major triumph for President Trump, ejecting Mr. Lula, one of his most outspoken focus among world leaders, who has not shied away from challenging the American leader. It would also usher in an enthusiastic ally willing to help Mr. Trump's bold plans for dominance in the region. It is not yet clear just what brought Mr. Bolsonaro to the brink of victory. It was conceivable that Flavio could come close to Lula or even overtake him, said Mr. Nicolo. But what happened in Brazil was a right-wing tidal wave, he added. We're going to spend a long time trying to understand. What unfolded in Brazil may have echoed a broader challenge incumbents face across the region, convincing voters to give them more time to deliver on pledges. Basically, it's never a good thing to be president in South America, said Guilherme Casardos, a professor of Brazilian studies at Florida International University in Miami. Governments on the left and the right have struggled to win second consecutive terms across the region. Some analysts believed Mr. Bolsonaro had managed to rally at least a slice of conservative voters planning to vote for other right-wing contenders. Disillusionment with Mr. Lula's party, which has been in power for the better part of 2 decades, also most likely fueled his challenger's success. Many Brazilians are concerned over pervasive violence and crushing personal debt. Mr. Bolsonaro has tried to link his rival to a corruption scandal sweeping Brazil's Supreme Court. The Brazilian president has tried to distance himself and call for a judicial overhaul. The momentum of the Brazilian right was also on full display in the nation's legislative races, where right-wing candidates, including 4 other members of the Bolsonaro family, made spectacular strides in both Congress and the Senate. A complete takeover of the far right, said Mr. Casaroes. This means that whoever ultimately wins the presidency, Latin America's largest democracy is poised to keep marching to the right. A prospect that has excited Carlos Augusto Marques, a 63-year-old writer casting a vote in Rio de Janeiro. To improve, we need 4 or 5 center-right governments, at least, he said. If Mr. Bolsonaro wins, his party's gains could allow him to deliver some of his most polarizing promises, an amnesty for his father, pardons for participants in the January 8 riots, and a Senate more willing to try to remove justices who convicted his father. Now the presidential contest is headed for what is likely to be a bitterly contested final leg, with both candidates racing to capture millions of more votes. Yet the pathway to victory may prove far more daunting for Mr. Lula. Analysts say he could still stage a comeback, particularly if he could win over some of the 33 million Brazilians who skipped Sunday's vote. In Brazil, voting is mandatory for most people between the ages of 18 and 70, though absentees only face a small fine. This year, the number of Brazilians who sat out the first round rose to a record high of 21%. Mr. Lula may also succeed in striking coalitions with other parties in hopes of convincing some moderate voters who reject Mr. Bolsonaro to shift their support to him. Alberto Saab, 55, is among the 8% of voters on Sunday who supported a third-party candidate. The engineer has voted for both candidates in the past, but remains undecided so far for the runoff. He has been impressed with leftist investment in education, yet he also supports the right's bolder measures to combat security. "The world is very polarized," he said. "If we don't return to some sort of center of balance, I think we'll remain in a difficult situation." Mr. Bolsonaro is being investigated for raising millions for a biopic about his jailed father from a disgraced banker at the center of a mass

some sort of center of balance, I think we'll remain in a difficult situation. Mr. Bolsonaro is being investigated for raising millions for a biopic about his jailed father from a disgraced banker at the center of a massive fraud. Details of the probe have dominated public debate, fueling expectations for more bombshell revelations closer to the final vote. In recent weeks, Mr. Lula has seized the opportunity to dial up attacks on his rival's record. His campaign aired an online mini-doc exploring controversies in Mr. Bolsonaro's political career and a video linking Mr. Bolsonaro's alleged ties to militias. Some voters may not be swayed in either direction. Kelhany Machado, 23, voted for a third candidate and plans to cast a blank ballot in the runoff. Flavio is involved in several scandals, and Lula, I don't even need to tell you, said Mr. Machado. They're corrupt, criminal, and don't deserve our vote. Mr. Trump has been a wild card in Brazil's presidential race. Ahead of the turmoil, he could stay quiet, openly endorse Mr. Bolsonaro, or ratchet up pressure with new measures aimed at Brazil. Last year, Mr. Trump stepped in to help Mr. Bolsonaro's father avoid a prison term. Nevertheless, the elder Mr. Bolsonaro was sentenced to 27 years in prison and was serving his term at home because of poor health. Mr. Trump has not championed any presidential candidate, though his administration has appeared to lift Mr. Bolsonaro in more subtle ways ahead of the vote. This has alarmed Brazil, which has accused the U.S. of trying to sway its elections and has put up a firewall to try to shield its democracy from threats. Flavio Bolsonaro has aligned himself with Mr. Trump and other right-wing leaders in the region, echoing plans to mount a hardline attack on the drug gangs that have become a major concern for many ordinary Brazilians. And like Mr. Trump, Mr. Bolsonaro is now looking to rewrite his own nation's history. At Trump's rallies, a familiar mix of rituals and a plea to please pretend. President Trump is doggedly lending his support to Republican candidates facing rough midterm season. He is the same campaigner he has always been, but his crowds have changed. By Katie Rogers. If President Trump's earlier political rallies felt like standing room only rock concerts, the latest ones are starting to feel like the first stops of a farewell tour. The events are a ritual. He will attack Democrats. His words will probably stop making actual logical sense for a moment or for many moments. It's the weave, you see. He will accuse Democrats of rigging the 2020 election. They didn't. He will attack the news media. Then he will dance to a Village People song. At a time when embattled Republican candidates could use concentrated attention and money to elevate a prospective new crop of leaders, Mr. Trump is clinging to an old strategy that has served him for years, talking mostly about himself. With a month until the midterms, he is again rallying, talking up his record, offering cash prizes, and asking supporters to play pretend. "I'm really in it to win it. We want to win the midterms," Mr. Trump told a crowd at a high school student center in Vandalia, Ohio, on Saturday evening. "If you don't mind, please pretend that I'm on the ballot." I have been covering Trump rallies on and off for almost a decade, including one held in the packed 7,300-person capacity gymnasium of my former middle school in Indiana. I have covered them as three-act plays, a formulaic festivals, and as laboratories for Mr. Trump to road test misinformation, insult a Democrat opponent, or gauge the bond he has forged with the potent slice of American voters. Mr. Trump was in Oklahoma, Alabama, and Ohio this past week for rallies with a brief stop in Kansas. On this last road trip, there are hints that he understands he has ground to make up.

He has featured at each event a midterm convention promise that he will give every American adult $5,000 if Republicans keep control of Congress, a pledge that would face a steep fiscal hurdle even in the event that his party defies polls showing that big Democratic gains are likely. Here are a few takeaways from this week's campaigning. Mr. Trump suggests that his mere presence will be enough to carry several embattled Republicans to victory. He believes that when he runs, Republicans win. That was true in 2016 and 2024. In Ohio, Mr. Trump called polls forecasting a tough road ahead for his party fake. Besides, he added, they hadn't factored in his campaign appearances. They didn't account for the fact that Trump is out campaigning, Mr. Trump said. They never thought this was going to happen. Ohio is home to a tight race that could help determine whether Republicans keep control of the Senate in November. But at one point during a 90-minute speech, the president complained that he had to be out working hard on a Saturday night to help get others, in this case Senator John Husted of Ohio, elected. By mirroring the dynamic in other states where he is campaigning, the Senate race in Ohio is about issues that go beyond Mr. Trump's brand. Most Ohioans blame data centers for rising utility costs. A recent New York Times Siena poll showed that they trust Mr. Husted's Democratic challenger, former Senator Sherrod Brown, more to address the problem. On stage, Mr. Trump offered his support for a bill that Mr. Husted had introduced to control energy costs. But he also said he supported data centers, a position that is at odds with the majority of Americans. "We want them," Mr. Trump said of data centers. "Look, there's so much money to be made for Ohio, you can't just turn them off. They'll go to China." In this moment, the crowd was quiet. In a statement on Sunday, Davis Engel, a White House spokesman, said the president was an effective communicator who had built one of the most robust coalitions in political history. President Trump is the unequivocal leader, best messenger, and unmatched motivator for the Republican Party, and he is committed to maintaining Republican majorities in Congress, Mr. Engel added. Trump rallies are not standing room only anymore. Mr. Trump can still draw crowds. People still wait all day to see him. They still go wild at the mention of Mr. Trump's immigration policies, his opposition to transgender athletes in women's sports, and his support of voter identification laws. They cheer when he uses profanity, as they did in Ohio, when the president called Democrats an expletive. The president has maintained that the events have sold out and that there are overflow crowds in each town. The rallies are, in fact, more modest and at times more sedate than they used to be. In Oklahoma, visitors nearly filled an event center on a casino complex with a capacity of 4,920. In Alabama, the same state where 30,000 people attended a Trump rally in a 30,000-person stadium in August of 2015, there were swaths of empty seats at the 10,000-capacity athletic center where Mr. Trump spoke on Friday. In Ohio, a day later, several areas of an upper deck were empty by the time Mr. Trump finished speaking at a 4,500-capacity high school student activity center. It was not the old norm of standing room only. Instead, attendees close to the stage were seated in neat rows. In Oklahoma, security guards kept walkways clear and told people not to stand on their seats. Natalie Baldessare, a spokeswoman for the Republican National Committee, responded to a request for crowd sizes at each event by saying on Sunday that the rallies were drawing some of our highest ticket demands to date, adding that our Republican candidates will continue to build off this momentum and drive voters to the polls as we approach Election Day. The president is unhappy with his rally coverage. On Sunday morning, Mr. Trump posted an angry message on social media aimed at Fox News, complaining that its morning program, Fox and Friends, had not adequately promoted his events.
These election rallies were representative of what is really happening with our great Republican Party, Mr. Trump wrote. Our people want to see our rallies and reports on our rallies on Fox News, or they will very quickly stop watching, like I am doing right now. Later, he posted another update saying that the polls had always underestimated his political movement. At the rally in Ohio, two Republican voters said the thing that would help candidates like Mr. Husted was not the president, but other administration figures. In other words, some of the party are beginning to look beyond Mr. Trump for star power. I think J.D. and Rubio need to get out there more often and help John. Jenny Worthington, 48, said from the stands, referring to the vice president and the secretary of state, "We need big names. It really needs more. A lot of people don't know John." Her husband, Todd Worthington, suggested there might not be anything the White House could do. Several Republican friends, he said, have already decided not to vote this fall. His rally speeches are still riddled with half-truths, falsehood, and claims that need context. Mr. Trump has used his recent rallies to accuse Democrats of meddling in elections, an assertion he often makes. He has no evidence for this. In Ohio, the president said that Democrats rigged the 2020 election. This did not happen. It remains a popular line of attack. When he is not disparaging Democrats or talking about random topics like the large aspirin dose he psychologically needs to take daily, or claiming he has one of the highest IQs anywhere in the world, he is talking about the economy. He sometimes exaggerates the numbers. There are plenty of bright spots, and Mr. Trump tells his crowds about thousands of new manufacturing jobs, a strong stock market, and trillions in investment coming into the country. In Alabama, Mr. Trump touted $21 trillion in investments for the United States, though a different number is listed on the White House website, which calculates the investments at $11.2 trillion. Some of that money is dedicated to multi-year projects or earmarked as future investment. In Oklahoma, he said that more Americans are working today in our country than in any time by far in history. In raw numbers, this is true, because the country's population has grown over the course of its history. Still, Americans are frustrated by high prices and slow job growth. The concern goes largely unacknowledged at Mr. Trump's rallies, unless he is blaming Democrats for those problems. Occasionally, Mr. Trump glimpses toward his post-midterm future. In Oklahoma, he told some of his most loyal supporters that he would be impeached if they didn't vote for Republicans. At the midterm convention last month in Dallas, he pondered someday standing alongside the front row Joes, a band of his most loyal followers, when he is finished with the presidency. And on Saturday, he called out to a man who had been attending every rally. He wears a suit with a brick wall print. "Someday, probably in my final appearance, I'm going to put a jacket on like that," Mr. Trump said, talking directly to the man, "because after that, I won't be able to get elected." After several times this past week, Mr. Trump referred to his 2024 rally in Butler, Pennsylvania, where a gunman nearly killed him. "Perhaps I'll try a couple of years of being non-consequential, if you don't mind, because this is a dangerous position," Mr. Trump said in Ohio. Kristi Noem's agency gave her donor a lucrative contract just before she left. The Homeland Security Department signed a multi-million-dollar agreement to buy 5 aircraft from a company owned by a political contributor of the secretary on her last day, documents show. Bahamed Alizes, David Farenhold, Nicholas Nahamas, Tyler Pager, and Iraj Chokshi. In the last hours of Kristi Noem's tenure as the Homeland Security Secretary, her agency delivered a windfall to one of her political donors by buying 5 airplanes from the man's firm at a substantial markup, documents show. The Department of Homeland Security agreed to pay the donor's
firm $108 million for a Boeing 737 airliner that had been converted into a massive private jet, complete with a stand-up bar, two bedrooms, marble showers, and a table covered in manta ray skin. The firm, the Dalius Aviation Corporation, had bought the same plane a few months earlier from a seller who had asked for less than $90 million, according to documents reviewed by the New York Times. At the same time, the agency agreed to buy two smaller Gulfstream luxury jets at prices that also seemed to yield a hefty profit for the seller. Dedalius spent about $83 million to buy the pair, but resold them to the agency for $106 million, the documents show. The agency also paid the company $45 million apiece for a pair of 17-year-old Boeing 737 passenger planes, the documents show. The Times spoke to six aviation experts who said that those prices were millions of dollars higher than the typical market value for jets of that age. President Trump announced on March 5th that he was firing Ms. Noem after a series of controversies, including questions about her agency's awarding of contracts. But she remained in the position until her successor, Mark Wayne Mullen, was approved by the Senate and could take over on March 24th. After taking over, Mr. Mullen explored backing out of the deal, according to two White House officials, but feared a significant financial penalty. The officials said that Mr. Mullen consulted the White House Chief of Staff, Susie Wiles, who shared his concerns about the possible financial ramifications and told him that he should not seek to block the purchase. He did not. Mr. Mullen's staff did not address specific questions about that account, but provided a statement saying that these planes were purchased prior to Secretary Mullen's arrival at DHS. The Times reported in August that the Department of Homeland Security bought 10 airplanes from Dedalius during Ms. Noem's tenure, paying the firm $464 million. Those planes have already become a symbol of government waste. The agency said that they were needed urgently for deportation flights, but it lacked the crews to fly them. The department leased one of the planes to the FBI and left the rest largely idle. Through the newly acquired documents, the Times is now revealing fresh details about five of those planes. The three luxury jets and the two $45 million passenger planes, they were the most expensive planes the agency bought from Dedalius and were purchased in a bunch on Mr. Noem's last morning in office. What the documents do not explain is why the agency went through with such a costly transaction just before the arrival of a new leader. Ms. Noem, who is now a special envoy at the State Department, declined to answer questions about the sale or the prices that her agency had paid. Instead, she provided a statement identical to the one she shared with the Times in August. The purchase of these planes was not completed during the Secretary Noem's tenure at DHS, Mr. Noem's statement said. Funding for the 10 aircraft acquisition was made available during the leadership transition, and the acquisition process continued and the purchase was finalized under Secretary Mullen's leadership. Though the sale was approved under Ms. Noem, government documents show the planes did not formally change hands until April when Mr. Mullen was in charge. Dedalius' chairman is William Walters, who gave $10,000 to Ms. Noem's American Resolve Political Action Committee in 2024. The company said Mr. Walters did not know the group was associated with Noem at the time, though the group existed to support her. Its website prominently displayed a photo of her face. After Ms. Noem took office, her agency awarded more than $900 million in contracts to a company led by Mr. Walters. It hired his company, Salus Wood Worldwide Solutions, to encourage immigrants to leave the country voluntarily and to fly her and her aides on chartered jets. Then it gave Dedalius a no-bid contract to procure planes for deportation flights under an arrangement in which the company would buy planes from others and resell them to the government, in essence, as a middleman. In a statement, the firm defended its prices, saying they reflected a market with a limited supply of suitable planes. Dedalius Aviation is proud to have delivered aircraft of the highest available value
under very tight time constraints in an incredibly competitive market for aircraft acquisition, the firm said. Asked about the account of Mr. Mullen seeking advice about whether to follow through with the sale, the firm said that it believed the contract was already final when Mr. Mullen took office. The Times requested a copy of the contract that the Department of Homeland Security signed to purchase the planes, but the agency has not released it. The Times has also requested documents laying out the agency's rationale for awarding Dedalus its no-bid contract. The law generally requires such documents to be made public, but the agency declined to do so in this case, saying that releasing the documents would compromise national security or create other security risks. To assess whether the Department of Homeland Security got good value for its purchases, the Times talked to government officials and aviation industry experts familiar with the aircraft. Reporters also reviewed records detailing how the jets were sold and resold. The records made clear that the purchase of the expensive luxury planes was one of the last acts of Ms. Noem's turbulent 14-month tenure. Mr. Trump said in early March that he would replace Ms. Noem after she struggled to answer questions about a difficult set of contracts in which her agency had hired some of her political allies to work on a $200 million-plus ad campaign. But Ms. Noem remained in office for 18 more days. On March 24, Mr. Mullen was scheduled to take over the role in the early afternoon. Ms. Noem was in Guyana that day, starting her work as a special envoy. Later that morning, with Ms. Noem still in charge, the department approved the significant change to its contract with Dedalus. Previously, the agency had purchased only aging Boeing airliners from the company, in line with its missions of finding aircraft for flying deportees en masse. It had paid the firm between $17.6 million and $35 million each to buy five planes that were between 17 and 23 years old, the documents reviewed by the Times show. But under the new agreement, the agency contracted to buy three luxury jets that Mr. Walter's company had been using to fly government officials. One was the Boeing 737 with the Manta Ray skin table. The sale of that plane for $108 million was first reported by the Daily Beast. The plane's previous owners were Frank and Lorenzo Fertitta, brothers who live in Las Vegas and lead the station casinos chain. The brothers had put the jet on the market in early 2023 for $89 million, according to documents that Mr. Walter's companies provided in response to questions from Democrats on the House Oversight Committee. The sales brochure promoted electronic bidets, a wine chiller, and four televisions. But the plane sat unsold for more than 2 years. In early 2025, its broker was still hawking it online for less than $90 million. Dedalus bought the plane in September of 2025. The Fertittas are prolific Republican donors, and their cousin, Tilman Fertitta, is Mr. Trump's ambassador to Italy. They declined to say how much they had sold the plane for, citing a confidentiality clause in the deal. While the Department of Homeland Security was paying to charter a plane for Ms. Noem's travel, but did not own it, Dedalus repainted it the same red, white, and blue color scheme as Mr. Trump's redesigned Air Force One. Ms. Noem has made clear that she supported buying the luxury plane and others in testimony before a Senate committee on March 3rd, 2 days before Mr. Trump announced she would be replaced. She said that buying the planes would save taxpayers money by reducing the department's reliance on chartered aircraft. She implied the planes could have dual purposes. There are aircraft being purchased that will be utilized for executive air travel and for deportations, Ms. Noem said. At the time, the department was already paying another vendor to deport migrants on a network of chartered planes. The agency did sometimes use smaller planes, like the Gulfstream jets. In the hearing, Senator Sheldon Whitehouse, Democrat of Rhode Island, pressed Ms. Noem about the luxury 737. Would a plane like that really be used for deportations?
In the past, we have used jets of this size in this configuration for deportations, Ms. Noem said. She added that she thought the plane was being refurbished to remove a bedroom. Dedalia said that after the department purchased the plane, the government paid to replace one of the two bedrooms with a conference room. The agency left the rest of the plane's interior, including the bar and manta ray skin table, in place, the company said. On March 24th, the Department of Homeland Security also agreed to buy the two 10-year-old Gulfstream jets, with both seat about 14 people. Dedalia's had bought one last December for $41 million and another with a longer range in January for $41.8 million, both roughly in line with the market prices for planes of that age, according to records kept by Aircraft Post, a market intelligence firm that gets reports from aircraft brokers. A representative for the cheaper of the two planes also confirmed the sale price. The records obtained by the Times indicate that the Department of Homeland Security then paid $53 million for each, a markup of more than $11 million per aircraft. Among the five planes in the March 24 purchase were the two Boeing 737 airliners. Like the airliners it had previously bought from the firm, they are more than 17 years old and had been used by Southwest Airlines and the low-cost carrier Avelo Airlines. But this time, the department paid much more than it had for smaller plane for similar planes, $45 million each. Dedalia's declined to answer specific questions about the prices it charged for those planes or what it had paid to purchase them. The plane's previous owners declined to comment. The Times was unable to ascertain what Dedalia's paid for them. The Times talked to a half-dozen experts on the valuation of aircraft who said the prices appeared to be far higher than market price. They estimated that the jets of this make, model, and age typically sell for anywhere from $15 million for a modestly maintained plane to $30 million for one in unusually good condition. Prices can rise with included extras like maintenance or spare parts, but even then, experts said it would be difficult to imagine an airline paying $45 million for a plane of this type. I hope they came with buckets of caviar each. Otherwise, it doesn't make a whole lot of sense, said Richard Abulafia, a managing director at Aerodynamic Advisory, an aerospace consulting firm. This does not resemble any aspect of an airline marketplace. After buying the planes, the government needed a place to store them, and it turned again to Mr. Walters. Under Ms. Noem, the agency had hired his other company, Salus Worldwide, to maintain the first five planes it had purchased from Dedalia's. Now under Mr. Mullen, the agency continued that arrangement and put the new planes in that company's care as well. Contracting records show that the department paid the company more than $2 million in both May and June. In August, the agency hired a contractor unconnected to Mr. Walters, Eastern Air Express, to take over caring for most of the planes. The contract does not cover the 737 luxury jet. The Department of Homeland Security has sought to transfer it to the Pentagon, but a spokesman there said no agreement had been signed. Department of Homeland Security officials now say that that four of the 737 airliners will not be used for...

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To find out more about the WHRO Voice, please call area code 757-889-9379.

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The Richmond Times-Dispatch can be heard live from the Virginia Voice at 8:10 a.m., followed by a live reading of the Virginian Pilot at 10 o'clock, with rebroadcast at 3 p.m. The Daily Press can be heard live at 11:30 and re-airs at 4:30 p.m. The WHRO Voice Short Story Hour airs at 1 p.m. and again at 7 in the evening. The Flagship can be heard at 2 p.m. and will be rebroadcast at 9 p.m. Tidewater Hispanic News and Español airs at 2:30 and again at 9:30 p.m. Begin your evening at 6 o'clock with All Things Considered and Marketplace. At 8 o'clock, tune in for the New York Times. The Washington Post can be heard at 10 p.m., followed by the Wall Street Journal at 11. And from midnight until 8:10 a.m., enjoy a variety of late-night programs from the Virginia Voice and WHRV, including book readings, the BBC World Service, and Morning Edition. 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
1: Hello, and welcome to the WHRO Voice, where we read highlights from local regional newspapers 7 days a week, Monday through Sunday. Our audio reading programs are specifically designed for and are primarily directed to people who are blind, visually impaired, or have other conditions preventing them from reading standard printed material. My name is Alan Hagerman, and I'll be reading highlights from this week's edition of The Flagship, dated October 1st through October 7th, 2026. And our first article from this week's edition of The Flagship is entitled, Vice Admiral Brad Collins Takes the Reins of the Navy Shore Enterprise. And this is accompanied by a photograph out of Washington from September 24th, 26, of Vice Admiral Brad Collins, incoming commander, Navy Installations Command, as he delivers remarks during a change of command ceremony at the National Museum of the United States Navy at the Washington Navy Yard. Seated behind him are Vice Admiral Scott Gray, outgoing commander, and the Vice Chief of Naval Operations, Admiral James Kilby. During the ceremony, Collins assumed the command of CNIC, taking responsibility for the Navy's 71 installations and worldwide shore infrastructure. And this photograph is by Chief Mass Communications Specialist Jen Webb Legazzo. And the article itself is by Colleen San Nicolas Perez, who is a commander, Navy Installations Command. Out of Washington, D.C., Vice Admiral Brad Collins assumed command of Commander Navy Installations Command, CNIC, from Vice Admiral Scott Gray during a change of command ceremony held at the Washington Navy Yard on September 24th, 2026. Vice Chief of Navy Operations, Admiral James Kilby, presided over the ceremony, honoring Gray's leadership of the Navy's Shore Enterprise and welcoming Collins. The Navy sustains and projects maritime operations from its shore installations, and our ability to win in combat depends on what happens ashore, said Kilby. It's not just about platforms. As the CNO says, our installations are where we build our most important weapon system, the sailor. For CNIC, taking care of sailors, Marines, and their families is not a collateral duty. It's what CNIC does every day. The ceremony marked the culmination of a three-year tour for Gray, who reorganized the Shore Enterprise, established CNIC as the Shore Type Commander, TICOM, and improved the quality of service for sailors and families. A $9.5 billion annual light infrastructure portfolio, Gray modernized shore management through requirements-based budgeting and data analytics, while leading the integration of more than 10,700 billets across public works departments, defense fuel support points, and Navy Petroleum Office. Operationally, he aligned installations directly with the maritime forces by establishing Task Force Shore within the Pacific Fleet Maritime Operations Center and fortifying strategic posture worldwide, from advancing the AUKUS partnership at NSA Sterling to executing major infrastructure investments in Guam, Spain, and home ports across the fleet. Gray placed equal emphasis on Navy quality of service, championing substantial improvements to living standards and family support. Under his leadership, CNIC funded vital unaccompanied housing and fitness center upgrades and delivered free Wi-Fi to barracks and galleys. Gray also oversaw a 500% expansion of the military child care in your neighborhood plus program, adding 10,000 community child care fee assistance spaces and reducing the Navy's overall child care wait list by nearly 5,000 children. Gray will report to the Pentagon to serve as the Deputy Chief of Naval Operations for Naval Sustainment, leading the newly established office to integrate and synchronize capabilities. As I transition to my new role as the Deputy Chief of Naval Operations for Navy Sustainment, I am taking the lessons of the shore with me to the Pentagon, said Gray. I know what it looks like when the shore is under-resourced and the friction it causes. In this new capacity, our work together will continue, unifying our logistics, infrastructure, and base operating capabilities so that we can better support the fleet, empower the industrial base, and build on the momentum we have created across the shore enterprise. Collins assumes leadership of CNIC, bringing region and operational shore leadership experience, having previously served as CNIC Chief of Staff, as well as Commander of Navy Region Northwest, Navy Region Europe, Africa Central, and Navy Region Hawaii. It's truly an honor and a privilege to assume command of CNIC, said Collins. CNIC's regions and installations provide the foundation that enables our fleet, supports our sailors and families, and ensures the Navy is prepared to meet future demands. My focus will be on delivering reliable, responsive support to the people and commands that depend on us. Collins underscored his commitment to enterprise continuity, resilience, and operational focus. As we move forward, we will stay focused on strengthening that foundation in practical, meaningful ways, Collins added. We will continue improving how our regions and installations deliver support to the fleet, the fighter, and the family. That means staying close to the mission, understanding where friction exists, and working across the enterprise to solve problems in ways that make a real difference at the deck plate level. Commander, Navy Installations Command, CNIC, is responsible for worldwide U.S. Navy shore installation management, designing and developing integrated solutions for sustainment and development of Navy shore infrastructure, as well as quality of life programs. CNC oversees 10 Navy regions, 71 installations, and approximately 63,000 employees who are focused on warfighting and manning, training, and equipping the shore to fight and win. Navy installations are warfighting platforms essential to every fleet operation. This is also accompanied by a second photograph on the continuation page showing Vice Chief of Naval Operations Admiral James Kilby as he's delivering remarks during the Commander Navy Installations Command Change of Command ceremony at the National Museum of the United States Navy at the Washington Navy Yard. Kilby presided over the ceremony, honoring Vice Admiral Scott Gray's leadership of the Navy Shore Enterprise and welcoming Vice Admiral Brad Collins as the new commander. And that was a U.S. Navy photo by Chief Mass Communications Specialist Jen Webb Legazzo. And our next article from this week's edition of the flagship, from the front page, is entitled Vice Admiral Doug Perry passes the watch of U.S. Second Fleet and NATO's Joint Force Command Norfolk, emphasizes continued vigilance in the Atlantic. This is accompanied by a photograph out of Norfolk on September 24th, 2026, of U.S. Navy Vice Admiral Doug Perry, Commander, U.S. Second Fleet, and Joint Force, that's the CTUF, and Joint Force Command Norfolk, JFCNF, passes the JFCNF flag to U.S. Air Force General Alexis Greenwich commander, NATO Supreme Allied Europe, during the JFCNF Assumption of Command and the C2F Change of Command ceremony held aboard the aircraft carrier USS Nimitz CVN-68 at Naval Station Norfolk on September 24th. During the ceremony, UK Army General Nick Perry assumed command of JFCNF and the U.S. Navy Rear Admiral Martin McCullen assumed the role as the acting C2F commander. And that photo was by Mass Communications Specialist Second Class Pierce Luck. This is a courtesy story from Commander U.S. Second Fleet out of Norfolk, Virginia. More than 500 distinguished guests, international military representatives, and family members attended the NATO's Joint Force Command Norfolk JFCNF Assumption of Command and the U.S. Second Fleet C2F Change of Command ceremony that was aboard the U.S. aircraft carrier USS Nimitz CVN-68 on September 24th. The day marked a historic military transition as Vice Admiral Doug Perry was relieved as the commander of both JFCNF and C2F, culminating in a profound retirement ceremony recognizing 37 years of honorable service to the nation. Senior U.S. military leadership in attendance included U.S. Air Force General Alexis Grinkwich, NATO Supreme Allied Commander Europe, the U.S. Navy Admiral Darrell Caudle, Chief of Naval Operations, and U.S. Navy Admiral Carl Thomas, U.S. Fleet Forces Command. Today, we acknowledge the accomplishments of two distinct commands with separate missions, said Vice Admiral Perry. The missions of the 2nd Fleet and JFC Norfolk converge in the same strategic space through the Western Atlantic, through the Greenland-Iceland-United Kingdom gap, and into the high north, the Arctic. Together, these commands ensure the United States and allies' advantage in peacetime is preserved and the rules-based international order as well, to sustain our readiness to respond in crisis and to defend, fight, and win in combat. The NATO portion of the ceremony proceeded first. For the first time in the command's history, the blue and gold flag of JFCNF was passed to a European ally, the UK Army General Nick Perry. General Perry's assumption of command represented a powerful and symbolic leap forward for NATO's burden-sharing and transatlantic integration. I want to thank Doug Perry for his leadership, General Nick Perry said. Under his stewardship, Joint Forces Command Norfolk has matured, strengthened its relationships across the alliance, and developed into a vital element of NATO's collective security. General Perry briefly reflected on the last 250 years of the United States history, from independent to global leadership, and commented on the ceremony's notable location. There is no greater example of both the generosity and the awesome military power of the United States as we are hosted today on the USS Nimitz, Perry stressed. As the ceremony shifted focus from the JFCNF assumption of command, Admiral Thomas reflected on Vice Admiral Perry's tour of the dual-hatted commander with an emphasis on C2F. Under his command, 2nd Fleet revitalized maritime homeland defense from Vigilant Shield and Auster Challenge to Steadfast Defender, Operation Nanook, and Cutlass Fury. Doug ensured that our forces were constantly tested in the most demanding environments and under the most challenging of circumstances, said Thomas. He strengthened our alliances and ensured that any platform flying the American flag in the Atlantic was ready to fight and win. Following the NATO transition, Rear Admiral Martin McMuckian was relieved Vice Admiral Perry as the acting C2F commander. With the official command transfers completed, the atmosphere in the hangar bay shifted to the deeply personal retirement ceremony for Vice Admiral Perry. The guest of honor, Admiral Caudle, reflected on Vice Admiral Perry's leadership, philosophy, and service to the country. His infectious energy has always been directed outward towards people, And that, to me, is the defining characteristic of Doug Perry as a leader, said Caudill. Doug never allowed rank to create distances between himself and his sailors. It's the people who generate combat power. Know your people, invest in them, challenge them, develop them, hold them to high standards, and make sure they understand what they do matters. Doug has been living that philosophy for 37 years, and people remember it. During his final remarks, Vice Admiral Perry reflected on his military career that began at the U.S. Naval Academy in 1989. He expressed deep gratitude for his parents who established a foundation for him at a young age. He thanked his family, friends, classmates, mentors, leaders, and sailors who have guided him and experienced the Navy journey alongside of him. When I look back at 37 years, chiefs, sailors, commanders, generals, air marshals, I don't think about anything but the people and our experiences, said Perry. The people who raised me, people who taught me, challenged me, believed in me, and then stood the watch beside me. So we had that experience together. And most of all, I remember the sailors and families who trusted me with the privilege of leading them. Every chapter of this journey, of my journey, carries your fingerprints. Today I have the privilege of passing the watch. Ships will continue to sail. New sailors will stand the watch. And that's exactly how it should be. Leadership is never about holding the watch forever. It's about making a difference while standing the watch and then preparing the next person to take it. At the end of the ceremony, Master Chief Information Systems Technician Louis de Serre recited The Watch. As the words of the poem echoed through the Nimitz hangar at bay, Vice Admiral Perry's daughter, U.S. Marine Corps Second Lieutenant Ellie Perry, stepped forward to assist in the presentation. For 37 years, this sailor has stood the watch, de Serre said. Today we are here to say, shipmate, the watch stands relieved. Relieved by those you have trained, guided, and led. Shipmate, you stand relieved. We have the watch. Second Lieutenant Perry surrendered a salute to her, father, symbolizing a generational passing of the watch. The day marked both an end and a beginning. A passing of the watch ensures the waters of the Atlantic remain secure under the vigilant eye of a united alliance. U.S. Second Fleet was reestablished in 2018 in response to the changing global security environment. It develops and employs maritime-ready forces to fight across multiple domains in the Atlantic and Arctic in order to ensure access, deter aggression, and defend U.S. allied and partner interests. Our next article from the Navy Times this week, the flagship this week, is entitled The USS Stout Departs Norfolk for Deployment Operations. This is by Keith Goodsell, Commander, Naval Surface Force Atlantic. It's accompanied by a photograph of the family and friends standing on the pier with facing the Stout. And it's from September 21st, 2026, out of Naval Station Norfolk. And it's a picture of the Arleigh Burke glass guided missile destroyer USS Stout DDG-55 as it departs Naval Station Norfolk to begin operations in support of its scheduled deployment. Stout is named after Rear Admiral Harold F. Stout, who distinguished himself as commanding officer of the destroyer USS Claxton during World War II. Commander Naval Surface Force Atlantic is responsible for manning, training, and equipping assigned surface forces and shore activities, ensuring a capable and combat-ready force to support U.S. national interests. The Surflant Force consists of more than 60 warships and 30 shore commands, and that photograph was by Mass Communications Specialist, Seaman Apprentice David P. Mapes. Out of Naval Station Norfolk, the Arleigh Burke-class guided missile destroyer USS Stout, DDG-55, departed Naval Station Norfolk September 1st, 2026, to begin deployment operations. The warship's departure comes after months of training, maintenance, and certification events. The crew of USS Stout trained relentlessly to ensure our warship is prepared to execute prompt and sustained operations, said Commander Kevin Taylor, commanding officer, USS Stout, DDG-55. We build a culture of sustained readiness and resilience, and are fully prepared to sail forward, defend our nation's interests, and execute our mission at the absolute highest standard of excellence. USS Stout is a multi-mission surface combatant capable of conducting anti-air, anti-submarine, and anti-surface warfare operations. Commissioned in 1994, Stout is the fifth warship of the Arleigh Burke class and belongs to the class's baseline Flight 1 configuration. The warship is named after World War II Navy Cross recipient Rear Admiral Harold F. Stout, who heroically commanded the Fletcher-class destroyer USS Claxton, DD-571, during the Battle of Bougainville. Commander, Naval Surface Force Atlantic, is responsible for manning, training, and equipping assigned surface forces and shore activities, ensuring a capable and combatant-ready force to support the U.S. national interests. The Surflant Force consists of more than 66 warships and 34 shore commands. Our next article is entitled U.S. Fleet Forces, NSWC Corona, Demo Advanced LVC Fleet Training Capabilities. This is accompanied by a picture of some desk area with a lot of displays that show simulated monitoring views of systems used to conduct training at the U.S. Fleet Forces Command's John Bagg Hefty Global Live Virtual and Constructive Operations Center during the facility's opening day at Naval Air Station Oceana Damneck Annex in Virginia Beach on May 14, 2024. Okay, so that's when it opened. Utilized and maintained by the Technical Agent Surface Warfare Center Corona Division, the Operations Center specializes in live, virtual, constructive training, which combines real-world, in-person elements with virtual reality, simulation, and other computer-generated technologies to enable surface members to train like they fight. And that was a U.S. Navy photo by Neil Mambini. Our article is by Staff Sergeant Joaquin Vasquez Duran, a Naval Surface Warfare Center Corona Division. Personnel from Naval Surface Warfare Center, NSWC, Corona Division, in coordination with U.S. Fleet Forces Command, USFFC, hosted Chief of Naval Operations CNO Admiral Daryl Caudill for a high-level capability demonstration at the Hefty Global Live Virtual and Constructive LVC Operations Center in Damneck, Virginia on August 27th. The visit highlighted ongoing efforts to enhance synthetic and blended training architectures, connecting sailors across ships and shore-based facilities to hone critical warfighting functions in tailored, high-stakes operational scenarios. During the demonstration, leadership observed the integration of new capabilities into the Navy's existing surface and air LVC training environments, marking a significant leap forward in multi-domain fleet training and operational readiness. Our driving mission is to equip our forces with the highest fidelity training environment possible, ensuring that every critical action needed to win decisively in combat is fully mastered during fleet exercises, said Kevin Aldmera, USFFC Virtual Training Program Manager. This breakthrough capability paves the way for significantly more complex, realistic training opportunities across the fleet, representing the exceptional collaborative work of NSWC Corona and the Naval Information Warfare Development Center. By integrating various LVC tools, software programs, and systems, LVC training provides the fleet with a common operational picture, allowing America's warfighters to train like they fight. I'm extremely proud of the collaborative team effort our engineers and contractors, said Sean Anderson, NSWC Corona's LVC director. The new capabilities demonstrated to the CNO dramatically enhanced the Navy's multi-domain LVC training. The event builds upon previous synthetic training demonstrations conducted for U.S. Fleet Forces Command and U.S. Pacific Fleet, reinforcing the Navy's commitment to advancing secure, realistic, and distributed combat training across all warfighting domains. NSWC Corona Division has provided analysis and assessment for the Navy since 1964. With expertise in gauging the Navy's warfighting capability, NSWC Corona is a leader in data, analytics, visualizations, digital environments, engineering, and leveraging technology to bridge and integrate the Navy's data silos, enabling informed decision-making by the warfighter. With more than 4,000 scientists, engineers, sailors, technicians, and support staff, NSWC Corona is located in Norco, California, with two California detachments in Fallbrook and Seal Beach, and personnel in 14 additional locations. And our final article for this week is entitled Five Nations Work Together to Improve Navy Safety. And this article is by Jason Ragucci, Naval Safety Command. Out of Norfolk, naval safety representatives and exchange officers from across the Five Eyes FVEYS Alliance convened at Naval Safety Command this week for a four-day working group focused on aligning operational safety, maintenance practices, and organizational standards across partner navies. The visit brought together senior leadership and safety personnel professionals from the United States, United Kingdom, Australia, Canada, and New Zealand. Bill Whedon, Director of Naval Safety for the Royal New Zealand Navy, described the value of engaging directly with counterpart safety professionals throughout the September 14th to 17th sessions. Whedon emphasized that despite differences in fleet size, all FVA's Five Eyes nations face similar operational hazards and leadership challenges. We're very much a smaller Navy, but it's great to actually learn from other people's experience and see the sorts of challenges that other people are dealing with, said Whedon. There's always a great tendency for the military to focus on operations, and trying to persuade leaders sometimes to take into account safety requires strong advocacy. A highlight of the week included a visit to the USS Kearsarge, LHD-3, where Whedon met with the ship's chief engineer to examine strategies for managing complex maintenance periods. As a former chief engineer himself, he noted the striking similarities between the United States and New Zealand engineering challenges. It's really fascinating to see the same sorts of issues USS Kearsarge are dealing with, same issues that we deal with, Wheaton said. It was great to see that bigger countries treat smaller nations like New Zealand and Australia as equals.

fascinating to see the same sorts of issues USS Kearsarge are dealing with, the same level, same issues that we deal with, Wheaton said. It was great to see that bigger countries treat smaller nations like New Zealand and Australia as equals. Royal Navy Lieutenant Commander James Newberry, personal exchange officer to the U.S. Navy and secretary for the Five Eyes meeting, said this year's event marked his fourth working group, and he highlighted the importance of standardizing workflows and establishing operational parity across the alliance. We're getting five navies together to collaborate, to come up with a simple solution to standardize work and make things equal, said Newberry. When we're interoperable here, we can be interoperable at sea. Newberry explained that unified standard operating procedures and shared tactical behaviors ensure all partner fleets operate on a common playing field during major multifunctional, multinational engagements, such as RIMPAC and NATO exercises. The main goal is to ensure everyone follows the same standards and SOPs so our navies can work together similarly. You've been listening to highlights from this week's edition of The Flagship on the WHRO Voice. You can hear a rebroadcast of this program at 9 p.m., and you can access our special readings online by going to whro.org/voice or by asking your Amazon or Google smart speaker to play the WHRO Voice. 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

0: 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It is currently 10 o'clock. Coming up is the Washington Post. At 11 o'clock is the Wall Street Journal. 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
1: Hi, this is Bridget with the Washington Post. Tuesday, October 6th. Heated debates presaged Iran issues. Pentagon officials had a dispute over bombing the Houthis. By Dan Lamoth, Rachel Chasen, and Susan Heidemus. As Houthi militants in Yemen attacked ships with missiles and drones in the Red Sea early last year, top U.S. officials gathered at the Pentagon to prepare military options for President Donald Trump. Their meetings repeatedly grew tense. On one side were General Michael Eric Carrilla, then overseeing U.S. operations in the Middle East, and other hawks ready for action. The general was keen on military action not only against the Houthis, but also against Iran, which had backed the Yemeni paramilitary group for years with weapons and training, according to people familiar with the matter. Like others, they spoke on the condition of anonymity to discuss internal government deliberations. On the other side were officials hesitant to launch military strikes so early in the second Trump administration, including the Joint Chiefs Chairman, General Charles Q. Brown, Jr., who suggested that new U.S. assessments of what military action might yield would be wise before presenting the president with military options. That triggered an abrupt response from Carrilla, people familiar with the matter said. "General," Carrilla said, "the time for assessments is over." The exchange, which has not previously been reported, surprised some in the room. Defense Secretary Pete Hegseth, then new to his role, agreed with Carrilla, people familiar with the matter said. The disagreement came as other Pentagon appointees, including then-senior advisor Dan Caldwell and policy official Alex Velez-Green, repeatedly raised questions in meetings about how an extended military campaign against the Houthis could deplete stocks of key U.S. munitions. The people familiar with the discussion said. That issue has since grown in prominence as the Trump administration burned through its arsenal of cruise missiles and interceptors in a war with Iran that is now 7 months old. In recent weeks, the Iranian-backed Houthi militants have launched a new offensive in Yemen, seizing control of the strategically important Bab al-Mandab Strait, reigniting civil war, and targeting critical energy infrastructure in Saudi Arabia. On Sunday, Yemen's Saudi-backed government announced a military campaign to take back all land seized by the Houthis, who retaliated with a new wave of strikes against Saudi Arabia's main oil company, Aramco. With Iran's proxies weakened elsewhere, the group has emerged as the most powerful element of Tehran's axis of resistance against the United States and Israel. In March 2025, weeks after the disagreement between the generals, Trump announced Operation Rough Rider, a 51-day bombing campaign against the Houthis that almost immediately was embroiled in scandal when then-White House National Security Advisor Mike Waltz accidentally invited a reporter into a group chat on Signal, the unclassified messaging application. More than 1,000 targets were hit over the course of Rough Rider, including key Houthi commanders and weapons stocks. But the aerial bombing also resulted in significant civilian casualties, human rights groups said. Trump and Hegseth touted the campaign as a resounding success. But other senior Pentagon officials, including Caldwell and Joe Casper, Hegseth's first chief of staff, questioned whether the campaign had clear and obtainable objectives, the people familiar with deliberations said. The U.S. went on to strike Iran's nuclear facilities in Operation Midnight Hammer in June 2025, and along with Israel, launched a sprawling war against Iran this February. A spokesperson for Hegseth, Kingsley Wilson, said in a statement that Rough Rider achieved decisive success against Houthi forces, with U.S. forces launching strikes that severely degraded radar networks, air defense systems, ballistic missile and drone launch sites, weapons depots, and production facilities, while removing multiple mid- and senior-level commanders from the battlefield. The military action, Wilson added, substantially reduced immediate threats to vital international shipping lanes, compelled a clear tactical shift by the adversary, and helped create conditions for a ceasefire that strengthened freedom of navigation in the region. She declined to comment on the possibility of any future action in Yemen, but she said the Pentagon's role is to develop and present military options to the president, and he makes the final choice. The White House and the Pentagon both released statements defending the management of weapons stockpiles after the Washington Post shared its reporting that some administration officials had concerns about it before Rough Rider began. U.S. officials have said that while the U.S. military has a deep arsenal of weapons, it is increasingly running low on specific munitions, such as ship-launched Tomahawk cruise missiles and Patriot air defense interceptors. The United States military has enough munitions and ammo to serve all of the Commander-in-Chief's strategic goals and beyond, White House spokeswoman Anna Kelly wrote in a statement. Casper and Caldwell declined to comment, while Velez Green could not be reached for comment. Carrilla, who retired in August 2025, did not respond to requests for comment about the exchange with Brown or the objectives of Rough Rider. Brown declined to comment through a spokesperson, but a person familiar with his thinking said he did not dispute the account of the testy Pentagon deliberations. It's common, that person said, for a top commander to push for quick military action, while the Joint Chiefs chairman considers a wider range of issues, including making sure all necessary plans and requirements are in place, and that the president's options are preserved. Brown was fired and forced into retirement just before Rough Rider, as Hegseth pushed to remove top Biden-era generals. An official with Hegseth's office declined to say whether Brown's caution about the Houthis played a role, saying that out of respect for our senior military leaders, they do not discuss the nature of their retirements. An abrupt ceasefire. The military campaign in Yemen abruptly ended in May 2025 with a ceasefire brokered by Oman. Trump claimed victory and said that the Houthis didn't want to fight anymore. They gave us their word that they wouldn't be shooting at ships anymore, and we honor that, Trump said. The end of combat operations, officials and analysts said, came after the Houthis showed remarkable resiliency in the face of American air power. No U.S. troops were killed during the operation, but the militants shot down at least 7 MQ-9 Reaper drones, and U.S. forces lost 2 FA-18 fighter jets in mishaps at sea. The operation, people familiar with the effort said, was followed by the administration's near-total abandonment of Yemen. "It was like a cord being pulled out of a socket," said a former U.S. official who worked on Yemen issues at the time. Trump wanted to scratch Yemen off the list and move on. When the mission was declared over, the former official said some in U.S. Central Command, which Carrillo then oversaw, were apoplectic, believing that they had been making progress. A U.S. Special Envoy position for Yemen issues was never filled by the Trump administration, and Washington's assistance to the impoverished country was slashed. At the time, the former official said they warned colleagues, "You ignore Yemen at your own peril." Folkloric status. The disagreements at the Pentagon about how to proceed on Yemen underscore the competing views in the U.S. government about how to handle the persistent threat the Houthis have posed since they seized power in northern Yemen in 2014. The Shiite militia, which formed in the 1990s, aims to control Yemen, a country of 35 million at the southwest tip of the Arabian Peninsula. From 2015 to 2022, the Houthis, with support from Iran, fought a bloody civil war against Yemen's internationally recognized government, which is backed by Saudi Arabia. That war ended with a fragile truce that left the Houthis holding large swaths of the country's north and the government coalition in control of the south. But the group has much larger ambitions, including ousting the U.S. from the Middle East and destroying the State of Israel. April Longley Alley, a senior fellow at the Washington Institute, said that Houthis see themselves as the tip of the spear in the Arab world. Dan Shapiro, who served as U.S. ambassador to Israel during the Obama administration, described the Houthis as an enduring problem for decades to come. "We're kind of stuck with this bad actor on this maritime choke point, able to activate and try to use their position or leverage at the moment of their choosing," said Shapiro, who later became a Pentagon official during the Biden administration. After the Hamas attacks on October 7, 2023, the Houthis started firing missiles at Israel in retaliation for the resulting military campaign in Gaza. "That is when the Houthis took on an almost folkloric status," said Tim Lenderking, the U.S. envoy to Yemen during the Biden administration. "It really bolstered their standing and their brand in the Arab world," he added. "But the Houthis took it too far," he said, "firing on U.S. and Israeli ships, killing international mariners, and disrupting the flow of commercial traffic in the Red Sea." The Biden administration launched military strikes against the Houthis beginning in January 2024. The Houthis appeared undeterred. Trump launched Rough Rider on March 15, 2025. A few days later, he declared that tremendous damage had been inflicted on the Houthi barbarians and would get worse. "It's not even a fair fight and never will be," Trump wrote in a social media post. "They will be completely annihilated." Unclear objectives, mounting costs. The costs and questions quickly mounted. Over the course of the operation, estimated at more than $1 billion, the Houthis continued to target U.S. warships in the Red Sea and surrounding waterways. U.S. forces struck a migrant detention center in Yemen in April 2025, reportedly killing more than 68 civilians and injuring dozens more, according to Human Rights Watch. The operation also was dogged by the Signalgate scandal, in which senior Trump administration officials, including Hegseth and Vice President J.D. Vance, communicated about Rough Rider in a group chat that accidentally included Atlantic journalist Jeffrey Goldberg. The revelation was especially damaging for Hegseth, who had shared specific, advanced details about how the bombing would begin through the unclassified Signal app. A review by the Pentagon Inspector General, released in December, found that Hegseth's actions created a risk to operational security, though the Secretary of Defense and his team claimed total exoneration. The Trump administration began looking for an exit from Rough Rider just a couple of weeks into the bombing campaign, said Ali of the Washington Institute. There had been an assumption going into the campaign that you could go in and coerce the Houthis with overwhelming power to change their behavior. But Trump lacked a clear exit strategy, Ali said. So when Oman, long a mediator in the region, approached the administration saying that the Houthis wanted a truce, Trump took it. One of the people familiar with internal deliberations at the Pentagon said that the abrupt end to Rough Rider bolstered the belief among internal critics that the offensive's objectives were never clear in the first place. It almost seemed, this person said, that Trump had buyer's remorse. The deal, Trump said at the time, was simple. The Houthis would stop firing at U.S. ships if the U.S. stopped firing at the Houthis. We hit them very hard, and they had a great ability to withstand punishment, Trump said in announcing the ceasefire. You can say there was a lot of bravery there. They rebuilt it all. Yemen's Saudi-backed coalition government was supportive of Rough Rider and caught off guard when it ended, according to a Yemeni official who spoke on the condition of anonymity because of the sensitivity of the situation. The Trump administration did not read the situation strategically, said the official. They just wanted a quick win. It was not long, the person said, before the Houthis rebuilt everything. In recent weeks, the Houthis have repeatedly attacked oil infrastructure and military bases in Saudi Arabia, which also saw its key east-west oil pipeline attacked by Iraqi militias. As Saudi Arabia, long a key U.S. ally, faces its biggest threats in years, it has confronted Trump's unwillingness to get more involved and look to new partners for help in confronting the Houthis. Saudi Arabia and its allies in Yemen's government fought on Monday to take back land along Yemen's western coast to regain control of Bab al-Mandab in a counteroffensive that analysts said could substantially deepen the conflict. Nadwa al-Dawsari, a Yemeni researcher and conflict analyst, said the Trump administration never should have seen the truce as a win. The Houthis have learned how to use negotiations, ceasefires, and truces as a tactic to preserve their power, rebuild their capabilities, and prepare for the next round of conflict, she said. Houthi spokesperson Mohammed Abdul Salam said that Rough Rider sparked widespread resentment regarding the U.S. and led to an influx of volunteers. Yemen, he said in a written statement to the Post, is known as the graveyard of invaders. Anyone who has attempted to colonize or occupy the country, he said, has left burdened by woes, sorrow, failure, and defeat. Trump struck a conciliatory tone in recent weeks when talking about the Houthis, saying last month in Ireland that the Houthis called us and they don't want to fight us. Everything will work out very well, he said. The Yemeni official said that they fear the Trump administration still does not understand the threat that the Houthis pose, noting that the group is already working extensively with al-Shabaab in Somalia and has clearly stated intentions to push the U.S. out of the region and destroy the state of Israel. The lesson I learned over the past 10 years is to take the Houthis seriously, the official added. I am not sure if the United States learned the same lesson. Ali said that Trump's decision last year to forge a truce with the Houthis had the unintended consequence of showing the militant group the limits of Trump's willingness to escalate, giving them additional room to maneuver. Trump may be done with the Houthis, she said, but the Houthis are not done with Trump. Supreme Court grapples with case on holding big oil liable for climate change. After more than 2 hours of argument, it was unclear whether the justices would greenlight Boulder, Colorado's novel lawsuit against ExxonMobil and Suncor Energy. By Justin Juvenal. The Supreme Court on Monday grappled with whether to let a novel lawsuit go forward that is seeking to hold two large oil companies liable for the effects of climate change. A decision that will be critical to similar litigation that dozens of states, counties, and cities have brought in recent years. After nearly 2 hours of argument, it remained unclear how the justices might rule in the first case of the new term, and one of the most significant dealing with global warming that the court has handled to date. The justices asked sharp questions of both sides. The stakes are immense. The city and county of Boulder, Colorado, are seeking what could amount to billions of dollars from ExxonMobil and Canada's Suncor Energy, alleging the companies misled the public over the role of fossil fuels in global warming and downplayed the effects of climate change. The oil companies deny wrongdoing. The lawsuit, if allowed to continue in Colorado State Court, could open the door to thousands of similar claims by municipalities nationwide over the impact of climate change on health and infrastructure. The litigation could ultimately result in astronomical settlements and damages that the oil companies warn could bankrupt the industry. Officials in Boulder, as well as in places including San Francisco, Massachusetts, and Hawaii, where similar lawsuits have been filed, hope the cases will be the environmental equivalent of landmark litigation that produced major judgments against tobacco companies over cigarettes and drug makers over opioids. Justice Elena Kagan told an attorney for ExxonMobil and Suncor on Monday that there was little distinction between Boulder's case and those earlier rounds of litigation, implying the case should go forward. "This is the same kind of lawsuit against the same kind of actors," said Kagan, a liberal. ExxonMobil and Suncor argue that climate change is inherently a federal issue, since greenhouse gases are produced and spread across state lines. They say state court is not the proper venue for the suit, and the case should be tossed out. That argument found some support among the court's conservatives. Justice Brett M. Kavanaugh said the court's rulings in four previous cases made crystal clear that Boulder's claims cannot be brought in state court. A point fellow conservative Amy Coney Barrett said she agreed with as well. "This court has consistently said air and water pollution are federal enclaves," Kavanaugh said. The Supreme Court also asked the parties to brief on whether the case was ripe for the justices to take up. The justices' questioning Monday indicated some support for ruling it was too soon for the High Court to consider the issue, and sending the case back to state court to play out. "We are really early in this case," Justice Ketanji Brown Jackson said. "This is kind of premature." The case began in 2018 when Boulder City and County sued ExxonMobil and Suncor in state court, seeking damages related to the local effects of climate change on health, infrastructure, and extreme drought. The Colorado Supreme Court allowed the suit to go forward last year, before the oil companies appealed to the U.S. Supreme Court. ExxonMobil and Suncor argue that the suits are a coordinated effort by environmentalists to impose a carbon tax on the oil industry. This is an unprecedented effort to use state law to regulate global conduct, Canon Shanmugam, an attorney for the oil companies, told the justices. Kevin K. Russell, an attorney representing Boulder, said there was lengthy precedent for the suit. Since the founding, states have had the authority to bring suits for injuries in court, Russell said Monday. Justice Samuel A. Alito, Jr. recused himself from the case in September. He did not give a rationale, but his recusal came after environmentalists and court watchdogs said he should step aside because he owned stock in two oil companies that were not parties in the proceeding. The recusal raises the prospect the case could result in a 4-4 deadlock, allowing the Colorado Supreme Court ruling to stand. A decision is likely to come before the end of the court's term in June or July. Boulder's case and others may ultimately be rendered moot by Congress. The House and the Senate are considering legislation that would immunize oil companies from such state law claims. With the tension on Gaza and Iran, Israeli settlers grab land in West Bank. Surging settler violence and government-backed settlement expansion are transforming the territory under Prime Minister Benjamin Netanyahu's government. By Sammy Westfall and Heidi Levine. Sa'anur, West Bank. Emboldened by Prime Minister Benjamin Netanyahu's government, Israeli settlers in the occupied West Bank

Heidi Levine, Sa'Noor West Bank. Emboldened by Prime Minister Benjamin Netanyahu's government, Israeli settlers in the occupied West Bank have been carrying out a campaign of violence and intimidation unmatched in recent memory, attacking and displacing Palestinian communities and establishing scores of government-backed settlements and illegal outposts that are drastically reshaping the long-disputed map. Having built an expansionist footprint far beyond what seemed possible just a few years ago, the extremist settlers are racing to lock down gains ahead of this month's Israeli election, while their supporters, some at the highest levels of government, are eager to shore up votes and secure their agenda. The goal is to create facts on the ground that would be difficult to reverse, even if a less supportive government wins power. The sweeping shift in West Bank settlements has unfolded over the past 3 years, amid Israel's war in Gaza in response to the Hamas-led October 7, 2023 attack, as well as the U.S.-Israeli war against Iran, which diverted attention away from the plight of Palestinians losing their homes and land. But over the past year, most of all, Israel has taken accelerated action to cement its control over the territory, with a surge of new settlements and outposts, expanded land registration and purchasing avenues for Israelis, increased demolition of Palestinian homes, checkpoint and road restrictions that fragment communities, and a sharp rise in settler violence that the government has shown little willingness to rein in. Between January and August, the United Nations documented more than 1,600 settler attacks causing injury or property damage, an average of more than 6 a day, up from last year's already heightened level. At least 76 Palestinians in the West Bank have been killed by gunfire from Israeli forces or settlers since the start of the Iran war on February 28th, according to the UN Humanitarian Office. Some small Palestinian towns, such as Deir Jarir and Al-Muayyir, northeast of Ramallah, outside of which settlers have set up outposts, have seen repeated killings. With a cabinet that includes far-right patrons of settlements such as Finance Minister Bezalel Smotrich, whose portfolio includes settlement policy, and National Security Minister Itamar Ben-Gvir, both settlement dwellers themselves, constraints have evaporated on a movement dedicated to establishing Israeli control over territory it occupied in the 1967 war, which many Israeli Jews see as part of an ancient homeland, but much of the world sees as illegally settled Palestinian land. Between 2013 and 2022, the Israeli government approved only 3 settlements, according to Peace Now, an Israeli anti-settlement watchdog group. Since then, the government has approved more than 100, including 34 in March alone, and retroactively legalized outposts erected by settlers in violation even of Israeli law. By some counts, the total number of settlers has ballooned to more than 540,000, who live among some 3 million Palestinians. Palestinian communities report that settlers from outposts attack and terrorize them in towns up and down the West Bank, casting a pall of violence and fear over daily life. At least 4,300 Palestinians have been displaced across the West Bank this year, with attacks accounting for about 60% of displacement, according to the UN. In the days before the October 27th election, Israel is set to proceed with a tender process for part of a long-stalled development project known as E1,
a plan to build thousands of settlements

0: housing units in a strategic corridor that could separate East Jerusalem from the rest of the West Bank. Smotrich says the point of the project is to bury the idea of a Palestinian statehood. The settler movement has never had more state support and resources at its disposal than it has under this Israeli government, said Amjad Iraqi, a senior analyst for the International Crisis Group, a Brussels-based think tank. He said a lesson from recent years, particularly the war in Gaza, has been, "We will never get more impunity than we have now, so let's take as much as we can grab." On September 29th, more than 100 radical settlers rioted in the West Bank town of Jalud, preventing a Palestinian family under escort by the Israel Defense Forces from returning to their home, from which they had been displaced by settlers. The rioters blocked roads, set fires, structures, and vehicles on fire, and hurled rocks toward security forces, the IDF said. For the past 3 months, once each morning and evening like clockwork, at least two young settlers approaching from the direction of an illegal outpost and shepherding herds of sheep and goats ride up on donkeys to the Kabna family home near the town of Tebe on the outskirts of Ramallah. A spotlight on an IDF military tower illuminates the area as night falls. The settlers built their outpost under its shadow. Tolerance of outposts, illegal even under Israeli law, appears only to have grown. Earlier this year, soldiers could be seen sitting at a table for lunch with residents of the Sha'agat Yehuda outpost in the northern West Bank, in what locals said was no unusual scene. Volunteers, some Israeli and some foreign, sleep on the floor of the Palestinian home in protective presence shifts. In late August, masked settlers approached the home, and one threw rocks at the family as another grabbed and rattled the fence enclosing the property, staring and filming. Naif Kabna, 55, a construction worker, says he has lived in the house for 25 years. The father of seven is set on remaining, although his life there with his wife and children, under the threat of settler violence, has become a daily nightmare. "Where would I go if I left? Whoever leaves is soon forced to leave their home again," he said. The intimidation began after October 7th, but in recent months it's become unbearable, he said. "They come every day, morning and evening." The same intimidation played out the following week. Israeli border police arrived on the scene only after the settlers had left. One of the officers, who would not give his name, threatened to arrest a Washington Post photographer. Asked why he would not instead arrest the man throwing rocks, the officer responded, "That is not my job." On Route 60 to Sa'nur, an Israeli settlement on a hilltop overlooking Palestinian towns of the Jenin governorate below, road signs pointed the way in Hebrew, English, and Arabic. Many of the Arabic language lines had been graffitied out. Top right-wing Israeli ministers were in attendance at a ribbon-cutting this spring to celebrate the government-approved reestablishment by some 16 Israeli families of the small compound, one of the four Jewish settlements in the West Bank evacuated during Israeli leader Ariel Sharon's 2005 disengagement plan, which removed roughly 8,500 Jewish settlements from the Gaza Strip at a time when it seemed that land swaps could pave the way for peace. In a move long sought by settler activists who never forgave the Israeli government for giving up even slivers of occupied territory, all four, Ganim, Kadim, Sa'nur, and Homesh, have been officially repopulated by settlers this year. The reopening of Qadim in August marked the full reversal of the plan. "It's like being back in the greater Israel. What more can I say?" Nechama Leah Avener, a 36-year-old who lived in the settlement as a teenager, said as she unpacked. Families who described themselves as pioneers on a sacred mission, upon arrival began setting up washing machines, putting out tubs of Lego bricks, stowing vacuums and printers in caravan homes, all under IDF guard. A partly deteriorated mosque towered over the move-in. The ruined walls marked with Palestinian graffiti would be replaced by many beautiful things, she said. String lights were suspended, freshly hooked up to electricity. New resident Shira Segev, 43, said she sees herself as part of Israel's front line. After October 7th, she said she woke up and realized, "We have to do something important. We can't just live and that's it." To her, that meant moving to this isolated northern West Bank settlement. "Our country told us to come back. They told us to come back because we need safety," she said, calling the settlement a bumper between Israelis and Palestinians. "Wherever there are Jews, wherever there is an army, there is quiet," she said. One of the three IDF soldiers standing guard at Sanur's yellow checkpoint gate, who spoke on the condition of anonymity because the soldier was not authorized to offer their views to the press, said the settlement used to be just sand before the traumatizing evacuation. "So seeing this place come back, rebuilding, coming back to the place where you were, it's exciting." On move-in day, Eilat Hashar Stern, carrying her young son, one of seven, said she hopes her two mobile homes will become a real house today. Asked if she would raise her family in the settlement one day, her 15-year-old daughter, Emuna, smiled timidly. Her mother jumped in. "Maybe she'll establish a new one." The following month, a few hundred meters from Sa'anur, Israeli settlers forced a Palestinian family to exhume the freshly buried body of their 85-year-old father, Hussein Asa Asa, family members said. The settlers told them the body was too close to the settlement, saying, "If you don't remove the body from here, we will remove it our way," said Mohammed Asa Asa, 51, the man's son, sitting in a tent for a mourning ceremony. The family dug up their father's body from the village cemetery, where many of their other family members lay, and reburied him with new prayers in another town. "This is against morality. My father was buried twice," said the son. "This is our land. The settlers want us to leave, but we will not leave." In the face of international condemnation, Israeli leaders have issued rare rebukes of violent settlers. But the settlement boom continues apace. Last month, Britain banned goods made in Israeli settlements, with British Foreign Secretary Ed Miliband saying settler violence amounted to ethnic cleansing of Palestinians. A group of European foreign ministers called on the Israeli government to halt settlement expansion. In August, U.S. Ambassador to Israel Mike Huckabee called violent settlers terrorists after a standoff in the northern West Bank town of Kusra, where settlers besieged Palestinian homes. But any constraints by the U.S. have largely diminished. On the first day of his second term, Trump lifted Biden-era sanctions on West Bank settlers. Trump has previously rejected the idea of Israel annexing the West Bank outright, but he has not forcefully objected to an approach that pursues that end in all but name. Netanyahu has condemned the handful of rioters who he said were harming Israel's standing in the world. The same week, he vowed to create even more settlements, telling settlers, You are fulfilling the vision of the land of Israel, and this is our land. Israel has advanced administrative measures that entrench Israeli control over the West Bank, including steps implementing land registration in Area C, the UN noted in a September report, referring to the majority of the West Bank's area, under full Israeli control by designation, in which Palestinian-held land could be transferred to Israel under new policies. Settlers have also been pushing into Area B, the portion of the West Bank under shared authority, and Area A, which is meant to be in full control of the Palestinian Authority. Inaugurating two new West Bank settlements on September 27th, a month before the election, Smotrich said that the ruling government was continuing the settlement revolution to prevent the terrible idea of establishing a terror state, by which he meant a Palestinian state, in the heart of the State of Israel. U.S. officials seeking details of reported Russian plague death quarantines. Officials said they need to learn more about the evolving situation before determining the potential threat to the United States. By Lena H. Sun, Dan Diamond, and Mary Ilyushina. The Trump administration is closely tracking reports of a death potentially related to pneumonic plague in Russia, with officials cautioning that much about the situation remains unknown. "We're looking at it very strongly. We just heard about it," President Donald Trump told reporters at the White House on Monday, adding that the United States would help Russia as much as we can. The Centers for Disease Control and Prevention, the State Department, the Administration for Strategic Preparedness and Response, and other agencies have been working to learn more about the reported death of a laboratory worker who was employed at an institute dedicated to studying plague and quarantines imposed on several hospitals in Siberia. Four officials said, speaking on the condition of anonymity to discuss internal briefings. The situation has been complicated by Russian officials' hesitation to share information, as well as reports that Russian intelligence officers have been involved, the officials said. "We don't have a lot of intel," said one U.S. health official. "It's in Siberia. Unless someone gets on a plane and gets to the U.S., it is low risk. We should be alert, but not panicked." Secretary of State Marco Rubio told reporters on Monday morning that Russian officials had shared some information about an infected lab worker and their concerns that other Russians could be affected. "We're watching and monitoring it closely," Rubio said. "I don't think it's cause for alarm, but it is cause for focus, and a cause to just keep an eye on it." Senior health and national security officials also met at the White House on Monday to discuss what was known about the case and possible next steps, according to two people who spoke on condition of anonymity to discuss an internal meeting. Late Sunday, Russia's public health agency announced it had undertaken a set of anti-epidemic measures in the Irkutsk region of Siberia after the lab worker's death. The lab technician, a 28-year-old woman, worked at the Irkutsk Anti-Plague Research Institute of Siberia and the Far East in the town of Shelikov. She died after being diagnosed with pneumonia of unknown origin, according to the public health agency, Rospotrebnadzor. The institute was set up in the 1930s as an anti-plague body and later expanded its scope to other highly dangerous diseases, such as cholera, brucellosis, tularemia, and anthrax, according to its website. It currently employs a staff of 95 people. U.S. officials said that they could not judge the potential threat to the United States until more details were confirmed, and encouraged Russian officials to immediately share information about the case. Paul Friedrichs, a retired Air Force Major General who led the White House Office of Pandemic Preparedness and Response Policy before leaving government in January 2025, said that Russia should bring in experts from the World Health Organization, the European Union, or the U.S. to help clarify the situation. The current narrative that a research made a mistake is plausible. Human error is the most common cause of biosafety events. The reported risk mitigation efforts seem appropriate for an event like this, Friedrichs said. That having been said, first reports are usually wrong, and Russia has historically not been particularly forthcoming about what actually happened. It is still not confirmed whether the deceased laboratory worker contracted pneumonic plague, which can lead to severe lung infections and be spread person to person, or another disease. Pneumonic plague is almost always fatal when untreated, but many patients recover with a prompt course of antibiotics. The incubation period for this type of plague is up to 6 or 7 days. Several current and former U.S. officials said they were hoping to learn whether Russian officials' reportedly elevated response was because they had worked to alter laboratory samples of existing plague, a technique known as gain of function. Ashish Jha, who helped lead the White House's pandemic response under the Biden administration, noted unconfirmed reports that Russian security services had been involved in escorting vehicles to hospitals. That would be concerning, Jha said. We also know Russia has an active offensive biological weapons program, and so we don't really have a full understanding of what was going on in this facility, he added. The situation in Russia has drawn additional scrutiny in the wake of the coronavirus pandemic. Some lawmakers, scientists, and Trump have asserted that the coronavirus outbreak began with a laboratory leak in China. One Russian news report said that the technician allegedly broke a test tube containing the pneumonic plague pathogen on September 25th, that she soon fell ill and that she was taken to a hospital where she died Friday. On the same day, Regional Governor Igor Kobzev announced he had held a meeting with Russia's chief sanitary doctor, Anna Popova, who had personally flown to Irkutsk, to follow up on information that had emerged regarding a suspected case of a highly dangerous infection in a resident of the region. The governor of the neighboring Republic of Buryatia, Alexei Sidonov, said in a statement that the employee died possibly from the plague, but noted that there are no plague outbreaks in his region. Sidonov is the only official who has publicly said that the cause of the technician's death may have been linked to plague. Unconfirmed Russian news accounts also said the woman may have exposed between 90 and 200 contacts at the hospital where she was treated and later died. People who were in contact with the lab technician have been examined and continued to be monitored using daily lab tests, said Maxime Modin, the mayor of the Shelikovsky district in the Irkutsk region. The inpatient medical facility where the woman was treated has been quarantined, Modin said in a statement on the Telegram messaging app published Saturday. Laboratory operations have been suspended, samples are not being collected, and scheduled inpatient tests are not being performed, he said. If there is person-to-person spread among those individuals, Russian health authorities can do the basic epidemiology and quarantine and isolate if people get ill, the U.S. health officials said. Now that they're aware and on alert, I suspect they'll be able to treat people fairly quickly. U.S. officials said American laboratory response networks and emergency providers should be equipped to respond to pneumonic plague if a case is detected here. If Russian authorities confirm the death to be caused by pneumonic plague, they are supposed to report that to the WHO. But that reporting may not be immediate while Russian officials conduct lab and tissue samples to confirm the presence of the Yersinia pestis bacterium that causes the disease, the U.S. health officials said. Plague is an infectious disease usually found in small mammals and their fleas. Humans can be infected through the bite of infected fleas or animals. Unprotected contact with infectious bodily fluids or contaminated materials, or inhaling respiratory particles from a patient with pneumonic plague. While plague was infamously known as the Black Death during the 14th century, causing more than 50 million deaths in Europe, the disease is now treatable with antibiotics and the use of standard precautions to prevent infections. Plague is a rare but persistent cause of illness in rural areas in the western United States and certain regions of Africa and Asia. More recent plague epidemics have occurred in Africa, Asia, and South America, and most cases in humans since the 1990s have occurred in Africa. The disease remains endemic in several countries, such as the Democratic Republic of Congo. Bubonic plague is the most common form of plague globally and is caused by the bite of an infected flea. Human-to-human transmission of bubonic plague is rare. Pneumonic plague is the most virulent form. Symptoms can appear quickly, sometimes within 24 hours after infection. It can spread from person to person through respiratory particles. Without early diagnosis and treatment, pneumonic plague is fatal. However, when detected and treated early, within 24 hours of symptom onset, recovery rates are high, according to the WHO. An average of 7 human plague cases are reported each year in the United States, according to the CDC. With most cases occurring in the West, especially in northern New Mexico and in Arizona. 4 ways the midterm elections could go, 1 month away. Democrats have polls and history on their side. Republicans have money. By Isaac Arnsdorf. Democrats are heading into the last month of the midterm elections campaign, with ambitions going deeper and deeper into red territory, while Republicans are grim about their hopes of holding on to either chamber of Congress. Historically, the opposition party almost always makes gains in the midterms, and President Donald Trump is less popular than ever. His support has weakened, especially with independents in high-quality polls and among swing demographics that propelled his 2024 majority. Republicans have also tended to underperform when Trump isn't on the ballot, because more consistent voters have shifted toward the Democrats. More Democrats voted in this year's primaries, a sign that they are also more likely to turn out now, with early and mail voting already underway in 43 states, leading up to Election Day on November 3rd. The Democrats' lead in national and battleground polls has expanded since Labor Day. There are reasons to suspect polls could be overestimating Democrats' strength, though surveys did not systematically favor Democrats in the last 2 midterms. Republicans' main advantage is money. GOP campaigns and allies are outspending Democrats in almost all the most contested races, thanks in large part to more than $180 million that has been pumped in from Trump's war chest since Labor Day. The outcome will define the remainder of Trump's presidency, the fate of his legislative ambitions, and the pressure of oversight investigations. It will also immediately set the stage for the 2028 presidential primaries, with both parties' hopefuls reading the results for clues to the electorate's mood. Okay, that's all the time that we have for today. Thank you.
1: And that concludes today's reading of the Washington Post. This reading was made available by the Talking Information Center in Massachusetts.
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1: 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It is currently 11 o'clock. Coming up is the Wall Street Journal, followed at midnight by Midnight Music, and at 1 a.m., the Late Night Book Hour. 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
6: Hello, my name is David Ness, and for the next 1 hour, we're going to be reading the front section of the Wall Street Journal for today, which is Tuesday, October 6. Here's the first article, which is entitled, Germany and France Push EU to Get Tough on Chinese Trade. New proposal would create tool to level playing field. U.S. could be a target, too. Germany and France are proposing a new weapon for Europe to fight back against a flood of cheap Chinese imports, setting the stage for a confrontation with Beijing. The countries ahead of a European Union leader summit next week are proposing that the bloc lower its bar for blocking Chinese products and allow the bloc to move faster with such actions. With this new power, the EU could potentially bar Beijing from one of its last major high-income markets in the world within days of the decision being taken. The move is a high-stakes gambit ahead of a meeting between EU and Chinese trade officials this week aimed at strengthening Europe's hand in negotiations. We now have a broad European consensus on how to respond to China. This is extremely important as we head into the most consequential few weeks in EU-China relations in years, said Noah Barkin, an analyst with Rhodium Group in Berlin. The next few months will be extremely challenging. The EU can expect Beijing to retaliate if it presses ahead with new trade cases and new instruments. Paris and Berlin have been at odds for months about how to protect European manufacturers from cheap Chinese imports because of Germany's traditional reluctance to interfere with free trade. Yet the competition has hit Germany, the EU's largest economy and its manufacturing heartland, particularly badly. Flagship companies, including carmaker Volkswagen, have announced massive job cuts in recent months, changing minds in Berlin and paving the way for the Franco-German initiative, officials said. The proposed tool would allow for decisive and systemic reaction and for powerful measures up to an immediate cutoff from the internal market if needed. French President Emmanuel Macron and German Chancellor Friedrich Merz wrote to the European Commission. It could be used if a trading partner deliberately undermines fair market conditions and distorts the bloc's market, the letter said. The proposal aims to restore the balance of power between two of the world's biggest trade blocs by giving the EU an instrument similar to the US's Section 301 tool, which gives broad leeway to impose tariffs on trade partners, senior German government officials said. It would allow Brussels to respond swiftly and strongly should China restrict critical exports to Europe. Chinese rare earth restrictions last year rippled through the global supply chains, causing disruptions that European officials said forced some Western plants to curtail production. The China Chamber of Commerce to the EU said it was concerned by the proposal for a new trade instrument modeled on Section 301, which it said could increase uncertainty and undermine mutual trust. The instrument would not target a specific country, the German officials added, and could be directed at the U.S. should the trade war ignited by President Trump last year flare up again. One of the officials described it as a second strike weapon to be deployed only in response to coercive measures such as massive, sudden, or arbitrary tariffs on export bans that pose a substantial threat to the economy. The official suggested it should serve as a deterrent to persuade Beijing to engage in talks about ways to rebalance the China-Europe trade relationship. Paris and Berlin argue that the use of trade as a political weapon by the world's big powers, including last year's so-called Liberation Day U.S. tariffs, requires Europe to act. Such moves were endangering not only the European economy in particular, its position as a key industrial producer and its ability to innovate, but also the EU's position as a sovereign and key international actor, the two governments wrote in a joint document also released on Monday. The EU has kept its market more open to Chinese imports over recent years than the U.S., which imposed high tariffs on electric vehicles and other products in an effort to shield domestic manufacturers. But European officials are increasingly alarmed by a sharp rise in certain imports that they say is putting the bloc's industrial production at risk. There are important sectors of our economy facing sustained and abnormal import increases, including machinery, textiles, basic metals, and chemicals, Denis Redonnet, who is in charge of trade enforcement at the European Commission, said last week. China and Chinese origin is the main driver of these import increases. The EU has for years called for China to change its exported growth model, which top officials advocating the bloc de-risk economic ties by diversifying the bloc's supply chains and its export markets. The Franco-German paper also advocates de-risking, although it does not name China. The EU trade deficit with China reached 360 billion euros last year, equivalent to $405.1 billion. Curbing that reliance remains difficult because the bloc relies heavily on China for critical raw materials, including those needed for rebuilding its defense industries. With the EU's two largest economies now on the same page and agreement to ask the Commission to come up with tougher measures at next week's summit seems likely. The letter aligns with the Commission's work and is a valuable contribution to a continuing debate over how to address economic risk and imbalances, a spokesman said. He added that the topic would be discussed further during next week's summit. The EU several years ago created a so-called anti-coercion instrument that allows officials to impose tariffs and other trade restrictions if they determine that a foreign government is trying to use economic coercion against the bloc or its members. The instrument has never been used, however, and some officials believe the threshold for implementing it is too high. It requires backing from more than half the EU member countries, which must together represent at least 65% of the bloc's population. While Paris and Berlin want to let the Commission work out the details of any new instruments, one option would be to retool the anti-coercion instrument so that it could be invoked by the Commission unless member states block its use. That would make it much easier to trigger. Paris and Berlin also recommended the creation of a diversification instrument to curb European trade dependencies. Their letter did not elaborate on how such a tool might work, but German officials suggested it could involve a cap on the percentage of certain products that can be sourced from a single country. The EU Trade Commissioner Mark Grosefcovic is due to travel to Beijing this week. European officials have said Sefcovic's meetings will be a key moment for Beijing to show that it takes the bloc's concerns seriously. European businesses have lost market share in China over recent years and say they are being pummeled in their home market by low-cost Chinese products. It is a good idea to put forward a new instrument that can be enacted faster, said Oliver Richtberg, the head of foreign trade at European Machine Manufacturers Association, VDMA. He said Europe needs to act to avoid losing more industrial jobs. We don't want a trade war, Richtberg said. We just want a fair level playing field in Europe. Next article, fast rise in rates hobbles property rebound. Commercial buyers seek new terms as market distress begins to take hold. A growing number of commercial real estate buyers are threatening to walk away from recent transactions unless the seller offers better terms. Rapidly rising interest rates are to blame. Investors who agreed to a purchase price this year when financing was cheaper are now demanding price cuts or other concessions before closing. That insistence on retrading deals began when bond yields started to rise in late summer. It intensified last month after the Federal Reserve raised its benchmark rate by a quarter point and signaled more to come. Rates went up, just a few days ago, and I'm already getting calls where they're talking retrade, Jeff Powers, a Cushman & Wakefield managing director, said last month. The typical 6 to 12 months between when a buyer signs a contract and when the sale is completed can make a substantial difference in financing costs when borrowing rates are rising as rapidly as they are now. Eastham Capital agreed to pay about $20 million for a roughly 200-unit apartment property in the Midwest. Before it put down a deposit, borrowing costs jumped by more than 0.6 percentage point, said Matt Rosenthal, the Boca Raton, Florida-based firm's founder and managing director. Rosenthal was able to convince the seller to cut the price by $600,000 after threatening to walk away. It is certainly a different deal now, he said. These retrades are an early sign of broader market distress weighing on property values, slowing development, and making maturing loans harder to refinance. We are working harder to close deals now than we ever have been before, said Bobby Werbmann, a managing director of Marcus and Millichap's IPA Capital Markets Division. Commercial real estate, from offices in certain cities to shopping malls and hotels, had been enjoying a budding recovery. Reduced new supply, a pickup in workers returning to the office, and a leveling off in interest rates in recent years helped boost property values. Now the sudden surge in interest rates is derailing that period of progress. The fallout extends beyond property owners. Falling real estate values and fewer sales squeeze property and transfer tax collections. Higher rates also make it harder for developers to earn their targeted returns. That cuts demand for construction workers, architects, and building materials. The hurdle is simply higher, said Alfonso Monk, co-head of investment management at Houston-based developer Hines. Few industries are as sensitive to interest rates as commercial real estate. Buyers typically put up a fraction of a property's purchase price and borrow the rest, boosting the return on their invested money. More than $5 trillion of commercial and multifamily real estate mortgages are outstanding. That is far more than Americans owe on credit cards or auto loans combined. Commercial real estate investors were expecting the Fed to cut rates earlier this year. Property values were rising because debt was costing less and yields on competing investments such as bonds were dropping, making commercial real estate more attractive. Now the mood has soured. From late August, when rates began rising more sharply, through Friday, the FTSE's Nareit All Equity REITs index fell more than 8%, according to real estate analytics from Green Street. Higher rates are also adding to landlord distress because mortgages made when borrowing costs were lower came due. Owners that cannot refinance or repay the loans at maturity are falling behind or being pushed into special servicing. Data firm TREP reported that in August, 11.4% of mortgages packed into commercial mortgage-backed securities were being handled by special services, a sign that those loans were facing problems. That is the highest special serving rate since February 2013. One bright spot is that lenders and investment funds still have ample capital to put to work. Debt and equity investors have raised money faster than the market has produced deals, intensifying competition among lenders for the strongest projects. Northwind Group, a New York-based lender, recently provided a $208 million first mortgage to convert much of a 355,000-square-foot office tower in Brooklyn into apartments. Ran Eliasov, Northwind's founder and managing partner, said banks and private lenders competed heavily to make the loan. Eliasov agreed higher rates have increased loan pricing and prompted more conservative property valuations, but the increase has not changed the ability for borrowers to obtain loans, he said. Still on the front lines, flights over price and retrade attempts are more common. In June, real estate firm Medalist Diversified agreed to sell a 65,000-square-foot retail property in Greenville, South Carolina, for about $10.2 million. As rates rose during the summer, the buyer sought a price cut. After some wrangling, Medalist agreed to redo the price by $100,000, and the deal closed in September due to a potential impact of the interest rate environment, said Chief Financial Officer Brett Wynn Jr. And some lenders are backing out. A bank participating in a $45 million construction loan for a more than 90% leased retail center in North Carolina pulled out because of market conditions. Marcus and Millichap was able to find a replacement lender. There's just more friction in the market, said Werhang of Marcus and Millichap. Next article, court wary of bid to stymie climate suits, Dateline Washington. Oil companies seeking to avoid lawsuits over climate change face skeptical questions Monday at the Supreme Court, with several justices expressing doubts about the industry's campaign to shut down dozens of cases brought by state and local governments. On the first day of the court's new term, the justices debated whether communities can sue energy giants for billions of dollars to pay for local harms allegedly caused by extreme weather events that scientists say are tied to the worldwide burning of fossil fuels. Justices across the ideological spectrum noted that state-based lawsuits are routinely used to target activities with widespread effects, such as the marketing of tobacco, the manufacture of asbestos, or the production of defective automobiles. There are a lot of familiar situations where conduct outside of the state has broad effects among other states, Chief Justice John Roberts said. What makes this situation different from all those other ones? The High Court is weighing a lawsuit by Boulder, Colorado against ExxonMobil and Suncor Energy. Boulder claims the companies contributed to climate change and deceived consumers about the risk of greenhouse gases. Similar lawsuits are pending around the country and threaten the energy industry with massive financial liability. Justice Samuel Alito, who owns stock in several energy companies, has recused himself, raising the possibility that the court could deadlock 4-4. That outcome would leave in place a lower court decision that said Boulder's lawsuit should proceed toward trial. Justice Neil Gorsuch, a conservative, seemed open to allowing at least some state-based claims for climate change damages to proceed. Gorsuch questioned the oil company's argument that the Constitution and federal law reserves climate policy for the U.S. government, noting that the Environmental Protection Agency has taken the position under President Trump that the Clean Air Act does not authorize many of the agency's prior rules to combat climate change. Still, several justices expressed concern about opening the floodgates to climate-based lawsuits, with numerous municipalities filing individual cases against any company that contributed to greenhouse gas emissions. If you prevail, is there a limiting principle as to whom you can sue? Justice Clarence Thomas asked a lawyer representing Boulder. Kevin Russell, a lawyer for Boulder, said that Congress could pass a law to limit such lawsuits and that the Constitution also contains procedural safeguards. But he acknowledged that under his legal theory, many companies could be sued for contributing to climate change. When lots of people act together to cause widespread harm, it is not uncommon for multiple different defendants to be potentially liable, he said. Canon Shamogin, representing the company, said the debate over climate change and who should bear its cost should be resolved by Congress and the president, not by local judges and juries. This case and others like it reflect an all-too-regrettable trend of trying to resolve major political issues in court rather than leaving them to the political branches where they belong, Shamogin said. Next article. Latest shift puts individual stocks into Trump accounts. With two sweeping late September changes, the Treasury Department transformed the Trump accounts program into something new and extraordinary, a universal child investment vehicle where millions of kids will receive donated stocks in individual companies. The catch? Children and their parents cannot pick the stocks or reject donated shares, and they cannot sell for 5 years. Before last week, Trump accounts were a novel optional index fund investment for children with about 7 million signups. The government was seeding newborn accounts with $1,000. Employers were pledging contributions to workers' children. Philanthropists such as Michael and Susan Dell were making cash donations. Now, after the Treasury Department turned on auto-enrollment and enabled stock donations, Trump accounts look entirely different. The government created more than 60 million new accounts last week, achieving the universal reach that progressive advocates for broad wealth building have envisioned for decades. And officials simultaneously blessed an untested idea pitched by wealthy prospective donors, pushing individual stocks directly into kids' accounts. The initial rollout of the program encouraged children to be invested broadly in U.S. companies. The latest shift ties kids' wealth building directly to the fate of particular companies depending on who donates. The administration allowed stock donations to encourage large contributions, and officials signaled several people are poised to make multi-billion dollar gifts of stock because of the new rules. When that happens, stocks will start flowing into children's accounts. Contribution rules. Under the rules that took effect last week, charities controlled by wealthy people with Treasury Department approval can put individual stocks into the accounts of thousands or millions of children. They can target groups of at least 5,000 sorted by age, geography, or both. Other contributions from parents, employers, and the federal government must be cash that gets invested in low-cost index funds. Stock donations, however, generally cannot be sold for 5 years under the rules. Children and parents have no power to refuse donations, though the administration is fielding comments on whether it should let people opt out of Trump accounts. So far, only one donor has announced a major stock donation. Gwynne Shotwell, president of SpaceX, is pledging more than 2 million shares to children between ages 11 and 17 who live in lower-income areas. Her July statement came after the government said it would allow stock donations, but before September's rules clarified that shares would not be liquidated and invested in index funds. Congress created Trump accounts in last year's tax and spending law, which says they can invest only in low-cost index funds. Treasury officials argue that the prohibition does not apply to stock donations because account funds are not used to purchase the stock. Allowing stock donations is contrary to congressional intent, said Adam Mickle, director of tax policy with the Libertarian Cato Institute. It is pretty clear Congress intended it to be cash donations going in, he said. In defending the rule allowing stock gifts, the Treasury Department contended that the policy would encourage many more donations, outweighing the additional risk and volatility. The government said explicitly that strengthening ties between kids and particular corporations was part of the appeal to prospective donors. Donors are attracted by the hope that a stock contribution with a five-year holding period may lead recipients and their families to feel they have a stake in the fate of the corporation to a greater extent than if the child's holdings of the corporation were only through an index fund, the rules said. Mark Irie, a former senior Treasury official who led national retirement policy in the Clinton and Obama administration, said auto enrollment marks a major improvement, but that stock donations raise potential concerns. I applaud this administration, he said, provided those measures are implemented responsibly in good faith and free of conflicts of interest, corruption, and ulterior motives. The combination of open enrollment and stock donation opens up possibilities that were not previously imaginable. Consider some hypotheticals for how donations, which would be real assets in children's accounts, could be used or leveraged. Executives could combat policy proposals by invoking the effects on their child shareholders. If every 9-year-old owned 2 shares of a bank, a corporate tax increase or tightened regulation would hurt the kids. A CEO whose company wants to build a data center in a county could put stock directly into accounts of the area's children as an inducement for support or a reward for approval. An ideologically minded donor could make families own shares in companies they might oppose. Giving stock a firearm maker's to Manhattan 4-year-olds or casino company stock to Utah's 8-year-olds. People with legal or ethical prohibitions against family ownership of individual stocks, like employees of regulatory agencies, would own them unless the government allows exceptions. The rules say the Treasury Secretary can approve or reject donors' requests using objective criteria, such as cost, feasibility, and conflicts with other federal laws. The administration has not detailed those rules yet. Need for guardrails. A Treasury official said the program's goal is to build long-term wealth, particularly among low-income families. Donors engaging with the government are motivated by a desire to help children get a head start on their financial future, the official said. Treasury needs to really have some strong guardrails here, said Lily Roberts,

engaging with the government are motivated by a desire to help children get a head start on their financial future, the official said. Treasury needs to really have some strong guardrails here, said Lily Roberts, vice president of policy and programs at the Washington Center for Equitable Growth, a progressive group. She said she worried that executives could offload stock if they expected the value to drop. Donors do not receive tax breaks when their foundations give money to Trump accounts, so the new rule do not reduce their tax bills. They can, however, get income tax deductions when they donate stock to foundations. Trump accounts turn into individual retirement accounts when children turn 18. Before then, money can get into accounts several ways. The government is putting in $1,000 for each baby born from 2025 through 2028, though that payment will not happen in auto-enrolled accounts until parents or guardians claim them. Parents can donate up to $5,000 a year. Employers can donate and let workers fund accounts with payroll deductions. The general donations from the Dells and others are uncapped. Before auto enrollment, 1.2 million children had received $250 each from the Dells gift, according to their foundation. They had pledged enough cash for 25 million children born between 2016 and 2024 in zip codes with median family income below $150,000. Until auto enrollment, signups were increasing modestly. Some Trump opponents resisted signing their children up for something with the president's name. Now they all have accounts. All their efforts around opt-in, Super Bowl ads, outreach commercials, everything, they only got to 7.2 million accounts, said Ray Boschera, a senior policy advisor at the Aspen Institute and Washington University in St. Louis. Flipping the switch is really a game changer. Next article, Democrats see mix of hope, pitfalls. As red state races become toss-up, GOP has opportunity in blue strongholds. With a month to go before the midterm elections, the U.S. map keeps shifting in Democrats' favor. Senate seats in states that President Trump won comfortably are now seen as toss-ups, and House seats that he carried by double digits are in danger of flipping. At the same time, Democrats are struggling to coalesce around an ideological platform and face a steep financial disadvantage to Republicans. In some blue-leaning states, Senate GOP candidates are staging strong challenges, giving Republicans hope of tempering any Democrat gains elsewhere and forcing Democrats to devote money and energy to defending their home turf. While many have long predicted that Democrats will enjoy a blue wave election, I think of it more as a red undertow, which will pull many Republicans under and significantly trim the margins for many others. Charlie Cook, the founder of the nonpartisan Cook Political Report, wrote recently, "A blue wave implies an endorsement or affirmation of Democrats and their policy, but Democrats' brand is still in tatters." At the start of the year, the Senate map looked difficult for Democrats. Republicans have a 53-47 majority, while Democrats had few obvious pickup opportunities and were also playing defense in a number of states. They had to defend Senator John Ossoff in battleground Georgia and hold on to open seats in New Hampshire, Michigan, and Minnesota. They saw the open North Carolina seat as a good target, and their best chance to take out a Republican was Senator Susan Collins in Maine, but that was always going to be hard. Collins easily dispatched her Democratic opponent last time, and the Democratic leadership and grassroots were divided over the best candidate to take her on. To get a majority, Democrats would have to make inroads in states that Trump had won, in most cases by wide margins. The Democratic Party was also struggling to excite its voters and donors, and there were signs the party's left flank was gaining ground, potentially turning off independents. War boosts shift.
Trump launched the war with Iran at the end of

0: February, gas prices surged and voters questioned whether he was breaking his pledge to keep the U.S. out of foreign wars overseas. Trump also struggled to bring down high costs, and mortgage rates on homes hit new highs. His own polling has plummeted, including in states where a majority of voters had supported him. Republicans also struggled with candidate recruitment and divisive primaries. In Texas, Trump supported scandal-plagued Attorney General Ken Paxton over sitting Senator John Cornyn in what became a nasty primary fight. Paxton ultimately won, making the race more competitive for the Democratic candidate. All those developments put more red states in play. Democrats also grew increasingly confident about keeping Georgia in their column and picking up North Carolina, where former Governor Roy Cooper looks strong. Alaska, Texas, and Iowa were solidly on the radar as potential flips. Even some deep red states started to appear competitive, such as Kansas. Still, past polling showing Democratic strength in red state has proved illusory, tempering expectations. The map gets better every day, Democratic strategist Caitlin Legacki said. But giving polling misses in primaries and recent cycles, I think it's really, really dangerous for Democrats to start counting our chickens. Home field problems. At the same time, Democrats have had candidate issues of their own. Graham Plattner, a progressive-leaning oyster farmer, bucked the party establishment to become the Democratic nominee in Maine till an allegation of sexual assault forced him out of the race. Maine voted for former Vice President Kamala Harris in 2024, but GOP Senator Susan Collins remains formidable. She is facing Democrats' new candidate, former State Senate President Troy Jackson, in what is rated a toss-up. In Michigan, a far-left candidate beat out the establishment choice to become the Democratic nominee, but the candidacy of Abdul El-Sayed, a former public health official, has divided the Democratic Party, and analysts say Republicans have a shot at winning the seat. New Hampshire Democratic Representative Chris Pappas was seen as the Democratic establishment's choice, but he's locked in a tight race against Republican former Senator John Sununu. Analysts still give Democrats a slight edge in both Michigan and New Hampshire. Current snapshot. Democrat inroads in red areas and Republicans' continued hope in blue ones have left the Senate up for grabs. If Democrats gain control of the Senate, they would have significant power to block or reshape Trump's agenda, control the chamber's committees, and influence judicial and executive branch appointments. They also could use their investigative and oversight powers to scrutinize the administration's conduct. The House has long looked like a more likely pickup for Democrats, even as the GOP is expected to make gains from redistricting. Democrats only need a handful of seats to flip the majority, and historically the party that controls the White House, in this case Republicans, almost always lose members in the midterm elections. The House map has continued to expand entering the fall, with Democrats now playing in districts that Trump won by double digits just 2 years ago. The Cook Political Report projects Democrats will flip a net 5 to 15 seats, giving them 220 to 230 in the next Congress. Working against Democrats is their financial gap with Republicans, with GOP committees and super PACs far outraising the Democrat counterparts. GOP groups, including the Trump-aligned MAGA Inc., have unleashed their cash this fall, pouring money into tight House and Senate races in the hope of turning the tide in their favor. Money can change the race, but it doesn't always, said Doug High, a former communications director for the Republican National Committee. You are trying to fortify a levee to prevent water from coming over, and it's a hard thing to do, Hay said. Next article, Trump Inshift says he will fund ads DHS paid for. President Trump said Monday he plans to pay for controversial pro-Trump television ads using funds from his MAGA Inc. super PAC rather than the federal government, following lawmakers' criticism that the spots might violate federal law and were an improper use of taxpayer money. The advertisements, which predominantly feature the president and promote the administration's policy, started airing on national television last month and were paid for by the Department of Homeland Security. Democrats and some Republicans questioned the use of federal funds for the ad campaign, which the White House has defended as public service announcements. "I've decided to do the patriotic ads, among others, and pay for them myself and with money I raise for MAGA Inc.," he posted on social media. The White House said MAGA Inc. would pay for the ads moving forward. MAGA Inc. did not respond to a request for comment. It was unclear if the PAC would repay the U.S. government for the money already spent or just pay for the ads going forward. Trump personally pushed for the ads and has been involved in their creation, the Wall Street Journal has reported. The ads have drawn public scrutiny because it included the unusual disclaimer paid for by the U.S. government. Critics say the ads might violate laws including the Hatch Act, which prohibits executive branch employees from using their jobs to promote political causes. One of the ads begins with Trump saying, "Together we will defeat communism, Marxism in America once and for all," and ends by saying, "America will never be communist country." In a letter sent to Homeland Security Secretary Mark Wayne Mullen, top Democratic Appropriations Senators Patty Murray, Democrat of Washington, and Chris Murphy, Democrat of Connecticut, wrote that using government funding to create or air political ads like the ones that have been running over the past few days is illegal and a shockingly corrupt misuse of taxpayer dollars. Murray and Murphy wrote that it appeared DHS had dedicated $20 million to the ads. Next article, Russia probes death of woman who worked at plague facility. Russian authorities are investigating the death of a woman who worked at a Siberian Institute for Infectious Diseases and have placed her contacts under close medical observation as they try to determine how she died. The worker at the Anti-Plague Scientific Research Institute in Irkutsk province died Friday after contracting pneumonia of an unknown cause, the region's governor Igor Kobzev said Monday. Russian authorities have taken steps to prevent the spread of an infectious disease since the worker's death. The mayor of the town of Shelikov, home to about 40,000 people and where the patient was hospitalized, said the hospital was under quarantine and was no longer accepting patients. The nearby Irkutsk aluminum factory, which is in the same town and employs more than 2,000 people, has imposed a masking mandate. Russia's Surgeon General Anna Popova held an emergency meeting Friday with the Irkutsk Anti-Epidemiological Commission. On Monday, the Kremlin sought to play down concerns about the potential spread of an infectious disease. Spokesman Dmitry Peskov said the issue was being handled by the Consumer Protection Agency, which oversees the institute. The dangerous infection that was found in Irkutsk province is mostly likely not plague, but even in case it is, the disease will not spread in Russia and preventive measures and the method of treatment is well known, said the agency's chief, Gennady Onyshenko. President Trump said he has not been in contact with Russia President Vladimir Putin, but that the U.S. is willing to help. Fears were raised when the governor of neighboring Buryatia, Alexei Tedonov, described the woman as having died possibly from plague. The lack of clarity on the death has aggravated the mistrust of Russia health authorities that has lingered since the COVID-19 pandemic, when critics accused the government of suppressing the number of official deaths caused by the disease. Kobzev, the governor of Irkutsk, said specialists had carried out extensive laboratory analyses of the woman's body and that their results show that no microorganisms connected to her professional activities were found. I understand the events have triggered a number of very different theories among residents in the region and beyond, Kobzev said. It is important that in recent days there have been no recorded instances of other co-workers of the Anti-Plague Institute seeking medical help. The bacterium Yersinov pestis, which can cause pneumonic and bubonic plague, sometimes has been identified in Siberia, linked to exposure to vermin. The Anti-Plague Institute in Irkutsk was established in 1934 under Soviet leader Joseph Stalin to control cases of plague, its website says. Since then, it has conducted work to monitor research and develop treatment for other serious infectious diseases, including cholera, anthrax, and brucellosis. The Institute took part in a bilateral training exercise with China this year against a potential outbreak of an infectious disease. Dr. Ashkish K. Jaha, an American scientist and biosecurity expert, said Russia owed the world transparency. We need to understand exactly what has happened, he wrote on X, and we have to assume we may not know the full truth and have to act to build up our biodefense accordingly. Next article, U.S. pulled bombers on fear of Iran drone strike. The U.S. abruptly moved a dozen B-1 bomber aircraft from a U.K. military base on Sunday because of urgent concerns about a potentially complex drone attack ordered by Iran's Islamic Revolutionary Guard Corps, U.S. and European officials briefed on the matter said. The planned attack was part of a multifaceted Iranian plot to target the aircraft and kill personnel at RAF Fairford, including U.S. pilots, the officials said. Vice President J.D. Vance said on Monday the aircraft were moved out of an abundance of caution trying to protect our guys and expressed concerns about the threat posed by Iran. He did not comment on the specifics of the planned attack. We do feel with some confidence that the Iranians are trying to do what the Iranian state has done for 49 years, which is engage in acts of terrorism against the United States and against a lot of other people as well, he told reporters at Joint Base Andrews before departing on a trip to Alaska. We are being extremely cautious. President Trump on Monday said people linked to Iran posed a threat to assets at the base. We had an idea there might be a threat, so why would I leave them there, he told reporters. A spokesman for the UK government on Monday said the nation's military bases are safe and declined to comment on decisions made by the US. The Pentagon declined to comment on the planned attack, but confirmed that all US bombers at the base had returned to the United States. Before the movement of the aircraft, U.S. officials were aware of an Iran-linked plot to attack the aircraft and personnel at the base. A branch of the IRGC had recruited U.K. nationals to carry out the plot, which involved several steps, including a diversion in the nearby neighborhood, the Wall Street Journal has reported. In addition to the drone threat, U.S. military officials in Europe were briefed in late September about a possible vehicle-borne improvised explosive device, the journal has reported. Trump said previously that the U.K. nationals arrested near the base last week intended to do big damage and that they were under investigation. He said he disagreed with the Britain's decision to release them on bail. UK officials caution that while Iran has publicly threatened British bases and clearly presents a threat, there is no evidence that Tehran could launch such an elaborate operation against Fairford. Iran has targeted other British bases abroad during the war, including Akrotiri in Cyprus and Diego Garcia in the Indian Ocean. British police are still probing how and why five masked men were near Fairford Air Base last week after driving from London in vans containing barrels of fuel. The UK government said there are strong indications the plot is linked to Iran but has not provided details. The men were arrested on suspicion of plotting a terrorist act, but were released on bail. They have not been charged with a crime. A sixth man, a dual UK-Iranian citizen, was arrested days later on suspicion of plotting a terrorist act, but was also freed on bail. Iran has a record of hiring criminal proxies to carry out attacks in Europe, typically focused on Jewish sites or dissidents of the regime. Launching an explosive drone at a UK airbase could be technically difficult given counter-drone technology, said Robert Tallest, a researcher at the Royal United Services Institute, a UK military think tank. However, the impact of even a botched attack on B-1 bombers would be humiliating for the U.S. It is a case of low probability but high impact if it is successful, he said. Secretary of State Marco Rubio, who had said the plot involved the hand of a foreign actor, played down the threat on Monday, noting it is not unusual to see military aircraft rotate around the world. We have confidence in the security of all our bases. Next article, rivals move to oust Houthis from key port city. Saudi and Yemeni forces pressed a counteroffensive against Houthi fighters Monday, officials said, seeking to oust the rebels from the strategic port city of Mocha and ease the threat to energy exports through the Bab al-Mandeb Strait. About 100 jet fighters provided air cover to Yemeni ground troops as they pushed north along the coast in a flanking move toward Mocha in a dawn operation, said Major General Turki al-Maliki, a spokesman for the Saudi-led military coalition in Yemen. Al-Maliki said coalition naval forces destroyed weapons depots and warehouses containing explosive-laden boats and naval mines in Yemen's Hodeidah province to prevent the Houthis from targeting vessels in the Strait and the Red Sea. In response, the Houthis launched missile and drone attacks against multiple targets in Saudi Arabia, including King Khalid International Airport in Riyadh and Aramco Refinery in Rabigh, and Saudi military installations, said Houthi military spokesman Yahya Saray. He warned commercial air carriers that Saudi airspace has now become a theater for our operations. Saudi-led forces have conducted 60 airstrikes and missile attacks against Houthi-held Sana'a, Yemen's capital, and other targets since launching the offensive, Saray said. Since taking the city last month, the Houthis have attacked Saudi energy facilities and threatened Saudi ship traffic throughout the 18-mile-wide entrance to the Red Sea, raising concerns from Riyadh, Europe, and Washington about more disruptions in the oil supply from the region. Colonel Majid al-Nizali, a Yemeni military spokesman, said the operation included Emirati-backed pro-government forces and succeeded in gaining control over the strait, but that could not be separately confirmed. The escalating fighting in Yemen shows how the Iran war is fueling instability in the Middle East and heightening the risk for global energy flows after Tehran's closure of the Strait of Hormuz in March caused a severe oil supply jolt. Secretary of State Marco Rubio said, "The Saudis have come under Houthi attack and see the threat that that poses, and they have a right to defend themselves. And obviously, the Yemeni forces are going to try to retake territory that they were ousted from." The Houthis seized Mocha last month, expanding their territory closer to the Bab al-Mandeb Strait and threatening Saudi oil exports. The step-up attacks on Monday against Saudi Arabia underscored the Houthis' willingness to escalate the conflict, analysts said. Next article, Spain Sanchez calls for snap elections. Prime Minister Gamble's outrage over rising rents will help socialists. Spanish Prime Minister Pedro Sanchez on Monday called for snap elections, gambling he can turn a housing crisis and anger at the opposition for blocking legislation to ease it into stronger support for his socialist party. Sanchez, who has led a left-wing minority government since 2023, cast the election as a stark choice between securing a broader progressive majority in parliament and opening the door to Spain's most right-wing government since military dictator Francisco Franco died in 1975. In a speech, Sanchez called on Spaniards to choose whether you want to join that far-right wave which reverses progress wherever it governs, or whether you want Spain to remain a stronghold of openness, social justice, and environmental responsibility, whether you want our country to move backward or keep moving forward. The most recent poll suggests the elections now set to take place on November 29 would likely result in a right-wing coalition government between Spain's May Conservative People's Party and the anti-immigration Vox Party. Sanchez has emerged as one of Europe's most prominent left-wing political leaders and the only one running a major European Union country, as the continent, including his own country, has been shifting to the right. Far-right parties now lead the polls in Germany and France. The Spanish leader has also positioned himself as Europe's most outspoken critic of President Trump, denying the U.S. military permission to use joint bases on the Mediterranean coast for operations against Iran. Strong opposition to Israel's campaigns in Gaza and Lebanon has helped Spain's prime minister of 8 years boost his flagging popularity in a country where most people sympathize more with the Palestinians, but has also created diplomatic tensions with the White House. The public outrage over housing costs in Spain was parked by last month's televised eviction of an 87-year-old Madrid resident who inherited her parents' rent control set during the Franco era. When an investment firm bought her building, she could not afford rent increases. After weeks of protests, the government last week presented emergency measures aimed at increasing protection for tenants by making it easier for them to renew their leases and extending restrictions on evictions. The bills were rejected on Friday. Alongside housing, immigration has become a flashpoint in Spain after thousands of migrants crossed into the Spanish enclave of Ceuta from Morocco this summer. Sanchez, the leader of the Spanish Socialist Workers' Party, faced criticism for his handling of the influx. The People's Party, which won the most seats in the 2023 vote but failed to assemble a ruling coalition, has led the polls ever since. To secure a parliamentary majority, a People's Party-led government would need to form a coalition with Vox. Finally, the Spanish will decide, People's Party leader Alberto Núñez Feijóo said in a post on X after the announcement. We have about 1 minute left, so let me try to squeeze another item in. One-time Idol singer sentenced, a former music pastor in Ohio who appeared briefly on American Idol in 2013 was sentenced to life in prison without the possibility of parole Monday, after a jury convicted him of murdering his wife while he was having an affair. Prosecutors said Caleb Flynn, 40, staged a home invasion in February after shooting Ashley Flynn, a 37-year-old school teacher and volleyball coach, then claimed she was killed by a burglar at their home near Dayton. And with that, it looks like my time is up. This is David Ness thanking you for listening in to the Radio Reading Services. And we just finished reading the front section of the Wall Street Journal for today, Tuesday, October 6th. And everybody out there, have a nice day. Goodbye.
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0: 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It is currently 1 a.m. Coming up next is the Late Night Book Hour. That's followed at 2 a.m. by the Heritage News Review and Life and Style at 2:30. Welcome to the Book Hour on the Virginia Voice. We are reading Civil Blood, a Civil War Mystery, by Anne McMillan, narrated by Annie Waters. This is the fifth installment.
1: A dead man's uniform? The smile disappeared from the right side of the clerk's mouth. The left side grinned on, stretched into a semblance of good humor by the lump of chewing tobacco. Reckon they won't be needing them no more. We got hundreds of them down in the basement. Yes, I can smell them, thought Britt. You'd be getting a bargain. Britt leaned his elbows on the counter. A dead officer's uniform? Wad stood up straighter, backing away. You got a right to wear it? He's getting suspicious. Let him. Britt brought out a stack of Confederate money and put it on the counter. Wad eyed it coldly, turned, and spit in the general direction of the filthy cuspidor. Britt took out a $20 gold piece and laid it on top of the stack. I'm not asking to wear it, just to buy it. Wad's expression was that of a starving man at a rich man's feast. I reckon I could sell it to you. I reckon we could work something out. Britt put his hand on the money. But could I sell such a uniform to you? He stared into Wad's muddy brown eyes until the clerk looked down, reassuring himself maybe that the money was still there. Depends, Wad shrugged. Where'd you get it? I got it from an enterprising young boy, about 6 years old. Perhaps he sold things to you or to your colleagues here. I ain't seen nobody like that. Wad was getting impatient. Ask them, Britt insisted, gesturing with his head toward the other clerks. You boys bought any uniforms from a kid? You seen any kids in here? They all shook their heads. One spoke up. Send him to Miller. He'd love to catch one of them cats selling stolen property. He pronounced it property. Britt recognized the name of one of the most notorious plug-uglies. Where can I find Miller? You can find him at the Golden Arrow, answered one of the lounging clerks. Then they all chuckled and exchanged knowing glances. Apparently, they admired the drive and initiative of Miller in making himself a fixture in Richmond's highest-toned gaming house, Cum Bordello. Britt swept the money back into his pocket. Well, this boy, I told you he was enterprising. He was speaking to all of them now, and they were listening, though Wad was staring sorrowfully at the pocket into which the gold piece had disappeared. This boy stole the uniform from the smallpox hospital. Wad recoiled, backing away from the counter. Smallpox? Jesus, I ain't fool enough to buy nothing like that. The others stared, shaking their heads in response to Britt's inquiring gaze. Well, if you see such a boy, let me know. I'm offering a considerable reward. Britt flipped an engraved card onto the counter. Wad picked it up, read it, and stuck it in his vest pocket. Britt, satisfied he had made his point, walked out into the bright light of day. Chapter 5. Sunday, May 18th. The desertion of Richmond by many of its most prominent families left a number of pews unoccupied at St. Paul's Church. But the person Narcissa and Mary had come to see, Dr. Stedman's redoubtable wife, who knew everyone and enjoyed sharing her knowledge, was much in evidence. As usual, Mrs. Stedman wore shades of pink that brightened her ruddy complexion to the sunburned hue of a farm wife. Her daughters clustered around her, and she held her month-old grandson on her lap. The family's prayers would be earnest, Narcissa knew. The baby's father was a captain in the Richmond Greys. Narcissa tried to make her prayers earnest, too, but the events of the past few days entangled themselves with Dr. Minnegarode's words. The second lesson was the story of Lazarus. Then said Mary unto Jesus, Lord, if thou hadst been here, my brother had not died. Could they, she and Judah Daniel, have saved Benji? Was there still a chance they could save Sam and Timmy? Maybe it was wrong to care so much, since Jesus had conquered death. But Jesus had wept for Lazarus. After the service, Narcissa and Mary hung back to greet the Stedmans and walk out with them. Mrs. Stedman fixed Narcissa with a shrewd look. My husband tells me you are trying to prevent an epidemic. Good for you. I would help you if I could, but... Mrs. Stedman indicated her daughters. Slender and pretty, all of them, they clustered around their stout mother like peonies tied to a supporting stake. There was such a thing, Narcissa reflected, as being too good a mother. Mary spoke in a low tone to Mrs. Stedman. Narcissa needs to ask you something. Mrs. Stedman held out her hand to Narcissa. What is it, dear? A woman visited Josiah Harold. No one seems to know who she was. We need to find her to make sure she did not carry away the smallpox infection. The soldier who saw them together thought that she might be his fiancée. Mrs. Stedman's eyes widened. If Josiah had gotten engaged, I hadn't heard of it. Narcissa went on in a lower tone. Aaron and Aurelia Harold say that Josiah had no women friends. But I've heard that Aaron has a mistress, and I wonder if it could have been she. Who is she? Mrs. Stedman nodded, her lips pressed together in a disapproving line. Serena Warren. She deserves better than Aaron Harold. He made promises to her, but he proved a coward in the end. She lives in a boarding house on Carey Street. A wail from the baby interrupted her. Give him to me, Mrs. Stedman told her oldest daughter, who seemed relieved to hand over the screaming infant. Mrs. Stedman put him on her shoulder and began a rhythmic bouncing and patting that silenced the child at once. She gave Narcissa the address. Not the worst block of Carey Street, she added over the baby's back, but not so very nice either. Narcissa asked, could I call on her there? Mrs. Stedman glanced shrewdly at Narcissa. She may have enough honor left to be ashamed. Then again, I expect she is very lonely. Why not send her a note asking if she is able to receive you? Then she added, Serena lives a very retired life. Aaron surely has been inoculated. Narcissa understood what Mrs. Stedman was getting at. If Serena Warren were herself immune to smallpox, but carried the effluvia on her person, whom could she have infected? Aaron has, she answered, but Aurelia has not. Well, you must persuade her, was Mrs. Stedman's brisk response. Narcissa smiled. I'll try. I'm very obliged to you. Mrs. Stedman smiled in return. Then she set off up the street, her girls trailing her. Judah Daniel had vowed to keep going back to the Evanses until they gave up and let her talk to Sam. Cassie Terry, too, if she wanted to lead her life free of Judah Daniel, she was going to have to yield up Timmy for her questioning. Both the Evanses and Cassie were hiding more than their sons, after all. Mal was selling illegal liquor, and Cassie was buying liquor, somehow, though the money she came by legally could scarcely stretch that far. Neither Mal nor Cassie would want visitors or questions, and Judah Daniel suspected they'd give up their children before they'd give up the secrets they were hiding. But there was something she had to do first, and so she had come back to the alley behind the free school. She had to break the cup that had belonged to Benji. She would have broken it on his grave, but the military guard had Benji's body. How would she know when or where they buried him? And it was time, past time, to release his soul. So she would break it on the spot where he had died. She held Benji's cup between her two hands, as if making an offering. Her grief sighed in her, a hollow sound like the winter wind. "Gone, gone," was its moan, "to a better place, and this one darker, lonelier, more desolate." She raised the cup high in her arms. She would have to dash it hard onto the still soft ground to break it. "Release Benji's soul, for he is free now." "No," she froze. Then very slowly she lowered the cup. She stood still, waiting for Benji to tell her what he wanted her to do. No word came, but she found her mind growing clearer, her eyes growing sharper. At last she saw it, straight in front of her across the alley, a thumb-sized hole in the door of the shed. The gray wood around the hole had splintered, showing pale wood that hadn't had time to weather. She crossed over to examine the hole. It was about waist high to her, but Benji was smaller than she. If he had been standing just here, the ball could have torn through his chest, then buried itself in the wood. She probed the hole with her forefinger. She didn't think the ball had gone through. Had someone dug it out? Judah Daniel tugged on the door and it swung open. The smell warned her. Someone had been sick here. She stepped forward once, twice, taking in what she saw. The straw on the floor was clumped into two pallets, old feed sacks serving for sheets and blankets. Between these makeshift beds stood a tin cup holding, she looked to see, water. The cup was like those they used at the hospital. Benji had come here, she thought, bringing water. For himself and another? She measured Benji in her mind, then the straw beds. No, two smaller boys, at least one of them puking. Now Benji was dead. Where were the boys? She couldn't answer that question. But who they were, that she thought she knew. Sam Evans and Timmy Terry, the pest house thieves. The dark, stinking space felt suddenly cold. She took two steps back to stand in the door. She brought Benji's cup up. "You can go now," she whispered to it. "I'll find them, I promise." She opened her hands. The pottery cup dropped onto the wooden door jamb and broke into pieces, exposing the raw red clay from which it was made. "Clay is all we are," the voice spoke in her. "Clay and the breath of God." Judah Daniel went first to Cassie Terry's. The door and windows were shut up tight, and her knocking and calling raised no response. Maybe Cassie and her brood were at evening church service, but Judah Daniel didn't think so. Like as not, Cassie had seen her coming and was playing possum. Judah Daniel kept calling for several minutes, using every threat she knew. Disease, death, the police. The last, at least, was an empty threat. The police would not respond if she, Judah Daniel, went to them. And if she told her suspicions to someone to whom the police would respond, Dr. Archer, for example, the upholders of the law would tear through the lives of Cassie and her children like a tornado. Judah Daniel gave up finally and stood looking at the shanty in which daily misery flared up every so often into violence and death. It would almost be a relief if Cassie and her brood had skedaddled. But did they take the smallpox with them? She turned her cursing against Cassie into a prayer for Timmy and for Cassie's other children. By the time Judah Daniel walked into the Evans' confectionery, she had worked up a full head of steam. She was ready to lay them out, Junie and Mal both, if they played dumb with her about Sam's whereabouts. But at the sight of the doctoress, Junie hurried out from behind the counter. "Judah Daniel," tears trembled in Junie's voice, "I got my boy Isaiah upstairs for you to inoculate him."
2: "What about Sam?"
1: "I can't find Sam. He ain't been home in days." The words poured out of Junie in a wail. "I reckon he's afraid Mal going to beat him. Sam ain't done nothing. You got to believe me. My boys can't be getting no smallpox."
3: Judah Daniel put her hands on the woman's shoulders.
2: "Why are you so shook up about this?"
3: Junie's tears came faster than she could wipe them away. If one of my boys got the smallpox and had to go to the hospital, they'd sell him into slavery, lest we could pay the bill. It'd cost hundreds of dollars, the hospital, and we ain't got that kind of money. Judah Daniel, I couldn't stand it. If anything happened to my boys, it'd be the death of me.
1: Shh, shh, Junie, Judah Daniel soothed her as if she were a child. Who told you them tales? If one of your boys did get sick, wouldn't I take care of him myself? Anyway, ain't you ever heard, sufficient unto the day is the evil thereof? I got to inoculate eyes and talk to him alone.
3: Junie wiped her eyes and smiled a little. All right, Judah Daniel. Mal ain't here, she added in a lower tone.
1: Well, I knowed that, honey, Judah Daniel thought to herself. If Mal had been here, Junie would have kept quiet as a stone, however much her heart was breaking. All right, let me see eyes.
3: You wait here. I'll bring him down. Judah Daniel sat out on the steps. In a few minutes, Junie came out with 5-year-old Isaiah, known as Eyes. Judah Daniel waved Junie away, then pulled Eyes down next to her on the step and looked him square in the face.
1: Eyes, you know where Sam run off to?
3: Eyes shook his head, slowly and cautiously, as if he was afraid it would fall right off his neck.
1: But you know why he run off, right?
3: Eyes continued to shake his head, in gentle, careful denial. Judah Daniel decided to be blunt.
1: I think Sam sneaked into the pest house with Timmy Terry. He's afraid something terrible going to happen if anybody finds them. But listen to me, Eyes. Don't nobody care about what they stole. They won't get in trouble for that, I promise you. But they could catch the smallpox and get real sick. And they could spread it to other folks, like to you, just by touching the things they stole. Did you know you could catch it that easy?
3: Eyes stared back.
1: Can you talk?
3: Yes, ma'am, he whispered. Judah Daniel sighed.
1: You know I'm here to help Sam. Maybe you don't know where he gone. But if you do, if you can get a message to him, tell him to come to me. It'd be a whole lot better that way. Less trouble, less danger for everybody.
3: There wasn't much of anything left to say. She motioned to Junie to come on back. Then she rolled up Isaac's sleeve to bare his arm, made the cut, and applied the liquid. Junie comforted her son. When he raised his tear-streaked face off his mother's shoulder, Judah Daniel said,
1: I'll be back, Eyes. So think on it.
3: Eyes gave her one last look and ran into the house. Judah Daniel sighed again. She could tell Mal Evans her suspicions, but Mal would likely beat a story out of Eyes, a story that might not be true. Something had scared Junie beyond the disease itself. Where did she get the idea that a free black treated for smallpox could be sold into slavery to pay the medical bill? Judah Daniel had never heard of that, not that she didn't believe it could happen. But Junie was not the kind of woman who dreamed things up. Someone had put the idea in her head. But why? Did that someone want to scare her into revealing Sam's hiding place? Or scare her into keeping him hidden? Weeks in the rain-sluiced trenches around Yorktown. Days on the march with little or no food had sickened hundreds of soldiers. They languished, many of them, victims of those most stubborn and enervating illnesses. Catarrh and bronchitis, rheumatism and neuralgia, diarrhea and dysentery. The soldiers gathered to defend the city were sleeping on the rain-soaked ground, wearing clothes that never had the chance to dry out completely, eating undercooked meat, if they had any meat at all. And they were falling sick, joining their fellows. These days, as Narcissa moved among the sick men, she looked into their faces with a characteristic reddening of first-stage smallpox. So far, she had found nothing. As she glanced into the first room, she saw Tunstall, He looked pale and feverish, but he was smiling. Sitting next to him was a woman, still dressed in a sooty traveling cloak and dirty boots, holding his hands in hers, laughing and crying at the same time. Narcissa went over to them. "Sergeant Tunstall, is this your wife?" Both nodded. Tunstall cleared his throat and whispered, "My wife, Annalisa. My dear, this is Mrs. Powers. She's a good nurse." The woman slipped her left hand out of her husband's and held it out to Narcissa. "Thank you," she whispered. Her eyes looked into Narcissa's for a moment. Narcissa could see the fear in them, warring with joy and hope. Then Mrs. Tunstall turned back to her husband. Narcissa bathed wounds and replaced the bandages for several patients. Coming into one of the rooms, she found a half dozen convalescent soldiers grouped around the window, looking out into the street. They were grinning and talking among themselves. One of them, Private Hodges, who at 17 bore an empty sleeve as the badge of his patriotism, caught sight of her and called out, "Mrs. Powers, Sims's wife is here. He's just gone down to her, saw her when she was halfway down the block." He turned to look out of the window again. Narcissa reached the window just in time to see Sims catch his wife in a bear hug and spin her so that her skirts rounded out like a bell, showing white stockings and petticoats. The men in the window whistled and applauded, calling out, "Hurrah for Mrs. Sims!" At last, Sims loosened his grip enough to look up and wave. Mrs. Sims hid her face on her husband's shoulder as the men called and whistled all the louder. "He's lucky," sighed Hodges. "The doctors give him 2 days before he has to rejoin his regiment." 2 days, thought Narcissa. Only 2 days to put the spirit back into the husband and the wife so that they would be strong enough to carry on alone for who knew how long. 2 months, 2 years, maybe. How long could one live upon 2 days? Sims and his wife were heading down the street now, arm in arm, his face bent to hers. As Narcissa watched, she spotted a slender, dark-skinned woman, Judah Daniel. Did she have any news? Narcissa excused herself and hurried out to meet her. Judah Daniel told Narcissa what she had found behind the free school at the place where Benji was killed, and explained her fruitless quest for Timmy and Sam. Narcissa, in turn, told Judah Daniel about the Harolds, about Aaron's mistress, and about Coffin and Stone. When Judah Daniel suggested one of those two boys, Coffin or Stone, might know something, Narcissa agreed and promised to try and find out more. But she had to force herself not to defend them, to deny the possibility that the two boys, who had won her sympathy, could have any knowledge of either the thefts from the smallpox hospital or the shooting of Benji. The two women parted company, Narcissa returning to the hospital and Judith Daniel to the Chapman's house. The sky darkened to indigo. Tyler Chapman, his deliveries for the family bake shop concluded, sat on the steps of the sprawling wooden structure that was home to 4 generations of free black Chapmans. He was paying little heed to the comings and goings on Second Street. Whatever he was looking for, he wasn't going to find it there. Then a movement caught his eye, a small black boy taking to his heels at the sight of Tyler. "Sam!" Tyler called out. The boy looked back over his shoulder and froze, eyes wide, mouth a frightened O, body poised to run again. In a half dozen swift strides, Tyler closed on Sam. "You was one of them cats stealing from the smallpox hospital. Ain't that right?" Sam sagged sideways as if his knees were buckling under him. Tyler caught him by the arm and held him up. Tyler's one hand, forefinger meeting thumb, encircled the boy's arm. "So little, not much older than my boy." Tyler felt his anger slip a little. Tyler took a deep breath and let it out slowly, getting himself under control. "You can't just run off like that. In times like these, Sam, a boy got to act like a man. A good man got to stand with the other good men. He ain't going to turn his back. He ain't going to close his eyes and hope he ain't needed. Hope they can do it without him."
1: He ain't going to think about saving his life. What good's life to a man if he ain't a man no more?
3: Tears were running down Sam's face. Tyler still held him, but gently. Now that the anger had gone out of him, all he could feel was a terrible sorrow.
1: I ain't, Sam whispered the words.
3: Tyler himself, on the point of tears, shook his head.
1: God have mercy, Sam. You a little boy. You ain't no man. But you got to tell the truth.
3: Sam stared up, his face as blank and far away as the moon. He seemed to be gathering himself for some hard task. At last, the words came out of him one at a time, as if it was taking all his strength to speak them.
1: No.
3: Then he tore himself from Tyler's grasp and ran away down the street. Judah Daniel walked up from the hospital to find Tyler sitting on the bottom step of his family's house. He had his elbows on his knees, face buried in his hands. Then he dropped his hands, fingers interlaced, between his legs. When she saw his face bared, the teasing words she had been about to say melted like snowflakes on her tongue. Tyler broke the silence.
1: Judah Daniel, I ain't no kind of a father.
3: The misery on his face held her speechless. She knew what he was going to say, just as he knew everything she could say in argument. But you don't argue with a man whose heart is breaking.
1: I got to go join the Union. Here I got the name of a free man. There I got the chance to be one.
3: They ain't going to let you fight, Judah Daniel said quietly. You won't be no more than a contraband of war, set to doing the hard labor just like you done here.
1: Maybe someday they'll let me fight. I can hope. But when I'm an old man, I'm going to tell my children I done what was right.
3: Tyler laughed, a dry cough of a sound.
1: To think I told Sam to stand up and be a man. Well, I'll show him I can be one. I'll show them all.
2: Sam was here?
3: Tyler nodded.
1: I had him. I don't know. Something come over me, like it was me I was talking to, not Sam at all.
3: The words poured out of me like Reverend Truesdale preaching a sermon. He got out of my hands and he run away.
2: Did he say anything about the thieving from the pest house?
3: Tyler smiled wearily.
1: Said he don't know nothing about it, but I reckon he knows something. Why else would he be so scared?
3: Judah Daniel watched as the dark settled like a velvet mantle onto the city's shoulders. She wanted to tell Junie that her son had been seen, but she dared not. Mal wasn't to be trusted. He had beaten the boys before and his wife. Fear and anger could make a man do ugly things. Had Sam found himself a safe place for the night? If not, her hands bunched into fists, fingernails digging into the flesh of her palms. Sam would not wind up like Benji. Not if she could help.

Had Sam found himself a safe place for the night? If not, her hands bunched into fists, fingernails digging into the flesh of her palms. Sam would not wind up like Benji, not if she could help it. Chapter 6. Monday, May 19th. The Powers' hired coachman, Will Watley, delivered Narcissa's note to Serena Warren and returned with her reply, that she would be pleased for Narcissa to call on her in the late morning. At 11 o'clock, the rouged and shrewd-eyed landlady of the Carey Street boarding house showed Narcissa to the rooms in which Aaron Harold's mistress made her home. Serena Warren proved to be a tall, rather gawky woman with graying dark hair worked into ringlets around her face. The fabric of her unfashionable dress blended green and yellow in an unappetizing plaid. With the awkwardness of one who does not often play hostess, she ushered Narcissa into a tiny sitting room crowded with heavy furniture and smelling of dust, mildew, and eau de cologne. Taking Serena Warren as an example, the life of a kept woman had all the romance of a wet wash day. When Serena seated herself opposite Narcissa, her gaze was direct. "Miss, pardon me, Mrs. Powers, you must forgive me." Serena fingered the tarnished gold trim of a hard cushion. "It's been quite a long time since I have had a caller. You think I may have been exposed to smallpox? I am well, as you see. As for the idea that I may be spreading contagion," Serena gestured around the room, a wry smile twisting the corners of her mouth, "I very rarely leave these rooms." Narcissa tried to keep the pity she was feeling from showing in her eyes. "I know it seems strange, Miss Warren, but the fact is, doctors don't know by what mechanism smallpox spreads. Dr. Archer told me Josiah Harold could have contracted the disease by brushing past someone on the train. If you visited Josiah when he was in the hospital..." The dead man's name evoked an immediate response. "Josiah?" Serena almost spat the name out. "I have not been in his company for years." "So you did not visit him?" "If I had, what reason would I have to pretend otherwise?" Serena pushed the cushion away from her and sat up very straight. "Although I would like to have gone to his funeral to see him lowered into the ground. He made no secret of despising me, and he kept at Aaron incessantly to give me up, to buy me off. As if Josiah, or any of the others of his family, for that matter, had any right to look down on me." Serena pressed her lips together and turned away for a moment before resuming. "Aaron saw him in the hospital. He came by here afterward, beside himself with rage. I thought he was going to get one of his headaches. Imagine going to the bedside of your dying brother. We thought the amputation would finish him even before he came down with smallpox, and having him lecture you about business." Narcissa frowned sympathetically. "Josiah did that?" Serena nodded. "He did. And he away from home for a year, playing soldier, doing nothing but drawing on his family's finances. He would never admit they were in dire straits. And Thaddeus is the same." Serena's face darkened as she spoke the name of the man who was Josiah's father, and Aaron, and Aurelia's. "If it were not for Aaron, they would have had to face the truth, both of them." "So Aaron found a way," Narcissa prodded gently. Serena nodded. "Aaron was a better businessman than Josiah, but Josiah was the eldest, and his father's favorite. And when he joined the army, all Josiah did was draw on the family funds." "To pay gambling debts?" Narcissa inquired. Serena stared at Narcissa for a moment, then shook her head. "No, Josiah never gambled. That was not one of his vices." "Were there other vices that could have put a large amount of money in Josiah's pocket?" Narcissa couldn't think of any, but there was another question she had to ask. "Do you know if any other woman visited Josiah besides Aurelia?" Serena shook her head as if the question didn't interest her and reverted to the earlier subject.

0: Now that Josiah is dead, Aaron will have a chance to straighten out the family finances. Whether Thaddeus will be grateful or not, but it should be better for us. Serena spoke casually enough, but Narcissa found her choice of words interesting. Better for us. Serena was bound to Aaron Harold, with ties as binding as those of marriage. More binding, perhaps, since to be with him she had given up every other tie. Narcissa chose her words carefully. Josiah had a great deal of money with him just before he died. Could Aaron have given it to him? Serena's wistful smile vanished. He had money? How do you know? What happened to it? Narcissa told the story again. Serena listened, the expression on her face passing from anxious to angry to resigned. At last she said bitterly, There never was any money. Josiah imagined it. Narcissa recalled that Aaron Harold had said much the same thing. Serena gave a little nervous cough. Is it true what my landlady tells me, that meats of all kinds are selling at 50 cents a pound and tea for $10? She claims she has to charge me $40 a month. I can scarcely believe. Narcissa tried not to stare. Did Serena really never leave these rooms? It's true, she answered. Coffee is cheaper, $1.50 a pound. That is, if you can find it. As for meat and produce, the farmers have to have passes in and out of the city. They're forced to wait for hours to get them. So many of them aren't bringing their goods in at all. Silence fell between the two women, then both spoke at once. I am very much obliged, Narcissa began. Well, I suppose, Serena's mouth twisted in an embarrassed smile. They stood up and faced each other. It was not likely they would meet again. What was there to say? Narcissa felt again the impulse to pity. Will things change for you now, do you think? She asked. Perhaps, but Thaddeus still lives, Serena answered in a small voice. Then she led Narcissa the few paces across the threadbare carpet to the door. At home that evening, Narcissa received a note from Cameron Archer, which proved to be a copy of the necropsy report on Benjamin Gibbons. Benji. Examine the body, circa 10 p.m., on the evening of the 16th instant. Determined death occurred between 24 and 36 hours prior to examination. Rigor mortis had passed over, and the body was cool. The wound of entrance was small, typical of the ordinary conical bullet used in revolving pistols, and situated 2 inches below and a little inward from the left nipple. On opening the chest, more than 2 quarts of blood were found in this cavity, and that of the pericardium, the lung being compressed against the anterior parietes. From its entrance between the 5th and 6th ribs, the ball had passed almost directly backward, inclining very slightly downward and toward the middle line, perforating the pericardium and the heart near its apex, and had emerged between the 6th and 7th ribs of the left side. The wound of exit was larger by 1/2 than the wound of entrance. Distension of the pericardium would have obstructed circulation and caused almost immediate death. C. Archer, M.D. The dispassionate wording of the report chilled her at first, but as she read it again, she realized she had to be grateful to Archer. He had obviously done the necropsy within a few hours of receiving her note, although it had taken him 3 days to inform her of the results. But at least he had wasted no time in examining the body, and he had confirmed Judah Daniels' observation that Benji had been dead long before the cat's fight. Not only that, he'd observed the wound to be characteristic of the conical ball used in revolvers. The pistol Britt had taken from Coffin, then yielded up to the plug uglies, was an old single-shot horse pistol that would have fired a spherical ball. There could be no doubt now that Coffin was innocent. With the realization, her heart lifted a little. Coffin would go free, but go where and to what? In the shadow of the siege, Richmond's bawdy houses glowed with a subdued flame. Many of the more successful among the Cyprians had fled the town along with their neighbors. Their places had been taken by refugees from the peninsula, but these were storm-tossed birds with ruffled feathers, thought Brit Wallace. The Golden Arrow on Carey Street was a place for those who considered themselves men of the world, including many leading lights of the Confederate administration and the army, to gather in surroundings like those of a luxurious private home, only without the constraints. Here a man could relax and smoke a cigar amid the attentions of bright-gowned sylphs and white-jacketed slaves bearing wine. The pleasures of conversation cost nothing. Ragsdale counted on his employee's ability to turn the visitor into a customer, either at the Faro Bank or in the private rooms upstairs. On this evening, the Golden Arrow was officially closed, so it was with some surprise that Brit, admitted to the grand saloon by one of those white-jacketed servants, found it quite busy. A few men in civilian dress lolled upon the settees, but the spirit was supplied by a dozen young men in private's uniforms who were clustered around the piano, singing Dixie and stamping their feet so that the candlesticks atop the piano jumped in time. A rather fat, red-haired woman was playing, her elbows pumping up and down as she struck the keys, and a few females, young and pretty at least from a distance, joined in the singing. Brit was amused at first and imagined adding the detail to one of his dispatches, until he caught the eye of Private Archer Langdon, who winked and waved. Then it struck him that these young men would have the devil to pay if they were found here. He wondered if even Langdon, with his family connections and his personal bravery, could escape stern punishment. Brit moved away, ignoring Langdon's beckoning gestures, and strolled over to an elegantly coiffed Cyprian who was amusing herself with a game of solitaire at one of the green baize-covered tables at the far end of the room. He stood behind her chair, leaned over close enough to brush her blonde hair with his cheek, and advanced her desultory game by lifting the tray of spades and putting it down with a snap on the deuce. She turned to give him a practiced smile. "Pardon me, Miss
1: Dunbar. Sophie Dunbar," the Cyprian replied.
0: "Miss Dunbar," Brit bowed. "I wonder if you can tell me whether Mr. Miller is here tonight?" Her eyes appraised him again, weighing his value to Miller, and perhaps to herself as well. It was, Brit thought, rather like examining a ripe peach and having it examine you back. Would she know his expensive clothes were a year out of the fashion in England?
1: "He's here, through those doors there."
0: She nodded toward a set of double doors at the end of the room.
1: "He's with Mr. Ragsdale," she added, whether as a promise or a warning he could not tell.
0: "I am very much obliged to you, Miss Dunbar." Brit bowed again, laying the courtly foreigner to the hilt, before walking away from her in the direction of the double doors. One of the white-jacketed servants opened the right-hand door, and Brit strode into the room. Here the serious gamers had gathered, though they were still standing around helping themselves from an array of refreshments as luxurious as any Brit had seen in months. Where did they get champagne? With difficulty he turned his attention to the men, who upon his entrance had fallen silent. From descriptions he recognized the lean, dark-jowled Miller. But in the instant he transferred his interest from Miller to the man whom Miller had instinctively glanced toward, he furred too. This man had wavy brown hair and a close-cropped beard, full, mobile lips, arched and satiric eyebrows over protuberant eyes, and withal the satisfied sleekness of an animal that has just licked from its lips the blood of its prey. His eyes locked on Ragsdale's. Brit stepped forward.
2: "Mr. Ragsdale," he said, "Brit Wallace at your service."
0: Ragsdale took Brit's offered hand and shook it, his massive gold ring cold against Brit's palm.
2: "The British journalist. Are you celebrating another victory for our side?"
0: Brit felt his hackles rise. Was it because Ragsdale had assumed his sympathies lay with the Confederate cause? Or because Ragsdale himself had no reputation for patriotism. Perhaps he just did not like the look of the man. Whatever the reason, Britt's response was uncharacteristically prim.
2: A journalist gains his victory when the truth is told, Mr. Ragsdale.
0: Ragsdale's smile broadened, as if in appreciation of a good jest.
2: And I have no doubt that you will find some truth to tell, Mr. Wallace.
0: The hesitation was as good as an insult.
2: But I thought the Confederate cause had touched your heart more nearly than that.
0: Narcissa Powers came into Britt's mind, and he almost said out loud, "How did you know?"
2: He recovered himself and answered, "I have spent most of my time with Virginia regiments. The first man who called to me for help as he lay dying was a Confederate. The first man to point a pistol between my eyes and threaten to pull the trigger was a Confederate as well. So for me, the war has a Confederate face."
0: Ragsdale laughed heartily, looking around, inviting the others to show their appreciation of Britt's satire. Britt, who had been completely serious, put on a rather tight smile. Behind it, he was trying out and discarding subjects with which to engage Ragsdale and Miller in conversation. One stolen jacket might interest Miller on his own, but not in the company of Ragsdale. No, he had to propose a higher stake.
2: Ah, that was an idea.
0: Of course, Britt smiled more easily now, even though we live in the Confederacy, we are still citizens of the world.
2: Britt stuck his hands in his pockets and waggled his eyebrows significantly.
0: Ha ha, of course. Ragsdale was watching him, waiting for the proposition to come. Miller looked on, a tolerant, verging on board expression on his saturnine face.
2: My cousin, for instance. Britt glanced around as if wanting to keep the subject secret from all but the dozen or so within easy sound of his voice. Irish peer, more money than brains.
0: I have no objection to those qualities in a business partner, Ragsdale commented smoothly.
2: He wants to equip a blockade runner. Bring it over. He wants me to advise him what cargo to carry and who should handle the transactions once he's arrived. And, of course, what cargo he should take back with him.
0: Ragsdale considered or pretended to.
2: Well, as to delivery, of course the Confederacy prefers munitions, iron, and steel. But you should warn your cousin. That kind of cargo slows a ship down, increases the risk of capture. Something light now, brandy, wine, silks and laces, all profit, and far less risk. As to who should handle the transactions, I could advise you there. As to our exports, there are only two of any interest, cotton and tobacco.
0: Ragsdale looked as if he would say more, but the doer Miller leaned over and whispered something in his ear.
2: Oh, do you think so?
0: Ragsdale answered Miller, examining Britt again, as if someone had mentioned the name, Wallace, in connection with leprosy.
2: Well, let me just say that when your cousin's ship arrives in Jamaica, be sure to talk with me again.
0: Ragsdale continued to smile, but it was clear the interview was over.
2: Well, thank you, then, was about all that was left to Britt to say.
0: He bowed and walked away, conscious of having been outplayed, but not yet willing to fold. Back in the more public of the Golden Arrow's drawing rooms, Britt's gaze fell again on the golden head of Sophie Dunbar. She looked up at his approach and smiled flirtatiously.
2: So, you're a newspaper reporter. Did you find out what you wanted from Miller?
0: Your loveliness makes me quite forget who I am, Britt answered lightly, wondering how she had learned who he was so quickly. Had she listened at the door?
2: Sophie fluttered her eyelashes. I don't spend time in the company of a nobody.
0: Britt pulled out the chair to her right and perched on its edge.
2: Then you force me to admit I am the man, William Wallace, at your service.
0: Are you going to write about the Golden Arrow? Britt shook his head. I'm here not to gather news, but to deliver it.
1: What news?
0: Actually, I need to deliver it in person, to Miss Pauline Avery.
1: Sophie grimaced, the corners of her mouth turning down.
0: She's upstairs in her apartments. She's Mr. Ragsdale's private stock.
1: Britt thought he detected envy in Sophie's pique. Perhaps she coveted Pauline's exalted status.
0: Well, Mr. Ragsdale is otherwise engaged and promises to be for some time. Could you go and ask if she will see me? I have news of her son.
1: There was no reaction to this last statement in Sophie's flat stare, but at last she gave a little yawn, stretched, and stood.
0: I won't be long, she said. Why don't you play your own game?
1: I am very much obliged to you, Miss Dunbar. As she walked away, Britt watched the lines of her silk dress sway. He gathered the cards, riffled them in his hands, then laid them out in the seven rows of solitaire, hidden and revealed. He began to turn the remaining cards. The game went his way. In a few minutes, he could see that he had won. Not bothering to finish, he scooped up the cards, shuffled, and laid them out again. This time, after a few promising trips through the stack, he found himself stymied. I wonder, he murmured aloud to himself, and lifted a black queen he had declined to move when he had the chance, choosing the other black queen instead.
0: Thinking of cheating?
1: The blonde Cyprian had returned. She was leaning over the table, and he found himself taking in the view of her décolletage. He had been wrong about her hair being her finest asset.
0: Would that all our decisions were so easy to revisit, Britt said, picking up the tray that had been covered by the queen. We could go back and experience all that we have missed.
1: Sophie's reddened lips widened. She reached out, touched his hand, and winkled the tray from his fingers in a move as adroit as any riverboat gambler's.
0: Opportunity can be had. Experience can be had. Anything can be had at a price.
1: Britt rose to end the game. Another time, perhaps. Sophie took her dismissal with a shrug.
0: Come on with me.
1: Britt followed her through another saloon, this one deserted, down a hall not dressed for the public eye, and up a flight of dark and narrow stairs, the servants' stairs, to the second floor. At the first door, Miss Dunbar motioned him to wait. She knocked softly, and the door was opened by a woman he guessed was Pauline Avery. One look at her told Britt that Ragsdale had had some success in bringing luxurious goods through the blockade. Yards of bright pink silk had gone into making her wrapper, with its enormous skirts open from the waist in the front to display a froth of white petticoats. All of it, neck, front opening, hem, and wide pagoda sleeves, bordered with paisley silk, a hand's breadth wide. Her glossy brown hair hung in loose curls down her back.
0: Thank you, Sophie, the woman murmured.
1: The blonde Cyprian, accepting the dismissal, turned back the way they had come. When Sophie was out of earshot, the woman spoke.
0: Mr. Wallace, I am Pauline Avery. What news do you have for me?
1: She feared bad news, that he read in her wide eyes. But could this woman, young, possessed of a distinctive beauty, really be the mother of the rough youth who called himself Coffin? Britt hesitated, about to apologize for his mistake, when Pauline Avery spoke again.
0: Is it about my son?
1: A boy has been arrested. It's all right, he's quite safe. He told me his name was... Britt hesitated. Pauline Avery smiled, her relief apparent. So she had expected something worse than arrest.
0: Coffin. His real name is Claude. An elegant name, French, but not one that suits him very well, I'm afraid. Where is he? What do they say he's done?
1: There is no specific charge against him. The boys had a fight, the butcher cats against the hill cats, and a boy was killed.
0: What boy?
1: A slave, Benji. Your son is innocent. He simply picked up a pistol in the street. It's only that the military guard,
0: have had no more effect against the cats than the city police. So they are making an example of Claude as one of the leaders. One of the butcher cat leaders, of course, Britt added dryly. Pauline Avery took his meaning. Her steady gaze and ironic smile assured him of that. Coffin? Pauline pronounced the name carefully, as if she wanted to hear the sound of it. It's the name he chose, and it suits him better than the one I gave him. To name a poor fatherless boy, Claude. Well, I was naive and very young. Where have they put him?
2: In Castle Godwin. Please do not worry overmuch. I will use every means at my disposal to make sure he is not blamed for something he did not do.
0: Pauline nodded slowly, setting the frothy lace in gentle motion around her face. But Britt could not read her thoughts.
2: Would you like me to take you to see him?
0: Pauline looked away for a long moment, then back at Britt. No, thank you. Then her eyes narrowed, just as Britt became aware of a noise at the end of the hall. Two uniformed men were hurrying toward them.
2: Wallace!
0: It was Archer Langdon he saw now, and Langdon's friend, Henry Watkins. Britt chuckled with relief. Langdon bowed to Pauline.
2: Pardon me, ma'am.
0: Then he turned to Britt. Miller's coming after you. Appears he took offense at your conversation with Miss Dunbar.
2: I don't know what she told him, but...
0: Watkins, who was practically dancing with nervous apprehension, spoke up.
2: The Baltimore detectives have taken over the place. The drink, the gaming tables, the girls, everything. We've got to get out of here, now.
0: Britt turned to Pauline Avery. The smile on his face vanished when he saw the frown on hers.
1: You'd better go, she said. Don't take the stairs. Can you get through the window?
0: She pointed to a narrow window at the end of the hall. As Britt remembered the situation of the house, this window overlooked the space between buildings.
2: All right, then, Britt muttered.
0: He wondered if this could all be an elaborate charade designed to pull his nose. But he bowed to Pauline Avery and led the way down the hall. The window was wide enough for a slender man to wiggle through. Fortunately, the three of them qualified. He slipped over to the window and tugged on the sash. It wouldn't budge. He cupped his hands around his eyes to shield them from the light and looked through the glass. There was a space of about 4 feet between the window and the wall of the next house. He could not see the ground. Still, it was no worse an escape route than some he'd used before, if only he could get the window open.
2: Come help me, he called out in a whisper.
0: Langdon darted over. Together they shoved with all their might, but the window would not budge, though there was no catch visible.
2: Must be nailed shut, Britt panted.
0: Langdon pulled off his belt, wrapped it around his right hand, and drove his fist through the window. Langdon's desperate action made up Britt's mind for him. He pulled off his shoe and commenced knocking away the remaining shards of glass. With most of the glass removed, Langdon pushed Watkins on ahead. The youth started to put his head out the window.
2: No, the other way, Britt cautioned.
0: Watkins swung one leg over and out the window, brought up the other, then muttering what might have been a prayer, he let himself drop. A heavy thud met Britt's ears, then,
2: I'm all right.
0: Archer Langdon took this as the signal to slip his own skinny frame over and through the window. Britt heard the thump, then a yelp of pain. A flurried exchange of anxious whispers and muffled moans rose to meet Britt's ears as he threw his legs over, hung suspended for a moment, then dropped, bending his knees to cushion the jolt. The impact took his breath away for a moment. It was pitch dark, but enough light escaped the curtained windows for him to see Langdon clutching his left arm.
3: That concludes this installment of Civil Blood, A Civil War Mystery by Anne McMillan, read by Annie Waters. 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
1: 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Welcome to the Heritage News Review. We'll begin today's program with an article from goodnewsnetwork.org. Chesapeake Bay blue crab numbers see encouraging bounce back in new survey by staff reporter. Conservationists working to turn the tide on declining numbers of blue crabs in the Chesapeake Bay found some good news in their last field studies. After years of worryingly low numbers, the population appears to be responding to some of the measures implemented to build a crustacean comeback. This year's field sampling estimated a total population of 349 million blue crabs in the bay, a 46% increase over last year, according to the annual winter dredge survey. The raised population overall to the highest it's been since 2019, says the report from the Maryland Department of Natural Resources and Virginia Institute of Marine Sciences. The population of juvenile crabs in winter 25-26 was estimated to be 228 million, which is also the highest since 2019. The largest estuary in the U.S., spanning 200 miles from Maryland to Virginia near Washington, D.C., the Chesapeake supports more than 3,600 plant and animal species, and the crab remains a cornerstone of the region's heritage and culture. In the past 30 years, the surface water temperature of the Chesapeake Bay has increased 1.8 degrees Fahrenheit. But our climate craziness, colder in winter, which crabs don't like, and hotter in the summer, isn't the only cause of the crab conundrum. Human industrialization also plays a role. Also a problem, invasive blue catfish are hunting and digging up dormant blue crabs year-round, after having been stupidly introduced in the 70s for recreational fishing. Although recreational and commercial fishing was once a major contributor to falling numbers of blue crabs, the catch limit laws from Maryland and Virginia had solved that issue. Separate research from the 2026 Chesapeake Bay Blue Crab Assessment and Advisory Report showed no overfishing in the bay. The numbers can go up and down abruptly due to many factors, but the neighboring states and federal agencies continue to share data and commit resources to ensure a healthy ecosystem. And their efforts are paying off. Maryland just released a new report confirming the abundance of underwater seagrasses in the bay and its tidal tributaries in Maryland last year. A bay beauty. Scientists work to turn the tide of oyster and seagrass decline in Chesapeake Bay, often by hand. Seagrass coverage, critical for the bay's health, expanded from 36,799 acres in 2024 to 41,419 acres in 2025, an increase of nearly 13% in a single year. Baywide, acreage reached an estimated 89,385 acres, up 7% from in 2024. Chesapeake Bay blue crab numbers see encouraging bounce back in new survey. Continuing with an article from thegoodnewsnetwork.org, U.S. cities are terminating flock camera contracts at record pace after national pushback by Andy Corbley, an August 31st article. In April, millions of readers came to GNN for the scoop on Maryland's first-in-the-nation ban on surveillance pricing and in retail grocery stores. Now, municipal governments around the country are ending their association with Flock Safety, a company that has cloaked the streets of the nation in surveillance cameras that automatically read license plates using AI. Arts Technica, reporting on the proliferation of Flock cameras and their alleged misuse, released a recent report citing data that shows how in August alone, 93 U.S. jurisdictions ended their contracts with Flock. The data came via Secure Justice, an Oakland-based advocacy group, and shows that since 2021, 214 jurisdictions have installed and then removed Flock cameras. As public outcry grew against what a Berkeley law professor described as yet another Silicon Valley product threatening to change people's lives that no one asked for, the rate of these removals has increased dramatically. Arts Technica received a report from Flock Safety, which said that contract cancellations were outnumbered by new county and municipal partnerships by 10 to 1, and that further improvements to its privacy standards were underway. The United States is one of the only nations on Earth with any constitutional and/or legal protections against surveillance, so Americans don't always look for safeguards. But Flock cameras seemingly have triggered the nation. From the citizenry to the Senate, people are calling for the removal over privacy, abuse, and mass data collection concerns. Senator Josh Hawley, Republican of Missouri, announced that he was investigating Flock Safety's collection, retention, and dissemination of the data generated by its artificial intelligence surveillance cameras. Hawley wrote a statement announcing the investigation, saying that in a few short years, Flock has assembled an unprecedented national surveillance network, boasting more than 120,000 cameras across 49 states and more than 20 billion vehicle scans every month. Instead of serving discrete local investigations as contemplated by our constitutional process and safeguards, these camera networks harness artificial intelligence to pool what they capture into a national database that customers can search, said Senator Hawley. Florida Governor Ron DeSantis called their growth across his state out of control. I'm all about law enforcement having tools to hold criminals accountable, but when I see, like, a police officer using this to track an ex-girlfriend, I'm like, you know, what the hell's going on? DeSantis said in a speech. WFLA News reported on two abuse instances under investigation in the Sunshine State. The first, as DeSantis referred to, was when a Haines City police officer was arrested by his colleagues after it was found he had used Flock to track his estranged wife's movements. Another instance from Sarasota involved an officer checking the surveillance of the same plate number over 300 times without investigative reason. A collection of such abuses, compiled on Flock Safety's Wikipedia page, shows that stalking by police partners dominates documented misuse of the technology. Additionally, Business Insider reported that dozens of misreads by Flock cameras have led to mistaken interactions between citizens and law enforcement that have turned violent. In Toledo, Ohio, driver Brandon Upchurch was mauled by a police dog after a Flock camera misread the 7 on his license plate as a 2. In Roseville, California, Flock incorrectly read the plate in 71% of 1,427 stolen vehicle and felony alerts that were issued during 2023 and 2024. Maybe in the past, it didn't feel like every red light cam really meant a pair of eyes was watching you, but with AI, that's increasingly becoming the reality. Jake Lapricue, deputy director of the Center of Democracy and Technology Security and Surveillance Project, said in an emailed correspondence with Arts Technica. Flock lets its cameras be searched for keywords and people, cities, and incorporating real-time facial recognition into camera networks. Border Patrol is using AI to scan license plate data for driving patterns and pulling people over when the AI deems their driving suspicious. Flock routinely states that its cameras have helped law enforcement prevent hundreds of potential crimes, return thousands of stolen cars, and catch hundreds of wanted criminals. In response to the growing privacy concerns, Flock CEO Garrett Langley recently announced that the data retention period for any photo has been shortened from 30 days to just 7. Ultimately, Flock cameras are right at the heart of the age-old debate on surveillance. Proponents suggest that being able to rely on mass data collection of private behavior would allow for robust public safety strategies. While opponents argue that doing so violates the citizenry's right to privacy, and the relinquishment of that right in the name of safety is a bargain not worth the price. U.S. cities are terminating Flock camera contracts at record pace after nationwide pushback. Turning to arts and culture news from blackvoicenews.com. Mama's Harambe, Pieces of Me, intuitive collage session helps Black mothers build their village and provides creative outlet. By Alyssa Hall. Mama's Harambe was founded in 2023 by doula and associate clinical social worker Dominique Green and co-facilitated by licensed marriage and family therapist and perinatal mental health certified professional Susan Lowe. Harambe is the Swahili verb for let's pull together. And this peer support group embodies that with hybrid weekly meetings to teach Black mothers tools for depression, anxiety, and to connect them with maternal mental health providers in a safe space. Mama's Harambe meets for an hour and a half on the first and third Wednesdays of each month in person, and on the second and fourth Wednesdays each month virtually. Green shared that the virtual portion is mainly for mothers who may be located outside of the Inland Empire or mothers who are going back to work and can't make it in person. Sometimes people don't have a village. They don't have a family support. Maybe they are a transplant, and so this is an opportunity for them to create their village. We just like creating the space. We come and then we feed them, and then there's laughter and there's tears and there's connection, Green said. About 10 years ago, when Green was pregnant, she recalls thinking, what do I do? Where are the people? Green was one of the first few of her friends to have a baby, and she remembers trying to figure motherhood out. She had joined Black Infant Health, BIH, and found it very helpful. However, their program is for pregnant women and women up to 6 months postpartum and gives them 10 prenatal and postpartum educational group sessions. After the program ended with BIH, Green found herself anxious and still trying to navigate the unknowns of motherhood. Green graduated with her master's in social work from Howard University in 2024, and before her graduation, she had a work project she was required to write about what she wanted to bring to life as Mama's Harambe. At the time, Green was interning with Sankofa Birth Workers Collective through Dr. Sayida Pfeffer Wilson's nonprofit organization, Diversity Uplifts. Green talked to her supervisor about her idea for Mama Harambe in 2023 and was told to talk to Dr. Pippa Wilson. By October 2023, Green said Mama's Harambe had begun and they had not missed a weekly Wednesday meeting since. Green said it feels really good to be able to offer this space of community and support for mothers and to also know that Mama's Harambe's third year anniversary is around the corner in October. When we started, I didn't think about finances or anything. It was just an offering for me to my community. We've gotten some grant funding from Kaiser, from RCHF, and Loma Linda, and that's what keeps it going. It's through Sankofa. Sankofa is the umbrella, and so this is just one of the programs that we offer under Sankofa, Green shared. Lauren Andrews has been coming to Mama's Harambe for almost a year. She began attending when her son was about 4 months old. Andrews shared that when she first started coming to the meetings, it was in order to have a shared experience with other mothers and have that support. However, about a month after joining, she found out that she had peripartum cardiomyopathy from childbirth, which is a form of heart failure. Nobody else had it here, but I felt like it was such a huge community that was supporting me, and I was just so lucky that I started coming here before that happened because I knew that I had this group behind me to give me that extra love and support I needed at the time, Andrew said. I've been through a lot with these women, and I think that the support that I've gotten here is unmatched. You don't expect to make new friends in your late 20s and 30s, but I've made some best friends here, Andrews continued. Also in attendance was the first time Mama's Harambe event goer, Simone Collins. Collins shared that she had been interested for a while in Mama's Harambe, but it took her months to finally check out the mom and postpartum group. Collins said she wanted to be around other moms and babies to hopefully relate and get something out of it. This is cool, being able to make something. I feel like otherwise it's like you don't really take time to do an activity or something for yourself, and like with her, Colin's daughter, and doing stuff around the house. So it was nice to take a minute out and be able to do something enjoyable and relaxing, Colin shared. Co-facilitator at Mama's Harambe, Lo, shared that she's enjoyed watching their program grow and seeing Black mothers find community with one another. She explained that for some mothers, their family members live in different states or countries, so Mama's Harambe helps to provide the village they seek to develop. Lo said that what is taught or shared at Mama's Harambe is often taken to other mothers or sisters and friends of the women in the program, extending out into the community, which she says is a beautiful thing. Postpartum for all mamas is a big adjustment and can sometimes cause difficulty. I find for Black mamas, especially because Black women are the number one dying in childbirth, a lot of mamas know that. So when they're pregnant, they have a lot of anxiety about that, Lo said. Part of our role is to help them find language to be able to communicate their needs and also to help them have the courage. If you find you have a provider that's not listening to you, let's change providers because if they're not listening to you in the prenatal sessions, what do you think is going to happen when you have a baby? Lo continued. Lo said that some people come to Mama's Harambe group before they are even pregnant, just to be prepared. One of the first mothers to attend Mama's Harambe in 2023 was Julia Carruth, who joined as a new mother. Carruth came by to surprise Green and Lo at their collage event. Mama's Harambe and Dominique Green and Miss Susan, they definitely uplifted me as a mom and helped me navigate life, especially being a Black mom, because we don't have a lot of resources out here, Carruth said. So to be blessed with moms around and just have the advice helped me navigate through life better and find resources not only for me, but for my daughter, and also gave me a gateway to connect with moms and build a community. Carruth encourages new mothers to join Mama's Harambe and to remember that not getting the resources that they need will hold them back. It's better just to try, just see what's out there, because you never know what else God may lead you to inside the foundation that you build for yourself. So yeah, it's worth it, Carruth shared. Mama's Harambe, Pieces of Me, Intuitive Collage Session, helps Black mothers build their village and provides creative outlet. In health news from blackvoicenews.com, American Red Cross and NAACP released new film honoring Dr. Charles R. Drew by Nyla Glover. On September 18, the American Red Cross and the NAACP premiered Iconic Excellence, The Legacy of Dr. Charles R. Drew, a new documentary honoring the father of blood banking on the American Red Cross YouTube channel. The short film highlights Drew's groundbreaking breakthroughs in blood plasma preservation, which saved hundreds of thousands of lives during World War II and pioneered modern methods for collecting, preserving, and distributing blood. Produced by the American Red Cross in partnership with Dr. Drew's family, the NAACP, and Omega Sci-Fi Fraternity, Inc., the documentary offers an intimate look at his remarkable life and leadership. The film traces his journey from his childhood in Washington, D.C., to his world-renowned career as a Black surgeon, educator, and advocate for equality in medicine. Beyond his revolutionary scientific work, the documentary highlights a devoted family man who stood up against the U.S. military's policy of segregating blood by race and inspired generations of Black surgeons to strive for excellence. In 1944, while blood segregation was still officially policy, the NAACP awarded Dr. Drew the Spingarn Medal for his work in blood plasma research and blood banking. The Spingarn Medal, still today, is considered the highest honor that can be bestowed on an African-American in this country, said Johnson. Dr. Drew died in a car accident in 1950 at 45 years old. His daughters and grandchildren have spent decades honoring and preserving his legacy ever since. In Iconic Excellence, they are seen together on camera for the first time, and they give that account in full, including answers to questions that have surrounded his legacy, whether he received blood products himself in the hours after his accident, and why he left the Red Cross, long attributed to Drew protesting the blood segregation policy. My father's work in training other Black surgeons was uppermost in his mind at the time of his death because he trained a small legion of Black surgeons, who then trained another group of Black surgeons, who then trained another group, and whose color wasn't the most important thing, said Dr. Charlene Drew Jarvis, Drew's middle daughter. It was, are they trained? Did they know? Do they understand? Who are they going to serve? Dr. Drew's passion for mobilizing communities to transform healthcare continues to inspire local organizations hosting blood drives in support of the Red Cross Sickle Cell Initiative. Working with community partners, the Red Cross has nearly doubled the number of annual blood donors who are Black or African American, an increase of more than 89% since the Sickle Cell Initiative launched in 2021. To date, more than 445,770 donors who are Black or African American have given blood to support patients living with sickle cell disease, with more than 188,000 of them being first-time blood donors. Dr. Drew understood something we continue to see every day at the Red Cross. When you meet people where they are and invite them to be part of the mission, they respond, said Chris Hiroda, president of American Red Cross Biomedical Services. Many first-time blood donors roll up a sleeve because someone helped them understand the impact a single donation can have on a patient in need. That was Dr. Drew's approach 85 years ago, and it remains a powerful way to lives are saved today. Iconic Excellence premieres during Sickle Cell Awareness Month. 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American Red Cross and NAACP release new film honoring Dr. Charles R. Drew. Turning now to the newjournalandguide.com, local news in Virginia. Early voting opened across Virginia for November 3rd election by staff writer. Virginia voters are once again being given more than a month to cast their ballots before Election Day, as early voting for the November 3rd general election began September 18th across the Commonwealth. The 45-day voting period runs through Saturday, October 31st, giving registered voters the opportunity to vote in person without providing a reason for voting early. Early voting is available at designated voter registration offices and satellite locations throughout Virginia, although schedules and locations vary by locality. This year's ballot includes a U.S. Senate race, contests for all 11 of Virginia's seats in the U.S. House of Representatives, and three proposed amendments to the Virginia Constitution. Some voters will also decide local referendums special elections, and other local contests. Election officials are encouraging voters to check their registration status and confirm their local early voting location and hours before heading to the polls. Meanwhile, hundreds of thousands of vote-by-mail ballots are on their way to households across the Commonwealth. Mail ballots come with instructions on how to track the ballot. But if you'd like to fill out your mail-in ballot and drop it off in person, that's an option too. For official election information, voters should consult their local registrar or the Virginia Department of Elections. Early voting opens across Virginia for November 3rd election. Continuing in the new Journal and Guide, Community Opinions, Commentary, An Informed Vote is a Powerful Vote, by Roy Mallinson. Black Plus USA Wire. For African Americans, voting has always represented more than simply choosing a name on a ballot. It is an opportunity to participate in decisions that can shape education, employment, public safety, housing, healthcare, economic opportunity, and the future of our communities. Being politically liberal, conservative, independent, or somewhere in between should not mean automatically supporting every candidate associated with a particular political party. Voters should examine what candidates actually stand for, what policies they have supported, and whether their records match the promises they make during election season. The most important question should be, which candidates and policies will create meaningful opportunities and address the concerns facing our communities? That requires looking beyond campaign slogans and political labels. Voters can examine positions on issues such as protecting voting rights, strengthening public education, supporting small businesses, expanding economic opportunities, improving neighborhoods, addressing discrimination, and ensuring equal treatment under the law. Candidates should also be accountable for their records, not simply their campaign speeches. African American communities are not politically monolithic, and no party should assume that Black voters automatically owe it their support. Political leaders earn votes by listening to constituents, addressing their concerns, and demonstrating a commitment to the principles they claim to support. Voting is also about local elections. City councils, school boards, county officials, judges, and state legislators make decisions that can have an immediate impact on families and neighborhoods. Those races deserve the same attention as presidential elections. Ultimately, the responsibility belongs to every voter. Study the candidates. Compare their platforms, examine their records, question campaign promises, discuss the issues with others, then cast a ballot based on your values, priorities, and judgment. The strongest political voice is an informed and engaged community that holds every party accountable. Commentary: An informed vote is a powerful vote. In more community opinions from the New Journal and Guide, op-ed, The Trusted Messenger and the Black Vote, from the Black Press USA. It is a well-established fact that the Black Press is and always has been the trusted messenger of the Black community. With that being said, it is also very interesting that when many political organizations and donors decided to support voter registration and get out the vote, those donors gave their dollars predominantly to Black organizations like the Urban League, the NAACP, the League of Voters, and other nonprofit groups. Those groups will prepare and send out press releases about such voter participation efforts, since Black people were responsible primarily for the Voting Rights Act of 1965. What is most interesting is that those press releases rarely find their way onto CNN or the major news networks. Those press releases and calls to Black voter participation are carried in the Black press. However, the dollars that support those press releases being written, nor the ads that carry the message of those releases, reach the Black press. Historically, the dollars behind those messages do not find their way to the very Black press that carries those messages. Now, as we approach one of the most important midterm elections in the history of this nation, it appears that once again, the Black press will be expected to carry the message about voter turnout, while political and campaign dollars go to the white mainstream media. Those who are spending the billions of dollars that will go to campaign finance appear to have forgotten that elections are won and lost on a single vote. Now is the time to remind the candidates the political initiatives and propositions that will appear on the ballots across the nation that the Black vote must not be taken for granted. It does not belong to any particular political party or interest group. It cannot be judged by whether it exists in a blue or red state. The Democrats, Republicans, independents, and supporters of initiatives should not assume that our votes are unimportant. The United States Supreme Court in Reynolds v. Sims, 1964, that case established the one-person, one-vote rule. The rule in that case made it mandatory to base legislative seats on population within districts rather than on geography, and granted equal protection coverage under the 14th Amendment of the Constitution. That principle has not been abolished, and neither should we act as if our vote does not count. Let us not forget our own values, and we look toward the midterm elections. The trusted messenger can make the difference. Op-ed, The Trusted Messenger and the Black Vote. In national news from the WashingtonInformer.com. At 94, Andrew Young leads Atlanta Peace Walk with A Message for the World by Stacey M. Brown. At 94, legendary Ambassador Andrew Young returned to the Atlanta neighborhood where he helped make history, leading a peace walk through Rodney Cook Senior Park and stopping along the way to tell the stories behind the men whose bronze likenesses now stand there beside his own. Moving through the park on his motorized scooter, the former Atlanta mayor, Georgia congressman, and ambassador to the United Nations drew politicians, foundation members, prospective sponsors, and neighborhood residents along a one-mile route that became part peace march and part living history lesson. As he motored through, he recalled the Reverend Dr. Martin Luther King Jr., former Georgia Representative John Lewis, President John F. Kennedy, and the lessons in nonviolence that shaped his own life. Local politicians, Andrew Young Foundation members, prospective sponsors, and residents of the surrounding neighborhood gathered for the inaugural peace walk, following the longtime freedom fighter through the manicured park in historic Vine City as he linked the battles of his generation to his call for peace in a world still consumed by war. If you get up on a pretty Saturday morning like this and come out just to walk a mile for peace, you still believe that all things are possible, said Young, who also represented Georgia in the U.S. Congress from 1973 to 77. Because there certainly is. If you look at the news, wars are going on all over the world. The September 26 walk coincided with the United Nations International Day for the Total Elimination of Nuclear Weapons, an observance established by the UN General Assembly to promote nuclear disarmament. The idea came from Les McCurdy, the veteran comedian, podcast host, entrepreneur, and founder of McCurdy's Comedy Theater in Sarasota, Florida. Years ago, McCurdy envisioned 1 billion people worldwide walking 1 mile on the same day to draw attention to nuclear weapons and the need for peace. The first attempt never gained traction. "We tried it," McCurdy told the crowd. "It did not go anywhere. We didn't have the power or the influence. We realized it." After about 20 years without seeing each other, McCurdy eventually reconnected with his childhood friend, J.B. Vick, founder and president of MVP Studios, and a confidant of Young. During their conversations, McCurdy told Vick about the peace walk he had tried to launch years earlier. 5 weeks before the gathering, McCurdy said, Vick texted him after visiting Young. Young had mentioned he was interested in holding a peace walk, and Vick told him that his childhood friend had been carrying around almost that exact idea. And Mr. Young said, "Sounds like a fine day for a walk," McCurdy recalled. McCurdy now wants the gathering to serve as the starting point for the international event he originally envisioned. His goal was to have as many as 1 billion people walk a mile wherever they were on September 26, with prominent entertainers, athletes, business leaders, and others helping draw attention to nuclear disarmament. "It shouldn't be an angry protest," McCurdy said. "It should be a coming together. It should be a celebration of life." Young's journey through the park offered a living history lesson just a few feet away from some of the places where that history was made. King's family home is nearby, and the park contains statues of the celebrated civil rights leader, Lewis and Young. On a hill overlooking the area, the Andrew Young Foundation plans to build the Andrew Young International Institute for Peace and Reconciliation. Young stopped at each statue to talk. Standing before King's likeness, he recalled the freedom fighters' ties to India and Mahatma Gandhi's philosophy of nonviolence. Decades later, Young wants the institute planned beside Rodney Cook Senior Park to bring people together around many of the same principles. Before the gathering ended, Young returned to the reason people had followed his scooter through the park on a Saturday morning. "Let's enjoy the blessings and share

0: planned beside Rodney Cook Senior Park to bring people together around many of the same principles. Before the gathering ended, Young returned to the reason people had followed his scooter through the park on a Saturday morning. Let's enjoy the blessings and share them with our friends, our enemies, and many that are unborn. May we prepare a more peaceful planet for the future. In 94, Andrew Young leads Atlanta Peace Walk with a message for the world. That's all the time we have for today's edition of the Heritage News Review. Thank you for joining us. I'm Gretchen Simpson Nelson for the Virginia Voice. 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
1: Welcome to Life in Style. I'm Virginia Voice volunteer reader Renee Jenkins. Today we'll be reading from O Magazine, as well as Cosmo and Real Simple. Let's start with an article from Oprah Magazine. It's entitled, What or Who Do You Need to Thank? Gratitude has been scientifically shown to improve your health, easing depression, boosting immunity, and lowering stress. These thank you notes will inspire you to make it a daily practice. Dear Public Library, I love you, not just because there are wild roses, which I can literally stop and smell, growing all around your little stone self, or because your chilled entryway is shelved with pay-what-you-like discards from rummaging through, or because of your nerdy owl logo. I love you because your librarians are so kind to me with my excessive enthusiasms and my daily piles at the circulation desk and my overdue notices. It looks like that book on fermented cashew cheese was due back 2 weeks ago, but no worries. But also to the down and out folks who pass some time with you, to the kids with nowhere else to go. They are even nice to the teenagers vaping in the self-help stacks. My teenagers vaping in the self-help stacks. For all I know, blowing smoke into the books on how to quit smoking. My kids have been coming to you, dear library, since they were babies, when you hosted Tuesday baby music class with Happy Dan. Back then, I passed the lonely hours reading parenting books and eyeballing other moms in a weird, hitting on them kind of way. My littles pawed at board books, played with your train set, and contracted neurovirus from stuffing the caboose into their mouths. Now, ordering coffee at the cafe across the street from you, I run into your children's librarian. She's storybook pretty, with angel hair curling auburnly around her angel face, and I blush. Does everyone treat you like a celebrity, I say, and she laughs. Your librarians keep all our secrets like bartenders we never tip. They know that I checked out 7 books about perimenopausal rage, that I used interlibrary loan to request a book called Mating in Captivity, that I put on hold both as a memoir about microdosing and a study of conjoined twins Chang and Ang. I keep and keep your books, and they're overdue, and I'm sorry. And the librarians, those gracious hosts, would never be so crass as to mention what I'm costing them. Also, they're cheerfully lend a ukulele, a dulcimeter, and a glockenspiel, and I have borrowed all 3. I am especially grateful for your books. Novels are the pool and palm tree that I am always crawling through the desert toward. I read with my headlamp on, long into the night, those sweating, sleepless, rage-filled nights. You enable this habit, bless you, and save me appropriately $11 trillion in the process. And sometimes, as I'm checking out, a librarian will gesture toward this or that cover and say, oh, that's a good one. And I flush with happiness the same way I do when a waiter praises me for ordering the short ribs, because I am needy, because you meet that need in so many ways. Even if there is no portrait of you in the Annie Leibovitz coffee table book you lent me, even if you're not featured in any popular neuroscience book about feel-good brain chemicals, you are the hero of a story, and it's this one. Signed, Catherine.

Newman, who is a writer in Amherst, Massachusetts, where her beloved Jones Library has all the books she's authored. Next, we have Dear Chunky. In spring 2014, my best friend Rhea called with very bad news. She just bought herself an expensive purebred French bulldog puppy. After her last dog died a few years earlier, rest in peace, Ricky, Rhea swore she wouldn't get another pet. She was in her 50s, happily single, never more at peace with life, and didn't want the responsibility. But then she was walking past a pet store in New York City one afternoon, and the owners had put a bunch of adorable puppies in the window, and a tiny little smooshed-in white face had stood out among the furry throng. Rhea took one glance and fell in love. Next thing you know, she was plunking down thousands of dollars she didn't have on a puppy she named Chunky. I disapproved entirely. First of all, you don't spend a fortune on a small creature overbred in a puppy mill. You go to a rescue shelter and adopt, because that's the only moral way. Second, I didn't like Chunky's looks. Forgive me, but I think a dog should come equipped with both a snout and a tail. And he possessed neither. Lastly, Chunky was kind of a bull-headed jerk. I mean, he is French. He wasn't affectionate enough, operating with a cat-like vibe. For 2 years, he mostly stared at me with an air of icy disapproval. I regarded him much the same way. Then, in spring 2016, I got a call from Rhea with really bad news. She'd been diagnosed with pancreatic and liver cancer, and it was terminal. The bottom fell out of my heart. Rhea was more than my best friend. She was my person. We'd known each other for 17 years, and she had become my anchor, my protector, my hero, my source of joy and comfort. She was my first phone call in times of emergency or celebration. She was the one person in the world I felt I could not live without, and now she was going to die. After her diagnosis, I was forced to confront an inconvenient truth, which is that Rhea was the love of my life. I had loved her for years, but kept it under wraps, even to myself, in some ways, because I was married and didn't want to cross that line, but I couldn't let her die without being honest about who she really was to me. So I told her. She told me she loved me too. I left my marriage to move in with Rhea and be with her at last. It all happened very quickly. Everyone could see the truth between us. What followed over the next 18 months was a beautiful, horrible story of love and loss. But it's one for another day. Today we're talking about Chunky. At first, Chunky and I were obviously not so psyched to be living together. We saw each other, I think, as rivals for Rhea's attention. I had trouble sleeping in Rhea's bed because he slept there, too. Yet, as Rhea got sicker and weaker, I took over Chunky's care. I bathed him, fed him, cleaned the junk out of his eyes, and I walked him. I have always needed to take daily walks to clear my head, and Chunky turned out to be a terrific walking companion. Soon that little truffle pig and I were logging 5 miles a day. I guess he's okay, I thought. He seemed to think something similar about me. He began sleeping on my side of the bed. Then Rhea got really sick. There were strangers coming in and out of the house, nurses, doctors, panic friends. Disease and drugs and pain altered the way Rhea acted, walked, smelled, and spoke. There was a period when she became angry and hard. She was so goddamn pissed to be dying, and she went wild in her rage. Chunky became afraid of her, and for a while, forgive me, Rhea, so did I. Thank God, Chunky needed his many walks, is all I can say. 4 times a day, I was forced to leave that apartment full of death and sadness and take Chunky into the bright, fresh air. Without him, I would never have left Rhea's side, and that would have been terrible for me and her. Death is a personal experience, and sometimes people just need to be alone with their dying to feel it for themselves. In her final 2 weeks, Rhea grew gentle and tender again. She was so beautiful. I'd never seen such luminous in her face. She didn't want to go, knew she had to. Chunky and I would lie with her in bed for hours just gazing at her. Rhea mostly slept, but she was so happy when she woke, knowing we were both there. She didn't ask if I'd take care of him after she died. We all knew I would.
When somebody you love is close to death, your world becomes terribly small. At the end, my world had become the size of the bed upon which she lay. But because of those four daily walks, I was able to remember that I still belong to the world of the living, a world of trees, a world of sky, a world that did not have cancer. On the day before Rhea died, Chunky needed four walks. On the day she died, he needed four walks. On the day after she died, and on the day of her funeral, and on the day of her cremation, he needed four walks. And in the 10 months since the love of my life died, Chunky has taken me out nearly 800 times. My life cannot collapse into a dark world of grief because he cannot. We take our walks and strangers swoon over him. I say, his name is Chunky and he's the best. Chunky is handsome and brave and loyal and wise. He sleeps in my arms. We spend every moment of the day together. When she bought that puppy, maybe Rhea was just following some divine instruction, getting the dog for me as solace for after she was gone. I don't know. I don't know how anything works. I'm just grateful for the woman Chunky and I both loved, and for his life and mine. Signed, Elizabeth Gilbert, author of Big Magic, Creative Living Beyond Fear. Next is Dear IRS Auditor. I know you're not expecting this, but thanks. Really, if you hadn't mistakenly overcharged me in the fall of 2012, I might never have woken up. I'll admit it was a huge shock the day I opened the unassuming white envelope containing your final assessment to find I owe you $50,000 as opposed to the few hundred dollars my accountant had predicted. Then again, I hadn't spoken to the guy in months, maybe a whole year. That was how I was then, utterly checked out. At the time, I was grieving the sudden death of my 22-year-old daughter and moving in protracted slow motion. I was so devastated that I closed my marketing coaching business and was living on savings in the pastel comfort of a friend's guest room. Each and every day, I woke up and lay there staring at the ceiling, not sure how or why to get out of bed. You seemed like a nice young woman when I picked up my files from your suburban office. The unmarked white door, nearly obscured by a gargantuan American flag hanging limp on a pole. Standing there in jeans and a flannel shirt, you asked, "Do you have any questions?" I was so terrified to be on the IRS sterile fluorescent-lit turf that I couldn't think clearly. I could barely think at all, but finally I remembered a couple of critical queries. Had my accountant ever discussed my bill with you? And who'd calculated that my business earned $200,000 more than it actually had? You were downright empathetic when you said, "We called your accountant, but I'm afraid he never got back to us." Money had always been an intimidating blur to me, and the IRS a fearsome, shadowy giant. But that day, I decided to go through the appeals entirely on my own. In the weeks that followed, I slowly assembled page after page of deposit slips, invoices, receipts, and canceled checks, tucking them carefully into a massive three-ring binder. As I did, something shifted in me. The process had shown up like an invitation, requesting I return to the world of thinking adults, and it felt surprisingly good. When the appeals officer looked over my handiwork months later, he was impressed. "These are Wall Street quality books," he noted with a smile. After a few hours, he called to inform me you'd made an error. I owed nothing. Molten relief and pride poured through my limbs. I was awake again, moving forward. Thanks to your mistake, the long, slow slog of grief eased just a little, allowing me to discover an unexpected truth. I had been through hell, but I was going to be free. Signed, Suzanne Falter, writer, blogger, and host of the podcast Self-Care for Extremely Busy Women. That article is from O Magazine, and it's entitled, "What or Who Do You Need to Thank?" Gratitude has been scientifically shown to improve your health, easing depression, boosting immunity, and lowering stress. These thank you notes will inspire you to make it a daily practice. Our next article is from Cosmopolitan Magazine,
It's entitled Midnight Sun. Zara Larsson has had one of the biggest years in pop music, but for those who have followed the Swedish pop star since Never Forget You, none of this is a surprise. By Ivana Batstra Donahue. When she was 10, Zara won the Swedish version of America's Got Talent by singing Celine Dion's My Heart Will Go On. The next few years were full of trips to L.A., meeting with Disney and several major record labels, a reality TV series, but little success. Looking back on that period now, Zara says she was simply too young. Still, she never gave up. In 2012, she officially signed with a label and released EP after EP. And finally, starting in 2015, she began putting out mega hits like Never Forget You, Lush Life, Girls Like, and my favorite, 2017's Symphony. Yet even then, she says, she never felt like she was peaking. I've always had very big dreams. There's always something new to create. I always want to evolve. For Zara, standing still is not an option, even if the constant hustle has come with challenges. In the beginning, everything came so easily, she tells me. From my first single onward, it just kept going. And then I felt the pressure to keep that up. I started comparing myself to the version of me that was scoring hits. It made me so sad that it didn't come naturally anymore. She ended up in a me versus me phase, especially because, as she explains it, in Europe, I was playing arenas, while in America, I was starting again in clubs. It felt like I had to start over. It's not that she enjoyed building a new fan base any less. For her, it was another chance to evolve. I started doing what I wanted again instead of what I thought other people wanted, she says. When I ask whether she now sees that period as a dip in her career, she answers firmly, "It is a dip at the end of the day, but that doesn't mean it's the end of it all." Wiser words have never been spoken because she came back hard with a new album, the recent Midnight Sun, of which she says success doesn't necessarily make you happier. It gives you more opportunities, but I was always happy. As we chat, it becomes clear how much Zara's music and her personality have gotten more entwined in recent years. Both revolve around color, glitter, happiness, and fun. Not just because it works well, but because it is generally her vibe. In the eyes of her fans, she is basically a human version of a rainbow. Chances are you've seen the TikTok around Symphony. The ones where the song is edited over pretty sunsets, pictures of dolphins, and vaguely existential captions. The internet has officially crowned Zara Dolphin Girl, a title she has fully embraced. I saw it going around and thought, what the hell, she says. That doesn't mean she's immune to the more negative corners of online culture. Zara is on TikTok and likes dropping comments, especially on topics like feminism, human rights, and politics. At the end of the day, I'm just a girl with something to say. I've always been very outspoken, she says. I feel very deeply, and I genuinely love people. But sometimes things get taken out of context. People misunderstand you, or they just don't want to understand you, but that can't be my problem. To protect her peace, she explains, she doesn't read everything people say about her. I need to put my phone down often. She also consciously surrounds herself with people whose vibe and values match her own. It's not like it's some hard requirement, she says, but if someone doesn't believe in basic human rights, I can't work with that person. For me, that's not even a discussion. It's just the baseline. Her team is her safe space. It consists of people she clicks with in terms of humor, taste, and energy. But above all, people who are on the same wavelength. And maybe that is exactly why her activism never feels manufactured. What you see is what you get. There is no filter between who she is and what she shows the world. When I ask Zara how she would describe herself after all these years in the spotlight and whether 2015 Zara would recognize 2026 Zara, she laughs. I think she would recognize me, she says. I'm still the same. Maybe I've actually become more of who I already was back then.
What has changed is her love life, or rather the chaos of it. I'm much less preoccupied with boys, she says. She has now been with her boyfriend for 6 years and describes the sense of calm she feels with him. It's just really great. Love is easy and breezy. I feel safe with him. According to Zara, part of the reason she became an artist was that she was looking for validation, attention, and love from other people, things she says she no longer needs. Love has taught me to be gentler with myself. That means I no longer put myself in situations that only bring chaos or drama because I want to feel something. I still love intensely, but I know now that you don't have to be broken first to feel that it's real. For now, she's happy to stay in and enjoy her midnight sun moment for a little longer. The dolphins are sticking around too, along with the glitter and colors. I think I'm only becoming more authentic, she says. The music leads the way. What does she want to achieve when she's ready to once again push forward? A stadium tour, she says with a big grin. A really crazy production. I want to build an entire universe. She's talking about filling arenas, making people dance, and creating memories with her fans. As she puts it, performing is my one true love. Singing is who I am. It's in my DNA. That article from Cosmopolitan magazine is entitled Midnight Sun. Zara Larsson has had one of the biggest years in pop music, but for those who have followed the Swedish pop star since Never Forget You, none of this is a surprise. By Ivana Bastra Donahue. Our next article is from Real Simple magazine. It's one we started last time, entitled Money Milestones. Behind every major financial win is a story. Here, six women open up about the achievements that gave them more freedom, security, and confidence. Plus, Investopedia editor-in-chief Caleb Silver offers expert advice for anyone charting a similar course. Let's pick up on story number four. I quit my high-paying tech job to open a candy store. That's from Kat Serino at Candor.candy, small business owner in Brooklyn, New York. I started my 15-year career in healthcare a bit accidentally, landing a job at Deloitte Consulting right out of undergrad. As a junior analyst, I ended up on projects helping hospitals review their finances as they prepped for the Affordable Care Act. This gave me a ton of on-the-job training and got me interested in the business side of the health sector. After 3 years, I took a big leap and made a change based on passion. I moved from my hometown of Cleveland to New York City and started a job at Planned Parenthood. I spent the next 4 years looking into the data to see how we could empower the clinics to serve communities more holistically. It was extremely fulfilling work, but as I neared my 30s, I felt like I was doing a lot more teaching than learning, and I wanted to change that. From there, I spent 7 years across three different tech opportunities in the healthcare space. I was frantic and challenging and impactful. For example, I led programs offering financial rewards to primary care doctors who made sure patients received cancer screenings. Most recently, I worked with a venture capital firm to help them start a med spa company. That was my first time supporting a brick and mortar effort. I liked getting to truly embed myself in one Southern Georgia community, creating jobs and starting a business. It got me wondering, could I spend all this effort on something uniquely my own, on something that would be meaningful to my community in Fort Greene? If you'd asked me 5 years ago, I had no plans to be a business owner, and yet there was this idea for a candy shop that I couldn't shake. I started to really think about it. I imagined the physical space and all the extra things we could offer, like candy, catering, pantry staples, goodie bags, and handmade seasonal drinks. Last March, I sat down to build a 3-year pro forma, basically an estimate of what expenses and income would look like. The outputs looked promising. I could do this. I took out loans for about half and invested the rest from my savings. Candor is 100% owned by me. That's scary. In a strange way, the expenses I'd watch fly around in the tech space
helped contextualize startup costs. Sure, I spent $45,000 on custom millwork, but now I have shelves. It's not like that's an annual expense. It's really all about the pro forma and business plan. If you don't have faith in those, riding unexpected waves becomes so much scarier. In the lead up to opening, people would ask me how I was doing. I'd say that my sleep levels were low, but my stress levels were also surprisingly low. After a corporate career, maybe my stress meter is busted. At the end of the day, everything I'm building is my own, for better or worse. When things get missed, I have to step back and figure out how to prevent that going forward. That leads me to much personal growth. It's a big gamble to open a business, but with any luck, our Fort Greene community rises up to meet us with open arms for years to come. Caleb's advice? Opening a brick-and-mortar shop requires a thorough business plan. You need to know all of the input costs that go into renting or buying a space. Renovations, license, inventory, staffing, and maintenance, among other things. All of that requires startup capital, which you can either raise through investors, borrow from a lender, or fund on your own. Your business plan should show that you can cover those startup costs and ongoing expenses, pay yourself, and eventually turn a profit. You should aim to be in the black within the first year of operations. Next, we have Kim Rose, Occupation VP of Digital Media, location Washington, D.C. I advocated for a significant raise for myself and many of my coworkers. It's not like I walked in and wrote a number on a napkin and slid it across the table. It's actually a bit more nuanced than that. I work in sports media, and there was a pay disparity that was uncovered at our company and made public to some employees unintentionally. At first, I just felt rage. We're talking about a life-changing amount of money. Then I realized there was an opportunity to do something about it. I became active in creating an employee research group for Black employees. The goal was to mobilize our colleagues and establish clear guidance for things like salaries, promotions, and annual reviews. Once we did that, we presented to leadership and even the owner, and we set out to get some answers. I remember feeling a mix of nerves and resolve. I had a sinking sense that if anything went wrong, a tense moment or miscommunication, it would undermine all of our efforts. It's the sort of ominous tightrope you sometimes face as a Black employee, to be perfect or be left behind. I knew when I took the job that I was underpaid, but I saw it as an opportunity to prove myself. Working in sports media is notoriously competitive, and many people take lower pay just to get in the door. After all this came out, people asked a lot of employees here why we stayed. Why didn't we get another job? I stayed because I felt confident in the things I was building, in the contribution that I was making, and in the future investments that would be made at the company. Plus, the community we built made it worth fighting for. I didn't feel it was a dead-end situation. I believed we could make the company better. And we will pause there and continue this article next time. That article is from Real Simple Magazine, and it's entitled Money Milestones. Behind every major financial win is a story. Here, six women open up about the achievements that gave them more freedom, security, and confidence. Plus, Investopedia editor-in-chief Caleb Silver offers expert advice for anyone charting a similar course. And that's all the time we have today for Life and Style. I'm Virginia Voice volunteer reader Renee Jenkins. 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Have a great day.

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1: 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We begin this week's reading with an article titled, How I Blew Up, Then Rebuilt My Life, by Ruby Rippey. When news of her affair with Gavin Newsom exploded into the public eye, it was only the outward mark of a long, rippling private implosion. In the wreckage, Ruby Rippey faced her demons, but lost the person she loved most and her own voice. 20 years later, she is ready to share her story. I have a friend in recovery who says her family was blindsided when she got sober. No one had any idea. She'd hidden it well. That wasn't my story. When I entered rehab, no one was shocked, only relieved. My drinking had stopped being private some time ago. Nobody had been surprised when rumors about my affair surfaced long before treatment. Nearly everyone seemed to know except the one person who most needed to know, my husband. I had been sleeping with his boss, who was also mine, and the mayor of San Francisco. I had believed that getting sober would put my life back together. Instead, it left me alone with the truth. In rehab, when the question of telling my husband comes up, my therapist leans forward, jet black hair, dark eyeliner, and delivers the recommendation of the care team. Quote, we think it's best for your sobriety not to tell him. Because this involves a public figure, the fallout could be devastating, and it could threaten your recovery, end quote. Her verdict doesn't sit right with me. Even then, I know telling Alex is necessary. Once home from rehab, I abandoned structured recovery and tried to do sobriety on my own. For months, I stay dry, while each day my husband goes to work for the man who had been sleeping with his wife. The silence begins to feel almost criminal. Mixtape, 1999. I first met Alex at San Francisco City Hall during Mayor Willie L. Brown Jr.'s administration. I am the mayor's lead scheduler. Alex directs the Office of Neighborhood Services. For months, he finds reasons to stop by my office. A coworker tells me he's asked about me. I say I'm not interested. Still, he keeps coming by. One afternoon, he brings matzo ball soup from Max's Deli, my favorite. Another time, a mixtape. One afternoon, I am eating a salad at my desk when he walks in and sits down across from me. I look up and meet his eyes, large, brown, steady, and something shifts. I see him differently. Or perhaps I allow myself to see what was there all along. He carries himself with an effortless assurance. There is gravity to him. On New Year's Eve, as time clicks to 2000, we kiss for the first time on a friend's back porch. We are pressed against the wall as midnight erupts across the city. Fireworks, car horns, the collective exhale of a century ending. It feels like a beginning. After that night, I play the mixtape on repeat. The Supervisor, 2003. As Brown terms out, my new husband and I are recruited to join the next mayoral campaign. A young supervisor from District 2 enters the race, often described as Kennedy-esque. Alex is field director. I am deputy finance director. We move through those months side by side, through my pregnancy, through long stretches when victory feels uncertain. When our candidate wins with 53% of the vote, we walk into City Hall together. We are convinced we are building something new. Beneath the Dome, 2004. A year into the administration, the city still carrying the energy of a political dawn, a mayor whose charisma seems to gather momentum. Just a month after taking office, he legalizes same-sex marriage. When it happens, I am 7 months pregnant. I stand beneath the dome of City Hall in a maternity wrap dress and leopard kitten heels, deputized to marry couples. The administration is settling into itself. I serve as commission secretary, coordinating appointments to nearly 100 city boards and commissions. Down the hall is my husband's office, the deputy chief of staff. Some mornings I bring him 2 hard-boiled eggs in a Tupperware container. He looks up from his desk and smiles at me. One day I am told my office has been reassigned. The mayor wants me at the desk outside his door, a gatekeeper. I understand the logic. It's a new administration full of young staffers improvising their way through it. Still, losing my office feels like a demotion. But my new desk quickly becomes a nerve center. I manage the steady stream of people who want something from him, and I pass notes on thick yellow index cards, a holdover from Brown. One night, we all meet at a Mexican restaurant on Lombard Street. Warm tortilla chips, limes, margaritas sweating in glasses. As the waiter takes orders, I feel the mayor looking at me. I glance up across the table, back at him. As if caught off guard, he reacts, pointing at me. "Hey, you look really good," he says. "You've lost all your pregnancy weight." There's an awkward laugh. I reach for another chip and stare at my husband's margarita, the salt rim catching the light. I want it, but I'm in another self-enforced stretch of sobriety, so I sit on my hands and wait it out. After that, I start paying closer attention to what I wear. Chanel makeup, a yellow silk dress fitted at the waist, pink patent leather heels. At senior staff meetings, we sit in a semicircle facing his enormous oak desk, 12-foot velvet curtains drawn tight, casting the room in a private glow. I wear my new heels, a tight pencil skirt. I cross my legs. I feel important. It's hard to reconcile that woman with the person I would become in one short year. My self-willed stints of sobriety grow fewer and farther between until they stop altogether. The White Dress, July 2, 2005. If there's a place it starts, it's at an afternoon wedding over 4th of July weekend. A longtime City Hall staffer is getting married. Everyone is going. I wear a white strapless dress. My mother says it isn't appropriate for a wedding. She urges me to wear a tan, wide-brimmed hat to add color, but I leave it in the car. The reception is at a Napa Valley estate surrounded by vineyards. Long tables sit in the afternoon sun. Alex and I stand with a group of staffers, talking, laughing, champagne in hand. I am restless in a way I can't name. I drink champagne, then wine, then more wine. My dinner goes untouched. My boss and I end up in the narrow hallway outside the bathroom at the same time. We wait, across from each other. The space is tight. The silence stretches. He slips his hands into his tan trouser pockets and smiles his usual shy, aw-shucks smile. I say nothing. I hold his gaze longer than I should. The air changes. By the time night falls, I am sitting on the edge of a hot tub with my feet in the water. He is across from me, slipping off his shoes and socks, rolling up his pant legs. My husband leaves soon after, irritated that I want to keep partying while he drives home to our one-year-old son. The next clear memory is getting into the back of my boss's chauffeured town car, heading to the Carneros Inn. There are others, his sister, a few more. The car smells like new leather. I stretch my legs across the center console and let my heels fall off. He is in the front seat. He takes one of my feet and begins to massage it, the gesture half hidden inside the loud car. Then nothing. I wake the next morning beside him, still dressed. I am cold, almost shivering. My dress, the one my mother warned me not to wear, is soaked from the waist down. I had passed out. I had also wet the bed. It wasn't the first time. He is still asleep. I find my clutch, gather my heels, and leave quickly, wanting to get back to Alex. A few days later, back at work, my boss slips his gold bracelet onto my desk as he passes. A gift from my grandmother. Left behind in the Napa hotel room. He keeps walking. We pretend nothing has changed. But everything has. The boundaries begin to disintegrate. I linger in doorways, position myself within his sight line. At events, he holds the doors, waiting for me to pass first. The texts shift from work to something else. I manufacture reasons to be near him. The choreography becomes obvious. People notice. As the performance unfolds in plain sight, I start measuring my days by how close it is to 5, when I can start drinking. I scan his calendar for openings, places I might, quote-unquote, happen to see him later that night. I arrive, make sure I'm seen, then leaves. My phone lights up soon after. "Where are you?" But it never matters where I am because I always go to him. His penthouse in Russian Hill, a private back room in a North Beach bar, the W Hotel in Los Angeles. We meet and we drink. There is sex, but it isn't the point. The point is proximity, to power, to being chosen, to feeling newly visible, no longer muted by pregnancy, by new motherhood, by the strain of white-knuckling long stretches of sobriety. It isn't love. It isn't romance. It's intoxication. The text message is a hit. The glance across the hallway, a hit. The risk floods my bloodstream. I walk down the corridors of City Hall, my nude stilettos striking the marble floor. He looks at me, his gaze deliberate, newly curious. It feels like oxygen. I don't stop to consider the consequences. Not for Alex, not for myself, not for the life I am building. I am responding to the feeling. His attention lands like a high, and I follow it with a single-minded devotion. The stain. When I ride with him to his penthouse in Russian Hill, the driver is told to wait. I protest. But in the early hours of the morning, when I make my way back onto the sidewalk, the black Lincoln is still there, idling at the curb. I slide into the back seat, thanking the driver too profusely, humiliated by the certainty that he knows. One night at his place, I am in his king-size bed, lying on my side, watching him. He is on all fours near the edge of the bed, scrubbing furiously at the carpet with a washcloth. I've knocked over a glass of red wine. It blooms across the pale rug. I remember thinking, that stain isn't coming out. As if he can hear me, he looks up, frustrated. Quote, "You know, we really can't do this anymore. You can't be doing this to Alex," end quote. Later, alone in the back seat of his chauffeured car, I feel a sense of relief. It reminds me of my second DUI over a decade ago, before Alex, before City Hall. Red and blue lights flashing in my rearview mirror as I came off the Golden Gate Bridge. I remember thinking, maybe now it's over. But the encounters continue on and off for months. I come home at 3 a.m, wasted, breath thick with alcohol, and slide into bed beside my sleeping husband, pressing my cold body against him for warmth. The familiar fear floods in. Some mornings I lie in bed, hungover and hurting, and plead with Alex, "Please don't let me drink tonight." It's an impossible request. He can't control it any more than I can. "Can't you just stick to 2 glasses of Chardonnay?" he asks. I love him for his stubborn refusal to see the full ruin of me, his belief that moderation is a skill I might someday learn. I love the version of myself reflected in his eyes. Tiny Buttons. I plan a girl's trip to Los Angeles, knowing he will be there for work. By 2 p.m, my friend and I are drinking chilled Chardonnay at the Maison 140 pool in Beverly Hills. My phone buzzes. He's at the W Hotel. Quote, "You guys should come by," end quote. We polish off our wine and head over. At the hotel bar, I remember only flashes, leaning in too close, laughter pitch too high, then it goes black. I wake beside him in the next morning. The room is quiet. My head pounds. On the floor near the bed are tiny shirt buttons scattered like coins. Not mine. One is stuck to the back of my thigh. I peel it off and dress carefully, leaving without waking him. Back at my hotel, I tell my friend I need to cut the trip short. I invent something about my son and book the first flight home. On the plane, with an empty seat beside me, I cry for the first time, a steady, stunned grief. I am overcome with the understanding that the consequences will not end with me. They may cost me the best thing that has ever happened to me, Alex. But worse, they will fall hardest on him, the person who least deserves it. When I land, my phone lights up. Quote, "Thank God the W had t-shirts," end quote. Only then do I understand, hazily, that I tore his shirt off, every button ripped loose. By now, the version of myself manning the nerve center is collapsing. I am now working in a makeshift office that used to be a copy room. I am coming in late, hungover most days, leaving early, thinking only about drinking. The pill. As my drinking and my life begin to spiral, I turn to Antabuse, a pill that promises to make me ill if I drink. Each morning I swallow it, certain this will be the day I hold the line. By late afternoon, my resolve thins and I begin bargaining with a future version of myself. One night, I make it until 7:30. At a private party, trays of Chardonnay circle the room. I watch them pass as if they are carrying relief. I take one, then another. Within minutes, my face turns red and swells. My eyelids become slits. People stare. "Ruby, your vase, what happened?" I wave a hand. "It's just the lights. They're so bright." The pill makes me ill, but it doesn't make me stop. It just makes me stop taking it. So I turn to cocaine. Alone, cocaine doesn't appeal much to me. But after one or two bottles of wine, it makes it so I can drink twice as much for twice as long. The nights blur. Rooftop bars, wine, cigarettes, and names I immediately forget. Strangers' living rooms. Finishing the last lines long after I stop wanting them. The taxi ride home as the sun comes up. The city already moving, belonging to people who have slept. My body, a crime scene. People ask how Alex didn't know. Why he didn't ask questions when I was stumbling home at 3 a.m. My sister, who witnessed my deterioration up close, says that Alex and I were both having an affair with the mayor. He was so devoted to his job and boss that he chose not to see what was happening in front of him. By now, my single-minded devotion has shifted. The drink and drug have taken its place. I move from bar to bar, staying out until dawn with people who don't ask questions. When his texts light up my phone, urgent, insistent, I feel nothing. My sister begins trailing me at night, trying to keep me in sight. One morning, just after 5, she drives me to the emergency room. My nose won't stop bleeding. Again. I press an old t-shirt against my face and watch it darken. My jeans hang loose. Her hands tighten on the steering wheel. The doctor cauterizes the inside of my nostril. The smell of something burning, metallic, bitter, fills the small exam room. On the drive home, as the sky begins to lighten, my sister tells me she's spoken with our father. I stare out the window. She says, "He'll pay for rehab if you go." The sentence lands harder than anything I did all night. Until then, I had believed this was a private failing, a defect in discipline. I had been trying to hold together a job, a marriage, a baby, and an affair while drinking and using cocaine. For the first time, stopping felt possible. I look at her and say, "Okay." The next morning, I fly to Arizona and check into a treatment center. I stay for 7 weeks. While there, I write 2 letters to my boss, one official, one private. In the first, I resign, knowing that if I am to stay sober, I cannot return to City Hall. In the second, I end the affair. What I didn't know until later was that my sister had also reached out to my boss. She called his cell and told him not to see me again. Quote, "She is unwell. She is getting help. Even if she reaches out to you, it is your responsibility to say no," end quote. His response, she told me, was some version of, quote, God bless, end quote. My father placed much of the blame on my boss and the conditions of the office, but it wasn't the affair that derailed me. It was my alcoholism. The affair just gave it somewhere to live. When I return home from rehab nearly 2 months later, I try to resume life as a wife and mother. Meanwhile, Alex leaves each morning for City Hall for the man I have betrayed him with, still unaware of what had happened between us. Soon he is recruited to manage the mayor's reelection campaign. His hours stretch into strategy sessions and dinners that run past midnight. Brick by brick, he is building something. For months, I say nothing. The silence settles into my body like a fever, until one night I am no longer able to carry it. Confession, January 13, 2007. Alex is home in San Francisco with our son, handling bath and bedtime. I am at my parents' house in Napa. I sit downstairs on the living room couch in the dark, lit only by the glow of my phone. I begin drafting an email, my thumbs moving quickly. I keep it plain. Just sex, on and off for months, with the mayor. It ended before rehab. I'm sorry. I blame my alcoholism. I stare at the screen for a moment, then press send and turn off my phone. In the morning, I drive straight back home. When I walk through the door, the house looks the same. Toys on the floor, a bottle in the sink. But Alex is not the same. He is standing in the kitchen. His face is drained of color. He looks at me in a way I do not recognize. His voice is careful, measured, one of the qualities I have always loved about him. Even in catastrophe, he remains unflappable. He says he needs a few weeks to think. Then he packs a bag and leaves. I still wonder which was the greater offense, my infidelity or my failure to look him in the eye when I told him about it. During that time, he requests a meeting with the mayor, who is still in Davos at the World Economic Forum. Word has already reached him in Switzerland that I might have confessed. All day, his number flashes across my phone. The meeting is set for the day after his return from Europe. Alex makes the drive to City Hall, a drive he's made thousands of times. For years, he answered late-night calls from his boss, sacrificed weekends without hesitation. He wants to hear it directly, to look him in the eye, one last time. There is no straight answer. Above the Fold, February 1st, 2007. By morning, my face is above the fold in every local newspaper. SF Gate. Quote, campaign manager resigns, confronts mayor who is in shock. End quote. Quote, the New York Times. San Francisco mayor admits he had affair with aide's wife. End quote. Television stations run the story on a loop. The mayor holds a press conference live on TV. Quote, everything you've heard and read is true, he says. I watch from my parents' house in Napa. I sit on the pale green chenille couch, ashen and silent. My family moves around me, talking strategy. My father offers to get Cold Stone Creamery since I haven't eaten in 2 days. My mother scrolls through the reader's comments about me online. My brothers alternate between inappropriate jokes and threats of revenge. My phone floods with calls and texts from reporters. I don't answer. I don't respond. I say nothing. I wait out the weeks until I can see Alex again. The headlines, the commentary, none of it matters. I think only about him. Bad news. It is a Sunday morning. I am having coffee with a friend at an outdoor cafe in Noah Valley. On the abandoned table next to us lies the San Francisco Chronicle, featuring a profile of the mayor's new girlfriend. My friend picks it up and begins reading aloud. Quote, I shouldn't say this, but if people did research into the scandal, the woman is the culprit. End quote. I have seen commentary about myself before, speculation, condemnation, the occasional defense. That is not new. What is new is his girlfriend entering the record. Someone who came into his life after the affair. The next morning, the same friend texts me a link to SF First. I click, I scroll. My heart begins to race, then everything slows. My mouth goes dry. She has more to say. Quote, I'm a total woman's woman, girls, girls. What's your definition of affair? It was a few nothing incidents when she showed up passed out outside of his door. She is bad news, end quote. I read the sentences twice. They do not change. Bad news. A few nothing incidents. A thin hollow feeling opens in my chest. A columnist from the San Francisco Examiner calls. I know him socially. He asks if I want to speak publicly. I thank him, but decline. He says her framing makes it sound non-consensual. It wasn't, I tell him. I was not coerced. I knew what I was doing. Hashtag MeToo is still more than a decade away, but the arguments are already forming. I hear every explanation. None absolves me. Yes, the drinking mattered. So did my arrogance, the belief that consequences were for other people. I was not confused or naive. I was a grown woman who made choices that hurt someone I loved. I am the culprit. A real girl's girl. Soon after, Kamala Harris calls. I know her from the Brown administration. She is now the district attorney. I tell her people are urging me to speak publicly. A publisher has offered an advance for a memoir. I am broke and unemployable. She listens, then says simply, I wouldn't say anything right now, Ruby. Just pause. More time will give you better perspective. It turns out to be the best advice I receive. I am newly sober and still inside the wreckage, unable to make sense of anything, let alone clearly speak about it. So I stay silent. Alex, I believe there is a possibility he will take me back, that somehow honesty will stabilize things. He will be furious, wounded, but we will absorb this and move forward. I am wrong. Since my confession, Alex and I never sleep under the same roof again. Living with my drinking required constant effort from Alex. Emergencies, quiet cover-ups, extra parenting. My confession changed the equation. Whatever hope he still carried about who I might become had to give way to who I had been. Reading his emails to me from that time is the hardest part to revisit. Not because of what he says, but because I can see the result of my actions landing on the person I loved most. The distance between what I felt for him and what I did to him is difficult to hold. In those messages, he is never cruel or vindictive. He is trying to understand how his life could be upended by the person he trusted most. He tells me he can't sleep, that he lies awake trying to make sense of it. The damage, he says, isn't contained to our marriage. It moves outward into everything: his work, his future, his financial situation, his sense of himself and the life he thought he was building. In those first months, I cycle through apologies, long emotional explanations, attempts to reach him. Later, in recovery, I learn a different way to respond, not with words, but with restraint, to leave him alone, to make his life easier where I can and not add to what I have already broken, even if that means never being let back into his life again. The greatest cost was never public. It was what I did to a good man who deserved better than I gave him. Both things are true. 11 years later, #MeToo arrived with a new version of my story, one in which I was not the culprit, but a powerless subordinate. I pushed back. Claiming responsibility felt like the last form of agency I had. Still, the reckoning exposed what I had missed. Power does not need to coerce. It only needs to exist. The responsibility to hold the line belongs to the one who holds it. That didn't happen. But I didn't stumble into the place left open. I saw a possibility and went for it. Both things are true. I am responsible for what I did. Power does not distribute consequences evenly. Protection. January 29th, 2026. I wait to a voicemail from someone I know from my City Hall days, now an advisor to my former boss. Hey, Ruby, blast from the past. Give me a call. Later, on my way to yoga, I pull over and call him back. After a few minutes of small talk, he gets to the point. Quote, the governor's memoir is coming out in a few weeks, he says. He wanted you to know. You appear in a few pages. I pause. Would you like me to read them to you? There's nothing bad at all, nothing to worry about. No thanks, I say. Then I add, does he tell the truth? With a small, uncomfortable laugh, he says, well, we all remember things differently, don't we, Ruby? For my former boss, it is a footnote in a longer arc of ascent. For me, it is the fracture that split my life into before and after. When I read the pages a few days later, a familiar feeling returns, the one of being written about by someone who assumes I won't answer. He describes it as, quote, the briefest of affairs, end quote. His sister, he notes, observed that I was, quote, hanging a bit too close, end quote. He also writes that he was the one who, quote, came clean to Alex. That detail, subtle but significant, is the one that stays with me. It reads to me, at least, a version of events that gives him credit for something I had already done, technically defensible, perhaps, but one that leaves the unmistakable impression that he, not I, was the one who told Alex the truth. But resentment is a luxury I can't afford. Instead, I return to gratitude, not for the affair, not for the pain I caused Alex, but for the totality of what followed. I required something catastrophic to change direction, something that made the cost of going back, of drinking again, unthinkable. The pain of what I did to Alex and to myself has stayed with me every day for 2 decades. I used to think that was punishment. Now I understand it as protection. That's all the time we have today. This article, How I Blew Up, Then Rebuilt My Life by Ruby Rippey, will be concluded at next week's reading. I'm Ellen Sanders for the Virginia Voice. Today's reading of Vanity Fair was made possible by the generous support of Maxter.com. And don't forget, you can listen to this program anytime on demand at virginiavoice.org.

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Our first article by Davy Jones, published October 6th, titled Return of the Mac. Richmond-based Grammy winner Alexander Mac looks forward to performing at the Richmond Folk Festival. In the middle of my recent interview with Alexander Mac in the lavish lobby of the historic Jefferson Hotel, curious security guards started asking questions. Fortunately, Mac's manager and business partner, Will Keck, quickly eased tensions with a few magic words. "This is Alexander Mac. He's a Grammy Award-winning artist." Those words, which ring as sweetly to any musician seeking a lasting career in the music industry, could not have been uttered the last time I chatted with the multi-talented, multi-genre, Richmond-based artist. That was last summer when Mac, real name Matthew A. Bagley, was on the precipice of performing for the first time at the Richmond Jazz and Music Festival alongside some of the R&B greats that inspired him, including T.I., Jodeci, and CeeLo Green. Now, as he is looking forward to taking the Alliance Amphitheater at Riverfront Stage on the second day of the Richmond Folk Festival, he is the one in a position to inspire others. Mac produced several of the tracks on Words for Days, Volume 1, the Mad Skills-led album that won in the Best Spoken Word Poetry Album category at the 2026 Grammys. That win was a watershed moment for Virginia on music's biggest night. Mac, who also played keyboards on Words for Days, was one of more than a dozen Richmond-based Mad Skills collaborators who became first-time Grammy winners in February. Mac's honors went a step further in the ceremony's aftermath. Not only did he earn a physical trophy as a result of producing the requisite percentage of the album's tracks, he was also voted into the Recording Academy as a new member, meaning he will be part of deciding the next acts to earn the industry's highest honor. "It's an honor that people would think that much of me. To allow me to be in the Academy and actually decide who else can experience this feeling," Mac says. "It's like the stars had aligned for Virginia," says Will Keck. Together, Keck and Mac own the record label called the MSQ Shop, which grew out of the creative consultancy of the same name. "It's not easy," Keck adds. "You have to fill out an application, you have to list your resume, and there are people that I know who have been applying for 14 years, and they have not gotten in." For his own next act, in August, Mac released a stylistically varied full-length album called You Had to Be There, which rewrites the more hip-hop-focused blueprint laid down by his 2019 album, 91-240. "I came out with a hip-hop album first, solely because I did not want to be boxed in as a singer," Mac says. "I was staying inside a certain framework, so this time around, I'm playing around with a bunch of different sounds." The new album brings together singles that Mac had released over the preceding 4 years with newer compositions, combining to form a narrative arc of growth and professional development. If you go from beginning to end,

It's like this journey of him essentially dancing his way through life, Will Keck says. The story goes from him being a bachelor to him falling in love, and you can only do that through experience. With his Richmond Folk Festival performance looming large, Style Weekly spoke with Alexander Mack, who was named one of our top 40 under 40 winners just last year, about how his new collection has been received and what it was like to cross the threshold from Grammy viewer to Grammy winner and Academy member. Style Weekly. What has the reaction to the album been like? Alexander Mack. It's been overwhelming, especially because this was a totally new sound. People had heard Cucumber Cool and Chanel No. 5 and Go Off. Those were a push forward, but they weren't unthought of that you would hear from me. Songs like Mango Lady. I've never released anything like that, so you don't really know what to think. But it's been overwhelming. And because the album is so diverse, a whole span of different people like it who had not really even listened to me before. So it has opened up my listener base a lot, and the reception has been crazy. Style. How did the whole fear of missing out concept come about? Mac. It really started with the name. Yeah, I was literally having a conversation with a friend about how I missed a party, and the phrase, "You had to be there," came up in conversation. I had been working on this album, and I couldn't figure out what to call it, and that's when it came. That was about a 4 to 5 year period of my life, when I started the music journey on a professional level, and all the fun parts of that. The shows, the traveling, the hanging out with friends, the parties, all that. As far as the branding of it all, we came up with that stuff on the fly. Style. How did you decide you were ready to package the singles you had released into an album? Mac. This is my first album in 7 years, and I would say that actually helped me, because I was able to put out singles and really find the sound I wanted to roll with next to communicate the story I wanted to tell. It started with Chanel No. 5. I actually released that in 2022. Then Cucumber Cool, and then once I was kind of on a run and I saw what those singles were doing, I was like, okay, this is where I want to take things sound-wise. From there, I knew how to make it cohesive while still incorporating all the different sounds that I really wanted to. So, taking my time actually really helped me. Style. It's so rewarding when you can listen to a full album and really get a sense of who an artist is. Mac. That was the goal with the project. When it's all said and done, and I'm old and I've stopped making albums, I want my albums to serve as a diary of my life. Whenever I make an album, I'm usually speaking on an era of life that I just came out of, which is why it takes me a little bit to make projects, because I have to actually live it to do it that way. But it reads and listens as so much more authentic when you take that approach. Style. How do you think you've changed as a musician and producer since your last full-length album came out? Mac. I think I'm less boxed in now. A lot of this music was music that I always made. They were sounds that I always made, but I never put them out. Because when I did, I wanted to put them out the right way. The way that I imagined, and have it be more of a developed sound. It goes back to taking my time with it. The subject matter, too. My experience going from being single to falling in love while my career was doing what I was doing, that comes with a whole bunch of different life changes, too. It was really based off of me changing as a person and life just happening, and writing about that as it came.
style. What are some of the live performances that have felt especially meaningful along your journey so far? Mac. The first album that I did led to me having a tiny spot on the Trilectro Festival in 2019. That was my first music festival that I ever went to, and I was performing at it. But it was a little tiny slot. This album and this run that we have been on has allowed me to mature in my performing and put me on bigger stages. The Richmond Jazz Festival was definitely a full circle thing, because I got to do it here at home, and some of the people I got to perform with were people that my dad would play while he was cutting my hair growing up. Also, my parents were actually there to see it, so that was a whole other layer on top of it. Style. What did they say to you after your Richmond Jazz and Music Festival performance? Mac. I got off stage and we had some lawn chairs set up. My parents are super chill, and my mom was like, "Everything paid off, didn't it?" That's up there with the Grammy to me, because they got to see their sacrifices and their work pay off. Style. What were the next few minutes like after you learned you won a Grammy? Mac. Tears. Crying. We were in my living room chilling, and we were watching. Most of the Grammys are done on the pre-show, and they do certain ones on TV. So we were watching the pre-show, and they actually announced the spoken word Grammy earlier than they were supposed to. When they read it off, my heart was just pumping, and then they said, "The winner is Mad Skills." I just started bawling. Style. And you have an actual trophy, correct? Mac. Yes, and I didn't know I was getting one. I have it set up right on the side of the TV in the living room, so I look at it every morning when I come down. When I look at it, it just amps me up in the morning. I'm a visual person, and my studio is literally in my bedroom. It's over in the corner. So when I wake up, I'm literally looking at my studio. It's crazy to look at every day. I'm amazed, and I'm just grateful. Honestly, 2 years ago, I was watching it just to watch it. The fact that I have one sitting in my house now is crazy, and it's history for Richmond and Virginia in general, because I don't know if this has ever happened with everybody from the same city winning a Grammy before. It's something that Skills always wanted to do, so shout out to him. Style. Is more new music on the way? Mac. I have another album that I've been working on. I was actually working on two albums at one time, until I was more inspired to go along this journey of making this body of work. I honestly have an album and two EPs worth of music that I'm working on. I think that making music is like a muscle. The more that you get that working, the stronger you'll be at it. So, yeah, I create very often. Style. Does the Grammy win give you more freedom as an artist? Mac. There's definitely a perception thing that comes with it. It's freeing and allows you to move in spaces that you really wanted to move in before, but you were, for lack of a better word, boxed in. Style. What do you think a younger version of yourself would say if he could see you now? Mac. I think he'd be excited. I've been waiting my whole life to put out this kind of album, so I think that he would tap me up, give me a pat on the back. That article by Davy Jones, titled Return of the Mac. And there is the note that Alexander Mac will be performing at the Richmond Folk Festival on Saturday, October 10th at 3:15 p.m. on the Center for Cultural Vibrancy stage at Lyons Amphitheater. Admission is free. Next article by Rich Grissett,
published October 3rd, titled Snakes and Adders. The filmmakers behind Wildcat return with a sneak peek of their new documentary, The Snake Rescuer's Son, as a part of Forward RVA. Weaving in and out of South Indian traffic while surrounded by snakes, Mallory Bracken began to question the life events that had led her to her present situation. I'm sitting in the back of this Jeep, bouncing up and down, and there are multiple jars of cobras at my feet, recalls the filmmaker of One Adventure in early 2024. Bracken's colleague, Melissa Lesh, was following behind, hanging off the back of a scooter, while simultaneously filming. The adrenaline-fueled moment was one of many the filmmakers experienced while making their upcoming documentary, The Snake Rescuer's Son. The film is the latest from the Richmond-based team behind Wildcat, a critically acclaimed 2022 documentary that explored PTSD and the healing power of nature on a British Army veteran who served in Afghanistan. Wildcat was acquired for roughly $20 million by Amazon Studios, a near record for a documentary film. The Snake Rescuer's Son, which is currently in post-production, follows a father and son who rescue snakes in Mysuru, India. In the world's most populous country, it is common for people to call snake rescuers when they discover serpents in their homes. These wildlife handlers endeavor to safely capture and relocate snakes without harming them or anyone else. On October 5th, the filmmakers will hold an event at VPM and Styles Broad Street headquarters as part of Forward RVA, a week-long arts and culture event series presented by Style in conjunction with Artober VA. The idea for The Snake Rescuer's Son came about through the travels of Trevor Beck Frost, Lesh's creative partner and co-director on the film. Frost, who has published photo essays in National Geographic, was working on a photo series about snakes and hands circa 2019. While he was traveling across India, he started to learn about this culture of snake rescuing, recalls Lesh, who has collaborated with Frost on filmed National Geographic projects. We now know that India is the snake bite capital of the world. The numbers are hard to pin down because it's such an unmanaged crisis. By one estimate, roughly 50,000 people die from snake bites in India annually, accounting for half of all snake bite deaths in the world. Some 3 to 4 million Indians are bitten per year. It's a really big issue, and what has arisen is this very ragtag, interesting culture of snake rescuers, where they take it upon themselves to save animal lives and human lives, Lesh says. Making the film has been a bit of a homecoming for Lesh, who was born in India and partially grew up there. I lived in a very little village outside of Mumbai in a hut in a rice field, she says, with a lot of snakes, I'm sure. The protagonists of the documentary are Snake Shyam, an older snake rescuer, and his son, Surya Kirthi. Like Wildcat, The Snake Rescuer's Son tells a story of complicated human relationships around issues of nature conservation. Snake Shyam and Surya Kirthi rarely see eye to eye. You would think a father and a son would have a bond,
or be on the same team. But it was very clear, very quickly, that the two of them were at odds, and there was this unspoken tension, says Lesh. With his big beard and charismatic presence, Snake Shyam cuts quite a figure on screen. An early clip of the film has him rescuing snakes and greeting adoring fans as Boney M's Daddy Cool plays. Though Snake Shyam seems fearless while rescuing cobras and vipers from people's homes, there is concern that anti-venom might not work on him again because he has been bitten so many times. Prior to becoming a snake rescuer, Snake Shyam had been a rickshaw driver, hardly a lucrative occupation. Still, when he answers rescue calls, he does not ask for money, but tells people they can donate to the sanctuary where he lives, with hundreds of animals that he takes care of. They're not rich, and at one point his daughter got married and they had to sell their house and move to a cheaper house to pay for it, says Bracken, a producer and associate editor on the film. Money is definitely a tension point. While Kirthi also wants to rescue snakes, he sees his father's way of life as unsustainable. They are risking their lives, he contends, as well as paying for the cost of fuel and other expenses out of pocket. Surya grew up seeing how much his family struggled and saw his dad dedicate everything to this work and, of course, admired his dad, Lesh says. But when you see your family sell their house and the hardship that that brings, that full dedication to the work, decides, I don't want to be like my father. Kirthi turns to YouTube and social media in the hopes of monetizing his services. Lesh describes Kirthi as this extremely compelling young man with a lot going on, this desire to be a superhero, save the world, save human lives, and also to connect with his dad. And snake rescuing is tough work. Both Snake Shyam and Surya Kirthi have dedicated themselves to answering rescue calls 24/7, averaging 10 to 20 calls a day. Kirthi wakes up to a snake rescue call, Lesh says. He doesn't really sleep. He'll sleep once every 3 days and sleep for 24 hours. He'll just go, go, go, go, go, and you have to keep up. It's like a marathon. Through the documentary, the filmmakers ask whether this way of life is worth it for Kirthi and his father. What does it take? But also, what are the personal costs? What are the financial costs? Professional costs, Lesh asks. We see that sacrifice. We see his dad sacrifice throughout his life. We see Surya juggle that sacrifice. So, why not simply kill these snakes instead of rescuing them? There's a deep spiritual connection that Surya has to these animals, and it is beyond him personally. It is also in Hinduism. Lesh explains, there are religions around the world that recognize the power in serpents, and specifically, in Hinduism, they are revered. At the upcoming Forward RVA event, the filmmakers will screen a teaser trailer and a collection of scenes from The Snake Rescuer's Son. Audiences will have the opportunity to give feedback. We're hoping to get it out to the world, says Lesh of the documentary. The big goal would be to find a partner, a global partner, and have this film screen across India. And that concludes the article, Snakes and Adders, by Rich Grissett. Next article by Carl Hott, published October 6th, titled Something's Brewing in Ashland. 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
Fans of unique craft beer and Mexican cuisine, rejoice. Center of the Universe Brewing Company, COTU, and Casa Herradura have officially joined forces in Ashland. Chris Ray, COTU's owner, says he's been a big fan of Casa Herradura since the restaurant opened in 2021. The brewery has hosted dozens of food trucks over its 14-year history, including a few that were full-time. However, Ray was looking for something more consistent. When Casa Herradura owner Jose Batista pitched the idea of joining forces, Ray, a regular patron, thought the timing was ideal. Casa Herradura just finished outfitting a new 28-foot trailer, complete with an automated fresh tortilla maker, a rotisserie, and fryers. The trailer, which is planned to be on-site from Thursday to Sunday year-round, will be parked in the beer garden area during warmer weather and in front of the building during the winter. The partnership has the potential to grow outside the 4-day span, including lunch to go. Ashland is home to Casa Herradura, and being able to continue growing within the community that has supported us means a lot to us, Batista says. We believe great food brings people together, and great food goes even better with a great beer. Each of the 4 days Casa Herradura is on-site will have a special themed day. Thursdays, Casa Herradura will be running taco specials during trivia night, and Friday afternoons will feature live music. At the Sunday event, bingo, brunch, and mimosas, Casa Herradura will offer traditional Mexican brunch items during bingo games, and COTU will offer specials on both glasses and pitchers of mimosas. Select Pairing Saturday will feature beer specials on styles that pair well with the highlighted Casa Herradura dish of the day. Ray and the brewing staff will work with Batista to plan the beers. An example of the type of beer the brewery will create is Tapachela. Released in July, it's a 5% ABV ale with pineapple and hints of cinnamon and pepper spice. We're excited to come up with new beer recipes that will take things to the next level, Ray says. Center of the Universe is open Monday through Friday, 4 p.m. to 9 p.m., Friday from noon to 9 p.m., and Sunday from noon to 8 p.m. The Asian Food Fest will take place at COTU on October 10th, from 1 p.m. to 6 p.m. That article by Carl Hott, titled Something's Brewing in Ashland. And that concludes this week's reading of Style Weekly. I'm Alex Childress for Virginia Voice. Thank you for listening. 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

0: 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It is currently 4 a.m. Coming up is the Washington Post. That's followed at 5 a.m. by the Atlantic. And the News in Perspective at 6 a.m. Today's reading of the Washington Post is made available by the Talking Information Center in Massachusetts. 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
1: Hi, this is Bridget with the Washington Post. Tuesday, October 6th. Heated debates presaged Iran issues. Pentagon officials had a dispute over bombing the Houthis. By Dan Lamoth, Rachel Chasen, and Susan Heidemus. As Houthi militants in Yemen attacked ships with missiles and drones in the Red Sea early last year, top U.S. officials gathered at the Pentagon to prepare military options for President Donald Trump. Their meetings repeatedly grew tense. On one side were General Michael Eric Carrilla, then overseeing U.S. operations in the Middle East, and other hawks ready for action. The general was keen on military action not only against the Houthis, but also against Iran, which had backed the Yemeni paramilitary group for years with weapons and training, according to people familiar with the matter. Like others, they spoke on the condition of anonymity to discuss internal government deliberations. On the other side were officials hesitant to launch military strikes so early in the second Trump administration, including the Joint Chiefs Chairman, General Charles Q. Brown, Jr., who suggested that new U.S. assessments of what military action might yield would be wise before presenting the president with military options. That triggered an abrupt response from Carrilla, people familiar with the matter said. "General," Carrilla said, "the time for assessments is over." The exchange, which has not previously been reported, surprised some in the room. Defense Secretary Pete Hegseth, then new to his role, agreed with Carrilla, people familiar with the matter said. The disagreement came as other Pentagon appointees, including then-senior advisor Dan Caldwell and policy official Alex Velez-Green, repeatedly raised questions in meetings about how an extended military campaign against the Houthis could deplete stocks of key U.S. munitions. The people familiar with the discussion said. That issue has since grown in prominence as the Trump administration burned through its arsenal of cruise missiles and interceptors in a war with Iran that is now 7 months old. In recent weeks, the Iranian-backed Houthi militants have launched a new offensive in Yemen, seizing control of the strategically important Bab al-Mandab Strait, reigniting civil war, and targeting critical energy infrastructure in Saudi Arabia. On Sunday, Yemen's Saudi-backed government announced a military campaign to take back all land seized by the Houthis, who retaliated with a new wave of strikes against Saudi Arabia's main oil company, Aramco. With Iran's proxies weakened elsewhere, the group has emerged as the most powerful element of Tehran's axis of resistance against the United States and Israel. In March 2025, weeks after the disagreement between the generals, Trump announced Operation Rough Rider, a 51-day bombing campaign against the Houthis that almost immediately was embroiled in scandal, when then-White House National Security Advisor Mike Waltz accidentally invited a reporter into a group chat on Signal, the unclassified messaging application. More than 1,000 targets were hit over the course of Rough Rider, including key Houthi commanders and weapons stocks, But the aerial bombing also resulted in significant civilian casualties, human rights groups said. Trump and Hegseth touted the campaign as a resounding success. But other senior Pentagon officials, including Caldwell and Joe Casper, Hegseth's first chief of staff, questioned whether the campaign had clear and obtainable objectives, the people familiar with deliberation said. The U.S. went on to strike Iran's nuclear facilities in Operation Midnight Hammer in June 2025, and along with Israel, launched a sprawling war against Iran this February. A spokesperson for Hegseth, Kingsley Wilson, said in a statement that Rough Rider achieved decisive success against Houthi forces, with U.S. forces launching strikes that severely degraded radar networks, air defense systems, ballistic missile and drone launch sites, weapons depots, and production facilities, while removing multiple mid- and senior-level commanders from the battlefield. The military action, Wilson added, substantially reduced immediate threats to vital international shipping lanes, compelled a clear tactical shift by the adversary, and helped create conditions for a ceasefire that strengthened freedom of navigation in the region. She declined to comment on the possibility of any future action in Yemen, but she said the Pentagon's role is to develop and present military options to the president, and he makes the final choice. The White House and the Pentagon both released statements defending the management of weapons stockpiles after the Washington Post shared its reporting that some administration officials had concerns about it before Rough Rider began. U.S. officials have said that while the U.S. military has a deep arsenal of weapons, it is increasingly running low on specific munitions, such as ship-launched Tomahawk cruise missiles and Patriot air defense interceptors. The United States military has enough munitions and ammo to serve all of the Commander-in-Chief's strategic goals and beyond, White House spokeswoman Anna Kelly wrote in a statement. Casper and Caldwell declined to comment, while Velez Green could not be reached for comment. Carrilla, who retired in August 2025, did not respond to requests for comment about the exchange with Brown or the objectives of Rough Rider. Brown declined to comment through a spokesperson, but a person familiar with his thinking said he did not dispute the account of the testy Pentagon deliberations. It's common, that person said, for a top commander to push for quick military action, while the Joint Chiefs chairman considers a wider range of issues, including making sure all necessary plans and requirements are in place, and that the president's options are preserved. Brown was fired and forced into retirement just before Rough Rider, as Hegseth pushed to remove top Biden-era generals. An official with Hegseth's office declined to say whether Brown's caution about the Houthis played a role, saying that out of respect for our senior military leaders, they do not discuss the nature of their retirements. An abrupt ceasefire. The military campaign in Yemen abruptly ended in May 2025 with a ceasefire brokered by Oman. Trump claimed victory and said that the Houthis didn't want to fight anymore. They gave us their word that they wouldn't be shooting at ships anymore, and we honor that, Trump said. The end of combat operations, officials and analysts said, came after the Houthis showed remarkable resiliency in the face of American air power. No U.S. troops were killed during the operation, but the militants shot down at least 7 MQ-9 Reaper drones, and U.S. forces lost 2 FA-18 fighter jets in mishaps at sea. The operation, people familiar with the effort said, was followed by the administration's near-total abandonment of Yemen. "It was like a cord being pulled out of a socket," said a former U.S. official who worked on Yemen issues at the time. Trump wanted to scratch Yemen off the list and move on. When the mission was declared over, the former official said, some in U.S. Central Command, which Carrillo then oversaw, were apoplectic, believing that they had been making progress. A U.S. Special Envoy position for Yemen issues was never filled by the Trump administration, and Washington's assistance to the impoverished country was slashed. At the time, the former official said, they warned colleagues, "You ignore Yemen at your own peril." Folkloric status. The disagreements at the Pentagon about how to proceed on Yemen underscore the competing views in the U.S. government about how to handle the persistent threat the Houthis have posed since they seized power in northern Yemen in 2014. The Shiite militia, which formed in the 1990s, aims to control Yemen, a country of 35 million at the southwest tip of the Arabian Peninsula. From 2015 to 2022, the Houthis, with support from Iran, fought a bloody civil war against Yemen's internationally recognized government, which is backed by Saudi Arabia. That war ended with a fragile truce that left the Houthis holding large swaths of the country's north and the government coalition in control of the south. But the group has much larger ambitions, including ousting the U.S. from the Middle East and destroying the State of Israel. April Longley Alley, a senior fellow at the Washington Institute, said that Houthis see themselves as the tip of the spear in the Arab world. Dan Shapiro, who served as U.S. ambassador to Israel during the Obama administration, described the Houthis as an enduring problem for decades to come. "We're kind of stuck with this bad actor on this maritime choke point, able to activate and try to use their position or leverage at the moment of their choosing," said Shapiro, who later became a Pentagon official during the Biden administration. After the Hamas attacks on October 7, 2023, the Houthis started firing missiles at Israel in retaliation for the resulting military campaign in Gaza. "That is when the Houthis took on an almost folkloric status," said Tim Lenderking, the U.S. envoy to Yemen during the Biden administration. "It really bolstered their standing and their brand in the Arab world," he added. "But the Houthis took it too far," he said, "firing on U.S. and Israeli ships, killing international mariners, and disrupting the flow of commercial traffic in the Red Sea." The Biden administration launched military strikes against the Houthis beginning in January 2024. The Houthis appeared undeterred. Trump launched Rough Rider on March 15, 2025. A few days later, he declared that tremendous damage had been inflicted on the Houthi barbarians and would get worse. "It's not even a fair fight and never will be," Trump wrote in a social media post. "They will be completely annihilated." Unclear objectives, mounting costs. The costs and questions quickly mounted. Over the course of the operation, estimated at more than $1 billion, the Houthis continued to target U.S. warships in the Red Sea and surrounding waterways. U.S. forces struck a migrant detention center in Yemen in April 2025, reportedly killing more than 68 civilians and injuring dozens more, according to Human Rights Watch. The operation also was dogged by the Signalgate scandal, in which senior Trump administration officials, including Hegseth and Vice President J.D. Vance, communicated about Rough Rider in a group chat that accidentally included Atlantic journalist Jeffrey Goldberg. The revelation was especially damaging for Hegseth, who had shared specific advance details about how the bombing would begin through the unclassified Signal app. A review by the Pentagon Inspector General, released in December, found that Hegseth's actions created a risk to operational security, though the Secretary of Defense and his team claimed total exoneration. The Trump administration began looking for an exit from Rough Rider just a couple of weeks into the bombing campaign, said Ali of the Washington Institute. There had been an assumption going into the campaign that you could go in and coerce the Houthis with overwhelming power to change their behavior. But Trump lacked a clear exit strategy, Ali said. So when Oman, long a mediator in the region, approached the administration saying that the Houthis wanted a truce, Trump took it. One of the people familiar with internal deliberations at the Pentagon said that the abrupt end to Rough Rider bolstered the belief among internal critics that the offensive's objectives were never clear in the first place. It almost seemed, this person said, that Trump had buyer's remorse. The deal, Trump said at the time, was simple. The Houthis would stop firing at U.S. ships if the U.S. stopped firing at the Houthis. We hit them very hard, and they had a great ability to withstand punishment, Trump said in announcing the ceasefire. You can say there was a lot of bravery there. They rebuilt it all. Yemen's Saudi-backed coalition government was supportive of Rough Rider and caught off guard when it ended, according to a Yemeni official who spoke on the condition of anonymity because of the sensitivity of the situation. The Trump administration did not read the situation strategically, said the official. They just wanted a quick win. It was not long, the person said, before the Houthis rebuilt everything. In recent weeks, the Houthis have repeatedly attacked oil infrastructure and military bases in Saudi Arabia, which also saw its key east-west oil pipeline attacked by Iraqi militias. As Saudi Arabia, long a key U.S. ally, faces its biggest threats in years, it has confronted Trump's unwillingness to get more involved and look to new partners for help in confronting the Houthis. Saudi Arabia and its allies in Yemen's government fought on Monday to take back land along Yemen's western coast to regain control of Bab al-Mandab in a counteroffensive that analysts said could substantially deepen the conflict. Nadwa al-Dawsari, a Yemeni researcher and conflict analyst, said the Trump administration never should have seen the truce as a win. The Houthis have learned how to use negotiations, ceasefires, and truces as a tactic to preserve their power, rebuild their capabilities, and prepare for the next round of conflict, she said. Houthi spokesperson Mohammed Abdul Salam said that Rough Rider sparked widespread resentment regarding the U.S. and led to an influx of volunteers. Yemen, he said in a written statement to the Post, is known as the graveyard of invaders. Anyone who has attempted to colonize or occupy the country, he said, has left burdened by woes, sorrow, failure, and defeat. Trump struck a conciliatory tone in recent weeks when talking about the Houthis, saying last month in Ireland that the Houthis called us and they don't want to fight us. Everything will work out very well, he said. The Yemeni official said that they fear the Trump administration still does not understand the threat that the Houthis pose, noting that the group is already working extensively with al-Shabaab in Somalia and has clearly stated intentions to push the U.S. out of the region and destroy the state of Israel. The lesson I learned over the past 10 years is to take the Houthis seriously, the official added. I am not sure if the United States learned the same lesson. Ali said that Trump's decision last year to forge a truce with the Houthis had the unintended consequence of showing the militant group the limits of Trump's willingness to escalate, giving them additional room to maneuver. Trump may be done with the Houthis, she said, but the Houthis are not done with Trump. Supreme Court grapples with case on holding big oil liable for climate change. After more than 2 hours of argument, it was unclear whether the justices would greenlight Boulder, Colorado's novel lawsuit against ExxonMobil and Suncor Energy. By Justin Juvenal. The Supreme Court on Monday grappled with whether to let a novel lawsuit go forward that is seeking to hold two large oil companies liable for the effects of climate change, a decision that will be critical to similar litigation that dozens of states, counties, and cities have brought in recent years. After nearly 2 hours of argument, it remained unclear how the justices might rule in the first case of the new term, and one of the most significant dealing with global warming that the court has handled to date. The justices asked sharp questions of both sides. The stakes are immense. The city and county of Boulder, Colorado, are seeking what could amount to billions of dollars from ExxonMobil and Canada's Suncor Energy, alleging the companies misled the public over the role of fossil fuels in global warming and downplayed the effects of climate change. The oil companies deny wrongdoing. The lawsuit, if allowed to continue in Colorado State Court, could open the door to thousands of similar claims by municipalities nationwide over the impact of climate change on health and infrastructure. The litigation could ultimately result in astronomical settlements and damages that the oil companies warn could bankrupt the industry. Officials in Boulder, as well as in places including San Francisco, Massachusetts, and Hawaii, where similar lawsuits have been filed, hope the cases will be the environmental equivalent of landmark litigation that produced major judgments against tobacco companies over cigarettes and drug makers over opioids. Justice Elena Kagan told an attorney for ExxonMobil and Suncor on Monday that there was little distinction between Boulder's case and those earlier rounds of litigation, implying the case should go forward. This is the same kind of lawsuit against the same kind of actors, said Kagan, a liberal. ExxonMobil and Suncor argue that climate change is inherently a federal issue, since greenhouse gases are produced and spread across state lines. They say state court is not the proper venue for the suit, and the case should be tossed out. That argument found some support among the court's conservatives. Justice Brett M. Kavanaugh said the court's rulings in four previous cases made crystal clear that Boulder's claims cannot be brought in state court. A point fellow conservative Amy Coney Barrett said she agreed with as well. This court has consistently said air and water pollution are federal enclaves, Kavanaugh said. The Supreme Court also asked the parties to brief on whether the case was ripe for the justices to take up. The justices' questioning Monday indicated some support for ruling it was too soon for the High Court to consider the issue and sending the case back to state court to play out. We are really early in this case, Justice Ketanji Brown Jackson said. This is kind of premature. The case began in 2018 when Boulder City and County sued ExxonMobil and Suncor in state court, seeking damages related to the local effects of climate change on health, infrastructure, and extreme drought. The Colorado Supreme Court allowed the suit to go forward last year, before the oil companies appealed to the U.S. Supreme Court. ExxonMobil and Suncor argue that the suits are a coordinated effort by environmentalists to impose a carbon tax on the oil industry. This is an unprecedented effort to use state law to regulate global conduct, Canon Shanmugam, an attorney for the oil companies, told the justices. Kevin K. Russell, an attorney representing Boulder, said there was lengthy precedent for the suit. Since the founding, states have had the authority to bring suits for injuries in court, Russell said Monday. Justice Samuel A. Alito, Jr. recused himself from the case in September. He did not give a rationale, but his recusal came after environmentalists and court watchdogs said he should step aside because he owned stock in two oil companies that were not parties in the proceeding. The recusal raises the prospect the case could result in a 4-4 deadlock, allowing the Colorado Supreme Court ruling to stand. A decision is likely to come before the end of the court's term in June or July. Boulder's case and others may ultimately be rendered moot by Congress. The House and the Senate are considering legislation that would immunize oil companies from such state law claims. With the tension on Gaza and Iran, Israeli settlers grab land in West Bank. Surging settler violence and government-backed settlement expansion are transforming the territory under Prime Minister Benjamin Netanyahu's government. By Sammy Westfall and Heidi Levine. Sa'anur, West Bank. Emboldened by Prime Minister Benjamin Netanyahu's government, Israeli settlers in the occupied West Bank have been carrying out a campaign of violence and intimidation unmatched in recent memory, attacking and displacing Palestinian communities and establishing scores of government-backed settlements and illegal outposts that are drastically reshaping the long-disputed map. Having built an expansionist footprint far beyond what seemed possible just a few years ago, the extremist settlers are racing to lock down gains ahead of this month's Israeli election, while their supporters, some at the highest levels of government, are eager to shore up votes and secure their agenda. The goal is to create facts on the ground that would be difficult to reverse, even if a less supportive government wins power. The sweeping shift in West Bank settlements has unfolded over the past 3 years, amid Israel's war in Gaza in response to the Hamas-led October 7, 2023 attack, as well as the U.S.-Israeli war against Iran, which diverted attention away from the plight of Palestinians losing their homes and land. But over the past year, most of all, Israel has taken accelerated action to cement its control over the territory, with a surge of new settlements and outposts, expanded land registration and purchasing avenues for Israelis, increased demolition of Palestinian homes, checkpoint and road restrictions that fragment communities, and a sharp rise in settler violence that the government has shown little willingness to rein in. Between January and August, the United Nations documented more than 1,600 settler attacks causing injury or property damage, an average of more than 6 a day, up from last year's already heightened level. At least 76 Palestinians in the West Bank have been killed by gunfire from Israeli forces or settlers since the start of the Iran war on February 28th. According to the UN Humanitarian Office. Some small Palestinian towns, such as Deir Jarir and Al-Muayyir, northeast of Ramallah, outside of which settlers have set up outposts, have seen repeated killings. with a cabinet that includes far-right patrons of settlements, such as Finance Minister Bezalel Smotrich, whose portfolio includes settlement policy, and National Security Minister Itamar Ben-Gvir, both settlement dwellers themselves, constraints have evaporated on a movement dedicated to establishing Israeli control over territory it occupied in the 1967 war, which many Israeli Jews see as part of an ancient homeland, but much of the world sees as illegally settled Palestinian land. Between 2013 and 2022, the Israeli government approved only 3 settlements.

these as illegally settled Palestinian land. Between 2013 and 2022, the Israeli government approved only 3 settlements, according to Peace Now, an Israeli anti-settlement watchdog group. Since then, the government has approved more than 100, including 34 in March alone, and retroactively legalized outposts erected by settlers in violation even of Israeli law. By some counts, the total number of settlers has ballooned to more than 540,000, who live among some 3 million Palestinians. Palestinian communities report that settlers from outposts attack and terrorize them in towns up and down the West Bank, casting a pall of violence and fear over daily life. At least 4,300 Palestinians have been displaced across the West Bank this year, with attacks accounting for about 60% of displacement, according to the UN. In the days before the October 27th election, Israel is set to proceed with a tender process for part of a long-stalled development project known as E1, a plan to build thousands of settlement housing units in a strategic corridor that could separate East Jerusalem from the rest of the West Bank. Smotrich says the point of the project is to bury the idea of a Palestinian statehood. The settler movement has never had more state support and resources at its disposal than it has under this Israeli government, said Amjad Iraki, a senior analyst for the International Crisis Group, a Brussels-based think tank. He said a lesson from recent years, particularly the war in Gaza, has been, "We will never get more impunity than we have now, so let's take as much as we can grab." On September 29th, more than 100 radical settlers rioted in the West Bank town of Jalud, preventing a Palestinian family under escort by the Israel Defense Forces from returning to their home, from which they had been displaced by settlers. The rioters blocked roads, set fires, structures, and vehicles on fire, and hurled rocks toward security forces, the IDF said. For the past 3 months, once each morning and evening like clockwork, at least 2 young settlers approaching from the direction of an illegal outpost and shepherding herds of sheep and goats ride up on donkeys to the Kabna family home near the town of Tebe on the outskirts of Ramallah. A spotlight on an IDF military tower illuminates the area as night falls. The settlers built their outpost under its shadow. Tolerance of outposts, illegal even under Israeli law, appears only to have grown. Earlier this year, soldiers could be seen sitting at a table for lunch with residents of the Sha'agat Yehuda outpost in the northern West Bank, in what locals said was no unusual scene. Volunteers, some Israeli and some foreign, sleep on the floor of the Palestinian home in protective presence shifts. In late August, masked settlers approached the home, and one threw rocks at the family as another grabbed and rattled the fence enclosing the property, staring and filming. Naif Kabna, 55, a construction worker, says he has lived in the house for 25 years. The father of 7 is set on remaining, although his life there with his wife and children, under the threat of settler violence, has become a daily nightmare. "Where would I go if I left? Whoever leaves is soon forced to leave their home again," he said. The intimidation began after October 7th, but in recent months it's become unbearable, he said. They come every day, morning and evening. The same intimidation played out the following week. Israeli border police arrived on the scene only after the settlers had left.
One of the officers who would not

0: not give his name, threatened to arrest a Washington Post photographer. Asked why he would not instead arrest the man throwing rocks, the officer responded, "That is not my job." On Route 60 to Sa'Nour, an Israeli settlement on a hilltop overlooking Palestinian towns of the Jenin governorate below, road signs pointed the way in Hebrew, English, and Arabic. Many of the Arabic language lines had been graffitied out. Top right-wing Israeli ministers were in attendance at a ribbon-cutting this spring to celebrate the government-approved reestablishment by some 16 Israeli families of the small compound, one of the four Jewish settlements in the West Bank evacuated during Israeli leader Ariel Sharon's 2005 disengagement plan, which removed roughly 8,500 Jewish settlements from the Gaza Strip at a time when it seemed that land swaps could pave the way for peace. In a move long sought by settler activists who never forgave the Israeli government for giving up even slivers of occupied territory, all four, Ganim, Kadim, Sa'Nour, and Homesh, have been officially repopulated by settlers this year. The reopening of Kadim in August marked the full reversal of the plan. "It's like being back in the greater Israel. What more can I say?" Nechama Leah Avener, a 36-year-old who lived in the settlement as a teenager, said as she unpacked. Families who described themselves as pioneers on a sacred mission, upon arrival began setting up washing machines, putting out tubs of Lego bricks, stowing vacuums and printers in caravan homes, all under IDF guard. A partly deteriorated mosque towered over the move-in. The ruined walls marked with Palestinian graffiti would be replaced by many beautiful things, she said. String lights were suspended, freshly hooked up to electricity. New resident Shira Segev, 43, said she sees herself as part of Israel's front line. After October 7th, she said she woke up and realized, "We have to do something important. We can't just live and that's it." To her, that meant moving to this isolated northern West Bank settlement. "Our country told us to come back. They told us to come back because we need safety," she said, calling the settlement a bumper between Israelis and Palestinians. "Wherever there are Jews, wherever there is an army, there is quiet," she said. One of the three IDF soldiers standing guard at Sa'Nour's yellow checkpoint gate, who spoke on the condition of anonymity because the soldier was not authorized to offer their views to the press, said the settlement used to be just sand before the traumatizing evacuation. "So seeing this place come back, rebuilding, coming back to the place where you were, it's exciting." On move-in day, Eilat Hashar Stern, carrying her young son, one of seven, said she hopes her two mobile homes will become a real house today. Asked if she would raise her family in the settlement one day, her 15-year-old daughter, Emuna, smiled timidly. Her mother jumped in. "Maybe she'll establish a new one." The following month, a few hundred meters from Sa'Nour, Israeli settlers forced a Palestinian family to exhume the freshly buried body of their 85-year-old father, Hussein Asa Asa, family members said. The settlers told them the body was too close to the settlement, saying, "If you don't remove the body from here, we will remove it our way," said Mohammed Asa Asa, 51, the man's son, sitting in a tent for a mourning ceremony. The family dug up their father's body from the village cemetery, where many of their other family members lay, and reburied him with new prayers in another town. "This is against morality. My father was buried twice," said the son. "This is our land. The settlers want us to leave, but we will not leave." In the face of international condemnation, Israeli leaders have issued rare rebukes of violent settlers. But the settlement boom continues apace. Last month, Britain banned goods made in Israeli settlements, with British Foreign Secretary Ed Miliband saying settler violence amounted to ethnic cleansing of Palestinians. A group of European foreign ministers called on the Israeli government to halt settlement expansion. In August, U.S. Ambassador to Israel Mike Huckabee called violent settlers terrorists after a standoff in the northern West Bank town of Kusra, where settlers besieged Palestinian homes. But any constraints by the U.S. have largely diminished. On the first day of his second term, Trump lifted Biden-era sanctions on West Bank settlers. Trump has previously rejected the idea of Israel annexing the West Bank outright, but he has not forcefully objected to an approach that pursues that end in all but name. Netanyahu has condemned the handful of rioters who he said were harming Israel's standing in the world. The same week, he vowed to create even more settlements, telling settlers, "You are fulfilling the vision of the land of Israel, and this is our land." Israel has advanced administrative measures that entrench Israeli control over the West Bank, including steps implementing land registration in Area C, the UN noted in a September report, referring to the majority of the West Bank's area, under full Israeli control by designation, in which Palestinian-held land could be transferred to Israel under new policies. Settlers have also been pushing into Area B, the portion of the West Bank under shared authority, and Area A, which is meant to be in full control of the Palestinian Authority. Inaugurating two new West Bank settlements on September 27th, a month before the election, Smotrich said that the ruling government was continuing the settlement revolution to prevent the terrible idea of establishing a terror state, by which he meant a Palestinian state, in the heart of the State of Israel. U.S. officials seeking details of reported Russian plague death quarantines. Officials said they need to learn more about the evolving situation before determining the potential threat to the United States. By Lena H. Sun, Dan Diamond, and Mary Ilyushina. The Trump administration is closely tracking reports of a death potentially related to pneumonic plague in Russia, with officials cautioning that much about the situation remains unknown. "We're looking at it very strongly. We just heard about it," President Donald Trump told reporters at the White House on Monday, adding that the United States would help Russia as much as we can. The Centers for Disease Control and Prevention, the State Department, the Administration for Strategic Preparedness and Response, and other agencies have been working to learn more about the reported death of a laboratory worker who was employed at an institute dedicated to studying plague and quarantines imposed on several hospitals in Siberia, four officials said, speaking on the condition of anonymity to discuss internal briefings. The situation has been complicated by Russian officials' hesitation to share information, as well as reports that Russian intelligence officers have been involved, the officials said. "We don't have a lot of intel," said one U.S. health official. "It's in Siberia. Unless someone gets on a plane and gets to the U.S., it is low risk. We should be alert, but not panicked." Secretary of State Marco Rubio told reporters on Monday morning that Russian officials had shared some information about an infected lab worker and their concerns that other Russians could be affected. "We're watching and monitoring it closely," Rubio said. "I don't think it's cause for alarm, but it is cause for focus, and a cause to just keep an eye on it. Senior health and national security officials also met at the White House on Monday to discuss what was known about the case and possible next steps, according to two people who spoke on condition of anonymity to discuss an internal meeting. Late Sunday, Russia's public health agency announced it had undertaken a set of anti-epidemic measures in the Irkutsk region of Siberia after the lab worker's death. The lab technician, a 28-year-old woman, worked at the Irkutsk Anti-Plague Research Institute of Siberia and the Far East in the town of Shelikov. She died after being diagnosed with pneumonia of unknown origin. According to the public health agency, Rospotrebnadzor. The institute was set up in the 1930s as an anti-plague body and later expanded its scope to other highly dangerous diseases, such as cholera, brucellosis, tularemia, and anthrax, according to its website. It currently employs a staff of 95 people. U.S. officials said that they could not judge the potential threat to the United States until more details were confirmed and encouraged Russian officials to immediately share information about the case. Paul Friedrichs, a retired Air Force Major General who led the White House Office of Pandemic Preparedness and Response Policy before leaving government in January 2025, said that Russia should bring in experts from the World Health Organization, the European Union, or the U.S. to help clarify the situation. The current narrative that a research made a mistake is plausible. Human error is the most common cause of biosafety events. The reported risk mitigation efforts seem appropriate for an event like this, Friedrich said. That having been said, first reports are usually wrong, and Russia has historically not been particularly forthcoming about what actually happened. It is still not confirmed whether the deceased laboratory worker contracted pneumonic plague, which can lead to severe lung infections and be spread person to person, or another disease. Pneumonic plague is almost always fatal when untreated, but many patients recover with a prompt course of antibiotics. The incubation period for this type of plague is up to 6 or 7 days. Several current and former U.S. officials said they were hoping to learn whether Russian officials' reportedly elevated response was because they had worked to alter laboratory samples of existing plague, a technique known as gain of function. Ashish Jha, who helped lead the White House's pandemic response under the Biden administration, noted unconfirmed reports that Russian security services had been involved in escorting vehicles to hospitals. That would be concerning, Jha said. We also know Russia has an active offensive biological weapons program, and so we don't really have a full understanding of what was going on in this facility, he added. The situation in Russia has drawn additional scrutiny in the wake of the coronavirus pandemic. Some lawmakers, scientists, and Trump have asserted that the coronavirus outbreak began with a laboratory leak in China. One Russian news report said that the technician allegedly broke a test tube containing the pneumonic plague pathogen on September 25th, that she soon fell ill and that she was taken to a hospital where she died Friday. On the same day, regional governor Igor Kobzev announced he had held a meeting with Russia's chief sanitary doctor, Anna Popova, who had personally flown to Irkutsk to follow up on information that had emerged regarding a suspected case of a highly dangerous infection in a resident of the region. the governor of the neighboring Republic of Buryatia, Alexei Sidonov, said in a statement that the employee died possibly from the plague, but noted that there are no plague outbreaks in his region. Sidonov is the only official who has publicly said that the cause of the technician's death may have been linked to plague. Unconfirmed Russian news accounts also said the woman may have exposed between 90 and 200 contacts at the hospital where she was treated and later died. People who were in contact with the lab technician have been examined and continued to be monitored using daily lab tests, said Maxim Modin, the mayor of the Shelikovsky district in the Irkutsk region. The inpatient medical facility where the woman was treated has been quarantined, Modin said in a statement on the Telegram messaging app published Saturday. Laboratory operations have been suspended, samples are not being collected, and scheduled inpatient tests are not being performed, he said. If there is person-to-person spread among those individuals, Russian health authorities can do the basic epidemiology and quarantine and isolate if people get ill, the U.S. health officials said. Now that they're aware and on alert, I suspect they'll be able to treat people fairly quickly. U.S. officials said American laboratory response networks and emergency providers should be equipped to respond to pneumonic plague if a case is detected here. If Russian authorities confirm the death to be caused by pneumonic plague, they are supposed to report that to the WHO. But that reporting may not be immediate while Russian officials conduct lab and tissue samples to confirm the presence of the Yersinia pestis bacterium that causes the disease, the U.S. health official said. Plague is an infectious disease usually found in small mammals and their fleas. Humans can be infected through the bite of infected fleas or animals. Unprotected contact with infectious bodily fluids or contaminated materials. Or inhaling respiratory particles from a patient with pneumonic plague. While plague was infamously known as the Black Death during the 14th century, causing more than 50 million deaths in Europe, the disease is now treatable with antibiotics and the use of standard precautions to prevent infections. Plague is a rare but persistent cause of illness in rural areas in the western United States and certain regions of Africa and Asia. More recent plague epidemics have occurred in Africa, Asia, and South America. And most cases in humans since the 1990s have occurred in Africa. The disease remains endemic in several countries, such as the Democratic Republic of Congo. Bubonic plague is the most common form of plague globally and is caused by the bite of an infected flea. Human-to-human transmission of bubonic plague is rare. Pneumonic plague is the most virulent form. Symptoms can appear quickly, sometimes within 24 hours after infection. It can spread from person to person through respiratory particles. Without early diagnosis and treatment, pneumonic plague is fatal. However, when detected and treated early, within 24 hours of symptom onset, recovery rates are high, according to the WHO. An average of 7 human plague cases are reported each year in the United States, according to the CDC, with most cases occurring in the West, especially in northern New Mexico and in Arizona. 4 ways the midterm elections could go, 1 month away. Democrats have polls and history on their side. Republicans have money. By Isaac Arnsdorf. Democrats are heading into the last month of the midterm elections campaign, with ambitions going deeper and deeper into red territory, while Republicans are grim about their hopes of holding on to either chamber of Congress. Historically, the opposition party almost always makes gains in the midterms. And President Donald Trump is less popular than ever. His support has weakened, especially with independents in high-quality polls and among swing demographics that propelled his 2024 majority. Republicans have also tended to underperform when Trump isn't on the ballot, because more consistent voters have shifted toward the Democrats. More Democrats voted in this year's primaries, a sign that they are also more likely to turn out now, with early and mail voting already underway in 43 states leading up to Election Day on November 3rd. The Democrats' lead in national and battleground polls has expanded since Labor Day. There are reasons to suspect polls could be overestimating Democrats' strength, though surveys did not systematically favor Democrats in the last two midterms. Republicans' main advantage is money. GOP campaigns and allies are outspending Democrats in almost all the most contested races, thanks in large part to more than $180 million that has been pumped in from Trump's war chest since Labor Day. The outcome will define the remainder of Trump's presidency, the fate of his legislative ambitions, and the pressure of oversight investigations. It will also immediately set the stage for the 2028 presidential primaries, with both parties' hopefuls reading the results for clues to the electorate's mood. Okay, that's all the time that we have for today. Thank you.
1: And that concludes today's reading of the Washington Post. This reading was made available by the Talking Information Center in Massachusetts.

0: You're listening to the Virginia Voice. It is currently 5 a.m. Coming up is the Atlantic, followed at 6 a.m. by the News and Perspective, and Green Thumb at 7 a.m.
1: Hello. Welcome to this week's reading of the Atlantic. I'm Virginia Voice volunteer Eric Slater, reading today from the October 2026 issue of the Atlantic magazine and from current posts to theatlantic.com. We begin this week with part two of Empire of Grift. Far-right ideologues have transformed American foreign policy into a tool of private gain and anti-democratic reaction by Anne Applebaum. Other Latin American leaders are also drawing from the Trump-Bukele playbook. Trump endorsed the new president of Colombia, Abelardo de la Espriella, a businessman who once told Agence France-Presse that people who have created wealth during their lives should run the country, a sentiment that sounds familiar, and who wants to build mega prisons too. Hours after his inauguration, the U.S. offered him a $1 billion security package, even as his predecessor, taking another page out of the American playbook, was making accusations of a rigged election. Trump also backed José Antonio Kast, the new president of Chile, who ran a campaign calling for tighter border controls and mass deportations. During his first week in office, Kast negotiated a joint statement with the U.S. on mining rare earth minerals that seems intended to benefit private American mining interests. Outside the Democratic world, where kleptocracy has long been the norm, no special changes are necessary to accommodate the new American regime. Pragmatism reigns. If American government decisions are now for sale, then many will eagerly buy them. The Qataris did not give Trump a $400 million jumbo jet merely out of friendship. The Saudi Public Investment Fund did not commit $2 billion to Jared Kushner's private equity fund simply as a gesture of goodwill. An Albanian Prime Minister, Edi Rama, did not offer Kushner and Ivanka Trump a piece of the country's environmentally protected coastline to build a luxury resort because he admires their design sense. Sometimes, these kinds of contributions appear aimed at achieving very specific results. Sheikh Tanun bin Zayed Al Nahyan, a member of the Emirati royal family, purchased a 49% stake in World Liberty Financial, the Trump family's cryptocurrency venture, for $500 million. A few months later, the Trump administration agreed to let the UAE buy high-tech chips whose export the Biden administration had restricted. Most governments in the old democratic world cannot compete in this race. Europeans, Canadians, Australians, and others can't pay off the American president by investing in his children's companies because that would be illegal. Nor are they finding it easy to adjust to the new world of quasi-official, quasi-private diplomacy. Instead, they're beginning to look elsewhere for contacts, for technology, for trade. No one previously imagined that Canada would find it necessary to sign a defense pact with the EU, let alone to conduct defense tech negotiations with Australia. It has now done both. The EU has just arranged a free trade agreement with India, something that few people were interested in completing a few years ago, and another with Australia. In the first half of 2026, no fewer than 26 world leaders visited China, including the British, Spanish, German, and Canadian prime ministers. The French government is slowly removing Windows, Microsoft Teams, and Zoom from its computers, replacing them with open-source software or French-made alternatives. Some German regional governments, as well as the Danish and Dutch governments, are on a similar mission, as are some European banks and universities. These changes are meant to be permanent. After all, even if a Democrat wins the White House in 2028, the companies empowered by federal money and the ideologues who have taken over institutions will continue to influence Congress and voters. Now that Trump has shown that it can be done, future presidents might also benefit from kleptocratic practices. We cannot leave the security of Europe in the hands of voters in Wisconsin every 4 years, France's Europe minister has said. These shifts have been mocked and attacked by some, including the Pentagon's Eldridge Colby, who has argued that American allies can't replace the U.S. That may be true in the short term. But if Colby or anyone else believes that America's old friends will not stop looking for other options, then he has misunderstood the depth and profundity of the shift in perceptions of America, not just in a few capital cities, but in the heads and hearts of people around the globe. A trivial but revealing incident from this summer hints at the extent of the change. Remember Trump's phone call to Gianni Infantino, the president of FIFA, the body that runs the World Cup? Fuller and Balogun, America's star striker, had been given a red card, making him ineligible for the team's next game against Belgium. Trump asked Infantino to review the ban. FIFA lifted it. "I'm a person that loves sports and was a good athlete," Trump told reporters, "and I understand sports really well, really well." But Trump did not understand sports or sports fans. The outrage was immediate, visceral, and international, not because of anything the U.S. team had done, but because the U.S. president had assumed he was allowed to break the rules, and because so many Americans seemed to approve. Few may care about the ins and outs of Brazilian politics or understand the business dealings of World Liberty Financial, but many can recognize cheating. The head of the Norwegian Football Association filed an ethics complaint because when you bend a rule like this, you're on a slippery slope that will put the whole game at risk. The British journalist Hugo Rifkind wrote that he was startled and troubled to find myself heavily invested in Belgium winning a football game. I heard former Italian Prime Minister Enrico Letta tell a large European audience that Italians, French, and yes, even the Dutch, had all rooted for Belgium too. I spent a couple of hours looking at commentary. Hundreds of thousands, maybe even millions of fans from all over the world left angry comments on X, YouTube, Facebook. The story resonated, not because this one World Cup match mattered, but because the presumptuous disdain that America showed for everyone else was so familiar. Maybe it resonated with the team, too. When the U.S. lost to Belgium and lost badly, some wondered if Trump's move had unsettled the players. They surely knew that the world was rooting against them and seemed to have lost belief in themselves as a result. Other Americans may soon come to the same conclusion. For decades, we have told ourselves that our country represents democracy, freedom, and free trade. We believed we had allies, like-minded nations that shared these values. We thought we opposed dictators and kleptocrats, the leaders who steal from their own people. What happens when we realize that we no longer do? That concludes the article, Empire of Grift. Up next, The Missing Ingredient of Modern Life, Why We Need Wonder, by Ian Bogost. You have by now probably come across the notion of maxing. Looks maxing, sleep maxing, protein maxing, potassium maxing, sun maxing, testosterone maxing. Etymologically speaking, maxing seems to be a descendant of somewhat recent slang. For those of us who remember the late 20th century, maxin and relaxin and to the max both come to mind. But in practice, maxing is a reductionist worldview cloaked in expansionist language. The term is often invoked to describe a narrowly focused goal. If you're maxing, you're likely to make yourself smaller, sharper, more chiseled. Maxing requires sacrifice. It requires careful measurement. And in this way, maxing is a consequence of our broader optimization-obsessed culture, a fixation fueled by every product, device, app, and service that trains people to collect and analyze data generated by their own behavior. This culture of optimization has been building for some time now, since at least the 19th century, when industrialism made efficiency a core ideal of working life. Later, when offices overtook factories as the emblem of work, efficiency became more abstract. Productivity began to be measured not only in profits maximized, but also in meetings shortened, messages answered, and bottlenecks removed. Over time, workers started managing themselves preemptively in accordance with the mandate of efficiency, optimizing their own calendars and lunch breaks. This optimization mindset leaked out of business and into everything else. People stopped asking what activities were for and started asking how to do them better, faster, or more completely. Efficiency now infuses every aspect of contemporary life if you let it. Instacart and DoorDash can replace grocery shopping and dining out. People optimize their vacations, maximizing credit card points and airport lounge strategies. Kindle streaks and Goodreads goals have turned books into items on a checklist. Wearables have turned exercise into VO2 or HRV maximization. The more nutrition-obsessed among us have transformed eating into macronutrient acquisition. Every pleasure can become instrumental, with every instrument focused on the outcomes it might produce. Optimization is terrific if you want to get somewhere else in the future, but it's terrible for being where you actually are right now. When goals overtake experience, you lose the freedom to encounter your life as it happens. And when you lose that ability, you're no longer living in full. We used to optimize work so we could do everything else. Now we optimize life as though living were another job. Too many of us seem to be maxing our way out of the experiences and perspectives that give us maximum meaning. We've come to believe that wonder, the most immense of our sensations, is the antidote. Wonder can rise up anywhere. It might arrive after you hike to Hopi Point, nearly a mile above the Grand Canyon's river floor, or as you take in the northern lights from Tromsø, Norway. Or on a different scale, wonder might be expected while you hold your newborn child for the first time, recognizing human life in its primal form and knowing that your own has now changed entirely. For children themselves, wonder remains abundant in the bigness of a Tyrannosaurus Rex in a museum or the flicker of fireflies in the summer dusk. But for many adults, wonder is too often compartmentalized, a feeling we associate with extraordinary and rare experiences, banished to a realm outside the mundanities of daily life. For me, several aspects of modern life have made wonder seem out of reach lately. The rise of frictionless automated services for chores, the decline of serendipity in a world where every trip is Google mapped, the ease with which everything can be done remotely, averting the happenstances and textures of regular routines, the ability to opt out of ambient noise and impromptu conversations by popping in AirPods, and of course, our tendency to fill the gaps in our days by staring at our phones. But most of all, wonder feels scarce because contemporary life has depleted the value of the moment. Time has become instrumentalized, and as a result, we've taught ourselves to treat the present primarily as a waiting room in which to plan for, and yes, optimize the future. Efficiency culture has muscled out the present so completely that it feels difficult to occupy a moment at all, let alone fully. Even the seasons, which help us mark the present amid the endless passage of time, seems to be anxious to overcome one another. Pumpkin spice creamers and pumpkin imperial pumpkin ales now appear in supermarkets in July. Wonder interrupts that impulse to rush to the future before it arrives. It makes the world stop serving our self-centered plans or intentions and instead offer something worth encountering for its own sake. For years, I've struggled with the problem myself. The urge to optimize caused me to flee the future constantly. I realized that I felt best able to overcome efficiency culture when I treated supposedly unimportant sensations, objects, and events as vital ones instead, sliding my feet into the plush softness of slippers in the morning, feeling the warmth of a mug of coffee in my hands, hearing the gravel crunch under my feet as I walked. None of these acts compromised purpose or plans. All they required of me was to construe what I was already doing as valuable. Eventually, I came to recognize that my long-standing obsession with ordinary things, including many that I've written about in The Atlantic, among them toasters, gas station signs, backpacks, slushies, and gear shifts, offered a reason to take the present seriously. These objects show that beauty and even genius are often expressed through design choices and simple engineering. Tools we might think of as useful are in fact wondrous. The A Bit More button on modern toasters is a perfect example. So useful that you might overlook it as obvious, yet absolutely transformative in the making of toast. For some readers, this may generate an eye roll. Cynicism is pervasive, and not everyone has time for or interest in the scenic route. But I believe there are more of us wonder seekers than the cynics and maxers among us might like to admit. And besides, the route I'm suggesting does not require an out-of-the-way trip. It simply asks you to accept gifts that the universe is already handing you. Wonder may not improve your resume, make you hotter, or maximize your income. It will simply remind you that you are a body alive in the world right now, and that is a better place to begin than most self-help advice would have you believe. Once you allow wonder to arrive, it proves to be astonishingly promiscuous. Over the past year, I've made a point of asking people about what inspires daily wonder. I expected themes to emerge, but I also assumed that those themes would be predictable: sunsets and forests, notable structures, or works of art. Many people did describe the familiar icons of awe, the moment when an airplane breaks through the clouds, and all you can see is the great expanse of the sky ahead, the experience of strangers gathering silently along a shoreline to watch the sun vanish below the horizon. But just as many have told me that they found wonder in the mundane, watching a procession of ants carrying things they value, for instance. I've corresponded with people who describe their affection for an old refrigerator, a sewing machine whose hums and clicks become a friend's familiar voice, pots and pans that carry decades of family meals, and even a toilet whose owner began to admire it after a repair revealed its elegance method of operation. Whenever you cease treating the world as scenery or equipment, you'll find that you encounter the world as something inexhaustibly, constantly present. Oceans and ants, sewing machines and sunsets, strangers and screen doors, microwaves and mountains, rocks and rackets, lamps and laughter all prove equally worthy. Our expectations for wonder sometimes wane, but it is with us all along, waiting to be rediscovered. Ian Boghost is a staff writer at The Atlantic. Sign up for his newsletter about wonder at theatlantic.com/extraordinary. Our next article is entitled, The Jews Who Voted for Hitler. What happened when members of a minority community cast their lot with a political leader who despised them? By Timothy W. Ryback. On the evening of February 5, 1930, the art and theater critic Paul Fechter took the podium before the League of Nationalist German Jews in Berlin to discuss purported Jewish control of the press and the arts in the country. When Dr. Max Naumann invited me to give a lecture in your circle, I rather impulsively said yes, Fechter began. When he then told me the topic he wanted me to address, my immediate reaction was, good grief. One could not have found a better topic for making oneself thoroughly unpopular and for antagonizing everyone in the room. For too long, Fechter said, people had been too shy, fearful, cautious to speak openly about the Jews. Fechter, an editor of the conservative newspaper Deutsche Allgemeine Zeitung, was pulling no punches. The popular Jewish humorist Kurt Tucholsky, Fechter said, had insulted the German people with his recent book Deutschland, Deutschland über alles, an acid satire about the army, the police, the civil service, the national anthem, even Sekt, a popular sparkling wine. A large portion of the literary and art worlds are in Jewish hands, Fechter continued. The theaters, the major publishing houses, the major art dealers are all at least partially under Jewish control. Jewish art dealers, Fechter said, filled their galleries with works by Manet and Monet and Renoir and Gauguin and Picasso and Cézanne, French impressionists and modernists. In other words, rather than traditional German painters. The anti-Germanismus among Jews, Fechter declared, was far more robust than the anti-Semitismus among the right-wing German nationalists. Naumann, the founder of the League, published the Fechter tirade in his monthly publication, The Nationalist German Jew, circulated to his group's 7,000 members, mostly middle-class professionals, in more than 20 chapters around the country. Naumann himself was a Berlin-based Jewish attorney who was decidedly anti-democratic, belligerently nationalistic, and unapologetically critical of other Jews. He blamed the Ostjuden, the Eastern Jews, fleeing pogroms in Russia, Romania, Austria, Hungary, Poland, and elsewhere for flooding the country with unwanted immigrants. He felt pity, but no solidarity. It is the same pity we feel when there's talk among the Turks massacring Armenians or of lynch mobs targeting black people in America, Naumann wrote. An abstract pity without emotional connection. In his own League's founding treatise on nationalist German Jews published in 1920, Naumann had compared Zionists, those seeking a Jewish homeland in Palestine, to Nazis, whose political movement had just been founded. Both groups, the fanatics of Zion and the Knights of the Swastika, are basically the same in that they've turned a question of ancestry into a question of nationality, Naumann argued. Naumann defended his German and Jewish identities in equal measure, a stance reflected in the term National Deutscher Jude, a blood and soil German Jew. Naumann drifted right with the rest of German politics in the early 1930s, first abiding and then supporting the extremist, right-wing, rabidly anti-Semitic positions of Adolf Hitler. It is impossible to imagine a more tragically misplaced political calculation than Naumann's embrace of National Socialism. Through the Hitlerjuden, or Nazi Jews, as Naumann's adherents came to be known, represented less than 2% of Germany's 500,000 Jews, they provide a cautionary tale of members of a minority within a minority who cast their lot with a political leader who openly despised them. Naumann was born in 1875 into a middle-class family, bankers, landowners, cloth merchants, in an era of unprecedented opportunity for German Jews. They had recently gained the right to vote. They could run for office. They enjoyed equal protection under the law. Professions formerly restricted were now open: law, medicine, academia. Naumann studied jurisprudence at the Friedrich Wilhelm University of Berlin, where he joined a fraternity and was given a schmiss across his chin, the honorific dueling scar of a true Prussian. But prejudice persisted. When Naumann was denied an officer's title in the Prussian military because of his Jewish heritage, he enlisted in the 2nd Bavarian Infantry Regiment. Naumann advanced through the ranks, from lieutenant to first lieutenant and eventually to captain, serving with distinction during the First World War. He was awarded an Iron Cross First Class and an Iron Cross Second Class, among other decorations, for outstandingly brave deeds performed in the face of the enemy that went far beyond the call of duty. But Jewish veterans of the Great War returned to find Jews collectively vilified for Germany's defeat and surrender. The Reich Federation of Jewish Frontline Soldiers countered with an information campaign highlighting their commitment and sacrifice. 100,000 Jewish soldiers had served at the front. 35,000 had been decorated for bravery. 12,000 had given their lives for the fatherland. The Central Association of German Citizens of Jewish Faith, or Zentrer Leverin, sought to combat rising anti-Semitism through legal protections of Jewish identity and heritage. Meanwhile, the Zionist Federation of Germany urged German Jews to emigrate to Palestine for their own safety. Naumann found these responses wholly inadequate or misguided. He denounced the members of the Zentrer Leverin as ineffective, dummkopf, or idiots, and the Zionists as traitors, foremost among them the world-famous scholar Einstein, who placed his Jewish identity over his German heritage. The spiritual and even the material misery of the Jews in Germany would never have assumed such frightening proportions, Naumann claimed in 1927, if steps had been taken in time to prevent the Zionists, and especially the Zionist Ostjuden, from positioning themselves before Jews and non-Jews alike as the only rightful spokesman of Judaism. Naumann believed that anti-Semitism needed to be dismantled, not legally challenged, the Zentrer Leverin's preferred approach. During the war, Naumann had watched anti-Semitic sentiment evaporate in the heat of battle, where what mattered, he later recalled, were actions, not words, and where a tough, resilient, determined willingness to put one's head on the line for comrades and the fatherland transcended all class and racial difference. This was the experience that shaped his approach to German politics. He was later joined by Alfred Peiser, the chair of the League of Nationalist German Jews, who was also an eminent physician and the municipal councillor of an upscale Berlin district. In a foundational 1922 essay defining the concept of a nationalist German Jew, Peiser warned fellow Jewish Germans against returning to ghetto neckschaft, enslavement to the ghetto, or trying to escape to Zion, urging them to embrace the German fatherland. "Yes, we love this land, its language, its people," Peiser wrote. "We feel as one with it." Naumann and Peiser found a powerful ally in Samuel Breslauer, the editor of the Berliner Lokal Anzeiger, a popular conservative newspaper. Breslauer traveled to New York City in the spring of 1927 with a delegation of German newspaper editors to meet with their American counterparts, including Adolf Oakes, the publisher of the New York Times. Breslauer advocated for fierce German nationalism and equally fervent Judaism. He defended this duality in an article entitled "Me, an Anti-Semite." "If over the course of 3 decades I have undergone a change," Breslauer wrote, "it had been a political drift to the right, but certainly not away from Judaism. Instead," he insisted, His Judaism had deepened and strengthened in the religious, not in the ethnic, national sense. Naumann had initially aligned his league with the German People's Party, a center-right party led by the Nobel laureate Gustav Stresemann. But the political picture changed in September 1930 when the National Socialists surged tenfold in national elections. Fascism was suddenly fashionable. Siegfried Fred Bonn, the Jewish author of a three-volume philosophical treatise, Does 2 times 2 equals 4, sought to square Judaism and National Socialism. In a January 1931 article for the Nationalist German Jew, Bonn cataloged Jewish contributors to the country's conservative movements, foremost among them Walter Rathenau, a foreign minister in the Weimar Republic and the first person, according to Bonn, who'd sought to merge the nationalism with socialism, the very positions that today constitute the foundations of the National Socialist Program. Bonn's article appeared under the title, Can Jews Be National Socialists? Naumann, for his part, suggested that they could be, and he pointed to Italy as evidence. Jews had joined Benito Mussolini in the 1922 March on Rome. Guido Jung, a Jew, was Italy's fascist minister of finance. Renzo Ravenna, a Jew, was the fascist mayor of Ferrara. When Girolamo Bassi, a Jewish lawyer in Venice, faced financial difficulties, a judge suggested that he join Mussolini's Partito Nazionale Fascista. So 2 months later, my father became a card-carrying fascist. Bassi's son Roberto later recalled, and having bought a fine black uniform, went with others to demonstrate support for Il Duce. Naumann attributed the fascist receptiveness toward Jews in Italy not only to the absence of Zionists and Ostjuden in that country, but also to Jews' absence from intellectual professions. Naumann urged young German Jews to pursue careers in trades, such as carpentry and masonry, rather than professions such as law and medicine. Of the approximately 200,000 Jews in Italy, at most 10% are doctors, lawyers, and journalists, the nationalist German Jew reported in a 1933 article entitled, Why There Is No Hatred of the Jews in Germany. Although it's true there was less anti-Semitism in Italy than in Germany, the article's premise would be proved grimly wrong when Italy passed a series of discriminatory racial laws starting in 1938 and deported Jews to Nazi extermination camps. In July 1932, Naumann caused a sensation when he appeared to urge German Jews to vote National Socialist in the upcoming Reichstag elections. In an article in Fechter's newspaper, Naumann claimed that National Socialism was the only viable future for the country, that here, and only here, a path is being forged that can lead to a rebirth of Germanness and to the restoration of German prestige. Central Verein was outraged. An op-ed in the organization's newspaper, Central Verein Zeitung, lambasted Naumann for inaccuracy and irresponsibility and argued that to discount the threat posed by Nazi and anti-Semitism was absurdly credulous. Whatever common values Naumann shared with Hitler, anti-communist, anti-Republican, anti-democratic, hatred of Jews remained foundational to Nazi ideology. Central Verein Zeitung reminded Naumann of the Nazis' unbridled attacks and public incitement against Jews, noting that Herr Hitler has never on any occasion contradicted the speakers of his own party regarding their stance on the Jewish question. But Naumann continued to believe that the heated rhetoric against Jews was political posturing that would cool once Hitler was in office, and once the inciting political effects of Jewish communists, socialists, and Zionists had been neutralized. A trove of about 11 million digitized National Socialist records analyzed by an international group of scholars from Harvard and elsewhere in a National Bureau of Economic Research paper published last April, includes 580 personal statements by Nazis, given in 1934, explaining their reasons for joining the party. Fully 26% of these Nazis cited their dislike of Jews as an explicit causal reason for joining the party, which suggests that anti-Semitism was considerably more than incidental element of the party's ideology. But Naumann was fixated on the other motivations for joining the party, which are reflected in the scholar's analysis of these statements. 63% cited a hope for national renewal and the restoration of public order, while 53% expressed a desire for social belonging, 49% the need to combat communism, and 29% the belief that the party could lift them out of economic hardship. Naumann's fatally naive view was that if these other concerns could be addressed, anti-Semitism would be diminished. Following Hitler's appointment as chancellor in January 1933, anti-Semitic violence spiked horrifically. Jews were assaulted on the street, at their places of business, in their homes. One young man was lashed bloody and had pepper rubbed in his wounds to heighten the agony. He died of sepsis. An apartment on Berlin's fashionable Friedrichstrasse was repurposed as a torture room, its walls spattered with blood. Foreign press chronicled the atrocities prominently. On March 25th, Hermann Göring, the powerful Nazi cabinet minister, summoned Naumann and other Jewish leaders to

Friedrichstrasse was repurposed as a torture room, its walls spattered with blood. Foreign press chronicled the atrocities prominently. On March 25th, Hermann Göring, the powerful Nazi cabinet minister, summoned Naumann and other Jewish leaders to his office. Göring read from a stack of foreign newspaper clippings with growing fury. "Unless you put a stop to these libelous accusations immediately," Göring said, "I shall no longer be able to vouch for the safety of the German Jews." Naumann had intended to use the meeting to protest the rising anti-Semitic violence. To that end, he confronted Göring with a list of attacks on Jews, but he left the meeting as a propagandist for the Third Reich. "While we readily acknowledge that there are excesses against German Jews," Naumann declared in a public statement, "we are not interested in foreign interference in our internal affairs." To his fellow Jews of German heritage, Naumann counseled patience. "Today we're enduring without question days of rage," he wrote in May. It was inevitable that this anger, built up and heightened over 14 years, would initially erupt in an explosive outburst. But Naumann anticipated the day. In the not-too-distant future, when the country's anti-Semitic fever would break, an Aryan and Jew would once again join hands in common cause for the fatherland. "When this day of self-reflection finally arrives," Naumann wrote, "that will be the beginning of the real answer to the German-Jewish question." The preceding month, however, Hitler's government had enacted the law for the restoration of the professional civil service, which banned non-Aryans from government posts, as well as the law on admission to the legal profession, which prevented Jews, including Naumann, from practicing law. The law against overcrowding in German schools and universities, passed at the same time, restricted the enrollment of Jewish students. Amid these draconian measures, Hans Heinrich Peiser, the son of Alfred Peiser, ran into Naumann one day on the Berlin subway. Naumann was just returning from a meeting with leaders of the Nazi stormtroopers. He spoke to Peiser of the Nazis' high ideals and the need to try to understand things from their perspective. "I found this excessive self-absorption and inward-looking preoccupation in light of what had already happened in Germany to be absolutely grotesque," Peiser wrote. The Jewish Telegraphic Agency in New York, a wire service covering the global Jewish community, viewed Naumann and his adherents with similar dismay. Although their professions have been taken away from them, and although they live in a state of rigid suspense and fear of the moment when they will be humiliated, beaten, or imprisoned, a large number of German Jews continue to remain faithful to the fatherland, the agency reported on August 13th. The report noted Naumann's denunciation of Zionists as traitors to their country. Stories circulated of Naumann Jews ending their meetings with Hitler salutes and the singing of Horst Wessel Lied, the German party anthem. Though Naumann dismissed the alleged singing as Jewish horror stories, he defended the stiff arm salutes and the presence of Nazi banners, saying that Jews needed to overcome their fear of the swastika. "After all, the Christian cross," he wrote in April 1934, "is also a symbol in opposition to Judaism, but for a long time now, no reasonable Jew has refused to accept the Iron Cross or other cross-shaped decoration." In August of that year, when Reich President Paul von Hindenburg died, Naumann urged Jews to approve a public referendum transferring Hindenburg's powers to Hitler in his capacity as chancellor, effectively handling Hitler's unchallenged dictatorial rule. He did so despite acknowledging to his fellow Jews that the Nazi regime had brought rigors to us. "We urge all Jews who feel themselves Germans to vote yes on August 19th, Naumann declared. Naumann reaffirmed his solidarity with Hitler's government the following week when he dispatched a telegram to the Nazi leader informing him that the League of Nationalist German Jews would not be attending a conference in Geneva for the establishment of the World Jewish Congress. Learning of this, Pariser Tageblatt, a newspaper for anti-Nazis in exile, responded, "Thank God." A Gestapo report on a meeting of 400 nationalist German Jews in Berlin on May 27, 1935, confirms that Naumann's support for Hitler persisted. Naumann emphasized in particular that the members considered themselves

genuine Germans, the report noted, and had welcomed the transformation in Germany brought about by the Führer. The meeting ended with a rousing chorus of Deutschland, Deutschland, über alles. For all Naumann's efforts to win approval or recognition from Nazi leaders for his organization, or for his view on what Jews' place in the Third Reich should be, he never received any. On September 15, 1935, Hitler's government introduced the Reich Citizenship Law and the Law for the Protection of German Blood and German Honor, collectively known as the Nuremberg Laws, stripping Naumann and 500,000 other Jewish Germans of their citizenship. By then, Naumann was divorced, and his daughter had broken irreparably with him over his pro-Nazi position. On November 18th, Naumann's League was forcibly disbanded. Naumann himself was arrested by the Gestapo that same day and taken to Columbia House, an SS detention and torture facility. A few weeks later, after attempting to commit suicide by slitting his wrists with the glass from his spectacles, Naumann was released. He died of cancer in May 1939, isolated and abandoned. By that point, thousands of Jews had escaped abroad. Alfred Peiser was stripped of his medical license and briefly incarcerated before immigrating to Sweden in 1939, where he survived the war. Other Naumann Jews were not so fortunate. Siegfried Fred Bonn was dispatched to the Therenstadt concentration camp in September 1940. He was executed there in April 1944. Samuel Breslauer, who lost his editorial post and his property to the Nazis, also perished in Theresienstadt, along with his wife Bertha. Naumann's remains were interred in a Protestant cemetery in the town of Stahnsdorf, southwest of Berlin, where his headstone still stands. It bears his name and military rank, along with his dates of birth and death, but no indication of faith or family. Persecuted and forgotten as a Jew, he was buried as he'd wished to be, as a German. Timothy W. Ryback, an Atlantic contributing writer, is a historian and the director of the Institute for Historical Justice and Reconciliation in The Hague. He is the author of several books on Hitler's Germany, including the forthcoming 53 Days, How Hitler Dismantled a Democracy. Up next, That's No Moon, Inside George Lucas's Otherworldly New Museum of Narrative Art by James Parker. What's your story? The story that you live by, that your cells are geared to, even or especially when you're not thinking about it. Do we create our own meaning? Or should we be trying to discover the meaning that created us? Is it the tractor beams of heavenly love that hold us here, like God's guy ropes, or are we adrift? When George Lucas, a long time ago in a galaxy far, far away, began rewriting the screenplay for Star Wars, he had a copy of Joseph Campbell's The Hero with a Thousand Faces clamped, so to speak, between his teeth. For Campbell, a professor with a popular touch, life was nothing more or less than a summons to greatness. Across cultures and across the history of human imagination, he had discerned it, the one shape-shifting yet marvelously constant story, the hero's journey. Departure, initiation, return. Living is a heroic business, Campbell insisted. Stacked with trial, sure, and frightful reversals, but with the grail floating always ahead of us, calling us onward. Use the force, Luke. Let go. And now Lucas has built a temple to story. The Lucas Museum of Narrative Art, which opened in September in Exposition Park, just south of downtown Los Angeles, is a swooping, brain-beggaring, super-sexy, twin-bodied leviathan of a megastructure, white as the gown of Princess Leia, half-spaceship, half-cetacean, all curves, Shangri-La for skateboarders, if they could ever get inside. Co-founded by Lucas and his wife, Melody Hobson, it hoists itself into twinkling California emptiness on an 11-acre site, formerly two parking lots, next to the Natural History Museum in the LA Memorial Coliseum. Walking toward it, you think, Jesus, eighth wonder, squillion dollar folly, architectural embodiment of some impulse from Spiritus Mundi. Entering it, you stop thinking altogether. As I passed from the dreamy light of the covered forecourt, a single-lens portal in its ceiling for maximum diffraction of heavenly tractor beams, and into the space-gobbling atrium, I was conscious only of a delighted vertigo. Like awe,
like wow. It was an old-school encounter with the sublime, not unlike the one I'd had as a 9-year-old in 1977 in a cinema in Cambridge, England, watching the first scene of Star Wars. You remember the first scene of Star Wars? A tiny, fleeing rebel ship zips past us into the star-pricked abyss, laser bolts pinging around it, and then, Darth Vader's Star Destroyer drones overhead, shears off the top of the screen, the viewer's eye hauled powerless and silently wowing for what feels like miles along the faceted grayness of its imperial underbelly. Agog in my cinema seat, I was a tiny, grubby Shelley, and before me was Mont Blanc. Lucas and Hobson thought about building their museum in San Francisco. There were prolonged negotiations to build it in Chicago, but it's landed in the right place, fictive L.A., the kingdom of story, where even now, in coffee shops and one-room apartments across the city, on laptops sweating with hope, at least 400 screenplays are being written in accordance with the immemorial template mapped out by Campbell and industrialized by Lucas. Look around. Everyone here is on their hero's journey. So in Exposition Park, it sublimely squats, the Lucas Museum, flaring its contours into the L.A. void. Why is it so bloody enormous? Because it has to be. Because larger and grander and deeper than the campus itself, with its library, 2 movie theaters, 100,000 square feet of gallery space, and sculpted stretch of public parkland, is the wobbling master idea of Lucas himself, a museum of narrative art, of images that tell or contain or project or smell like a story. Which means pretty much everything in the history of art that isn't abstract, which means the story of art itself, from the hovering oryx and the Paleolithic handprints of the cave paintings of Altamira, presented here in a glowing full-size reproduction, to the gods and monsters-heavy metal dream time of Paul Raymond Gregory, which means comics, murals, film, Conan the Barbarian and Frida Kahlo, Andrea Solario's Salome with the head of John the Baptist, and Robert Crumb's Book of Genesis. First frame, God holding a big old hairy ball of chaos in his hands, which means Richard Ansel's The Death of Sir William Lambton and the Battle of Marston Moor, next to a reproduction of Gustave Courbet's A Burial at Ornans. Both paintings are frieze-like in structure. In the former, the body of an expired or expiring nobleman is conveyed through a turmoil of cattle, dogs, sheep, and milling cavalry. In the latter, a gang of grim-faced locals assembles round an open grave, down at the village cemetery. In both paintings, death is a kind of antimatter, churning the scene. Am I making it sound random? It's not random. Some of the galleries are organized around the foundational myths of American culture, work, family, sports, while others are dedicated to a single artist, Maxfield Parrish, for example. It is, however, wildly democratic. Star Wars, as movie geeks know, is a brilliant hodgepodge of influences. Buck Rogers, Kurosawa, the Dam Busters, high culture, trash culture, the lot. At the Lucas Museum, this is part of the character of the collection. Everything that tweaked, tickled, or ran its buzzing lightsaber through the imagination of young George Lucas is represented here. The galleries dedicated to comics and cartoons have a particular energy, pulp art exploding off the walls. Downstairs, meanwhile, on giant screens, are giddyingly depthful high-res photographic recreations of the Sistine Chapel, and nearby, the Hagia Sophia. The effect is slightly Vegas, that throb of alien vividness, that feeling of signs coming loose from their moorings, the Sphinx gazing blandly across Las Vegas Boulevard. But I love Vegas, and America has taught me to love that feeling. Lucas is also a major collector of that singular, populist, and freakish master of compacted visual storytelling, Norman Rockwell. I was delighted to be able to stand in front of the connoisseur, which features a well-dressed older gentleman seen from the rear. Rockwell loved his rears, his body somewhat torqued with interior tension, standing in front of a large Jackson Pollock-style cosmic splatter. Doing so, I participated, as it were, in its sight gag, a man looking at a painting of a man looking at a painting, very Rockwellian. The amplitude of all of this is not for everybody. Writing in the Los Angeles Times in 2017,
After it had been announced that the museum was coming to L.A., the critic Christopher Knight protested that narrative art was a made-up category. He scorned the definition then on the museum's website. Narrative art is visual art that tells a story, as a perfect tautology. Linguistically, he was quite correct. But then again, I'm not sure how you could fail to have a good time at the Lucas Museum, splashing through the gorgeous spaces, bouncing from Diego Rivera to Frank Frazetta. More than that, the conceptual bagginess and ambition and all gatheringness of the collection is its own statement, as American as it gets. Consciousness is so squeezed right now, close your eyes for 2 seconds and you'll feel it, and thieves work the levers of the world, but you leave this museum with a sensation that rumbles in the body for hours, a sensation of art as the most illustrious kind of counter-programming, art as the vehicle for the real story, which is imagination and connection, which is life. The effect of the successful adventure of the hero is the unlocking release again of the flow of life into the body of the world, Campbell wrote. Is this what he's done, 82-year-old Lucas? Stream the force right into Exposition Park? Dinged by his Rockwells, donged by his replica Michelangelo, I'm going to say yes. It's been 21 years since Revenge of the Sith, but this is tremendous storytelling, a killer final act. The hero kneels and opens his hands, and look what comes out, a great and crazy museum, flexing its fins, firing its lasers, swimming like an amphibian through time. Up next, what comes after America? Emily St. John Mandel's latest work of science fiction considers the tenuousness of any possible future by Adam Begley. Emily St. John Mandel writes science fiction with the accent firmly on fiction. Imagination, not technical verisimilitude, is her strength. She wisely disregards the scientific in favor of the human. Her indifference to plausibility is a measure of her confidence as a storyteller and helps snare readers like me, who have a mild allergic reaction to post-apocalyptic settings and outer space odysseys. Her previous novel featured time travel, interplanetary travel, and a cosmic glitch. Now, in her challenging new novel, Exit Party, we have accidental teleportation between parallel universes. The underlying theme, though, is irresistible. How shockingly little humanity understands about the sudden swerves and reversals that shape a life or end it. The new book also offers a prescient invitation to consider the human toll that a world of chaos or repression can exact. Exit Party's stunning first sentence leaps ahead to 2031 and peeks into a woman's soul. In the first spring after the collapse of the United States, the blossoming of the jacaranda trees felt to Ari like grace. Newly released after 18 years in prison, 48-year-old Ari Walker is just getting used to a Los Angeles that has seen vicious, internecine violence. Although international peacekeeping troops have been withdrawn and the city's curfew has been lifted, nothing like normalcy prevails. Ari walks with a roommate from their apartment in Echo Park, note the locale, to a party in Silver Lake. There, the incomprehensible happens. Two people from a parallel world materialize at the party, and another person, the host, is teleported in the opposite direction, all by accident. The inexplicable appearances and disappearances are as disoriented for the reader as they are for Ari, who wonders whether she has a brain tumor or is having a stroke. For the three teleported individuals, the experience is a disaster, instant, complete, and irreversible dislocation. In the alternate universe, we soon learn, the United States has become a fortress, closed like a fist, where the national doctrine is harmony at any cost. There we encounter, among other characters, Ibarri, an enforcer of the brutally repressive social order. Abrupt cataclysm is a signature of Mandel's recent work. Before Exit Party came Sea of Tranquility in 2022, The Glass Hotel in 2020, and Station 11 in 2014. All of them ingeniously splintered narratives involving many protagonists, zigzagging timelines, and some kind of shattering event. It's never clear until the end that the shards of narrative can be assembled to form a coherent story. The big picture that at last emerges in Exit Party features paired life stories of doppelgangers,
genetically identical sets of characters who've made decisions in their divergent worlds that move them along radically different paths. Eri and Abari are the principal twins. Though at first they seem utterly dissimilar, they are, as Ibari recognizes late in the novel, two sides of the same coin. Repeatedly drawn to criminality, which she associates with freedom, Eri has had more of her share of hinge moments, the term she prefers for dramatic world and life-changing twists. She launched one criminal enterprise, selling luxury goods bought with stolen credit card numbers as a teenager while living in Brooklyn with an aunt and uncle who dealt in stolen antiques. Soon enough, helped out by her cousin, she was selling U.S. passports. When the Russian mafia lured her into smuggling people, her cousin, beset by moral qualms, balked. So she hired an assassin to kill him. That's how she landed in prison. Sprung from jail and hoping to find her footing, Eri drifts instead. She works as a dishwasher and in warehouses, and then becomes, in dizzying succession, a gunrunner, a trophy wife, a philanthropist, an art collector. Arriving in Paris in a car with bulletproof windows, another hinge moment, she wonders, how many completely separate lives am I going to get to live before I run out of chances? Mandel makes this resilient character, a serial transgressor with a pragmatic code of ethics, uncannily accurate premonitions, and a touching capacity for regret, sympathetic and compelling. Her last name, Waker, is a clue to her essence. She's awake, aware. She will always notice the jacarandas. A meticulous observer by profession, Ibari is 79 when we meet her, and has risen to a high rank in the Internal Security Service. She's as frank about her complicity in the disappearance of rule-breaking fellow citizens as Eri is about her weakness for criminality. Ibari has nonetheless imagined a scenario in which, instead of running surveillance operations for the state, she became a criminal. Like her twin, she felt there would be freedom in that. The door that swings open at the party remains thereafter obdurately shut. Appalled, puzzled, fascinated, Eri and Ibari, in their parallel worlds, try their best to comprehend what has happened. They investigate, quizzing the accidentally teleported. Eventually, they and the befuddled reader learn enough about each other and the different worlds they inhabit to have some thoughts about entanglement, about how doubles in their respective universes intersect, which they do eerily. Even before she knows anything about Ibari and her career in the secret police, Eri wonders why she herself hadn't just become a detective instead of turning to crime. She can see the appeal of a life played out in the ranks of the NYPD. She yearns for a homeland where she would be spared the permanent unease of encroaching anarchy, where armed fighters aren't forever shooting at one another on the edge of town. In Exit Party, those who diverge nearly converge, and every echo resonates. When they were young girls, Eri and Ibari each read the same children's detective novel and both latched on to the same sentence. True diligence means following the improbable path. While in prison, Eri had true diligence tattooed on her left wrist. To judge from the improbable path that Eri and Ibari's creator has followed, it's Mandel's motto too. After growing up in Western Canada, mostly homeschooled, Mandel graduated in 2000 from the School of Toronto Dance Theater. 9 years later, at 30, having abandoned her dream of dancing professionally, she published her debut novel. Like her next two books, it was a noir thriller. All three slipped by more or less unnoticed. Her fourth, Station 11, about a flu pandemic that exploded like a neutron bomb over the surface of the Earth, killing almost every human, won prizes and much-deserved critical praise, and sold remarkably well, before getting a big bump 6 years later during COVID. Sales of the book passed the 1 million mark shortly after the first episode of an HBO adaptation aired in late 2021. Station 11 was Mandel's own hinge moment. In addition to introducing what has since become her fiction's hallmark fracturing of time and lives, the novel displayed her calm authority and her easy way with ambitious
imaginative gambits. One world erased, another fighting to be born, carried off with barely a trace of writerly flourish. The caravans had once been pickup trucks, but now they were pulled by teams of horses on wheels of steel and wood. In Mandel's work, unadorned realism is at the service of Baroque invention, and everything, including the prose, is subordinate to the story. Like all the best stories, hers are character-driven. In Station 11, Kristen Raymond, a child actor before the pandemic and afterward a skilled warrior, Mandel holds tight to some of her characters. She teleports a few between the parallel worlds of her novels. Ari made her debut in The Singer's Gun in 2010, where she was already mercilessly pragmatic and minimally sentimental. An important prop in the new novel is a painting by a minor but vivid character in the Glass Hotel, Lucas Alcatis, a heroin-addicted artist, talented and doomed, on the run from mediocrity and Brill Cream and gray flannel suits. Lucas himself also reappears, still an addict, still committed to his art, in a curious coda to exit party set in his Manhattan studio in 1960, a final wrenching narrative swerve. In Sea of Tranquility, you'll find a Mandel stand-in, a newly famous writer in the year 2203, who's left her moon colony home for planet Earth to embark on a globe-spanning book tour. Separated from her family, she finds herself unmoored, homesick. An interviewer in Estonia asks her what it's like to have published a tremendously successful book. She answers, "I wrote three books that no one noticed, no distribution beyond the moon colonies, and then it's like slipping into a parallel universe." She continues, "I somehow fell into a bizarre, upside-down world where people actually read my work. It's extraordinary. I hope I never get used to it." That's all the time we have for this week. We will continue with part two of this book review next week. Thank you for joining me for this week's reading of The Atlantic. This program is also available on demand at www.virginiavoice.org. I'm Eric Slater for The Virginia Voice.

0: 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It is currently 6 a.m. Coming up is the News and Perspective, followed at 7 a.m. by Green Thumb, Jewish Life at 7:30, and at 8 a.m., the Bible readings, followed by the live reading of the Richmond Times-Dispatch.
1: Hello, and welcome to today's News in Perspective. I'm Virginia Voice volunteer Charlie Winnigle, reading opinions from syndicated columnists, editorials from national newspapers and magazines, and views from experts in their fields. I'll read for about a half hour, and another reader will finish the program with a second half hour. Today, we'll begin with the article, What Did Ancient People Do With Their Trash? By Bess Lovejoy, HistoryFacts.com. Long before curbside pickup and neatly labeled recycling bins, humans faced a familiar problem, what to do with their garbage. The answers across ancient civilizations were both varied and inventive, albeit often far messier than modern systems. People tossed refuse into alleyways, built their cities on top of it, and sometimes folded it back into daily life. In many cases, what we would call garbage wasn't even seen as waste at all, but as a resource waiting to be reused. Here's a closer look at how ancient societies dealt with their trash. We built the city on garbage. One of the most common solutions wasn't really a solution at all. Throwing trash right outside the home in Sumerian cities in Mesopotamia around 2500 BCE, residents routinely dumped waste into alleyways. Municipal workers spread ash and sand over the mess to tamp it down, but the buildup was inevitable. Over time, layers of garbage, ash, and dirt raised street levels so much that people had to add steps down into their homes. This kind of accumulation was widespread in the ancient world. Early cities often dealt with refuse simply by piling it up nearby, creating thick layers of debris. The result is the deep stratified tells, artificial mounds, or Maiden's concentrated trash depot that mark many ancient settlements around the globe. Sometimes trash actually became part of how early citizens constructed themselves. At Catalahoyuk, a Neolithic settlement abandoned 7,000 years ago in modern-day Turkey, trash such as food scraps, ash, broken tools, and even human waste was discarded into the gaps between buildings. Over centuries, those deposits filled in the spaces, fused structures together, and created a dense rising mound. Residents quite literally lived atop the refuse of earlier generations. In this way, garbage didn't just accumulate, it transformed the landscape itself, as anthropologist Sarah Hill wrote. Catalahoyuk today is not only one of the earliest known cities, it is also one of the world's oldest landfills. As cities grew, some societies began to push waste farther away from the home. By around 500 BCE, the Athenians in ancient Greece had established what is often considered the first municipal dumps in the Mediterranean world. Laws required waste to be deposited at least a mile outside the city walls and banned throwing garbage in the streets. Similar patterns appear elsewhere. In ancient Egypt, planned towns placed rubbish heaps beyond their walls, while in Mesopotamia and other regions, people concentrated refuse in designated pits, maidens, and dumping grounds rather than scattering it. But these systems were rarely tidy or consistent. Even in classical Athens and Rome, societies with laws governing sanitation, enforcement was uneven and waste still piled up in many areas. In Rome, property owners were responsible for cleaning the streets in front of their homes. And while some recycling and scavenging took place, dumps outside the city grew steadily. Centuries before the reduce, reuse, recycle slogan, many ancient societies routinely incorporated debris from everyday life, including broken pottery, ash, rubble, and organic waste into construction projects. Archaeologists have found that materials from demolished buildings and discarded goods were mixed into mud bricks, packed into earthen floors, or used as leveling fill. In Pompeii, for example, large mounds of refuse outside the city walls were not simply trash heaps, but staging areas. Materials such as plaster and ceramics were sorted and then brought back in the city to be reused in construction. This kind of refuse was widespread and practical. Unlike today's plastic-heavy garbage, ancient waste streams were dominated by organic and mineral materials, things that could be easily repurposed. Ash could stabilize surfaces. Broken ceramics could be mixed into building materials to strengthen floors and walls. And even human and animal waste could be, and often was, used in agriculture as fertilizer or for dyeing and tanning. Another common strategy for ancient garbage disposal in places such as into construction or used in cleaning. But burning trash wasn't always purely practical. In many cultures, fire had a ritual significance. Offerings to gods were often consumed in flames, transforming physical materials into smoke that rose skyward as messages to the heavens. In some cases, the line between disposal and ritual destruction blurred, with burning serving both functional and symbolic purposes. When human waste wasn't just deposited nearby or collected for reuse, it was sometimes flushed away. About 4,000 years ago, the Minoans of Crete were among the first to dump their sewage into water. They developed remarkably advanced plumbing systems and what might be their first flush toilets. At the Palace of Knossos, rainwater is collected and used to flush several toilets in the East Wing, carrying sewage through ceramic pipes into underground channels. These systems even included manholes for maintenance, a strikingly modern touch. In the Indus Valley, cities such as Mohenjo-Daro and Harappa, both in modern-day Pakistan, built extensive drainage networks during their peak in the 3rd millennium BCE. Houses had bathrooms and toilets connected to covered street drains, with carefully sloped channels and cesspits designed to prevent clogging. Wastewater flowed out of homes and into larger systems, helping to keep living spaces relatively clean. Later, the Romans scaled these ideas up dramatically. The Cloaca Maxima, one of the earliest large sewer systems, carried enormous volume of waste out of Rome and into the Tiber River. Public latrines and flowing water created a shared sanitation infrastructure, though not necessarily a hygienic one. These systems didn't necessarily solve the problem so much as relocate it. Waste disappeared from sight and smell, but often ended up contaminating water sources downstream. Despite these varied strategies, one thing is clear. Ancient people lived much closer to their waste than most of us would tolerate today. Garbage accumulated in streets, between homes, and beneath floors. It was reused in buildings, dumped just beyond city walls, or flushed into nearby waterways. Even where a sophisticated system existed, they would limit it by maintenance scale and incomplete understanding of disease. And yet, there is a crucial difference between ancient trash and modern waste. Most ancient refuse was biodegradable or inert. Food scrap decomposed, ash dispersed, and even broken ceramics eventually blended into the soil. That meant waste could be absorbed, repurposed, or transformed in ways that are far more difficult today. In fact, many ancient cities were quite literally built from their own discarded past. Layer upon layer of debris became the ground beneath new construction, a process repeated across millennia. What began as refuge became a real estate. It's a reminder that trash has always been part of human life. What has changed is not the problem itself, but the materials we leave behind and how long they stick around.

0: And that concludes What Did Ancient People Do With Their Trash? By Best Lovejoy, HistoryFacts.com. Now, next article, Your Feet Do What? No One Tells You What Outer Space Does to Your Body, from WandaTrivia.com. If you've ever wondered what it would actually feel like to leave Earth, the view from space would only be part of the experience. Your body would start changing too, and some of those changes are downright strange. Your face could become puffy, your legs could shrink, and swallowing could feel weird, and you might find yourself making more trips to the bathroom. You can even grow up to 2 inches while you're up there. From the surprising to the downright bizarre, here are 10 things that happen to the human body on a ship in outer space. 1. Your face might feel puffy. Have your feet ever swollen after sitting for too long? If that bothers you, you'll be glad to know it doesn't happen in space. Well, at least not to your feet. Instead, you'll probably feel your face swelling. On Earth, gravity pulls blood and other fluids down towards your feet. But in space, microgravity causes those fluids to shift upward towards your chest and head, making your face look and feel puffy. And that's not all. The same shift of blood, water, and other fluids towards your upper body can also leave you with a very stuffy nose. 2. You could feel taller. Have you ever wondered what it would feel like to be a few inches taller? If so, space could give you the answer. If you travel to space, you might gradually notice that you've gotten taller. And it's not just a sensation caused by weightlessness. It's a real physical change. Without Earth's gravity constantly compressing your spine, the disc between your vertebrae can expand, allowing your spine to stretch by about 2 inches. Sounds great if you've always wanted a little extra height, but there's a bad side. The stretching can also cause back pain and discomfort, and it doesn't last. Once you return to Earth, gravity compresses your spine again, and you return to your normal height. 3. Your tears don't fall. Sadness or strong emotions can strike at any moment, even in space. Surely, seeing Earth from the outside must be enough to move you. The surprise comes when you start to cry. Crying itself doesn't work any differently, but it can become a little more uncomfortable. In microgravity, your tears don't run down your cheeks as they do on Earth. Instead, they can collect around your eyes, forming a growing blob that can blur your vision and become surprisingly large until you wipe it away with a towel or tissue. 4. Your sense of balance could go haywire. You probably had that classic dream where you feel like you're falling. Being in space can feel similar to that. Your inner ear relies partly on gravity to tell your brain which way is up. So your sense of balance and equilibrium is closely tied to it. In space, without the pull of gravity, your body loses many of the cues it normally uses to understand how you're standing and moving. This can confuse your balance system, causing dizziness, nausea, and disorientation. In other words, you might feel as though you're falling without actually falling, because your body suddenly has no reliable sense of where down is. 5. Your bathroom routine may change. If you travel to space, you'd probably need to use the bathroom more often than you do on Earth. When fluids shift from your legs towards your chest and head, the brain interprets the increased fluid volume in the upper body as a sign that the body has too much fluid overall, even though the total amount hasn't actually increased. In response, the body tries to reduce fluid volume by producing more urine. 6. Your legs would feel strangely light. How would you feel if all of a sudden your legs felt lighter? And what if they even looked slimmer? You could experience something similar in space. As you've seen, Microgravity causes fluid to shift from your legs toward your chest and head. As a result, your face can become puffy, while your thighs and calves can actually shrink in circumference. And without gravity pulling your body downward, your legs no longer press against the ground, which causes that strange sensation of weightlessness, and if you're simply floating. 7, your muscles would have much less work to do. Every time you move, walk, or simply stand still, your muscles are working against Earth's gravity. But in space, that constant effort reduces significantly. In microgravity, your muscles no longer have to work as hard to support and move your body. It may sound like a nice break, but it has its downsides. Muscles that aren't being used normally gradually weaken. That's why astronauts exercise regularly throughout their mission, sometimes for up to 2 hours a day. They use specialized equipment designed for space, including a treadmill with bungee-like straps that hold them down and a stationary bike without a traditional seat. 8. Your heart wouldn't have to work quite the same way. As mentioned, the sensation of excess fluid in the upper body can trick your brain into thinking you need to use the bathroom more often. Something similar happens with your cardiovascular system. When blood and other fluids shift towards your chest and head, the body initially interprets this as an increase in blood volume near the heart. Over time, it adapts by getting rid of some of that excess fluid. During the first few weeks in space, your body can lose up to 10 to 20% of its blood volume, mainly through reductions in plasma and, to a lesser extent, red blood cells. Once you're back under Earth's gravity, your blood volume returns to normal very quickly. To help the process, astronauts often drink salty fluids just before landing. 9. Your feet can become extremely sensitive when you return. The human body always does its best to adapt to its environment, and that includes outer space. However, once you return to Earth, your body has to adapt all over again. You feel this especially strongly in your feet. In microgravity, you don't stand, walk, or run in the normal sense. So your feet no longer have to support your body weight. After weeks in space, the skin on the bottom of your feet can become soft and tender because it hasn't been exposed to the pressure and friction it normally experiences on Earth. When you return, that sudden pressure can make your feet feel extra sensitive, and walking can feel strange or uncomfortable until they readjust to life under gravity again. 10. You could have a harder time swallowing. Mealtime can feel a little strange in space, too. Ever had a sore throat where swallowing doesn't feel quite right? Something like that can happen in space, just without the pain. In microgravity, your body can still chew and swallow normally because the muscles in your mouth, throat, and esophagus do the work. What changes is the familiar sensation of food going down. Without gravity helping to move food and liquid downward, swallowing can feel different and slightly unfamiliar, even though your digestive system continues to function normally. That concludes your feet do what? No one tells you what outer space does to your body. From WandaTrivia.com. The next article, Merriam-Webster Dictionary adds 1,400 new words, including looksmaxon and trash panda, by Wren Corvain, HowStuffWorks.com. If your vocabulary includes looksmaxon, cuffin season, and trash panda, congratulations. You are now speaking dictionary-approved English. On September 15, 2026, Merriam-Webster announced that it has added 1,400 words and definition to its online dictionary. The newcomers range from artificial intelligence terminology and internet slang to food, fashion, and feelings that many of us already use, even if we didn't have an official name for them. Here are some of the highlights and what they reveal about the way English evolves. Some of the most attention-grabbing additions began in online communities. Looks maxing refers to efforts to improve one's physical appearance, sometimes through extremes or dangerous measures. Merriam-Webster dates its earliest known use to 2016, showing how quickly online slang can enter mainstream language. Other digital cultured additions include Rickroll, the familiar prank involving an unexpected link to Rick Astley's Never Gonna Give You Up, and copium, an imaginary substance someone metaphorically consumes to cope with disappointment or denial. Parasocial describes a one-sided emotional connection with a celebrity, fictional character, or other persons one does not know personally. Although the term feels tailor-made for the influencer area, it isn't new. Sociologist Donald Horton and R. Richard Wall introduced it in 1956 while studying the relationship between television audience and media personalities. The dictionary also welcomed meme coin, a type of cryptocurrency typically inspired by an internet joke, public figure, or cultural trends, and generally often little practical utility. Artificial intelligence has changed more than how people work. It has also supplied new ways to talk about that work. Vibe coding means using an AI system to generate computer code in a particular programming language. AI researcher Andrea Carpathy introduced the term in a February 2025 social media post, according to Merriam-Webster, making it one of the youngest entries in the update. Other technology-related additions include AGI, short for Artificial General Intelligence, and compute as a noun referring to computing power or resources. Uncanny Valley also made the list. It describes the discomfort people can experience when a robot, computer-generated character, or other artificial creation looks almost human, but remains just artificial enough to feel unsettling. Plenty of the additions describe experiences that happen away from a screen. Cuffing season is a colder part of the year when single people may begin seeking short-term romantic partners. Sunday scaries refers to the anxiety or dread that can arrive at the weekend ends and the work week approaches. Then there's crash out. Depending on context, it can mean a dramatic failure, a mental or emotional breakdown, or an angry outburst. Merriam-Webster notes that the emotional outburst since originated in African-American English before coming more widely spread. The dictionary also recognizes California sober, generally used for avoiding most intoxicating substances while continuing to use cannabis and sometimes alcohol. The 2026 update has plenty to offer anyone who would rather browse a menu than social media. Bao, Chili Crisp, and Shishito are among the food terms added. So are cake pop and superfood, proving that a word doesn't have to be especially recent or describe something unusual to be new to the dictionary. Other additions include yak rock, shapewear, promposal, glow up, and Mandela effect, along with trash panda, the affectionate nickname for a raccoon. A dictionary does not create words or grant people permission to use them. Instead, lexicographers document the language people are already using. Merriam-Webster's editors collect examples of words in context and examines whether their use is frequent widespread and meaningful. The company maintains a database of nearly 17 million citations. A fleeting viral expression may disappear before qualifying why a word used consistently across different regions or industries has a stronger chance of being added. It also explains why some entries may feel overdue. A word can circulate for years before dictionary editors determine that enough people use it consistently and agree on what it means. So Merriam-Webster's additions aren't necessarily the newest words in English. They're the words that have become established enough that readers may reasonably encounter them, whether they're vibe coding, an app fighting the Sunday scaries, or watching a trash panda raid the garbage. And that concludes Merriam-Webster Dictionary adds 1,400 new words, including looks, maxim, and trash panda, by Ren Corvain, HowStuffWorks.com. Our next article, Giant Pumpkins Breaks Record at Topsfield Fair and Across Massachusetts, by Adam Bass, MassLive.com. Woody Lancaster of Topsfield is no stranger to growing giant pumpkins. For more than 30 years, Lancaster has grown pumpkins of large size and has, on two occasions, ranked first in the Topsfield Fair annual pumpkin weigh-off competition. On Friday, Lancaster once again won the competition, this time with the largest pumpkin ever weighed at the Topsfield Fair, according to a fair spokesperson. It also outweighs the heaviest grown in Massachusetts, according to Pumpkin Watch website, giantpumpkins.com, and pumpkinfanatics.com, setting a new state record. Lancaster's prize-winning pumpkin was 2,598 pounds. The pumpkin was so big that the winch used to hold it broke, the fair spokesman said. The previous record holder for largest pumpkin at the Topsfield Fair was set last year by Alex Noel of Abington, Connecticut, whose pumpkin weighed 2,507 pounds. As a reward for growing this giant gourd, Lancaster won $10,000. His prized pumpkin will be moved to the fair's fruit and vegetable barn, where it will be on display for the run of the fair. "I feel elated," Lancaster, 80, told Mass Live on Saturday. I think that's a good word. Lancaster is one of the co-chairs of the Pumpkin Weigh-Off competition, which has been a Topsfield Fair tradition for 42 years. The seeds that grow into giant pumpkins are called Atlantic Giants, according to Lancaster. On average, a giant pumpkin can grow 30 pounds a day. For Lancaster's award-winning pumpkin, however, it grew 60 pounds a day, he said. With Mother Nature and your help, you grow to the size of 2,500 pounds, Lancaster said. That's a thrill in itself. We not only study and grow and compete during the year, but after the season's over in the spring, early spring, before things start, we have a convention, he said. And when we do this, we have a couple hundred growers from around the world come together. They are almost any country you can think of. There's Japan, South Africa, Russia. I'm going to say a couple of thousand people doing it worldwide. And that concludes Giant Pumpkin Breaks Record at Topsfield Fair and Across Mass by Adam Bass, MassLive.com. And that concludes our first half hour of today's News and Perspective. I'm Charlie Winnigle for Virginia Voice.
1: Hello, I'm Ross Bowers, reading the second half of today's News in Perspective. First article is from the Washington Post. The evidence on anti-free market price controls has not changed. They're still destroying investment and causing shortages around the world. By the editorial board, October 3rd, 2026. Price controls have had a stench about them since the 1970s, when they were implemented on a wide scale and found wanting. Yet politicians across the political spectrum have been proposing price controls, and recent polling shows large majorities of voters support price caps on prescription drugs, credit card interest rates, and child care. Has the evidence on price controls changed? Let's take a spin around the world and see how they've been working lately. In May, Kyrgyzstan imposed price controls on fuel. Gas stations reported shortages. The government repealed the price cap on gasoline in July. In Bangladesh earlier this year, some drivers waited in line up to 14 hours for price-controlled fuel. As soon as the government

price controls on fuel. Gas stations reported shortages. The government repealed the price cap on gasoline in July. In Bangladesh earlier this year, some drivers waited in line up to 14 hours for price-controlled fuel. As soon as the government allowed prices to rise, the lines in Dhaka, the crowded capital, shortened by two-thirds. Lines elsewhere disappeared entirely. Total Energies, the French oil giant, announced it would voluntarily cap fuel prices at its gas stations in March. In early April, the great majority of gas stations in France had no shortages. Of the 900 that did, 700 belonged to Total Energies. Also in France, universities in April capped meal prices at 1 euro for all students. The actual cost averages 8 euros. The surge in students using cafeteria now means there is often nowhere to sit, and unions threaten to strike over the big increase in work. Some students have said that the long lines make it impossible to eat between classes. Catalonia, in northeastern Spain, imposed sweeping rent controls in 2024. What followed was a decline in rental agreements. As of March, the supply of rental housing had declined by 23%. The Netherlands announced plans in April to relax a rent control law from July 2024 because the supply of rentals was falling. In the months after the law took effect, the number of homes offered for rent fell by 44%. A government report in Scotland published in March found that planned build-to-rent housing projects were canceled after rent controls took effect there. Investment in build-to-rent housing moved to England instead. A Scottish Housing Federation found that the rent controls had reduced investment in mid-market rentals. In May, the Philippines capped prices for imported rice. A shortage didn't result, but only because most rice sellers didn't comply. Some kept selling imported rice, but changed the label to say it was domestic. Hungary capped pork prices for customers in 2022. Economic research published in September found that the price control mostly transferred the higher cost of pork leg from customers to retailers. That means grocery stores probably raised prices or cut service on other goods to offer their inability to charge the market price for pork. Price controls are still doing what they always do: destroy investment, encourage lawbreaking, and cause shortages. Politicians would be wise to remember that voters' opinions might change, but the laws of economics don't. That was from the Washington Post. The evidence on anti-free market price controls has not changed, by the editorial board, October 3, 2026. The next article is also from the Washington Post. Bring on the midterm GOP carnage, but spare these two Senate candidates. It is sensible to hope that on November 3, most of the Republican Party will be smashed to atoms, by George F. Will. October 2, 2026. Few who have ever lived could have had inscribed on their gravestones epitaphs as stirring as Thomas Jefferson's, author of the Declaration of American Independence, of the Statute of Virginia for Religious Freedom, the father of the University of Virginia. All but a few Americans currently living can, however, inscribe this: "At least I was not a Republican member of Congress during Donald Trump's presidencies." It is sensible to hope that on November 3rd, most of the Republican Party will be smashed to atoms. It is now a trembling and embarrassed because frightened emanation of one man. Justice of a rough sort, but still justice, will be done if the undertow from his unpopularity drowns many of those who have tried to purchase political longevity by obedience to him.

Vast Republican carnage should not be entirely indiscriminate. Two Republicans especially deserve to win their Senate contests. If Mike Rogers, former seven-term congressman and chair of the House Intelligence Committee, is not Michigan's next senator, Abdul El Sayed will be. The Democrat is comfortable in the company of anti-Semites and Holocaust deniers. If Senator Susan Collins loses in Maine, this will be partly because she did something admirable and senatorial. Standing against manufactured hysteria, she voted to confirm Brett M. Kavanaugh to the Supreme Court. In 4,192 words spoken on the Senate floor, she examined his extensive judicial record and the sexual assault allegations against him. Demonstrating the complete lack of corroborating evidence, she concluded that the allegations could not meet even the minimal more likely than not standard. Read her statement and marvel at its sobriety about the Senate's advice and consent duty. This is vanishingly rare among incumbent senators of both parties. When judging Republican incumbents who have enabled Trump's rampancy and Republican candidates eager to further abet it, voters should remember, if there is no penalty for travesties, travesties will proliferate. The president's aching neediness explains his lengthening list of legally dubious and unhinged acts of self-celebration, such as taxpayer-financed ads praising him and his proposed Arc de Trump that will double as a sniper's nest. Voters should ask, if there were only enough Republicans in Congress to sustain a presidential veto, would anything including the president's behavior be any different? There will be enough in 2027. Beyond this number, any surplus of congressional Republicans is superfluous. The electorate generally, and particularly constituencies, are unhappy about the promised four-week war with Iran now in its eighth month, and about high gasoline prices, and about high diesel and fertilizer costs for farmers, and about another war of choice, Trump's trade war, which has resulted in agricultural exports to China plummeting from $38.1 billion in 2022 to $8.4 billion in 2025, and about deportations and immigration restrictions that have disrupted industries from construction to meatpacking, and about much else. Congressional Republicans can truthfully, if humiliatingly, say, "Don't blame us. We have nothing to do with the nation's governance, other than by passively ratifying through acquiescence the exercise of powers that Congress has often improvidently and sometimes unconstitutionally delegated to the president." Perhaps congressional Republicans harbor ineffectual resentments of their irrelevance regarding foreign and domestic policies, his vandalism of the White House, and much else. This irrelevance is, however, a sufficient reason for retiring them. Voters should say to many Republican incumbents what Oliver Cromwell said in 1653 to England's Long Parliament: "You have sat here too long for any good you have been doing. Depart, I say, and let us have done with you." If Republicans lose not only their House majority but Senate seats they currently hold in Alaska, Iowa, Kansas, North Carolina, South Carolina, Ohio, and Texas, they might begin to wonder, could we be doing something wrong? Such a resort to thinking is necessary to begin restoring legislative checks on the executive. And it is necessary if America is ever going to have a conservative political party. At last month's Dallas convention, a video told the Republican congregation this: "On June 14, 1946, God looked down on his planned paradise and said, 'I need a caretaker.' So God gave us Trump." God's caretaker constantly gives us an illuminating contrast with President John F. Kennedy, whose name on Washington's performing arts
center stirs Trump's envy. Kennedy, when praised for his heroic leadership of his crew adrift in South Pacific waters after combat, was laconic. It was involuntary. They sank my boat. People who prefer Trump's manner and people who do not know how to vote. George F. Will writes a twice weekly column on politics and domestic and foreign affairs. He began his column with the Post in 1974, and he received the Pulitzer Prize for commentary in 1977. That was from the Washington Post. Bring on the midterm GOP carnage, but spare these two Senate candidates. By George F. Will, October 2nd, 2026. Next article is from National Review. Why the Supreme Court Should Shut Down Boulder's Climate Case, by Noel J. Francisco, October 2, 2026. Unable to elect legislative majorities, activists are trying to get the legal system to enact their desired climate policies. This coming Monday, the Supreme Court's new term will begin with oral arguments in one of the biggest cases in recent memory. In Suncor v. Boulder, the court will consider whether the city of Boulder, or any state or local government, can invoke state law to sue global energy companies for climate change. The case is important not just because the city's claims are so outlandish, but also because of the acute threat they pose to the Constitution. Since America's founding, the Supreme Court has recognized the elementary principle that states have sovereign authority to regulate only within their own borders. When the states joined the Union, they mutually agreed to limit the reach of their laws to respect the equal sovereignty of other states that joined with them. While the law of each state can operate robustly within its own sphere, it can't reach out to regulate activity outside its own borders. Much less can the law of any one state regulate carbon emissions across the entire country and the world. If there is an interstate or international problem, like climate change, that truly demands governmental action, that is what the federal government is for, and Congress is amply equipped for the task. It is up to the people's elected representatives to make that policy choice at a national level. That structural principle has been so well understood for so long that the Supreme Court has rarely had to enforce it. Whenever the issue has come up, the court has been steadfast. The court has repeatedly made clear that disputes about interstate pollution, in particular, have to be governed by federal law due to the inherently federal nature of the problem. In a 2011 case brought by Connecticut and other states, Justice Ruth Bader Ginsburg wrote a unanimous opinion recognizing that it would be inappropriate to apply the law of a particular state to claims about global climate change. The basic structure of our constitutional system made that point obvious to all of the justices. However, the longstanding consensus is under direct assault in the Boulder case. This lawsuit is part of a new wave of litigation launched against the energy industry by activists, state and local governments. Unable to elect majorities in Congress to enact carbon taxes or other energy regulations, they are trying to use the courts to achieve the same goal. Indeed, as a member of Boulder's legal team candidly admitted, during a public event last year, the real aim of this nationwide lawfare campaign is to levy a massive carbon tax that could bankrupt the energy industry. The ultimate goal is a judicially mandated Green New Deal imposed through the jury box instead of the ballot box. A key part of the activist strategy has been to use the state courts to evade review in the federal courts, especially the U.S. Supreme Court. Thus, despite the obvious national and international implications of their claims,
they have filed the vast majority of them in state courts and have aggressively battled to keep them there. The activists know that if they can stick to their own hand-picked home turf jurisdictions, then they can stretch the law in all kinds of novel ways, fend off early appellate review, and count on sympathetic juries to impose staggering verdicts awarding them billions of dollars and more. In keeping with that strategy, Boulder has spent a considerable part of its briefing trying to convince the U.S. Supreme Court that it lacks jurisdiction to hear this appeal at all. But as the court-granted review of this case suggests, the activists' luck may have finally run out. Based on long-standing precedent, the Supreme Court has clear authority to review federal issues that could dispose of the entire case in circumstances such as these, making further proceedings back in state court nothing more than a pointless burden. And that is exactly what the court should do to prevent further abuse of the law in service of a political and ideological agenda that most Americans and their representatives reject. In short, this is precisely the type of case that the framers designed the Supreme Court to resolve. When political factions try to use the judicial system to circumvent the legislative process and strain the limits of the Constitution, the court's duty is to act as a pillar to uphold the constitutional structure. And if that structure means anything, it does not allow the law of any single state to impose worldwide liability on the energy industry for global climate change. That was from National Review, Why the Supreme Court Should Shut Down Boulder's Climate Case by Noel J. Francisco, October 2nd, 2026. Next article is from the Chicago Tribune. New Northwestern president has big plans for Chicago. If only he had Ken Griffin, by the editorial board, October 2, 2026. Had Kenneth C. Griffin not become so frustrated with the state of Illinois as to move himself and much of the financial company he founded, Citadel, to Miami, we suspect we would have had a prime spot on the current listening tour of Meng Chiang, the new president of Northwestern University. We are reasonable people. We would have given up our place. After all, persons who are willing to donate $3 billion to an institution of higher education are not to be found on every street corner. On Wednesday, Carnegie Mellon University announced a grant of that eye-popping amount, reportedly the largest single gift in the history of higher education, from Griffin, a former Chicagoan. Around two-thirds of the big dough, the university and the donor said, will be used to build our Carnegie Mellon satellite operations in the very trendy Miami neighborhood of Wynwood, which is precisely where you would want to be in that city if you were a student. Griffin was not boosting the fortunes of his alma mater, as grateful or less imaginative billionaires often do. He was boosting the fortunes of Miami in a very smart way, expanding the value of the real estate in a city where he has made massive such investments and also improving the scale and prestige of its higher education offerings. Knowing full well that long has been Miami's weakness, with all due respect to the University of Miami Hurricanes, Citadel, which now calls the city home, needs highly educated talent, of course, but it can recruit from anywhere. What many people are missing, especially in the liberal media, is that Griffin really is setting about reorienting the business city hierarchy in America, building up Miami at simply astonishing scale and equally astonishing rapidity, and eroding the decades-old competitive advantage of New York and Chicago, cities that have not appreciated his largesse. Think about it for a minute. One of our city's greatest advantages is our stellar institutes of higher education, especially Northwestern and the University of Chicago. We don't need satellite campuses. We have the higher ed goods already here, just as New York City has Columbia University and New York University, with Princeton University as easy
an easy commute away. But Griffin and his inner circle long ago figured out that anyone who snoozes at the wheel gets run off the road. And that includes higher education, a sector where there are a lot of leadership naps. We'd already noticed the unusual entrepreneurial prowess of Carnegie Mellon, everywhere from the tech sector to the Tony Awards. Griffin clearly had noted the same thing, and since he tends to not to waste time, he just coaxed a good chunk of the university to his reinvented Miami. A win-win, you might say. We'll resist the temptation to note again how counterproductive it was for Governor J.B. Pritzker, former Chicago Mayor Lori Lightfoot, and New York Mayor Zoran Mamdani to feud with Griffin. Notwithstanding ideological differences or the billions of dollars in economic consequences for Chicago and New York. Suffice to say that they helped create a very powerful competitor entirely capable of remaking Miami into a dense and livable urban core with an ample supply of highly educated workers and good restaurants and art galleries too. This is urban reordering on a scale America has never seen. Interestingly, Shang, an electrical engineer by training and a most genial guest, told us that he intended to set about reminding everyone that Northwestern is in Chicago, as well as neighboring Evanston. That long has been the case, of course, with a law school and a medical campus and a business school, among other programs and operations located downtown. But the implication was that the university also was looking to grow in Chicago. We pressed Shang as to whether that meant new facilities. He demurred, saying it was too early in his tenure for him to say. Fair enough, but it was good to hear that Shang had Chicago on his mind. We need all the very smart and far-seeing friends we can get. That was from the Chicago Tribune. New Northwestern president has big plans for Chicago, if only he had Ken Griffin, by the editorial board, October 2, 2026. The next article is from the Wall Street Journal. Don Jr.'s star turn is coming. The Trump family businesses will be in the spotlight on Capitol Hill for the next 2 years, by the editorial board, October 2, 2026. Does the Trump family know what is about to hit them? The subpoenas, the investigations, the calls to testify on Capitol Hill about their investments in crypto and other deals that have enriched them while President Trump is in office. If they don't, they might want to pay attention to last week's letter from Utah Senator John Curtis to leaders of the Judiciary Committee. Mr. Curtis called for the Senate to investigate and subpoena the president's son, Donald Trump Jr., after reports that a Russian businessman helped to pay for his wedding after party. Mr. Curtis is a Republican. A toaster is a wedding gift, a private island party paid for by a Putin-connected oligarch is something else, Mr. Curtis wrote online. Republicans nearly wore out the subpoena machine investigating Hunter Biden's foreign relationships. We should not unplug it now. Trust us was not enough then, and it is not enough now. The wedding after party in the Bahamas reportedly was financed by Umar Kremlev. We were and remain incredibly grateful, the happy couple recently said once the connection became public. Generosity doesn't automatically come with an agenda. President Trump defended this arrangement as totally allowed and very common, though he added, with all of that being said, I understand that Don has paid him back. Friendship isn't necessarily corrupting, but what's the voting public supposed to think about this kind of substantial gift to the son of an American president? It was clear enough what the GOP thought when Hunter Biden was selling his paintings at eye-popping sums while President Biden was in the Oval Office. But that's not all. These concerns are compounded by Donald Trump Jr.'s active promotion of family-backed cryptocurrency ventures, his continued pursuit of international real estate deals,
involving direct meetings with foreign heads of state and his reported investments in defense contracting. Mr. Curtis's letter adds, this pattern extends to his significant financial and advisory ties to prediction market platforms that depend on favorable federal regulatory decisions. These columns warned the Trumps after the 2024 election that their meme coins and other get-rich schemes would become political liabilities. They were sure to get the Hunter Biden treatment and then some. President Trump has suggested that the family refrained from such business deals in the first term and were pilloried anyway, so they might as well go ahead in the second. And so they have. Don Jr. said he's been an investor all his life, and it's ridiculous to expect me to stop doing what I've always done to provide for my five children just because my dad was elected president. Better lawyer up in any case. Senator Curtis's letter is the best preview we've seen of what the next 2 years would be like in Washington if the GOP loses the House or Senate in November. It's also a sign that some Republicans will want to distance themselves from whatever honest graft is discovered. That was from the Wall Street Journal. Don Jr.'s star turn is coming, by the editorial board, October 2nd, 2026. That's all the time we have for the News in Perspective today. I'm Ross Bowers for the Virginia Voice. 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
1: 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I'm Virginia Voice volunteer Jane Cotter. Join me as we explore the world of gardening, sustainable living, environmental news, and practical ideas for creating healthier landscapes and a healthier planet. Today's first article is brought to us through the online news source Axios Richmond. Virginia Wines Brutal Harvest by Anna Spiegel. It's harvest season in Virginia's wine country, but visit some vineyards and you may notice a crucial element missing, the grapes. April's devastating freeze, which walloped the local apple season, is now reshaping what Virginia wineries make and what wine lovers will eventually find in tasting rooms, shops, and restaurants. Expect fewer bottles of some favorite whites, more blends, and unusual wines born out of necessity. Many wineries have enough inventory from fruitful years to cushion the blow. The real squeeze could come later. A late April hard freeze sent temperatures into the 20s across much of Virginia, just as vulnerable vines were budding, causing widespread losses that resulted in a federal disaster declaration. Then came the drought. Some growers lost their entire crop. Vineyards at higher elevations tended to fare better. At Boxwood Estate Winery in Middleburg, one of Virginia's premier producers, winemaker Sean Martin says the estate lost over 90% of its white varietals. A typical harvest yields 70 to 90 tons of grapes for 9 wines. This year, Boxwood was left with less than 6 tons. Rather than stretch that tiny harvest, Boxwood is putting it all toward one $60 sparkling wine. "We just felt that was the best return we could get on the fruit," Martin says of the Cremant. Wineries aren't running dry. Boxwood and other established producers have enough inventory that they won't feel the full sales impact immediately. Whites and rosés from this harvest normally wouldn't be bottled until spring. Reds could take 2 years. More concerning, Martin estimates about 10% of Boxwood's vines died and will need to be replanted. Meanwhile, Slater Run Vineyards in Upperville lost roughly 75% of its crop and dropped the remaining fruit from its battered white vines rather than further stress them. Slater Run normally makes up to 3,000 cases. This year, winemaker Preston Thomas expects as few as 520. The Virginia grapes that survived April's freeze are suddenly hot commodities. Virginia wineries could solve the grape shortage by looking out of state. But after decades building a hard-won reputation around local wines, many don't want to. "There's a lot of pride in Virginia wines," Preston Thomas of Slater Run says. Hazy Mountain Vineyards and Brewery in the Blue Ridge Mountains normally harvests around 160 tons, but expects only 20 this year. Production director Jason Heyman says grapes he recently put on the market were spoken for in about a day versus the typical week. People basically called and said, "We'll take whatever you have," says Haman, who raised prices about 20%. The grape scramble could produce some unique wines. Growers and winemakers expect more blends and non-vintage wines as producers mix varietals and vintages to fill the gaps. Michael Schaps, who's been making wine in Virginia for 32 years, says some producers are bringing in outside fruit. Schaps isn't making wine under his own Virginia label this year, instead selling his grapes to the dozen-plus wineries for which he makes wine. The big question mark is what happens next year if there's another weather event, Schaps says. A lot of wineries won't survive. This article from Axios Richmond was written by Anna Spiegel, Virginia Wines, Brutal Harvest. Our next article is from the same news source, Axios Richmond. Peak Foliage Forecast by Carrie Pfeiffer and Carly Malenbaum. Leaf peepers, mark your calendars. Virginia's fall color show should get underway in earnest by mid-October, according to a map on Explore Fall. We're just a few weeks away from gorgeous fall colors, or as we call it, Richmond at her prettiest. Peak foliage is expected to sweep south over the next several weeks. By mid-October, color will start to pick up in western Virginia, with peak colors starting in the mountains around Blacksburg around October 25th, per explorefall.com. By early November, those beautiful hues will peak around Charlottesville and land in Richmond around mid-November. If you're impatient, a separate forecast from smokymountains.com has the color show starting a few weeks earlier, with peak arriving in the western part of the state by October the 20th. Things can change quickly, and weather could scramble the timetable. A strong El Nino could raise temperatures and delay some peak colors, according to the National Weather Service. Drought conditions, which persist in parts of Maine and the upper Midwest, according to the largest U.S. drought monitor, could also mute the colors. The colors will come, they always do. If you want to plan a trip to see them, some of Virginia's best fall color can be found in Shenandoah National Park, White Top Mountain, and Potomac Heritage Trail. But we also love Pocahontas State Park, 20 miles south of Richmond, James River State Park, 95 miles west of Richmond, Natural Bridge State Park, 150 miles west of Richmond. The bottom line, you've got a few weeks to perfect your fall uniform, sweater, boots, and an irrational attachment to pretty trees. This article from Axios Richmond Online News is Peak Foliage Forecast by Carrie Pfeiffer and Carly Malenbaum. Our next article is from Garden and Gun Magazine. Night Moves, the magic of a moon garden. Planting and partying with the evening in mind, by C.J. Lotz Diego. Whether you call it a moon garden, a night blooming garden, or something else, there's romance in the idea of a green space designed to thrill in the dark. There's plenty of practical magic that arrives after dusk, too, as the North Carolina garden designer Chip Calloway can confirm. Southern heat and sun exposure are not recommended for a man of my age, he says, so evening gardening is my favorite. And he adds, a moon garden is made for gatherings. Cocktails are much more appropriate after the sun goes down. Here's how to conjure a garden of your own that even the stars will envy. Number 1. Visit shining examples for inspiration. A meditative reflecting pool sits at the center of the 1920s-built Moonlight Garden at the Edison and Ford Winter Estates in Fort Myers, Florida, and at the Graylin Estates White Garden in Winston-Salem, North Carolina, a series of creamy flowers debut with the seasons, tulips, hydrangeas, violas. But the mothership for aspiring moon gardeners is Sissinghurst Castle Garden in England. Silvery delights lead to a central gazebo that's drenched in the petals of rambling white roses. Number 2, create dark framework. Evergreens serve as the pillars of any garden, says the Southern topiary artist Michael P. Gibson. Any set needs a good backdrop, and the dark greens of magnolias, camellia leaves, pine, and yew, or a richly painted fence or outbuilding, give grounding for light-colored flowers to pop. Evergreens also serve a bigger purpose, Gibson adds, providing shelter and much-needed nutrition to small insects and animals, such as evening serenaders like whippoorwills, frogs, and owls. Number 3. Layer in perennials with plenty of verve. Lilies will return year after year and draw sundown action, as the plant man Jenks Farmer knows well. In Beech Island, South Carolina, he grows an acre of crinum lilies, which open on warm evenings to the moths that have evolved to burrow deep inside the petals. In many warm locales, blooming vines return annually, including saucer-sized moonflowers and twirly passion flowers. The velvety texture of flannel flowers and the Susian seeds heads of clematis, look for a variety called Amazing Kibo, offer intrigue as well. Number 4. Pump up the drama. Experiment with white and light-colored flowers of all sorts, creamy zinnias, sweet pea blooms, and bold hellebores, sometimes called Lenten roses. And flowering tobacco offers handsome flowers all day, Farmer says, but saves its spicy jasmine perfume for nightfall. Number 5. Go for the silver. Don't forget about foliage, advises Katie Tammany, a plant expert and trend spotter at the wholesale plant nursery, Monrovia. Silvery foliage adds a shimmering look that is especially striking in the evening garden. Number 6. Dive deeper with Southern experts. Farmer's latest book, Secrets of Southern Gardening, includes a chapter on night gardens with such helpful tips as this. Transplanting tender seedlings in the evening reduces shock and conserves moisture. And 1993's The Evening Garden, Flowers and Fragrance from Dusk Till Dawn, by the now 92-year-old Asheville writer and illustrator Peter Lower, remains the printed authority on the subject. Number 7. Get a solid footing. During evening parties at her garden in Camden, South Carolina, the landscape architect Mary Palmer Dargan hands guests small flashlights to wander on their own. For safe footing, stepping stones are very useful, she says, and I minimize grade changes in a garden explored at night. Number 8. Infuse and drink in scent. Sit with your back against a magnolia, Dargon says. It wraps its arms around you and marinates you in fragrance. With the lights low, notice how a garden's floral perfume becomes undeniable. Ease up on the artificial lighting. Though moonlight is always the best, subtle down lighting is lovely, Calloway says of path lights. And on calm nights, big candles and lanterns are a magical flickering touch. And finally, number 10, plant a fete around a flower. In the cool of the evening, there is less pressure to prune, weed, or tidy up, Tammany says, but any warm, breezy evening offers a chance to unwind outdoors. Perhaps do as Eudora Welty did in Jackson, Mississippi, and throw a celebration to wait for and gasp at the night-blooming cereus, a cactus that unfolds its white-petaled flowers for only one evening per year. And at his South Carolina crinium lily patch, Farmer hosts an annual moth ball featuring shadow puppet performances and walks guided by bug experts to welcome the pollinators that dance under the moonlight. This article from Garden and Gun magazine, Night Moves, The Magic of a Moon Garden, Planting and Partying with the Evening in Mind, written by C.J. Lauditz Diego. Our next article this morning is from Virginia Wildlife Magazine. Using Small Spaces to Support Pollinators. The Virginia Department of Transportation is taking advantage of roadside sites to plant pollinator-friendly vegetation. By Glenda Booth. The next time you take a break from driving at a Virginia Department of Transportation rest area, VDOT, take a look at the plants. Virginia's highway, rights of way, rest stops, and park and rides could be abuzz with life. Pollinators may be at work, especially in the spring, summer, and fall. Highways are designed to move vehicles, but they offer conservation opportunities as well. Since 2014, VDOT has been creating natural areas using native plants along state roads and properties to support pollinators. From Rocky Gap to Ladysmith to Dale City, there are 24 sites in VDOT's pollinator habitat program. Pollinators are vital. A pollinator is an animal that visits flowers for nectar and pollen, which is needed for their nutrition and energy. They carry pollen from the male part of the flower, the stamen, to the female part, the stigma, of the same or another flower of the same species. Flowers must be fertilized to produce fruit and seeds, and almost all flowering plants must be pollinated. Most flowering plants depend on bees, butterflies, moths, flies, beetles, bats, and birds for pollination. Plants can also be pollinated by wind and water, and some can self-pollinate. At least 85% of the world's flowering plants, including many commonly cultivated crops, depend on animals, mainly insects, for pollination. Pollinators face many challenges, including pollution, pesticides, habitat loss, invasive plants, disease, parasites, and climate change. A study reported in the journal Science found that the world has lost more than one quarter of its land insects in the past 30 years, threatening a potential insect apocalypse. Another study published in Biological Conservation found that 40% of the 1 million known insect species are facing possible extinction. The Circe Society reports that 28% of North American bumblebees are threatened. Insects make up 84% of the Earth's wildlife species, and many have yet to be identified. Invertebrates, or animals without backbones, are the little things that run the world, wrote Harvard biologist E.O. Wilson in the 1980s. Loss of these animals would cause collapse not only in wildlife food webs, but also in the diversity of foods we are accustomed to seeing on our dinner plates, wrote Daniel Wolfe. Traditional lawns and other turf areas, like the grassy swaths traditionally installed along highways, are largely an ecologically sterile monoculture offering little benefit to local fauna, Wolf wrote. Native plants, on the other hand, provide habitat and food for native insects and spiders with which they co-evolved. Small areas can help. Roads interrupt or fragment landscapes, creating what some call habitat islands, small separated parcels. Studies by VDOT and others show that fewer species live and reproduce on small habitat islands, and that increased distances between habitats can isolate populations. Small bees, for example, travel only 600 feet or less to find food. Ecologists contend that larger and connected tracts provide more opportunity for biodiversity, wildlife movement, connectivity, and high-value natural resources than smaller parcels. VDOT's pollinator habitat program is premised on the notion that these areas can be more ecologically healthy and beneficial to the overall environment and public health. Roadside habitats can be refugia in other inhospitable areas, including food, shelter, and breeding opportunities. Nationally, roadsides offer more than 17 million miles of potential pollinator habitat. In some heavily developed areas, they may be the only semi-natural habitat remaining. Patches of native habitat can be ecological stepping stones that connect fragments of land. Stacy Molds, VDOT's roadside vegetation management coordinator, explains, with over 55,000 miles of state-maintained roads and facilities, like park and rides and rest areas, VDOT has a unique opportunity to make a positive impact by protecting and providing valuable habitat for pollinators and other wildlife. VDOT selects sites based on a variety of factors, including the visitor traffic, where a special need may exist, and whether landscaping is planned. Interpretive signs describing pollinators' value to the environment and the food chain are placed at each pollinator habitat program site. The value of native plants. Native plants support more pollinators than non-native plants. A study of Kansas roadsides found that bees were twice as abundant and 35% more diverse with native plants compared with areas dominated by non-natives. One study found nearly 800 bumblebees on flowers at four Iowa roadsides. VDOT tries to stage plants so that something is blooming year-round. Examples include bee balm, black-eyed Susans, goldenrods, mountain mint, and fall asters. Shrubs include red twig dogwood, beautyberry, summer sweet, and false indigo, and plants that provide berries for birds. Many native grasses are host plants for butterflies. Molds attempts to source and plant native plants for each pollinator habitat project site. I try to stick to plants that are native, even to that county where possible, she said. I always include milkweed for the monarch butterflies and flowering plants that benefit a wide variety of pollinators. If there's room, I'll also include shrubs and trees. The Virginia Transportation Research Council, VTRC, is funding a study by Virginia Tech scientists examining the vegetation growing along Virginia's roadsides and VDOT's vegetation maintenance practices to ultimately develop seed mixes of native grasses and forbs, and hopefully expand roadside pollinator habitats. On interstate right-of-way and other roads that have large right-of-way areas, maintenance crews use a conservation mowing approach beyond the clear zone, which means that they mow after the growing season, generally after Halloween, when it is least destructive to pollinators, their nests, and their young. In that protocol, they aim to mow after November 1st and before March 31st. The clear zone is the area immediately beyond the paved area that VDOT mows for safety reasons, typically 18 feet wide or 5 feet beyond the ditch line or guardrail for both shoulders and medians. Studies show species diversity and abundance increases with less frequent mowing than what is traditionally practiced. In addition to providing habitat, VDOT's pollinator planning initiatives can reduce the expense and pollution of mowing and curb erosion and stormwater runoff. Once native plants are established, it helps reduce invasive species. Helping monarch butterflies. VDOT has a formal agreement with the U.S. Fish and Wildlife Services, USFWS, called a Candidate Conservation Agreement with Assurances, CCAA. A nationwide effort, the goal is to establish about 2.3 million acres of monarch butterfly foraging and breeding habitat. The monarch is the only butterfly that regularly has a two-way migration. Each fall, North American monarchs fly from their summer breeding grounds in the eastern U.S. up to 3,000 miles to central Mexico's Sierra Madre Mountains and cluster for the winter on Oyamel fir trees at 9,000 to 11,000 feet of elevation. When spring temperatures rise in Mexico and nectar sources become available, monarchs mate and head north. The monarchs that fly south in the fall are first-generation offspring from the breeding summer population. They migrate south and overwinter in central Mexico, then mate and lay eggs. As they travel north in the spring, the second and third generations breed throughout the summer. It is usually the fourth generation that migrates south in the fall through the central and southern U.S. and northern Mexico to the wintering grounds. It's been described as one of the most extraordinary annual migrations in our planet by monarch expert, the late Dr. Lincoln Brower. Monarch butterfly larvae or caterpillars feed exclusively on plants in the milkweed family. During migration, monarchs need stopover sites where they feed and find shelter. Spring, summer, and blooming nectar plants fuel monarchs' two-way migration. VDOT's pollinator habitat program confirms the adage, every little bit helps. The loss of 3 billion birds, 29% of the population of North American birds, in the past 50 years, as documented in Science magazine, is evidence of the profound disruption to our country's ecosystems. Declines and extinctions in one species can have a domino effect that leads to harm to other species as the natural food web becomes damaged. We need to protect and restore wildlife by rehabilitating the ecosystems that support them, says VDOT. This article from Virginia Wildlife Magazine is titled Using Small Spaces to Support Pollinators, written by Glenda C. Booth. That's all for this week's Green Thumb. I'm Jane Cotter for the Virginia Voice, and today's program was brought to you through the generous support of Magster.com. As a reminder, Green Thumb airs Saturdays at 8 a.m. and again Wednesdays at 7 a.m. You can listen anytime on virginiavoice.org.
2: Hello, and welcome to this week's Jewish Life. I'm Leah Blackman with the Virginia Voice. We continue with our article from last week from Jewish Virtual Library, Uzbekistan, The Rule of Tamerlane. Jews in Uzbekistan faced great hardship under these regimes, with two exceptions: Tamerlane and the Russians until 1917. Under Tamerlane's 14th century rule, Jewish weavers and dyers contributed greatly to his effort to rebuild the region and reinstitute the abandoned Silk Road. In that period, Bukharan Jews also made nearby Samarkand, the city Tamerlane adorned as his capital, a major Jewish center. After Tamerlane's death, however, Jews again endured harsh treatment by the region's various rulers. Strict Muslim authorities enacted humiliating and restrictive rules forbidding Jews from living outside the Jewish quarter. Jewish gates and shops had to be built lower than those of the Muslims. Jews had to wear a black cap and a cord belt, and accounts by Jewish witnesses in court were not valid for Muslims. Russian invasion. The 1868 Russian invasion eased restrictions for Jews, who flourished until the 1917 revolution. Jews finally enjoyed judicial equality with Muslims, as well as gaining rights with the Russian government withheld from Eastern European Jews, such as the free acquisition of real estate. An estimated 50,000 Jews lived in Samarkand and 20,000 in Bukhara during this period. Their riches of several of the men were shrouded in legends. In those times,

estate. An estimated 50,000 Jews lived in Samarkand and 20,000 in Bukhara during this period. Their riches of several of the men were shrouded in legends. In those times, they were called oligarchs because they controlled most of the cotton supply in Russia, and they owned dozens of factories and shops, large tracts of land and railroad. The Russian Revolution in 1917 changed everything, abandoning free enterprise and forbidding religion. In 1917, there were 30 synagogues in Samarkand. By 1935, just one. Nonetheless, underground movements and a deep commitment to Judaism that had helped Jews maintain their identity for thousands of years once again set in to get Jews through communism. The 1970 Soviet census showed 103,000 Jews in Uzbekistan. Ashkenazi Jews are relatively new to the region. Hardly any lived in Central Asia until Stalin sent thousands of Russian Jews to Uzbekistan as punishment. More than 1 million Holocaust-fleeing Jews passed through Uzbekistan, with about 200,000 remaining after World War II. Uzbek Jews today. Approximately 4,200 Jews remain in Uzbekistan, mainly in Bukhara, Samarkand, and Tashkent, the major Jewish cultural centers. The Jewish Agency, Chabad, and the Joint Distribution Committee are the most visible Jewish organizations in the country, providing Jewish education through schools and summer camps. The Jewish Agency sponsors a Modan youth center in several cities, including Tashkent, Samarkand, Bukhara, and some smaller cities in the Fergana Valley, like Andijan. In July 2001, more than 250 children attended the Jewish Agency summer seminar on the outskirts of the capital, Tashkent, a 10-day lesson on Israel and Judaism. The campers, ages 10 to 16, came from all over Uzbekistan, which is slightly larger than California. And while their knowledge of Jewish topics ranged widely, they all shared a Jewish identity, singing Hebrew songs, baking challah, and drawing pictures of the Kotel. Some even spoke Hebrew. Others kept kosher and rested on Shabbat. Most Uzbek Jews today speak Russian. Historically, they spoke a Jewish dialect of Tajik, which is still spoken in Bukhara and Samarkand. In addition, some speak English, Hebrew, and Uzbek. Unfortunately, among adults, there is little mixing between Ashkenazim and Bukharim. About 2,000 Jews live in Samarkand today, and there are two synagogues. The exterior of the lone active synagogue in the Mahalla, the old Jewish quarter, is currently under construction, but its friendly caretaker will invite you inside the courtyard and into the main hall, speaking in an interesting but understandable dialect of Hebrew. Services are still held here Friday nights, although there is not always a minyan. The interior of the synagogue, which dates back at least 80 years, perhaps more, no one knows for sure, is beautiful. The bima, carved with stars of David, is in the middle of a room, Sephardi style, underneath a 40-foot dome. Fold-out wooden chairs line the walls. An estimated 3,000 Jews make up the current community in Bukhara. Although 88% of Uzbekistan's 24.7 million people are Muslim, religion and politics have been kept separate, preventing the type of violence seen in the Middle East. Good relations between Israel and Uzbekistan probably account for the real reason

0: since the government is authoritarian and would crack down on any non-government sanctioned action against Jews. The real threats to power in Uzbekistan are by Muslim fundamentalists originating in neighboring Tajikistan and Afghanistan. Several terrorist attacks in the form of car bombs have rocked Tashkent in recent years. Though the Jewish Agency and other organizations, Uzbek Jews have been leaving at a steady rate, more than 70,000, since Uzbekistan gained its independence in 1991. Most head to Israel and the United States. There is a sizable Bukharian population in Jerusalem, but the largest expatriate population of Bukharian Jews exists in Queens, New York. Approximately 35,000 Bukharian Jews live there. Life in Uzbekistan is among the most difficult in the world. Recent inflation ravaged the economy. The average person makes $10 to $15 per month. Unemployment is high, and government corruption scares away foreign investment, all of which contributes to a bleak outlook for Uzbeks, Jew, or Gentile. Israel is also providing various forms of aid to Uzbekistan. In a project started in 2001, Israel gave more than 100 drip irrigation systems to farmers, which resulted in a tenfold cut in water use and led to a 300 to 400% increase in vegetable yields. Farmers also received seeds of paprika, tomato, cucumber, and aubergine. On July 30, 2004, a suicide bomber attacked the U.S. and Israeli embassies in Tashkent. One Uzbek guard was killed in the attack on the Israeli embassy. The embassy staff was unhurt. That was Uzbekistan from JewishVirtualLibrary.org. Our next article is from AustralianJewishNews.com. Returning to Uzbekistan as a Bukharian Jew. Tanya Muntz shares her journey of returning to Uzbekistan, where she was born, coming home with a newfound appreciation of Bukharian culture and traditions, March 12, 2026. I am a Bukharian Jew, but for most of my life, I took for granted what those words truly meant. My parents fled Uzbekistan, then part of the former Soviet Union, in their late 20s, leaving behind family, friends, and a life that for all its limits had been familiar, carrying me, just 18 months old, into a new life in Australia. Like many refugees, they rebuilt their lives in a new country, determined to give their children opportunities they never had. And, like many children of migrants, I learned early that fitting in was easier than explaining. My birth name, Tatiana, was hard to pronounce, easy to tease. Bukharian meant nothing to most people. Uzbekistan was usually met with puzzled looks. Saying, "I'm Russian," was simpler, even if it wasn't quite accurate. Last year, I returned to Uzbekistan, the country of my birth. The journey was not only about travel, but about curiosity. I wanted to understand the world that shaped my parents and the generations before them, and get a better understanding of the identity I had quietly set aside. Bukharian Jews are neither Ashkenazi nor Sephardi, but something in between, a community shaped in relative isolation, carrying Jewish life across the deserts of Central Asia for more than 1,000 years. Our roots trace back to Persian Jewry along the Silk Road, some say possibly even to the Babylonian exile. We developed our own language, Judeo-Tajik, and traditions that were distinctly Jewish, yet uniquely Bukharian. From embroidered robes and silk kippot to rich cuisine and communal rituals. Growing up, I heard stories of women gathering to prepare food together before festivals, of families making matzah by hand, of celebrations that belong not to individuals, but to entire communities. Yet these stories felt distant from my Australian reality. History was rarely kind to Bukharian Jews. Under Muslim rule, Jews lived as dima, protected yet restricted. Under the Russian Empire, opportunity came with upheaval. Under the Soviets, synagogues were shuttered, Hebrew banned, religion pushed underground. From the 1970s onwards, most Bukharian families emigrated. Today, where there were once tens of thousands of Jews in Uzbekistan, only a few hundred remain. Today, Bukharian Jewish life has largely shifted beyond Central Asia. Thriving communities exist in Israel and in cities such as New York and Phoenix, where Bukharian synagogues, schools, music, and cuisine continue to preserve a distinctive culture shaped over centuries. In Australia, the community is much smaller, but no less committed. We still gather for simchas and festivals. Traditions are passed down in kitchens, and communal life continues through regular gatherings. Part of my return to Uzbekistan journey was spent traveling with Sami, Sephardic American Mizrahi Initiative Kosher Tour Group, made up of midlife Jewish professionals from Australia, the United States, and the UK, brought together by a shared interest in Uzbekistan's Jewish history. But beneath the itinerary and sightseeing, my own motivation felt more personal. I wanted to see where my story began and what, if anything, remained. Landing in Tashkent felt surreal and completely surprised me. Instead of the gray Soviet city I had imagined, I found wide boulevards, open squares, musical fountains, bustling markets, and metro stations that felt like underground palaces. My husband and I wandered the city for days, navigating with my rusty Russian, trying to locate the homes of my family. Many streets had been renamed in an effort to erase the Soviet past. Buildings had been demolished and rebuilt. The physical traces of my family's life there were gone. At the Chigatay Jewish Cemetery, however, I found something solid. I stood at my grandmother's grave, the grandmother I last saw at 18 months old. From Tashkent, we traveled by fast train to Bukhara, once the beating heart of Bukharian Jewry. We walked through the old Jewish quarter and visited one of the two remaining synagogues, now barely managing to gather a minyan on a regular Shabbat. Former Jewish halls stand repurposed as hotels and restaurants, while grand mosques, madrasas, and minarets dominate the skyline. I felt a quiet ache. Other faiths are remembered through monumental architecture. Our history here is preserved in modest synagogues and cemeteries. Samarkand told another chapter. My great-grandfather was a Silk Road merchant there, father to 16 children. Standing in Registan Square, a bucket list item finally checked off, once a hub of global trade, culture, and learning. I felt, perhaps for the first time, I could picture it, that my family once truly belonged somewhere. At the Gumbaz Synagogue, built in 1891, its modest exterior concealed a beautifully preserved interior with its iconic blue dome. Torah scrolls wrapped in Uzbek silk, well-worn siddurim, and framed photographs of rabbis lined the outside wall. During World War II, the Bukharian Jewish community welcomed Ashkenazi refugees fleeing Eastern Europe, offering food, shelter, and safety, often at great personal sacrifice. At the Samarkand Jewish Cemetery, we cleaned neglected graves of children who had died decades earlier. One grave, specifically sought out by my husband on request of his friend, belonged to a toddler whose parents fled Europe during the Holocaust. Thanks to FaceTime, his descendants back in Melbourne watched as we gathered there and recited Tehillim, the first visitors in 83 years. Uzbekistan today feels remarkably safe, warm, and largely untouched by Western consumerism. Perhaps that is why it has captured renewed global attention as a travel destination. One evening in Tashkent, I watched families gather around musical fountains, present and unhurried. And Bukhara, a market vendor my age, already expecting her third grandchild, smiled when I wished her Basha'a Tova and replied, Inshallah. We embraced and took a photo. The irony wasn't lost on me. I felt safer as a Jew in this Muslim country than I do here at times today. The trip wasn't without discomfort. Some restoration efforts felt curated rather than authentic, raising difficult questions about how Jewish history is preserved, who tells the story, and what gets lost along the way. But more than anything, this journey gave me clarity. It helped me feel the breadth of our global Jewish identity, each of us carrying a piece of our culture and history shaped by geography, migration, and memory. I came back home with a renewed determination to try harder, to carry that culture with more pride. It means learning to cook the Bukharian dishes we tasted on our journey, wearing the embroidered gowns and traditional kippot at our simchas and Yom Tov tables, and weaving small rituals into everyday life so that my children can see, taste, and feel their ancestry. They may not appreciate it now, just as I didn't at their age, but one day I hope they will understand that they too are part of a beautiful and resilient history, a people who carry Jewish life across empires and deserts. This journey brought me closer to a heritage I once struggled to appreciate and to a community whose story deserves to be remembered, not only in museums and cemeteries, but in living homes and voices. My name is Tanya Mutz, and I am a Bukharian Jew. That was Returning to Uzbekistan as a Bukharian Jew by Tanya Mutz, March 12, 2026. Our next article is from the timesofisrael.com. In an ancient oasis in Bukhara, a tiny Jewish community relies on its Muslim neighbors. Once an influential Jewish hub on Central Asia's Silk Road, urban center in Uzbekistan is now home to just several hundred Jews, unthreatened by anti-Semitism, struggling to keep tradition alive. By Sue Sirks, December 12, 2025. You could have heard a pin drop as a small group of men and two women gathered on a recent Friday night inside the 300-year-old synagogue of Bukhara, Uzbekistan, on what was once the Silk Road of Central Asia. Located behind a wall and gate, the ancient building stands on a side street of Bukhara's old city, just off the tourist bazaar. One man in a leather jacket read a newspaper written in Cyrillic, while a couple of elderly locals exchanged greetings before sinking back into silence. That they were able to form the minimum 10-man quorum required by Judaism to pray communally was only thanks to the presence of this reporter's husband, a tourist from Carmel in Israel, and a Canadian visitor born in Bukhara. Once the service started, Binyamin Badilov, who at 20 was the youngest there by far, sang his heart out as he led prayers from the dais. "I love it," said Badilov, after the service ended and the assembled hurried off for Friday night dinner. Asked about whether he had a Jewish girlfriend, Badilov said, "There are no Jewish girls here. I'll have to move to Israel," an assertion with which his mother, Shireen Yakubova, later took issue, saying there were enough eligible Jewish women in Uzbekistan's capital, Tashkent. Keeping Jewish traditions alive. With an estimated 37.6 million people, Uzbekistan is the most populous country in Central Asia. While its government is secular, nearly 97% of the country's population is Muslim. Uzbekistan's roughly 10,000 Jews represent just under 0.03% of the population. Most live in the capital, Tashkent. In the 1970s, about 10,000 Jews called Uzbekistan home, but many emigrated to Israel and the United States after the collapse of the Soviet Union. According to the 2021 census, about 1,000 Jews remain in the ancient Jewish hub of Bukhara, though Yakubova estimated that there are only 200 Jews in the city today. Despite its tiny size, Bukhara's community is making every effort to keep Jewish traditions alive. In a state school set up in the 1990s in the old Jewish quarter, Muslim pupils alongside Jews learn Hebrew and study Jewish traditions, even though just a handful of Jewish pupils are left. The sprawling Jewish cemetery, maintained by Muslims, is spotlessly clean, thanks to financial support from the Bukharan Jewish diaspora. Yakubova chairs the Bukhara Region Jewish National Cultural Center, one of seven in Uzbekistan run by the state. It holds cultural and charitable activities. There's a Chevra Kadisha, or Jewish Burial Society, to deal with the dead, and a rabbi, Shlomo Babev, who lives in Tashkent and provides services such as kosher slaughter. There are still two synagogues in Bukhara. They help each other out with minyanim, Yakupova said, using the Hebrew word for prayer quorums. The tourist potential of this ancient Jewish community is not lost on the locals. Muslim businessman Atabek Muradev purchased five Jewish homes built in the 17th and 18th centuries from emigrating Jewish families over the past two decades and has created a hotel. In a cellar, he has established a Jewish museum exhibiting traditional Jewish clothing, artifacts, and a huge photograph of the Uzbekistan Jewish community's benefactor, Lev Leviev, the Samarkand-born diamond magnate, investor, and philanthropist. Yakubova worked for the Jewish Agency from 1998 to 2007 and speaks excellent Hebrew. She and her husband, Arsen Badilov, are staying in Bukhara for now, even though most of the extended family has left. Two of Badilov's siblings immigrated to Israel. One moved to Moscow and another to the United States. Yakubova's mother-in-law moved to Israel after her husband's death. In February, the family opened the Bayan Boutique Hotel, the first kosher hotel in Bukhara, on the top floor of a building they own in the newer part of the city. Two menorahs adorned the reception desk, alongside leaflets for their son Benjamin's hairdressing services. He cuts hair part-time while studying hotel management, after which he plans to move to Israel to enlist in the IDF. Yakubova said she and her husband have an apartment in the central Israeli city of Holon that they can visit whenever they wish. But life in Bukhara is good. I have never experienced anti-Semitism here, she said. All my friends are Muslims from Uzbekistan, Afghanistan, and Iran. We will continue this article next week. That's all for this week's Jewish Life. I'm Leah Blackman for the Virginia Voice. This program is also available on demand at www.virginiavoice.org.
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3: Welcome to Bible Readings. I'm Hans Josephson for the Virginia Voice. We begin our reading today in 2 Kings chapter 10, beginning at verse 1. Now there were in Samaria 70 sons of the house of Ahab. And so Jehu wrote letters and sent them to Samaria, to the officials of Jezreel, to the elders and to the guardians of Ahab's children. He said, "As soon as this letter reaches you, since your master's sons are with you, and you have chariots and horses, a fortified city and weapons, choose the best and most worthy of your master's sons, and set him on his father's throne. Then fight for your master's house." But they were terrified and said, "If two kings could not resist him, how can we?" So the palace administrator, the city governor, the elders and the guardians sent this message to Jehu: "We are your servants, and we will do anything you say. We will not appoint anyone as king. You do whatever you think best." Then Jehu wrote them a second letter, saying, "If you are on my side and you will obey me, take the heads of your master's sons and come to me in Jezreel by this time tomorrow." Now the royal princes, 70 of them, were with the leading men of the city who were rearing them. When the letter arrived, these men took the princes and slaughtered all 70 of them. They put their heads in baskets and sent them to Jehu in Jezreel. When the messenger arrived, he told Jehu, "They have brought the heads of the princes." Then Jehu ordered, "Put them in two piles at the entrance of the city gate until morning." The next morning Jehu went out. He stood before all the people and said, "You are innocent. It was I who conspired against my master and killed him. But who killed all these? Know then that not a word the Lord has spoken against the house of Ahab will fail. The Lord has done what he promised through his servant Elijah." And so Jehu killed everyone in Jezreel who remained of the house of Ahab, as well as all his chief men, his close friends, and his priests, leaving him no survivor. Jehu then set out and went toward Samaria. At Beth Eked of the shepherds, he met some relatives of Ahaziah, king of Judah, and asked, "Who are you?" They said, "We are relatives of Ahaziah, and we have come down to greet the families of the king and of the queen mother." "Take them alive," he ordered. So they took them alive and slaughtered them by the well of Beth Eked, 42 men. He left no survivor. After he left there, he came upon Jehonadab, son of Rechab, who was on his way to meet him. Jehu greeted him and said, "Are you in accord with me as I am with you?" "I am," Jehonadab answered. "If so," said Jehu, "give me your hand." And so he did, and Jehu helped him up into the chariot. Jehu said, "Come with me and see my zeal for the Lord." Then he had him ride along in his chariot. When Jehu came to Samaria, he killed all who were left there of Ahab's family. He destroyed them according to the word of the Lord spoken to Elijah. And returning to the book of Acts in the New Testament, we continue our reading in chapter 7, beginning at verse 30, where Stephen continues his testimony before the Jews. After 40 years had passed, an angel appeared to Moses in the flames of a burning bush in the desert near Mount Sinai. When he saw this, he was amazed at the sight. As he went over to look more closely, he heard the Lord's voice saying, "I am the God of your fathers, the God of Abraham, Isaac, and Jacob." Moses trembled with fear and did not dare to look. And then the Lord said to him, "Take off your sandals. The place where you are standing is holy ground. I have indeed seen the oppression of my people in Egypt. I have heard their groaning and have come down to set them free. Now come, I will send you back to Egypt." This is the same Moses whom they had rejected with the words, "Who made you ruler and judge?" He was sent to be their ruler and deliverer by God himself through the angel who appeared to him in the bush. He led them out of Egypt and did wonders and miraculous signs in Egypt, at the Red Sea, and for 40 years in the desert. This is that Moses who told the Israelites, "God will send you a prophet like me from your own people." He was in the assembly in the desert with the angel who spoke to him on Mount Sinai and with our fathers, and he received living words to pass on to us. But our fathers refused to obey him. Instead, they rejected him, and in their hearts they turned back to Egypt. They told Aaron, "Make us gods who will go before us. As for this fellow Moses who led us out of Egypt, we don't know what has happened to him." That was the time they made an idol in the form of a calf. They brought sacrifices to it and held a celebration in honor of what their hands had made. But God turned away, gave them over to the worship of the heavenly bodies. This agrees with what is written in the book of the prophets. Did you bring me sacrifices and offerings 40 years in the desert, O house of Israel? You have lifted up the shrine of Molech, and the star of your god Rephan, the idols you made to worship. Therefore I will send you into exile beyond Babylon. Our forefathers had the tabernacle of the testimony with them in the desert. It had been made as God directed Moses, according to the pattern he had seen. Having received the tabernacle, our fathers under Joshua brought it with them, and when they took the land from the nations, God drove out before them. It remained in the land until the time of David, who enjoyed God's favor and asked that he might provide a dwelling place for the God of Jacob. But it was Solomon who built the house for him. And that concludes today's Bible readings. I'm Hans Josephson for the Virginia Voice.
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0: The broadcast of the reading of the Richmond Times-Dispatch on the Virginia Voice is made possible due to the generous support of the Richmond Times-Dispatch. Hello and welcome to the reading of the October 7th Richmond Times-Dispatch. I'm Connor for the Virginia Voice. We'll have about 25 minutes of front page and local news, followed by about 25 minutes of news from the Nation and World section. After that, we'll have a half hour of editorials, columnists, and letters to the editor from the opinions pages. Our final half hour will have the obituaries, the remainder of the letters to the editor, and more news as time allows. We'll begin with the weather report. Today will be mostly sunny and pleasant with a high of 75, and tonight will be clear with a low of 55. Thursday will be sunny and warmer with a high of 85 and a low of 55. And Friday will be mostly sunny and nice with a high of 78 and a low of 52. 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
1: Thanks, Connor. Good morning, everyone. Our first article now from the top of the front page comes from Eric Kalinich of the Richmond Times-Dispatch. And his article is titled, Richmond Judge Dismisses Trump Lawsuit. Immigration. A Richmond judge has thrown out a lawsuit by the Trump administration that tried to block unauthorized immigrants from paying the cheaper in-state tuition at Virginia colleges. Robert Payne, a United States district judge, sided with the state of Virginia in an opinion released Monday. For now, the ruling preserves a lower tuition rate for up to 1,200 Virginia college students without a legal immigration status. Payne noted it was a virtual certainty the federal government would appeal. He issued the ruling with prejudice, meaning the Trump administration cannot file the suit again. Children who graduate high school in Virginia deserve a shot at affordable education, said Delegate Alfonso Lopez, Democrat Arlington, who sponsored Virginia's legislation. Generally, a student must live in Virginia for 1 year before college to establish domicile and earn the in-state rate, which averaged about $16,000 last year. The average out-of-state student paid roughly $37,000. Unauthorized immigrants are not eligible to establish domicile. In 2020, then-Governor Ralph Northam signed a bill that allows Virginia residents to seek in-state tuition regardless of their immigration status. To qualify, the student must have attended public or private high school in Virginia for 2 years, graduate, and either pay Virginia taxes or have a parent who does so. Last school year, about 1,200 students attended college in Virginia using this pathway, according to court documents. Lopez said in 2021, there are about 270,000 unauthorized immigrants living in Virginia, and half had been here for a decade or more. Many of them, known as Dreamers, arrived in the United States as children and live and work here permanently without legal immigration status. In-state tuition fulfills the promise and investment we've made in thousands of students, many of whom were brought to this country at a young age through no fault of their own and who know no other home but Virginia and the United States, Lopez said. In late 2025, the Trump administration sued the state, saying illegal immigration reform and Immigrant Responsibility Act, passed in 1996, preempts Virginia law. The federal law says that unauthorized immigrants should not receive a tuition benefit on the basis of residence unless the benefit is offered to American citizens. The judge wrote that the case hinged on the words, on the basis of residence. Payne ruled the Virginia law provides cheaper tuition on the basis of attending high school in Virginia and filing taxes, not residence. Under Virginia law, a Maryland resident could attend high school in Virginia, have a parent who pays taxes here, and qualify for the lower rate. Virginia's statute does not explicitly tie in state tuition eligibility to residence or domicile, Payne wrote. There are several other ways students can achieve in-state tuition that are not on the basis of residence. Maryland residents pay in-state tuition to attend veterinary school at Virginia Tech. The children of military members can pay the discounted rate if they claim Virginia as their home state. A student can pay the lower price if his or her parent works in Virginia and pays taxes here. Graduate students can pay it if they are employed here as teaching assistants. Veterans can receive the lower rate despite never having lived here. In other words, undocumented students are not treated better than United States citizens from other states, Payne wrote. Some undocumented students receive in-state tuition. So, too, do some United States citizens from other states. And that from the top of the front page this morning from Eric Kalinich of the Richmond Times-Dispatch. Richmond judge dismisses Trump lawsuit. Shania?
2: Thank you, Kevin. All right, also from the front page, A1, we've got city council policy faces scrutiny. Attendees have been removed for clapping by Samuel B. Parker with the Richmond Times-Dispatch. Richmond City Council is on notice, Gabe Walter said. Its public comment policy violates the First Amendment. On Thursday afternoon, Walters, an attorney for the Foundation of Individual Rights and Expression, confirmed that the Civil Liberties nonprofit has taken an interest in the case of Aurora Britt, who on September 14th was ejected from a city council meeting for clapping. Britt was attending the meeting to speak against Flock, the controversial automatic license plate reader cameras that have dominated headlines in recent months. After another speaker similarly opposed the devices, she clapped like four times to show support and was subsequently escorted out by a cop and the head of City Hall's security, she later told the Times-Dispatch. I believe that you have been advised that clapping is not an acceptable component of the public comment speaker, okay? City Council President Cynthia Newbill said at the time of Britt's ejection. Newbill has not responded to any of the Times-Dispatch's several inquiries on the body's public comment policies. To Walters, that incident and others are potentially actionable under the First Amendment to the U.S. Constitution, as well as centuries of legal precedent surrounding free speech. Council should take this opportunity to revise its policy before a court forces it to at a taxpayer expense, Walters said. Anyone removed or excluded from council meetings should submit their case to FIRE, F-I-R-E, at fire.org/alarm. Britt's case isn't an isolated one. On Monday, local artist Barry O'Keefe was ordered to leave chambers with his young daughter after he briefly clapped for a public speaker who urged city council to vote in favor of a solar power contract. As O'Keefe departed the building, his daughter wanted to know, "Why aren't we allowed to clap at city council?" "That's a complicated question," O'Keefe told her. City council's rules of procedure explicitly bar applause during all proceedings, save for award and honor ceremonies. That itself is a problem, according to Britt. "I've spoken with a lawyer, and we are absolutely looking at legal action against council," she said, confirming she contacted FIRE. Hope we can get that policy changed. But what's worse than the rules itself is Newbill's inconsistent and selective application of it, Britt says. There have been multiple occasions during which Newbill has allowed, and in fact, explicitly invited, the audience to clap for statements made by city officials. In one recent case, she asked attending citizens to applaud city officials' hard work in crafting the city budget for the current fiscal year. In other words, at Richmond City Council, you may clap in support of public servants, but not in support of the people they serve. "I've seen several things that Cynthia probably agrees with get claps from the room, and none of those people ever get escorted out," said Britt, a regular attendee of city council meetings. She added that she felt targeted, as she was not the only person to clap, but was the only person to be thrown out that night. "I felt it was pretty clear that I was escorted out of city council so that they wouldn't have to hear me telling them about Flock cameras for a ninth month in a row," she said. The clapping prohibition is not the only way in which the public comment rules are constitutionally defective, representatives with FIRE have previously said. New bill has also interpreted the body's rules of procedure to mean that public speakers may not identify officials by name if they are criticizing them, but has allowed speakers to specifically name officials they are praising. FIRE has described that practice as blatant viewpoint discrimination, which occurs when officials unlawfully restrict speech based on the opinions that speech contains. FIRE stands ready to assist counsel with revising its policy, and counsel should start by responding to our letters, Walters said, referencing two letters the organization has already issued to Newbill and Vice President Catherine Jordan on the matter. In recent years, FIRE has secured victories and judgments against localities, universities, and other institutions they allege have violated speech protections. In 2024, after being sued by FIRE, the City Council for East Point, Michigan, revised its public comment rules to allow speakers to criticize officials by name. The city also had to pay four plaintiffs $17,910, a reference to the year 1791, when the First Amendment was ratified. FIRE has also taken up cases of individuals who have been fired from their jobs for making remarks about the murder of conservative political activist Charlie Kirk. That article, written by Samuel B. Parker from our front page, was entitled City Council Policy Faces Scrutiny.
1: And to round out the front page this morning, the last article comes from Eric Kalinich, the Richmond Times-Dispatch. His article is titled, No More Flock in Henrico County. Misuse Elsewhere Convinces Leaders to Make a Change. Henrico County Police will discontinue the use of the controversial flock safety cameras, the county announced on Tuesday. Henrico becomes the second Richmond area locality to suspend its use of the surveillance technology following Goochland County, which did so in August. Roscoe Cooper, chair of the Henrico Board of Supervisors, said county leaders have listened to the concerns of the community regarding personal privacy. Some police officers in other departments and states have used the cameras to stalk women or illegally share the data. According to Henrico leaders, no police officer in the county has used the cameras improperly. But John Vatulkas, Henrico's county manager, said in an interview that he cannot ignore the accusations of misuse in other localities and the potential for abuse created by Flock's open network that allows departments to share data. Added Cooper, ending this contract is the right thing to do for our residents and community. Flock will remove the 122 cameras in the coming weeks. County leaders have not dismissed the potential for replacing Flock with other brands of security cameras. Henrico first signed a contract with Flock in 2022, in which the county spends about $325,000 annually to use the technology. The contract was set to expire in November 2027, but the terms allow Henrico to terminate the deal now, Vatulkas said. Henrico has notified Flock of its intention to end the contract now, and Flock is required to remove the cameras within 2 weeks. The county will not lose money by terminating the deal, Vatulkas said. Henrico will not have to pay the remainder of the contract. No Henrico County officer has misused the cameras, Vatulkas said. But throughout the country, there has been growing concern that Flock allows police department employees to violate personal privacy. In Chesterfield County, a police investigator who was not a sworn officer, Rebecca Robinson, was arrested and charged with two counts of violating state law regarding the technology. In the city of Richmond, a sergeant violated department policy by sharing Flock information with the Federal Bureau of Investigation, the department said, which is a violation of state law. The officer was not charged. Across the country, at least 50 law enforcement officers have been accused of wrongdoing with license plate readers, including stalking women, the Washington Post reported. It's becoming almost a daily thing, Vatulkas said of the accusations of abuse. Every police department in the state can access other departments' data, and such a platform may be too open and too accommodating to potential misuse, Fatulka said. The cameras are generally mounted on poles along roads in Henrico's high-crime areas and around the county's borders. They scan license plates and types of cars and provide data back to officers. They do not capture data on the driver, Henrico said. Information is stored for 3 weeks unless it is held as evidence in court. The technology is not used to monitor speeding or other traffic violations. Their presence has been a boon to police officers, Fatulkas said. Particularly, they've helped identify stolen license plates and stolen cars and locate people wanted for arrest. Last month, police in North Carolina credited a Flock camera for finding a teenage girl from Dinwiddie County who had been abducted. The Henrico manager noted that police have used different types of license plate readers, often mounted to police cars, for decades. Crime rates in Henrico declined before the use of Flock, Fatulkas said, and they are just one piece of important crime-fighting technology. The department also uses drones and small Cessna airplanes, for example. There's no magic bullet when it comes to solving crime, he said. Fatulkas did not rule out switching to another provider of license plate readers. Some localities have moved to a similar provider called Axon Outpost. Anything is possible at any time, he said. Police Chief Eric English participated in the decision to terminate the contract and noted the officers of its decision on Tuesday, Fatulkas said. And that from the front page this morning, from Eric Kalinich of the Times-Dispatch, no more Flock in Henrico County. Shania?
2: All right, moving to page A2. Written by Sean Jones, Goochland Luxury Development brings $2.7 million homes to River Road. New luxury homes priced from $2.7 million are coming to the River Road corridor in eastern Goochland County as residential development continues to expand west of the Richmond region's established suburban centers. Colonial Homecrafters LTD is beginning construction on Lockhart Green, a new community of 14 custom estate home sites located along the River Road corridor just minutes from Short Pump. Roads and underground utilities are now complete, and construction of the first homes is expected to begin within the next 30 days, according to the company. Two of the homes have already been sold before construction has started. The individually designed homes will start at about 4,200 square feet and $2.7 million, putting the development at the high end of Richmond area's new home market. Colonial Homecrafters is both the developer and builder of the community. Buyers will work directly with the company on the home site, architectural design, construction, and finishes. The homes are designed around what the company describes as long-term first-floor living. Plans can include a first-floor primary suite, large dressing areas, and spa-style bathrooms, first-floor laundry, and a private elevator in every home. Other features include large kitchens and great rooms, outdoor living areas, studies, guest suites, and flexible living spaces. As both developer and builder, we set out to create a neighborhood that reflects timeless Virginia architecture and respects the natural beauty of the land, said Eddie Goode, president of Colonial Homecrafters. Our vision for the community was to create homes with privacy, character, and long-term value. Lockhart Green is being marketed as a rare opportunity for new custom construction along the River Road corridor, an area that stretches west from Richmond through Henrico County and into Goochland. The development is located near Short Pump, but across the Goochland County line, placing it among a growing collection of residential communities being developed in that part of the Richmond area. Beth Lane, an associate broker with Metropolitan Real Estate Incorporated, is the exclusive sales representative for Lockhart Green. She said buyers are seeking a combination of convenience, privacy, and custom construction. Communities with locations like Lockhart Green have become increasingly difficult to find, Lane said. With less open land available in western Henrico, new homes are hopping the border into Goochland. Several new neighborhoods have been built or are in development around Manikin Sabot, Gum Spring, River Road, and Sandy Hook. Among them is Reed Marsh, where Mungo Homes is selling new homes on half-acre lots starting in the mid-500,000s. The community's floor plans range from about 2,000 to more than 4,300 square feet. Reader's Branch in Manikin Sabot is another active development which broke ground in 2018. The neighborhood in its final construction phase is planned to feature 416 total homes across 152 acres. Goochland's 2026 growth map lists 1,048 active residential lots across the county. The county defines an active subdivision as one that's seen development activity in the past 5 years, or one where staff expects a developer to move forward with plans. County staff reported 314 permits for new residential construction in 2025, with 72 more issued during the first part of 2026. The county's population grew at an annualized rate of 3.25% from 2020 to 2025, according to county staff. Again, that article from page A2, written by Sean Jones, Goochland Luxury Development brings $2.7 million homes to River Road.
1: And we'll turn now to news from the nation and the world. This comes from page A10. The first article from the top of the page comes from the Reuters News Network, and it is titled Paramount Completes Merger. CEO will control Studio, Paramount Plus, CBS, CNN, and HBO. Paramount Skydance completed its blockbuster $110 billion takeover of Warner Brothers Discovery on Tuesday, creating a Hollywood heavyweight that hands CEO David Ellison control of one of the largest entertainment and news businesses in the world. The deal brings together the studios behind Mission Impossible, Harry Potter, and DC Studios alongside major television and streaming networks such as CBS, CNN, Paramount Plus, and HBO Max, forming an expansive entertainment company spanning film, TV, and news. The new company, called Skydance, is the latest iteration of a conglomerate once controlled by the late Sumner Redstone that shrunk as audiences flocked to news and entertainment delivered by a growing cadre of smaller publishers and creators chipping away at once mighty Hollywood. Skydance not only faces competition from Netflix, Disney, and others, but also from tech giants Apple, Meta, and Amazon, as well as the growing threat of artificial intelligence. Settlements with a coalition of U.S. states and a

0: Disney and others, but also from tech giants, Apple, Meta, and Amazon, as well as the growing threat of artificial intelligence. Settlements with a coalition of U.S. states and a Hollywood writers union removed the main legal barriers to the merger, one of the largest in media history. And it comes as Hollywood faces declining cable TV subscriptions, the high cost of competing for streaming audiences, and persistent pressure from unions over jobs and creative workers' rights. Ellison said last week, the Skydance name was chosen to retain the individual identities of Paramount and Warner Brothers Studios, rather than combining them under a new brand. Wall Street analysts, however, said the name reinforces the extent of Ellison's control, highlighting how some of the Hollywood's most iconic brands now answer to him, and how he has a platform to impose his strategy and culture. In just 16 years, Skydance went from an independent studio to the center of one of Hollywood's biggest power players. Founded in 2010 by the son of Oracle co-founder Larry Ellison, it built its reputation as a financial backer and producer of Paramount's blockbuster Top Gun Maverick. After merging with Paramount last year, Skydance set its sights on Warner Brothers, entering a heated bidding contest with Netflix, while drawing interest from other potential suitors, including Comcast. Ellison named Mattel's former CEO Ynon Kreiz as Skydance co-CEO to run day-to-day operations and lead the integration, while Ellison oversees creative direction and overall strategy. Skydance plans to combine its streaming services, including HBO Max and Paramount Plus, into a single service, and has pledged to release at least 30 films each in the first 2 years after closing, rising to 32 a year for the following three. CNN chief Mark Thompson and CBS News editor-in-chief Barry Wise will continue in their respective leadership roles. The pair will separately report to Ellison and Kreiz, allaying concerns from critics that Wise, who took over as CBS News editor-in-chief in 2025, would have greater control over all of Skydance news operations. And that from the top of page A10 this morning from the Reuters News Network, Paramount completes merger.
1: All right, continuing with Nation and World, page A10. President says Iran can take out cities. California leaders blast Trump's rally speech in Nebraska by Steve Gorman and Bo Erickson with Reuters. Dateline at Los Angeles. President Donald Trump suggested to a crowd of his supporters in Nebraska that Iran could take out a major city like Los Angeles or San Diego, drawing a swift rebuke from California's Democratic leaders and some fellow Republicans. Trump, speaking at a political rally in the state's Farm Belt on Monday, discussed American wartime economic sacrifices and said he was determined to see tremendous victory because it verifies all the things we did. And again, remember with the war, it's just artificial. It's a little bit high. It's a small price to pay, he told the crowd in Grand Island, Nebraska, apparently referring to rising prices of fuel, fertilizer, and other products attributed to energy market disruptions caused by the war. It's a small price to pay for keeping the world safe, for keeping our country safe. They could take out a city. Let them take out Los Angeles. Let them take out San Diego. This is a very small price to pay, and it's going to be over with very soon, he said. On Tuesday, the White House dismissed criticism of the remark. The media freakout over President Trump's comments is not rooted in reality. He was clearly stating U.S. cities would have been threatened if a nuclear Iran hadn't been stopped, White House Director of Communications Stephen Chang said in a social media post. Trump's comments Monday prompted a backlash from California officials. California Governor Gavin Newsom, a Democrat, denounced the Republican president as deranged and dangerous. After sending the National Guard and Marines to occupy California, Donald Trump is now saying our foreign enemies should take out Los Angeles and San Diego.

0: he wrote on social media. One of the Republicans running in a competitive race in a California district near San Diego, Jim Desmond, distanced himself from Trump's remarks. "I vehemently disagree with President Trump's comments. America must stand up to Iran and defend our interests. But the first responsibility of our commander-in-chief is to protect the American people and our homeland," he wrote on social media. "No American city is expendable, and no American family should ever be treated as collateral damage." That article, again, was "President Says Iran Can Take Out Cities. California Leaders Blast Trump's Rally Speech in Nebraska," by Steve Gorman and Bo Erickson with Reuters.
1: This next article, also from the Reuters News Network. Police fire tear gas at school protests. Students and teachers, parents demonstrate for funding and upkeep. Dateline, Strasbourg, France. Police fired tear gas at protesters outside French high schools Tuesday as students, teachers, and parents took to the streets on the biggest day of what Prime Minister Sébastien Lecornu described as the most violent school protests in decades. The protests, in which a teenager lost a hand Monday, were the latest manifestation of public anger in a country where the far right and the far left are surging ahead of a presidential election in the spring. The government is under pressure to tame public debt amid weak growth and has struggled with basic tasks such as passing a budget since President Emmanuel Macron's allies lost their majority in a 2024 parliamentary vote. Lecornu told lawmakers at least 215 teenagers and 85 school staff were injured so far in clashes, the heaviest toll in decades paid by the school system. His office said more than 700 police officers were also hurt. Macron convened Lecornu and other senior ministers at an emergency meeting on Tuesday, broadcaster BFM reported. In Marseille and Nantes, protesters helped signs reading, "The state has killed national education." In Toulouse, parents linked arms at the front of a march through the city. In Strasbourg, Lyon, Rennes, and Paris, the demonstrations at times turned violent, with police firing tear gas and protesters lighting fires in the streets and hurling projectiles. The Paris police said the clashes there came about when 300 people attempted to face off against security forces, adding that the protest was generally unfolding well elsewhere. The protests began in September in the deprived suburbs of Paris before spreading nationwide. "There is such a gap between the elites and us," said Hugo Wetzel, a recent high school graduate in Strasbourg. Students complained about the schools facing basic maintenance problems, from water leaks to rat infestations. Rights groups, students, and parent groups have accused authorities of using disproportionate force against minors. The government says the protest movement has been hijacked by outsiders, and in some places deteriorated into urban violence. And that from page A10 this morning from the Reuters News Network, police fire tear gas at school protests. Shania?
0: All right. Thank you, Kevin. Next, I've got two articles, also from Nation and World. Our first one is from Reuters. Russia local residents play down plague scare. Siberian lab worker, 28, died Friday from indeterminate illness. Shalekov, Russia. Russia's health watchdog said Tuesday that no cases of plague were detected among anyone who came into contact with the Siberian Plague Institute laboratory worker who died last week, and locals said their lives were barely disrupted. Authorities say the woman, 28, died Friday from pneumonia of an unyet established origin in a case that prompted international concern, including from U.S. President Donald Trump. Rapinazole, the watchdog, said in a statement that no infectious diseases were reported among the staff on the same plague research institute in Irkutsk over the past 10 days, and that extensive testing found no microorganisms in the deceased woman's body linked to her work. A comprehensive set of anti-epidemic measures was immediately organized and implemented in full in accordance with public health legislations, the watchdog said. It said the results revealed two cases of COVID-19 and two cases of rhinovirus infection, but no pathogens that can cause other infectious diseases were detected. Again, that was from Reuters. Russia, local residents play down plague scare. Our next small article from USA Today is entitled Thune, Legislation on Daylight Saving Stalled. House, President favor permanence, senators object to change. Senate Majority Leader John Thune said this week there's no clear path forward for legislation that would make daylight saving time permanent. Thune's comments, made to Politico in an interview Monday, came days after President Donald Trump appeared to give out Senator Tom Cotton's phone number amid the senator's objections to the bill. The president feels strongly on it, like he does a lot of issues, Thune told Politico. It's something we're having conversations about, but there's no clear path forward or consensus on it yet. In July, the House of Representatives voted to allow states to enact year-round daylight savings time, but the bill stalled in the Senate. Cotton emerged as one of the leaders of the opposition to the Sunshine Protection Act. During an October 2025 Senate floor speech, Cotton said returning to permanent daylight saving would make winter a dark and dismal time for millions of Americans and push winter sunrises to an absurdly late hour, depriving Americans of morning sunshine that's essential for our safety and well-being. Thune told Politico that opposition among Senate Republicans extended beyond Cotton. Again, that article from Nation and World on page A10 was Thune legislation on daylight saving stalled with the USA Today.
1: We'll turn now to page A13. This comes from Ed O. and Steve Gorman from the Reuters News Network, and this article is titled Students Stage Anti-Rape Rally, Cornell University. Dateline, Ithaca, New York. Cornell University students staged a mass rally on Monday, voicing solidarity with a classmate whose gang rape allegations ignited a national uproar and demanding that the Ivy League school take firmer action against sexual violence on campus. The protesters called for an external inquiry into how Cornell's administration handled the matter, independent hearings, and uniform minimum sanctions for all sexual assaults on campus, and better training for campus police in responding to complaints of sexual violence and harassment. The alleged gang rape victim, identified by the pseudonym Jane Doe, said the university failed to adequately investigate and punish campus fraternity members who were involved. Some demonstrators also called for the resignation of Cornell President Michael Kotlikoff and other members of his administration, saying their policies perpetuated what protesters called a culture of rape on campus. In a lawsuit filed last month, Jane Doe said she was plied with drugs and alcohol and then sexually assaulted by several members of the campus chapter of the Chi Phi fraternity in October of 2024, after she became incapacitated. Doe, who was 20 at the time, named seven Chi Phi members as defendants in the suit, along with the fraternity chapter, a local bar, her own sorority, and the university. She reported the alleged assault to police several weeks after the fact, leading to an internal university investigation and a law enforcement probe, but the local prosecutor declined to bring criminal charges in the case. Cornell, which defended its response to the original report, shut down the Chi Phi chapter and imposed a range of discipline on the fraternity members involved, including expulsions and other sanctions. The men all denied wrongdoing, some saying the sexual activity was consensual, and others disputing their participation, the New York Times reported, citing Cornell documents. The lawsuit criticized the university for having offered some of the alleged perpetrators a chance to mitigate their penalties by writing essays. The demonstrators on Monday demanded that Cornell expel or revoke the degrees of any student found complicit in the alleged gang rape. Prison sentences. New York Governor Kathy Hochul appointed the state's Attorney General Letitia James as a special prosecutor last week to take over a newly reopened criminal investigation, saying she was deeply disturbed by how local authorities originally dealt with the case. Monday's demonstration, including a march by several hundred students, faculty supporters, and community activists, perhaps a thousand or more, through the campus in the upstate New York town of Ithaca. The protesters chanting "One struggle, one fight," and "No justice, no peace," filled the central pedestrian plaza on campus and spilled over into adjacent spaces. Many carried signs with slogans such as "Justice for Jane Doe," "We stand for survivors," and "Prison sentences, not topic sentences." The march ended at Cornell's main administration building, which was defaced in Monday pre-dawn hours by unknown activists who smashed two glass panes in the front door and spray-painted graffiti on the entryway, including one message that read, "At Cornell, rapists are protected." Independent student newspaper, the Cornell Daily Sun, reported receiving a statement from the activists saying their vandalism was an act of protest of the alleged assault and global systems of power that allowed this to happen in the first place. The rally came a day after Doe and her lawyer said they received threats since filing the lawsuit, which prompted a public outcry, particularly on social media under the banner hashtag #IAmJaneDoe, over why law enforcement declined to pursue charges in 2024. The uproar also stirred a backlash by others who questioned whether keeping Doe anonymous was fair, because it denied those implicated in the matter the chance to publicly face their accuser. And that from page 13 this morning from Ed O. and Steve Gorman of the Reuters News Network. Students stage anti-rape rally.
0: All right, moving to back to local news on page A4. Former Republican leader endorses Warner, by Michael Martz with the Times-Dispatch. Former Virginia Senate Republican leader Tommy Norman is crossing the party aisle to endorse U.S. Senator Mark Warner, Democrat for Virginia, for re-election to the U.S. Senate. Norman, who retired in 2024 after 32 years in the Senate, is among five former Republican leaders who endorsed Warner on Wednesday in his bid for a fourth and, he says, final term. Two of them, former Congresswoman Barbara Comstock, Republican of the 10th District, and former Congressman Denver Riggleman, have publicly supported Democratic candidates before, notably Governor Abigail Spanberger. Two other former state senators, John Watkins, Republican for Powhatan, and Ken Stoll, Republican for Virginia Beach, also endorsed Warner in his election against Republican challenger Bert Mishawasa. "We haven't always agreed on every issue, but that's the point," Warner said. "You don't have to agree on everything to believe working together to put Virginia ahead of partisan politics. We need leaders who are willing to work across the aisle, make tough choices, and actually get to yes," he said. "That's the approach I brought to the governor's office, working with a Republican-controlled General Assembly, and it's the approach I've carried with me in the Senate. As governor, Warner won the support of enough Republicans in 2004 to persuade the legislature to pass a $1.3 billion package of tax increases to balance the state budget and pay for core services. Normant was among the Republicans who voted for that tax package, but he also led the Senate Republican caucus aggressively for 17 years while also serving as either majority or minority leader, the longest-serving Republican Senate leader in state history. During my 32 years in the Virginia Senate, I learned that governing requires trust, honesty, negotiation, and a willingness to find common ground without surrendering your principles, Normant said in a statement. I watched Mark Warner bring that approach to the governor's office, working with a Republican-controlled General Assembly to confront a serious budget crisis and put Virginia on stronger financial footing. We did not always agree, but Mark listened, kept his word, and got results, he said. Just as importantly, he respected the General Assembly's constitutional role and understood that executive power has limits. He never treated the Constitution's checks and balances as obstacles to work around. He understood that they are safeguards every leader is bound to honor, regardless of party. Comstock and Riggleman also praised Warner's bipartisan approach to governing. Mark understands that the Constitution's limits on presidential power apply to everyone, regardless of party, said Comstock, an outspoken critic of President Donald Trump, a Republican. Mark is always willing to work across the aisle to strengthen our national security, support Virginia's technology economy, deliver results, and respect and protect the institutions of our government, Riggleman said. When I served in Congress as a Republican, I learned that loyalty to the Constitution must come before loyalty to any president or party. It's why I'm an independent today, and it's the Virginia way. You support the best candidate, and the letter after their name doesn't matter. Watkins, who served for 34 years in the General Assembly before retiring in 2016, said, "As a businessman and long-term legislator, I have always judged leaders by whether they can turn ideas into results. I watched Mark Warner do that as governor. In the Senate, he has continued that record by delivering major investments in roads, passenger rail, broadband, and advanced manufacturing. He is also looking ahead to how artificial intelligence will change the way Virginians work and do business. And he understands the need to prepare workers while keeping Virginia competitive." Stoll served in the Virginia Senate for 20 years, and then as a Virginia Beat sheriff for 13 years. Across those years and across party lines, we built a strong professional relationship and a lasting personal friendship, he said of Warner. My experience has reinforced for me that, regardless of party affiliation, public officials must respect the rule of law, work constructively across branches of government, and answer the people they serve. That article from page A4 was written by Michael Martz with the Times-Dispatch, entitled "Former Republican Leader Endorses Warner."
1: And also from page A4, coming from Michael Martz as well from the Times-Dispatch, an article titled "Obama to Appear at Fundraiser in Northern Virginia on Wednesday." Former President Barack Obama is coming to Northern Virginia on Wednesday to help Democrats raise money for their intensifying bid to regain a majority in the U.S. Senate in elections next month. The Democratic Senatorial Campaign Committee is hosting the fundraiser Wednesday evening at an undisclosed location in the Virginia suburbs of Washington, D.C., a committee aide confirmed on Tuesday. Obama will be joined by Senator Lisa Blunt, Rochester, Democrat, Delaware, for a conversation on the importance of flipping the Senate and the states of the election, the aide said. The fundraiser is not raising money for the reelection campaign of Senator Mark Warner, Democrat, Virginia, who has a significant financial advantage in his race against Republican challenger Bert Misasawa. An aide to Warner was unsure whether he would be able to attend the fundraiser. The focus is on raising money for other Democratic candidates in election campaigns that will determine majority control of the Senate, where Republicans hold 53 seats while Democrats hold 45, as well as two seats occupied by independents who caucus with them. Sabatow's crystal ball, a nationally watched election forecast at the University of Virginia, said Tuesday that it is moving its ratings for two races toward Democratic candidates. The crystal ball now says the race in Alaska between Senator Dan Sullivan, Republican Alaska, and former Democratic Congresswoman Mary Peltola, Democrat Alaska, now leans Democratic. Previously, it was rated a toss-up. In South Carolina, Republicans still hold the advantage in the race between Senator Darlene Graham, Republican South Carolina, and Dr. Annie Andrews, the Democratic challenger. But the crystal ball has moved its rating of the race from safe Republican to, quote, likely Republican, end quote. If Darlene Graham loses, it's a tsunami, said Larry Sabatow, president of the Center for Politics at UVA, in an interview Tuesday. As it is, the rating change means Democrats hold a projected advantage in 49 seats, while Republicans hold the edge in 47, with four seats considered toss-ups. Those are Ohio, Maine, Iowa, and Texas. For the first time all cycle, Republicans now need to win more of our toss-ups to hold the Senate than Democrats need to win in order to flip it, said Crystal Ball Manager Editor Kyle Condick and Associate Editor J. Miles Coleman. The Crystal Ball recently moved its ratings for three Virginia congressional races toward Democrats as they push to regain a majority in the U.S. House. Republicans are battling a difficult national political environment because of President Donald Trump's unpopularity, according to opinion polls, but the GOP still holds a significant financial advantage with 4 weeks until Election Day. That's why Obama, the nation's first black president, is coming to the Northern Virginia to help Senate Democrats raise money for the final push. Obama is in demand, Sabatow said. And that from page A4 from Michael March of the Times-Dispatch, Obama to appear at fundraiser in Northern Virginia on Wednesday.
0: All right, we're now going to take a short break. We'll be back in a moment with today's birthdays, followed by opinions, letters to the editor, and more news as time allows.

0: We're currently halfway through our reading of today's Richmond Times-Dispatch. Before we continue, a happy birthday to listener John Schwab. And for the Virginia Voice, your readers are Shania and Kevin.
1: All right, thank you. Now moving to our opinions. Our first article from the opinion page is Fix the Flawed Nuclear Deal, Another View from Bloomberg News. The confusion surrounding a proposed civil nuclear deal with Saudi Arabia hasn't exactly disappeared. The White House is still claiming it depends on the country normalizing relations with Israel, even if that's not a part of the written agreement. At least Congress now has the text for review. Having seen its flaws, legislators should demand changes. The 30-year nuclear corporation pact would allow U.S. companies not only to build new reactors in the kingdom, but possibly also a uranium enrichment facility needed to produce the fissile material for a bomb. Congress has 90 days in session to decide whether to oppose the deal. Otherwise, it'll go into effect automatically. Proceeding on such terms would be risky. Saudi Crown Prince Mohammed bin Salman already said his nation would have to match Iran if it develops a nuclear weapon. The mere possibility that the Saudis might do so will encourage other countries in the region to pursue one as well. Any restricted facilities will be vulnerable to leakage, if not outright seizure. The administration should be commended for looking for ways to boost U.S. nuclear exports. But that goal shouldn't be pursued at any cost, and Congress should say so clearly. Our next short article from our opinions page is from the Chicago Tribune, Another View. Aquarium did best for whales. Chicago's Shedd Aquarium surely hoped its dramatic rescue of 10 beluga whales from the widely despised and imminently liquidating marine land of Canada in Niagara Falls, Ontario, was going to be a public relations boon. The sensational international rescue of the famously sentient creatures, replete with colossal cargo planes, huge crates, and shed staffers working in the dead of the night to transport and care for the whales, must have looked made for social media. Instead, three of those whales have died, along with another shed whale that did not come from marine land. And now the aquarium is stuck in damage control for what should reasonably be seen as an altruistic act by a responsible institution responding to a real-time emergency. It's now clear the conditions at Marineland wrought lasting damage on the belugas. The shed doesn't deserve reputational damage from its willingness to try saving these whales. The shed was trying to save whales in a real-world crisis, not of its own making. Mostly forgotten in all of this is the impact of the deaths on the humans rescuing them in Chicago. Belugas are beautiful, mystical creatures. Anyone proximate to them would feel their loss acutely. Kevin?
2: Thanks, Shanae. Our next article opinion piece comes from Catherine Whitney. Catherine Whitney is a Richmond native and co-founder of Warren Whitney, a management consulting firm that serves nonprofits. And her opinion piece is titled, Lewis Ginter's Pay Debate Needs Context. Lewis Ginter Botanical Garden has been a part of my life for more than 40 years. My memories include some of the largest events in my life, such as my wedding, as well as countless smaller ones, like visits with family and friends, holiday lights, and the new butterfly sanctuary. What makes the garden important is not my experience. It is the experience it provides to thousands of visitors, hundreds of volunteers, and students from schools throughout our region, including many Title I schools. It is one of Richmond's great community resources and a botanical garden that compares favorably with the best in the country. That is why the recent labor dispute and resulting criticism of the garden concern me. A small number of unionized employees have been striking for increased pay. I understand the concern about wages, the rising costs of housing, food, health care, and other necessities affect employees throughout our community. Thousands of nonprofit employees, teachers, first responders, and others doing important work struggle with those same pressures. But wanting employees to be paid more and having the financial resources to pay them more are not the same thing. Much of my career has been spent working with nonprofits, smaller organizations that provide education, social services, and cultural experiences. They may be nonprofit organizations, but they are also businesses. They must pay employees, maintain facilities, invest in technology, and meet all the other expenses that businesses face, all the while fulfilling the mission for which they exist. Three things about nonprofit finances are particularly important in understanding the challenges organizations like Garden face. First, nonprofit does not mean an organization should not generate a surplus. Over time, a financially healthy nonprofit must bring in more than it spends. The difference is that those dollars are not distributed to owners or shareholders. They are reinvested in the mission and provide the reserves organizations need to weather difficult years, maintain their facilities, and make long-term investments. Second, cultural organizations cannot typically support themselves through ticket sales and memberships alone. Those sources provide important earned revenue, but charitable contributions are also essential. In charitable giving is inherently uncertain. It's impossible to guarantee that a donor who gave last year will give again this year. Third, and perhaps most important, the revenue shown on a nonprofit's financial statements is not necessarily money available to pay salaries and operating expenses. Donors often designate their gifts for a specified purpose. Those dollars are restricted and cannot simply be redirected to general operations. In addition, a donor may pledge a gift that will be paid over several years. Accounting rules require that the gift be recognized as revenue in the year it is pledged before all the cash has actually been received. As a result, looking at the revenue reported by a nonprofit and concluding that the organization has ample money available for compensation can give a misleading picture of its financial circumstances. None of this means that nonprofit employees should not advocate for better compensation or that nonprofit boards and leaders should be immune from scrutiny. Organizations have an obligation to treat employees fairly, just as they have obligations to donors, volunteers, and the people they serve. But the discussion should also recognize a difficult reality. Every additional dollar a nonprofit spends must come from somewhere. Unlike a for-profit business, an organization such as Lewis Ginter has a limited ability to increase prices without making its mission less accessible to the community. And unlike government, it cannot raise taxes to generate additional revenue. It must earn or raise the money it spends. The current dispute will eventually be resolved. I hope that in the meantime it does not obscure what Lewis Ginter Botanical Gardens has meant to Richmond or the financial realities of operating an institution like it. For more than four decades, I have watched the garden grow into an extraordinary community asset. It educates children, welcomes families, engages volunteers, and gives people throughout our region a pace of beauty, learning, and connection. We should expect Lewis Ginter to be a responsible employer. We should also recognize that sustaining an institution like the Garden requires more than good intentions. Nonprofits are complex organizations. I hope Richmond will approach the Garden's current challenges with both scrutiny and understanding and continue to support this remarkable institution so that thousands more can benefit from it for generations to come. And that opinion piece from Catherine Whitney, co-founder of Warren Whitney, a management consulting firm, and her opinion piece titled Lewis Ginter's Pay Debate Needs Context. Chanel?
1: Thank you, Kevin. Our next opinion piece comes to us from Michael Yates, who is the Director of Development at Ridgeview Behavioral Health Services in Tennessee. His article is entitled, Why Listening is a Powerful Tool for Mental Health. Listening, really listening, is hard when potential distractions are leaping into your ears every 50,000th of a second, wrote Seth Horowitz in the New York Times. We live in a noisy world. Our phones buzz, our screens compete for attention, and social media invites us to react before we've had time to think. We can be connected to hundreds of people and still feel remarkably alone. Perhaps that is why one of the simplest things we can do for our own mental health and for the mental health of those around us is also one of the hardest. Listening. Not simply hearing words, but really listening. Paying attention, being curious about another person's experience rather than preparing our response. Wisdom is in the ancient advice to be quick to listen, slow to speak, and slow to anger. That wisdom may be particularly important when someone is struggling. When we listen well, we communicate something powerful. You matter. Your story matters. I am willing to be present with you. For someone experiencing grief, anxiety, depression, addiction, or loneliness, that kind of presence can be meaningful. It is worth remembering that loneliness is not simply being alone. For someone hurting deeply, it can feel as though no one understands, notices, or cares. We don't always need to have the right answer. Sometimes the most helpful thing we can offer is our attention. But listening is only the beginning. What we hear should eventually change what we do. If someone tells us they are lonely, perhaps we make a phone call. If a friend is grieving, perhaps we sit with them rather than trying to make the grief disappear. If a neighbor is struggling, perhaps we offer practical help. And if someone tells us they are thinking about suicide, we take them seriously, stay with them, and help connect them with immediate support. Mental health is not an individual concern. Our well-being is profoundly connected to the relationships and communities in which we live. One lesson I have learned through my work in behavioral health is that healing rarely happens in isolation. Recovery happens in relationship with others. Grief is carried in community. Joy becomes richer when shared. And sometimes, when a person cannot yet hold hope for themselves, another person has to hold it for them until they are ready. We listen for the unspoken need, pay attention to the person in front of us, and act on what we have heard. Above my desk hangs another sentence from Horowitz. The richness of life doesn't lie in the loudness and the beat, but in the timbres and the variations that you can discern if you simply pay attention. Perhaps that is the invitation before us, to turn down the noise long enough to notice the person in front of us. Someone may be near you today who is hurting quietly, wondering whether anyone sees them. Your willingness to listen may not solve their pain, but it may remind them that they do not have to carry it alone. If you or someone you know is struggling or thinking about suicide, call or text 988 to reach the Suicide and Crisis Lifeline. For those who find anxiety, isolation, or fear becoming overwhelming, it is important to remember that help is available. Local organizations stand ready to help individuals and families find a path forward with tools and support for navigating difficult emotions. Again, that opinion piece comes to us from Michael Yates, who is the Director of Development at Ridgeway Behavioral Health Services in Tennessee. This article originally appeared on Oak Ridger and was distributed by USA Today Network via Reuters Connect. Kevin?
2: Thanks, Janine. We're going to go now to the e-edition. This comes from page 31. It comes from the Bloomberg News. Journalists Galit Altstein and Ethan Bromner. And this article is titled, Sanctions May Cause Isolation. Trading partners raise pressure over policies in Gaza and the West Bank. They seem like minor and isolated events. Western nations withholding components for an Israeli submarine, Dutch customs agents searching passengers from Tel Aviv, a shipment for Israeli defense company Elbit Systems Limited held at a Malaysian airport. But as a dozen major countries led by the UK pledged to ban goods from Israeli West Bank settlements amid international anger over Israeli policies there and in Gaza. Sanctions experts say the nation may face growing economic isolation as foreign companies seek to protect themselves. The UK-led bloc, which includes France, Canada, and Spain, announced the planned sanctions in September, saying they seek to protect the viability of a two-state solution. The settlements, which the United Nations and International Court of Justice consider illegal, have expanded since Prime Minister Benjamin Netanyahu's ruling coalition took power in 2022 and caused outbreaks of violence between Jewish Israelis and Palestinians. More than 100 settlers took part in a September 28 attack on a Palestinian town, torching cars and buildings, the Israeli military said. Markets get ahead of compliance and start to de-risk, said Mark Dubowitz, a chief executive officer for the Foundation of the Defense of Democracies, who has spent decades helping to build the sanctions regime against Iran, and warns something similar may be applied to Israel. Not every Iranian company was listed, but the perception is created that doing any business with Iran is risky, so the entire economy becomes a toxic asset. Restrictions enacted. Commerce with West Bank settlement compromises $627 million out of Israel's total exports of $55 billion, according to the country's economic ministry. Less than a third of that goes to the 12-nation group that announced sanctions. But UK Foreign Secretary Ed Miliband said the measures also will include individuals and companies that provide services, such as financing and construction, to the settlements. Israel condemned the move and announced the closure of the British consulate in East Jerusalem. Importers don't always have the resources to conduct meticulous checks regarding origin of goods, said Ofer Forer, deputy director of the Israeli Economy Ministry's Foreign Trade Administration. The sentiment could reduce importers' appetite to get involved with Israeli products. Forer referred to the Netherlands, which banned the import and sale of goods originating from Israeli settlements in the West Bank, East Jerusalem, and the Golan Heights along the border with Syria. It is one of the toughest unilateral trade restrictions by a European Union member state. Penalties range from the confiscation of goods to criminal prosecution. Passengers landing in Amsterdam from Tel Aviv recently reported that their bags were searched for prohibited products, Israel's foreign ministry said. The concern is that foreign banks will cease providing correspondent services to their Israeli counterparts, effectively severing Israel's ability to conduct international economic activity, said Yair Avedan, former banking supervisor with the Bank of Israel. This could push us toward a blow to GDP, unemployment, a decline in the standard of living, and even damage Israel's national security, he said. Violence scrutinized. Israel is condemned globally for its war against Hamas in Gaza, triggered when the Iran-backed militant group attacked Israel in October of 2023, killing 1,200 people and abducting 250 others. Gaza's death toll exceeds 70,000, according to the Hamas-run health ministry, and most of its 2 million residents live in tents among ruins and unsanitary conditions. International sentiment against Israel worsened due to the surging violence in the West Bank, with Netanyahu's government overseeing an unprecedented expansion of settlements and outposts. An opposition win in an Israeli election October 27th may prompt foreign governments to reconsider the boycotts and sanctions. But if Netanyahu's right-wing religious coalition is re-elected, that could turbocharge moves to isolate the country. Dubowitz said he's also got an eye on U.S. policy, especially if Democrats win the House in the White House in 2028. Democratic former President Joe Biden's administration started to sanction settlement figures and entities, but that process was reversed when President Donald Trump returned to the Oval Office last year. The EU is Israel's largest trading partner, accounting for about 29% of the country's exports last year, and a similar portion of imports. In 2025, overall trade volume increased year over year to about $42 billion, excluding diamonds. Yet data indicates exports dropped 7%, while imports surged by 8%. So far, Israel's tech industries are thriving, with foreign direct investment growing last year by 78% to a record $26.2 billion. It increased again this year, reaching $30 billion, and Israeli defense companies registered record-breaking foreign orders. And that from the E-Edition, page 31, from the Bloomberg News, article titled, Sanctions May Cause Isolation. Chanel.
1: All right. Going back to page A6 with the Times-Dispatch, we've got Gathering to Remember Gabriel's Rebellion by Chelsea Jackson. The annual Gabriel Gathering will return to Shaco Bottom on Saturday, bringing together community members to remember Gabriel and the participants in the 1800 rebellion against slavery in Virginia. Now, in its 24th year, the gathering will take place on the 226th anniversary of Gabriel's execution. This year's theme is Gabriel the Worker, highlighting Gabriel's work as an enslaved blacksmith and connecting his story to the struggles of working people today. Representatives from Virginia unions, including Lewis Ginter Botanical Gardens Workers Union United, UFCW Local 400, and the APWU Local 199 Retirees Chapter, will speak during the event. The gathering also comes during the 250th anniversary year of Gabriel's birth in Henrico County. Participants are invited to bring a flower to lay in tribute. Join us as we honor the courageous participants in Gabriel's Rebellion. Discuss how to apply the lessons from that struggle to today's battles for justice and rededicate ourselves to properly memorializing Shaco Bottom, once the epicenter of the U.S. domestic slave trade, said Anna Edwards, chair of the Sacred Ground Project. The Gabriel Gathering will be held from 6 to 8 p.m. Saturday at the Shaco Bottom African Burial Ground at 1554 East Broad Street. That article was written by Chelsea Jackson, again from page A6, Gathering to Remember Gabriel's Rebellion. Kevin?
2: And for page A8, article from the Reuters News Network journalist Mike Scarsella. The article is titled, McDonald's Sued Over AI-Powered Price Fixing. Dateline Washington. McDonald's has been sued in federal court in Chicago in a proposed nationwide class action alleging that the fast food company illegally coordinates menu prices across its franchises and company-owned restaurants through an AI-powered pricing system. The lawsuit, filed Friday, said McDonald's violated U.S. antitrust law by conspiring with independent franchisees to fix prices using algorithms trained on non-public data. Reuters reported last week that McDonald's pricing engine uses machine learning algorithms to continually analyze data from millions of daily transactions across its nearly 14,000 restaurants. The lawsuit cited the Reuters article, which said other fast food companies are also turning to AI to help with pricing and other operations. Independent businesses must set their prices independently, the lawsuit said. McDonald's, in a statement on Monday, called the allegations speculative and uninformed. AI does not set the price of a Big Mac or any other menu item, the company said. It said franchisees make their own pricing decisions and that the use of pricing recommendation tools and analytics is widespread across industries. U.S. plaintiffs have filed a wave of class actions in recent years alleging that companies used algorithms or AI to illegally coordinate prices for hotel rooms, apartment rentals, or other purchases. Lark Turner, a lawyer for the plaintiff, said in a statement that McDonald's is leveraging its troves of data and its franchised system to nickel and dime consumers down to the last French fry. The plaintiff, an Illinois resident, is seeking to represent a class of potentially millions of McDonald's customers, the lawsuit said. And that from page A8 from the Reuters News Network, McDonald's sued over AI-powered price fixing.
1: Thank you, Kevin. We're going to take another short break, but we'll be back in a moment with today's obituaries and more news.

Hello, Virginia Voice listeners. Our friends at the Virginia Department for the Blind and Vision Impaired, as well as Virginia Industries for the Blind, have some career opportunities for you. Most positions are full-time, salaried employment, though some pay an hourly wage. Applications must be submitted before 11:55 p.m. for positions with a closing date. More detailed information and application instructions are available online at jobs.virginia.gov. We have a full-time salaried position in Richmond for a circulation/publication clerk with a closing date of October 19th. For all the remaining position titles, there is a note that says previous applicants need not reapply. We have an hourly wage position in Richmond for a fiscal support specialist.

0: We have a full-time salaried position in Richmond for a circulation/publication clerk with a closing date of October 19th. For all the remaining position titles, there is a note that says previous applicants need not reapply. We have an hourly wage position in Richmond for a fiscal support specialist, a full-time salaried position in Richmond for an education coordinator, another full-time position in Richmond for a library services support specialist, another full-time position in Fairfax for a O&M specialist, and a full-time position in Staunton also for a O&M specialist. Again, visit online at jobs.virginia.gov to apply. All jobs have been posted by the Virginia Department for the Blind and Vision Impaired. We are encouraging individuals with disabilities to apply through the Commonwealth Alternative Hiring Process. For more information, call the Department for Aging and Rehabilitative Services at 1-800-552-5019. Again, that's 1-800-552-5019. And we're back to the reading of the October 7th Richmond Times-Dispatch. For the Virginia Voice, your readers are Shania and Kevin.
1: Thank you. Here are the obituaries from the October 7th edition of the Richmond Times-Dispatch. I'll begin with the paid death notices. Blackwell, Bonnie Cashin Blackwell. Bonnie Cashin Blackwell passed away on September 30th, surrounded by those who loved her. She was preceded in death by her parents, Clyde and Patsy Cashin, and her sister, Beth Cashin Dunn. She is survived by her daughter, Tressie Coates, her brothers, Paige Cashin and Charles Cashin, and sister, Linda Smith, and many nieces and nephews. Above all, being Tressie's mom was the most important part of Bonnie's life. Tressie was the greatest love and pride. Bonnie found joy in the simple things in life: sunshine, the beach, pets, and time spent with the people she loved. Those were the things that made her the happiest. Bonnie will be remembered for her incredible strength and for always seeing the positive in everything. Most of all, we will remember her smile and her laugh, which could brighten any room. Collins, William Collins. William Samuel Collins of Midlothian, Virginia, passed away on September 30th. He graduated from John Randolph Tucker High School in 1993 and worked for Virginia State Police as an equipment repair technician. He will be forever remembered for his kindness, generosity, and love of adventure. If he wasn't helping others, you could find him chasing the checkered flag and lifting spirits of everyone around him. His passion for motorsports began at Southside Speedway in Chesterfield County and grew into a lifelong love, hobby, and career. He is survived by his brother Stephen, his aunt Sarah, and other extended family. Frank, Susan Tavner Frank. Susan Tavner Frank, 73, of Rice, Virginia, passed away on October 3rd. She was a devoted wife, loving mother, grandmother, sister, and friend. Above all, her family was at the center of her life, and she took great pride in the family she and her husband, Billy, built together. Gift-giving was her specialty. She took great pleasure in surprising loved ones with unique and thoughtful gifts, always finding something that reflected the person she was giving it to. Susan will be remembered for the love she gave those closest to her. Her presence will be deeply missed, but the love, traditions, and memories she leaves behind will remain with her family for generations to come. Candlish, Mary Smith Candlish. Mary Smith Candlish, known affectionately to all as Flubby, 75, passed away peacefully on September 28, 2026, at her home in Winchester, Virginia. Flubby was the daughter of the late Caroline Nash White and David Ames Smith. She attended St. Mary's Junior College and North Carolina State University before earning her master's degree in education at the University of Virginia. On August 7, 1976, Flubby married the love of her life, the late Charles Charlie Shield McCandlish, in Charlottesville, Virginia. Flubby is survived by her loving children, daughter Caroline McCandlish Blankowski, and son Robert Rob

0: John McCandlish, her cherished grandchildren, and other relatives. That concludes the obituary listings from October today, October 7th, Richmond Times-Dispatch. If you would like to hear any obituary read in greater detail, please call the Virginia Voice at 804-266-2477.
1: Thanks, Shanae. And then we'll turn out again to the E-edition. This comes from page 32. Comes from the journalist Caria Weaver, the Rochester Democrat and Chronicle. Her article is titled, Leading Ladies. Meet the 11 trailblazers inducted this year into the Women's Hall of Fame. 11 women were inducted into the National Women's Hall of Fame on September 24th during a ceremony at the George Eastman Museum in Rochester, New York. Since the hall was founded in 1969 in Seneca Falls, New York, more than 300 women who have shaped society were inducted. Here are this year's inductees. Virginia Hall Gallo. The Gestapo dubbed this World War II spy the, quote, limping lady, quote, as a hunting accident led to the amputation of her left leg below the knee. In France, she became an ambulance driver on the front lines and later worked with the French resistance to run clandestine cells, eventually serving as a radio operator. After the war, she joined the newly formed CIA as its first female operations officer and one of only six women in senior clandestine roles. She later became one of the agency's first female career staff members. Edith Louise Sterrett Green. A teacher during the Great Depression, later turning to radio and public advocacy, she was elected to Congress in 1954, the first woman to win a seat on her own, and served 10 terms as a member of the U.S. House of Representatives from Oregon. She helped author landmark education legislation, including the National Defense Education Act, the Higher Education Act, and the Elementary and Secondary Education Act. She also championed Equal Pay for Equal Work Act of 1963, advancing workplace equity for women, and Title IX, the 1972 law prohibiting sex discrimination in federally funded education programs. Harriet Jacobs. She was born into slavery in 1813 in Edenton, North Carolina. In a bid for freedom, she hid for almost 7 years in a crawl space above her grandmother's home. She escaped to the North in 1842, living as a fugitive while working, raising her children, and building ties in abolitionist circles. She published Incidents in the Life of a Slave Girl, making her the first formerly enslaved African-American woman to publish a full-length autobiography. During the Civil War, she was known as a tireless advocate and relief agent for those who escaped bondage. In 1864, she co-founded the Jacobs Free School with her daughter. She also advocated for more humane conditions, managed boarding houses, and built a multiracial community of care. Georgiana Emery Seeger Jones. Born in Baltimore in 1912, she trained at Goshair College and Johns Hopkins University School of Medicine. By age 27, she was appointed director of the Johns Hopkins Laboratory of Reproductive Physiology and led the Gynecological Endocrine Clinic. She became one of the nation's first specialists in reproductive endocrinology, identifying key causes of infertility and effective treatments while mentoring other physicians. With her husband, Dr. Howard W. Jones, Jr., she founded the first in vitro fertilization program in the U.S. at Eastern Virginia Medical School. In 1981, their work led to the nation's first successful IVF birth. Jackie Joyner Kersee. This six-time Olympic medalist redefined excellence in women's track and field. Her 1988 heptathlon world record of 7,291 points still stands today. She also earned four world championship medals. She earned a bachelor's degree from the University of California, Los Angeles, and has been awarded 11 honorary doctorate degrees and recognitions of her contributions to athletics, education, and community service. She founded the Jackie Joyner Kersey Foundation in 1988 in her hometown of East St. Louis, Illinois, which provides youth, adults, and families with transformative educational, athletic leadership, and health programs. Audre Lorde. This poet, essayist, and activist gave voice to the realities of race, gender, sexuality, and power, and confronted injustice while celebrating resilience, love, and self-definition. Born in New York City in 1934 to Caribbean immigrant parents, she described herself as black, lesbian, feminist, socialist, mother, warrior, poet. In essays, she challenged oppression and urged people to see difference as a source of strength. She also engaged in movements for civil rights, feminism, and LGBTQ plus equality, and taught at several colleges. In 1980, she co-founded The Kitchen Table, Women of Color Press for Voices Long Excluded. Adele Smith Simmons. This leader in global philanthropy and public policy was the first woman to lead a major U.S. foundation. She rose to national prominence as president of the John D. and Catherine T. MacArthur Foundation from 1989 to 1999, guiding more than $1.5 billion in grants and helping redefine its focus on global security, sustainability, and human and community development. She was a pioneer in higher education and continues to foster global collaboration through her Simmons Center for Global Chicago and as president of Global Philanthropy Partnership. S. Mona Sinha. As chief executive officer of Equality Now, she leads worldwide efforts to reform laws that discriminate against women and girls, helping drive changes to more than 135 laws around the globe. She has supported more than 90 organizations advancing social justice, strengthening movements, and amplifying voices often left unheard. Marie Tharp. She and her colleague Bruce Heason published the first map of the Atlantic in 1957, and her painstaking hand-drawn work revealed a seafloor shaped by canyons and ridges and mountains. The two published the first complete world map of the ocean floors in 1977, and their work helped confirm plate tectonics. The discovery revolutionized our understanding of how almost everything on this planet works. In the 1977, the Library of Congress named her one of the four greatest cartographers of the 20th century. Judith Viorst. Born in 1931 and raised in New Jersey, she graduated from Rutgers University before moving to Greenwich Village and eventually settling in Washington, D.C. She raised three children with her husband, political writer Milton Viorst, and built a prolific writing career. Best known for her beloved children's classic, Alexander and the Terrible, Horrible, No Good, Very Bad Day, she built a remarkable body of work spanning nonfiction, fiction, poetry, and musical theater. Janet Yellen. She guided the nation through complex financial challenges as Treasury Secretary from 2021 to 2025, and also previously served as Chair of the Federal Reserve and Chair of the White House Council of Economic Advisors, the only person to lead all three. She graduated from Brown University in 1967, earned her Ph.D. from Yale in 1971, and began her career in academia. She also received numerous honorary degrees. Today, she serves on various boards and associations. And that from page A32, the E edition, U.S. History, Leading Ladies. Shania.
0: All right, we're going to move to VPM. With an article entitled, Tati King Says His Voting Rights Being Restored Is Still Surreal, by Dean Mershahi. It hasn't quite sunk in yet for Toddie King that his 2023 federal lawsuit has made him and nearly 235,000 other Virginians eligible to vote. King's successful legal challenge ended Virginia's longstanding policy of taking away a person's voting rights if they're convicted of any felony, leaving only three disenfranchising crimes in the Commonwealth. Right now, it's still surreal. King said in an interview on Monday, "I would never have in a thousand years think they would change their position the way they did." King said he believes voting on Election Day this November will help put the historic change in perspective. "I think it's going to be a whole different feeling when I actually step up to go and cast my ballot and see people I know who were in the same position as me being able to cast their ballot," King explained. "I think that's when the feeling is really going to hit me." A landmark voting rights case. In June 2023, King and Tony Johnson sued state election officials in federal court over Virginia's felony disenfranchisement rule. Their lawsuit argued the policy violated the Readmission Act of 1870, which allowed Virginia to regain congressional representation after the Civil War on the condition that it wouldn't pass laws that disenfranchise people for convictions other than a select few. U.S. District Court Judge John Gibney agreed and issued an order in January that said Virginia could only strip a person's voting rights if they were convicted of one of 11 common law felonies as recognized in 1870. State officials were given until June 1st to implement the changes. Virginians with felony convictions outside the list of 11 disqualifying crimes who tried to register in June, including King and Johnson, were initially left in limbo because their applications were labeled as incomplete, pending further review by Attorney General Jay Jones's office. The Virginia Department of Elections said Jones's office had to cross-check if someone's felony was one of 284 modern-day felonies that could correlate with the 11 common law felonies from 1870. On June 2nd, King went to register to vote at the Fairfax County Elections Office. Election workers there first told King that his registration would be voided due to his felony conviction, but then eventually said it would be placed on hold until it could be reviewed. King told VPM News he thought something was going to go wrong during his trip to the elections office, adding that a Fairfax elections employee who knew about the federal court case was surprised to hear he was one of the plaintiffs. "I didn't get my hopes all high, because I know if something is ruled against the state, they try to move at a slow snail's pace," he said Monday. "It was disappointing, and I couldn't register at that time, but I didn't have my expectations that high." 3 weeks later, King saw that his registration was active, but didn't receive any official notice from election officials. When King finally got his voter registration card, he said it was a proud moment for him and his loved ones. He also said it made him think about Election Day. "It's going to be a family event that day," King told VPM News. "Me and my family, all of us, are registered to vote, so all of us are going to vote together." Virginia fixes its error. Tells 235,000 people they can register to vote. After the state's June 1st implementation, King's legal team argued that the AG's list of 284 crimes was far too broad, and Gibney agreed with him. Gibney issued a new opinion on August 19th that said the AG's list of 284 crimes was not valid, reinforcing only 11 crimes could be used to disenfranchise Virginians. As a result, Virginia posted guidance on its website in September that were only three disenfranchising felonies: murder, voluntary manslaughter, and involuntary manslaughter. On September 24th, Elect confirmed to VPM News that it sent out notices to 234,852 Virginians, informing them that their felonies should have never kept them from voting and that they can now register to vote in time for the 2026 general election. And Gibney's order from January was applied correctly. These Virginians would have been able to register for the August primaries. Elect's guidance says these newly eligible voters should indicate on their registration applications that they have a felony conviction and whether they have had their rights restored by the governor, Answering no to the restoration of rights question will not invalidate your application. Despite the policy shift, advocates say they've heard from some eligible Virginians who say they're still fearful of registering to vote. Sheba Williams is the founder and executive director of NOLIF Turns, a Richmond-based advocacy group that seeks to reduce recidivism and prison population in Virginia. There's confusion with people who previously were waiting to get their rights restored, still showing pending, and having some hesitation about getting registered, she told VPM News on Monday. I've been advising them to submit their voter registration applications. Elect and the Attorney General's office did not respond.

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Tune in for a live reading from the Virginia Voice of the Richmond Times-Dispatch beginning at 8:10 a.m. The Virginian Pilot is read live beginning at 10 a.m. with rebroadcast at 3 p.m. The Daily Press can be heard live at 11:30 a.m. with rebroadcast at 4:30. The Virginia Gazette from Williamsburg airs at 1 p.m. and again at 7 in the evening. The Suffolk News Herald begins at 2 p.m. and can be heard again at 9 p.m. At 6 o'clock, begin your evening with All Things Considered and Marketplace. At 8 o'clock, tune in for the New York Times. The Washington Post can be heard at 10 p.m., followed by the Wall Street Journal at 11 o'clock. And from midnight until 8:10 a.m., enjoy a variety of late-night programs from the Virginia Voice and WHRV, including book readings, the BBC World Service, and Morning Edition. 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
1: 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Our readers are volunteers. My name is Dave Hobbs. My reading partner is...
2: Louise McCarthy.
1: And before we get started this morning, we have a little announcement from the WHRO Voice and the Wells Theater. 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A special matinee production of The Heart Sellers will be held at 2 p.m. on October 24th and will feature audio descriptive services for the blind and vision impaired. The WHRO Voice is pleased to offer a limited number of complimentary tickets for voice listeners. If you're interested, just leave a message on the voice line at 757-889-9379. To reserve a ticket for you and a guest. Join us on Saturday, October 24th at the Wells Theater in downtown Norfolk as this warm and funny play captures the quiet courage of how human connection and friendship can help overcome the isolation and starting over in a new country. Again, for more information on how to request complimentary tickets for the production, call the WHRO Voice at 757-889-9379. All right, Louise.
2: All right. Thank you very much, Dave. All right, I'm going to start on page one on the first article that is entitled Chaos at Richneck Uncovered. Unsealed video shows six-year-old cursing at cops specialist after shooting teacher in 23. And this is an article by Peter DeJardin, staff writer for The Pilot. Now, before I get into this, I'm really going to say that this is a difficult read. So if this is an article about the six-year-old and how his dialogue and so forth as he encounters the police and other staff members at Richneck. So if you may become uncomfortable with some of this language, now might be the time to kind of step out for a minute or so. All right, again, this is by Peter Jardin on page one of The Pilot. All right, so an editor's note about the video can be found at the end of this article. Newport News police officers and sheriff's deputies rushed to Richneck Elementary School after a six-year-old student shot his teacher on January 6th of 2023. Abigail Swerner and 16 students had fled Classroom 11. The teacher collapsed in the school office. The boy, identified in court only as JT, was still in the first grade classroom. Reading specialist Amy Kovac was holding him. Body camera footage from Officer Brian Torres, obtained by the Virginia Pilot and the Daily Press, shows the boy cursing at Kovac and the officers as police entered a classroom adorned with the alphabet and colorful decorations. "The gun is there," Kovac tells the officers. "He just admitted that he had one. he had one bullet. In parentheses, in fact, there were seven more rounds in the jammed handgun at the time. That's closed parentheses. Quote, I got a weapon, a sheriff's deputy says, finding the firearm on the floor 15 to 20 feet from the boy. This is a quote. Okay, both y'all want a effing piece of me, B, the boy tells the officers. Stop, Kovacs says as she holds him from behind in a bear hug. If you, B, he says. Quote, this is leave the gun there, Torres says, of the 9mm Torres handgun. The deputy stands guard next to him. Quote, we have the shooter, another officer says, on the police radio. Quote, I told the assistant principal that there was a threat earlier about it, Kovac tells the officers. Quote, that racial slur, in parentheses, retired last year, the boy says, though it's not clear to whom he was referring. How old is he? An officer asks. He is 6 years old, Kovac says. He has been on a modified schedule. His mother is to pick him up at 2:30. This is his first week without his mother coming to school with him. Torres puts on plastic gloves as he gets on the radio. 1346, myself and 2347, and a sheriff's deputy are inside room 11 with the suspect, the officer says, referring to the officer's badge numbers. Quote, gun is secure. And I called 911 when I heard this, Kovac says, referring to the gunshot down the hallway. I'm the reading specialist. I came down the hall. She had blood. The six-year-old says something unintelligible, then says, if you be, while flashing a middle finger at Kovac. This is a quote, we have some small handcuffs, police officer asks. Another officer who enters the room asks about the gun and is told that it is on the floor. Do you want me to stay? Kovac asks. You can stay for now, Torres tells her, if you feel comfortable. Is he okay? He's fine, Kovac says. Then she faces the boy and asks, you fine? Turn around. When you shot the gun, did anything hurt you? No, the boy says. Let me see your hands, Kovac says, inspecting them. Where is the weapon, another officer asks. It's on the floor, Kovac says. It's over there, whore, the boy adds. Stop, Kovac says. That's not how we speak to each other. This is a quote, if you, he says, as she begins to speak, if you be. I mean, he does have the gun residue, looks like, Kovac says, pointing to a white powdery substance on the boy's hand. Okay, let's just not touch his hands or anything, okay? Torres says. Another officer asks the boy's age, and Kovac again says that he is six. My mom had that, the boy said, gesturing toward the handgun. I stole that from my mom. Court documents say that on the morning of the shooting, the boy climbed onto his mother's dresser and took the gun out of her purse, then put it in his backpack and took it to school. Okay, buddy, the police sergeant says, what is your name? The answer is muted on the footage. This is a quote, if you want a piece of me, come get it on, B, the boy says. I don't care if you call back up. I don't care if I go to jail, B. Okay, buddy, the sergeant says. We know you know that language, and you know that that's not appropriate, Kovac says. Mrs. Kovac is not happy with that. Kovac testified in May that the boy then punched me and my glasses went off. The body camera footage captures what sounds like a punch, but the view is blocked by Torres's hands. We're done, Kovac tells the boy as she gets up holding her glasses. Young man, the sergeant says, escorting the boy out of the classroom. Come here. You're going to come with me, son. Footage shown at trial. Court documents say the boy removed the gun from a jacket pocket during an afternoon reading class and shot a single round at Swerner from about 10 feet. The bullet struck the teacher's hand and chest. The prosecution introduced the body cam footage, nearly 3 minutes long, as its first exhibit in the May trial of former Richneck assistant principal Ebony Parker. Circuit Court Judge Rebecca M. Robinson admitted it into evidence. She allowed it to be played for the jury that was considering 8 felony child neglect counts against Parker tied to events before the shooting. Before the case began the next morning, Robinson told the prosecutor and defense lawyers that she had received, quote, several media requests, end quote, for copies of the video, also called Commonwealth's Exhibit Number 1. Do the parties have a position to that? Robinson asked. As of now, it is open but not sealed. The conversation lasted less than a minute. This is a quote, Judge, I would ask to seal it because a minor is depicted in the video, Deputy Commonwealth Attorney Joshua Jenkins said. Your Honor, I support the Commonwealth's position, said one of Parker's lawyers, Curtis Rogers. Okay, Commonwealth 1 will be marked sealed, Robinson said. A couple of days later, Robinson granted a defense motion to strike the prosecutor's case, dismissing all 8 charges against Parker before the defense had to make its case, challenging the sealing. In June, the Daily Press and the Virginia Pilot filed a motion to unseal the video, contending Robinson's sealing order violated First Amendment case law on access to court records. At a court hearing in July, Parker's lawyers asked that the video remain sealed, but Jenkins, the prosecutor, said Virginia law, quote, does not support continued sealing, end quote. In the end, Robinson ordered the video unsealed so long as the child's face is blurred in the footage. The boy, now 9 or 10, is in the custody of his great-grandfather in Newport News. The child's mother, DJ Nicole Taylor, 29, served time in state prison for child neglect and time in federal prison in part for lying on a background check form when she bought the gun. She was released from prison in February. Again, that was an article from Peter DeJardin from The Pilot.
1: It's so surprising that they dismissed it before the defense even had a chance to talk.
2: Yeah.
1: All right.
2: It's a tough case.
1: Up next, we have a little politics here. Kate Seltzer, staff writer, is writing, U.S. Representative Jen Kiggins, a Republican, and former Representative Elaine Luria, a Democrat, recently traded barbs over congressional stock trading. Kiggins said Luria unfairly enriched herself while in Congress. Luria said that claim was wrong and that she left with less wealth than when she started. But both candidates who meet in a rematch for Virginia's 2nd District seat in the U.S. House of Representatives are wealthy. They could be insulated from the effects of the affordability crisis, which has been a heavy talking point this campaign season. Financial disclosure statements show Luria left Congress with assets valued between $3.4 million and $12.9 million. As a candidate in 2017, those disclosures show that she had between $3.8 million and $13.6 million. That means her overall wealth declined over the time she was in Congress from 2018 to early 2023. But in 2021, Luria's wealth climbed dramatically. Her assets were valued between $7.7 million and $36.4 million. That growth was driven by an apparent increase in value in stock Luria owned in NVIDIA, a technology company that develops chips. Members of Congress are required to disclose their assets in ranges of dollar amounts. As the numbers get higher, the ranges get wider. For example, in 2021, Luria had stock in Adira, a database management company valued somewhere between $1 and $1,000. The same year, she had stock in Uber valued between $250,000 and $500,000, and in Netflix between $500,000 and $1 million. For most of her time in Congress, her stock in NVIDIA was worth between $1 and $5 million, but in 2021, it was valued between $5 million and $25 million. The broad ranges make it difficult to assess just how much that value spiked, and the Luria campaign did not provide a specific number. By the time she exited Congress, the range of NVIDIA had fallen once again to between $1 and $5 million. The Kiggins campaign was critical of those investments and noted that Kiggins does not own or trade individual stocks. Luria also invested about $25 million in the chip company NVIDIA before voting for semiconductor legislation that provided billions of dollars to support chip manufacturing. Kiggins campaign spokesperson Calvin Moore said in a statement, "So she handed massive subsidies to industries she had millions invested in and stood to benefit from. That was up 149% within a year of passage." Luria did vote for the Chips and Science Act in 2022, which allocated $39 billion in subsidies for chip manufacturing in the U.S. She held stock in NVIDIA in 2017 before she was elected to Congress. The company is involved in designing, not manufacturing, chips, though the industries are related. Today, Luria holds stock in those companies and others, and her assets total somewhere between $14.5 and $50.6 million. Meanwhile, recent financial disclosure statements put Kiggins assets between $1.9 million and $7.4 million. Rank and file members of Congress make $174,000 a year, a rate unchanged since 2009. The median household income in Hampton Roads is $90,023. "There is so much wealth in Congress that is sort of normalized," said Alex Kina, a political science professor at Virginia Commonwealth University. "You either have to be rich or have a lot of rich friends or say things that rich people like in order to be viable in running for Congress." More than half of the members in Congress are millionaires. A poll from earlier this year found that 80% of Americans think members of Congress are unable to get anything done because they focus on enriching themselves and their donors. The Virginia Pilot and Daily Press asked both candidates to describe in broad strokes what their expenses look like generally, how much they spend on things like groceries and gas, and whether they are worried about politicians being insulated from the affordability crisis. Neither campaign addressed those questions. Jen Kiggins has been caught lying about Elaine in a sad and desperate attempt to distract voters from her record on voting with Donald Trump 100% of the time to drive up the cost of gas, groceries, and health care, a spokesperson for the Luria campaign said in a statement. Meanwhile, during her time in office, Jen Kiggins has seen her net worth skyrocket as much as 150% as she has stayed silent as Donald Trump makes billions. Virginia simply can't afford Kiggins' lies, corruption, and extremist agenda. Kina said, "Congressional wealth is starting to move the needle as an issue. I think there is a growing sentiment that our policies, our national legislature, our Congress is really being taken over by wealthy interests. And people are starting to realize this in ways that previous generations perhaps didn't fully grasp," Kina said. Kiggins and Luria said they would support legislation that bans congressional stock trading. For Luria, that's a policy reversal. She told the Washington Post that, "In light of the blatant corruption coming out of this White House, it's incumbent on members of Congress to set an example. I think that both the Republicans and Democrats know that this is a liability. It makes them look bad," Kina said. "So many members of Congress are trading stocks, and the corruption is so widespread that it really threatens both parties." Independent candidates Matt Baker and Bishop Staton are also running for the 2nd District seat. Early voting runs through October 31st, and Election Day is November 3rd.
2: I guess these folks have never heard of penny stocks, right?
1: Right.
2: Moving on to our next article. This is entitled Protecting the Past. pair of Virginia Beach High School students start nonprofit to preserve local history. This is an article by Skylar Harchenick, correspondent. From fond memories of field trips at Jamestown to the sound of fifes and drums echoing through Colonial Williamsburg, Virginia's historic triangle has been meticulously preserved for future generations to enjoy. Yet, other historic areas have been quietly neglected, and that's something high school students Ryan Chen and Varnan Venkata Dasari hope to change. Juniors in the Math and Science Academy at Ocean Lakes High School in Virginia Beach, the pair founded their own nonprofit, the Tidewater Historic Preservation Initiative. Their mission is to help preserve and document underfunded historical sites throughout Hampton Roads. A lot of people overlook them and they think that they're not worth their time, Chen says, but it's part of their past and their identity, so I think it's important to pay more attention to it. His father, Chung Hao Chen, legally oversees the nonprofit because both boys are under 18. But encouragement is the extent of his involvement as he lets his son's passion for history and the community guide their momentum. Even though right now I am an American citizen, American history is very unknown territory for me, Cheng Ho Chen said. But for him, he was born here and he grew up here. He has a sense of belonging here. So he always says, why not help this community? The teens start their research on the road, driving around the area and taking note of historically relevant sites that look abandoned or decaying. Then they comb through city records and the National Historic Register for details on the history and the condition. How did it end up that way and what efforts had already been made to preserve it? Then they compile this information into informative posts on their website, which is tidewaterrestoration.org, along with pictures of the site to highlight its current state. We found that it was really impactful because a lot of the information online can be lacking. By making a website, an archive of it, we can spread awareness about it, Ryan Chen said. Leslie McGee Skinner and Johnette Gordon Weaver, who co-founded the nonprofit Williamsburg History, similarly believe in the power of simply making information available. Their organization is dedicated to compiling research, photos, and links in one place to empower people to learn a fuller history of the area through the stories of their ancestors. Both women said they were excited to hear about the new nonprofit and its young founders, but not surprised. It is not unusual for the younger generation to take an active interest in historic preservation and to hear stories that have been lost to history, Skinner and Weaver said jointly. We are thrilled that more and more young people are questioning people and mapping of history. They are asking questions about where they came from and how did they get there. There is a huge resurgence in this age group to understand history, and as the co-founder of the Williamsburg History, we think that this is very exciting to see. Beyond documentation, Chen and Venkatasari hope to raise money for preservation through fundraisers and partnerships with local businesses, including profit share events with places such as Chipotle, to help attract their peers to the cause. Restoring a historical building would take millions of dollars, and just us two wouldn't be able to raise that much, Venkatasari said. But any money we raise could help out, and we could devote it toward getting them supplies to at least clean up the area, even if we can't rebuild it. The teens are currently organizing a cleanup for the Christian Temple of Norfolk, a 1922 Gothic-style church that closed in 2006 and has been abandoned ever since. According to their research, the temple's former congregation reflects an important demographic shift in Norfolk's history. The mid-20th century white flight, in which white residents left for the suburbs while black communities concentrated in the city center, with the church caught in the midst of changing population dynamics. this rich history is hidden behind layers of graffiti and water damage, as are the echoes of its former beauty with its sparkling stained glass windows still intact. These old rundown places have some pretty interesting stories and history to them, and they deserve to be shown to the world so more people can learn about the area around them, Venkan Dasari said. Obviously, we learn about Jamestown in elementary school history, but there's more history to our area than just Jamestown. And I feel like that should be documented well for the younger generation to know their roots. Skinner and Weaver agreed on the importance of preserving all the stories, but add that individuals play a crucial role in making it a reality. The important thing is to enjoy the journey and to help make sure that more history is not lost to time, they said. Tell your stories to your family. Preserve it, preserve family treasures, and let future generations know about it and your legacy. History and preservation form our legacy for generations to come. So be an active participant. And that was an article, again, Protecting the Past. A pair of Virginia Beach High School students start nonprofit to preserve local history. Well, that's very interesting. I didn't know about that church. That's amazing to me that it's still, nothing has been done with it since 2006.
1: Sometimes things just get pushed aside because of money or, you know, interest.
2: Yeah.
1: Next up, Lieutenant Governor opposes the merger of Dominion Next Era. And we talked about this last week. This is Maggie Alwine, staff writer, writing. Lieutenant Governor Hashmi announced her opposition Tuesday to the proposed Dominion Next Era merger, following her five-city energy cost listening tour. Hashmi said at a news conference that the proposed merger is not in the best interest of Virginians, citing a breaking point for high energy costs. Hashmi said her decision is based on community concern about the State Corporation Commission review standards and financial hardships on ratepayers. The SCC, which regulates utilities in Virginia, has 6 months to decide whether to allow the merger, with a deadline on January 11th. Hashmi also released a report Tuesday, which summarizes public feedback provided during the listening tour, which included stops in Norfolk, Loudoun, and Richmond, Charlottesville, and Roanoke. She said, "We hope that people will take a look through it and understand what it is that Virginians want us to do. And I hope that we will have the full opportunity for every voice to be heard," said Hashmi, a Democrat. In the report, Hashmi stated the first risk that Virginians would face is the risk of Next Era itself. Next Era owns thousands of project entities, and the report says the company has not proven it wouldn't put other ventures before Virginia. The report also said Next Era intends to accelerate infrastructure for data centers, regardless of whether it is the least cost option. If the predicted demand for such construction does not occur, residential customers will have to pay for even more of what Next Era builds, the report said. The merger deal is valued at roughly $67 billion and would create one of the largest energy infrastructure companies in the world. The company would serve a combined 10 million utility customers across Virginia, North Carolina, South Carolina, and Florida, in comparison with the current 2.7 million customers Dominion serves in Virginia. The CEOs of Dominion and Next Era have previously said merging the two companies will allow them to drive affordability. "We think it's our job at Next Era, just as Dominion does, to make sure we're doing everything possible to make rates more affordable for customers," Next Era CEO John Ketchum said. In September, Dominion and Next Era proposed a revised benefits package that adds additional perks for Virginia customers and makes costs and jobs promises. These include increasing the length to time residential utility customers would receive $10 a month bill credits from 2 years to four, and a promise that customers will not pay for merger costs. Everything in the enhanced Virginia package begins with customers, Dominion Energy said in a statement Tuesday in response to Hashmi's announcement. It expands residential bill relief, strengthens long-term affordability, protects customers from merger costs, expands support for customers experiencing hardships, and helps ensure data centers pay their fair share. The package also promised to create 1,000 jobs in the state, 600 to fall under NextEra, and the remaining created by suppliers. Hashmi's report refuted the long-term benefits of the expanded package, saying the risk of NextEra's ownership will be permanent. Approval should not be granted on the basis of payments that have nothing to do with the legal standard, which requires that the corporate entities demonstrate substantial evidence that the transaction will not impair or jeopardize rates now or in the future, the report said. Again, that's from Maggie Allwine of the Virginia Pilot.
2: Right. Our next article is entitled, Virginia Beach Man Gets 15 Years in Fatal DUI. This is a story by Nori Lee Benningrub, staff writer for The Pilot. A Virginia Beach resident was sentenced to 15 years for driving drunk in a wrong-way crash on London Bridge Road that killed a driver and injured a passenger last year. Erwin Moroquin Herrera, 25, was driving south on London Bridge Road around 2:30 a.m. August 23rd when his Toyota 4Runner collided head-on with a Kia Soul driven by Stephen A. White II. White had just delivered a DoorDash order. White's car, according to court documents, was crushed by Moroquin Herrera's SUV. The SUV then struck a tree in the median and caught fire. Benjamin Powell was driving nearby when he saw a cloud of smoke, according to court documents. He stopped and approached White, a 37-year-old Norfolk resident who appeared to have died from the crash, before helping Moroquin Herrera and his passenger escape the SUV. The passenger was taken to Sentara Virginia Beach General. White died from multiple blunt force trauma injuries, the medical examiner later determined. Moroquin Herrera also was treated at Sentara General, where hospital staff drew his blood and found his blood alcohol levels to be about three times the legal limit. Police found that he had a Guatemalan ID card in his name, as well as a California driver's license with his photo and a Social Security card, both bearing a different name. Within a week, Moroquin Herrera was charged with manslaughter and DUI, as well as possessing fake identification. After his hospital stay, he was taken to the Virginia Beach City Jail, where U.S. Immigration and Customs Enforcement placed a detainer on him. The Virginia Beach Sheriff's Office, according to a spokeswoman, is required to notify ICE when someone born outside of the United States or a U.S. territory is taken into custody. ICE then notifies jail staff if they would detain the individual pending the completion of all state and local charges. Last year, Moroquin Herrera was one of 145 jail inmates with an ICE detainer, an increase from the 37 Virginia Beach jail inmates detained by ICE in 2024. Moroquin Herrera pleaded guilty to aggravated involuntary manslaughter and DUI maiming in August. And on Monday, Judge James Lewis sentenced him to 15 years in state prison. And again, that was by Nori Liebengrub from The Pilot.
1: And a little bit more on the region. Things going on. A woman's death caused by carbon monoxide poisoning was determined to be the cause of a woman's death and the hospitalization of two others found unconscious inside a home last month. an 80-year-old woman arrived at the home in the first block of Kenilworth Drive, 9 p.m. September 20th, according to the Hampton Police Division. Woman parked her vehicle inside the home's attached garage, inadvertently leaving it running for the next several hours. An investigation found when the Hampton Police, the Hampton Division of Fire and Rescue responded to the next day after the staff dispatchers received a call, firefighters detected extremely high levels of carbon monoxide inside the home. The 80-year-old, who has not been identified, was found dead. Two others in the home, a man and a woman, were found unconscious and were hospitalized in life-threatening condition. Police have not provided an update on their condition as of Tuesday afternoon. Police said there were no signs of foul play and detectives believe the vehicle was left running unintentionally. And in Portsmouth, four shot, two are critically injured. Four people were wounded Monday evening in a

0: There were no signs of foul play, and detectives believe the vehicle was left running unintentionally. And in Portsmouth, four shot, two are critically injured. Four people were wounded Monday evening in a shooting, police said. Portsmouth officers responded to the 1000 block of London Boulevard at 6:50 p.m. for a reported shooting. Officers located two men and two women suffering from gunshot wounds, police said. All four were taken to the hospital. Two victims were released and two remained hospitalized with life-threatening injuries, police said. Police said the shooting suspect is in custody and there is no threat to the public. The investigation remains active, and police said additional details will be released as they become available.
1: Our next article is entitled, Norfolk Releases Report from August Flooding. Fixes could have helped response, and drivers need more warning. And attached to this article is a picture of, the Monticello Avenue underpass that was impassable due to floodwaters in Norfolk. It just shows basically a river of water at that underpass. Mm-hmm. And this is an article by Trevor Metcalf, staff writer for The Pilot at the set of Norfolk. Water inundated several underpass stormwater systems during an extraordinarily intense August storm that dumped up to 6 inches of rain on parts of the city in just a few hours. When pump systems couldn't keep up, some underpasses filled as much as almost 7 feet of water. Plans to replace pumps and increase stormwater storage capacity were suggested for two of the flooded underpasses as far back as 2021. Those improvements, which have not been implemented, could have helped, according to an after-action report prepared by the city and its emergency management department. Another issue was drivers plowing into the flooded streets, stalling vehicles, and becoming immobilized. The city report says more signage and public education is needed to deliver the message of, quote, turn around, don't drown, end quote, to area drivers. Underpass pump stations. The 58-page report reviews how five of the city's underpass pump systems worked during the August 4th storm. Public works personnel could not recall so many underpass pump stations flooding simultaneously going back 23 years, according to the report. At the Colley Avenue pump station near the Norfolk Southern train tracks, flooding peaked at almost 7 feet above the roadway, and it took more than 7 hours to clear the road of water. One of the three pumps did not operate at full capacity for an hour at the beginning of the deluge due to a faulty check valve. Plans for a $1.63 million rehabilitation project to the station were created in 2021. The station's current capacity is at about 8 cubic feet of water per second, which the report noted is substantially below the estimated inflows associated with larger design storms. The planned upgrades would have increased capacity to 11 cubic feet per second, though even those improvements wouldn't have been enough to handle the much more intense August 4th storm. The improvement project is included in the city's five-year capital improvement plan, according to the city's stormwater division. Water also overwhelmed the Monticello Avenue pump station near the railway underpass. The roadway was flooded for about 6 hours, with water levels peaking 3.5 feet above the roadway. The August 4th event demonstrated that even with both pumps operating in rainfall, rainfall can exceed the existing system's design's capacity, the report said. The Virginia Beach Boulevard pump station, between Tidewater Drive and Park Avenue, is equipped to handle the rainfall capacity of 100-year storms like the August event. However, the underpass still flooded for about 1.4 hours, and water crept almost 3 feet above the roadway. The effectiveness of the pumps were impeded by overflow from the nearby Central Brambleton stormwater pond, according to the report. During heavy rain, the pond can

0: upper flow, and water can move back toward the underpass. The Stormwater Division received site plan approval in 2021 for the construction of a second pond behind the pump station to increase capacity. But the project was delayed by neighborhood concerns, according to the division. The project is also included in the city's current five-year capital improvement plan. Pumping capacity was also exceeded at the pumping station near the Tidewater Drive underpass, where the road flooded for 1.5 hours and water reached almost 2 feet above the road. In stark contrast, the Hampton Boulevard underpass remained clear for the duration of the storm. According to the report, water remained several feet below the roadway elevation, despite only 2 of 3 pumps working. The station's larger well, improved in 1994, provides temporary water storage during heavy rain. While site conditions and drainage characteristics vary by location, the station demonstrates the potential benefits of increased pumping capacity and additional wet well storage when evaluating future improvements to flood-prone underpass drainage systems, the water said. Warning signs. The study also recommended more warning measures along flood-prone routes and messaging to deter motorists from driving through floodwaters. Despite several warning systems, the city received 17 emergency calls about motorists requiring assistance and 15 more about stranded and abandoned vehicles during the storm. City engineers are also designing a pilot program to install illuminated notification signs at select underpasses. These signs will be connected to the city's automated alert systems and activate automatically when flooding is detected, an unnamed stormwater department engineer said through the city spokesperson Kelly Straub. Other findings. The report commended year-round public maintenance, emergency management coordination, public alert systems, and a speedy recovery transition. During the August storm, high tide contributed to the flooding, according to the report. Water from high tide can backfill stormwater systems, reducing capacity during periods of heavy rain. Improvements like levees, flood walls, and pump stations from the massive $6.1 billion flood wall project could help improve capacity and lessen the impacts of tidal flooding, according to city officials. However, even with these significant upgrades, flooding cannot be eliminated, the Stormwater Division statement said. Again, that was an article by Trevor Metcalf from The Pilot.
1: Yeah, I think with all the water we've had just recently, our water level is so high that a lot of it just can't handle it. There's nowhere for it to go. Backyard, even with the dry days that we've had, still hasn't completely dried from the rain that we had a couple weeks ago.
0: Yeah, and especially when, you have high tide, as the article was illuminating, that's not a good combination for this region. You know, high tide and rainfall or whatever just is difficult for us.
1: Going to have to put the whole city on stilts.
0: And
1: we'll be Venice.
0: Yeah.
1: The Venice.
0: That might be in a few years.
1: Yeah. Next one is legislature to hold special session today in Williamsburg. And this is by James W. Robinson, staff writer. The General Assembly will hold a special session today in Colonial Williamsburg to mark the 250th anniversary of the legislature's first meeting. As it takes place in the historic Capitol building, the commemorative legislative session will be broadcast live from 2:45 p.m. to 4 p.m. at the Kimball Theater on W. Duke of Gloucester Street. The public is welcome to attend. After America declared its independence from Great Britain in 1776, an elected House of Delegates and State and Senate convened in what was then the colonial capital in Williamsburg for a legislative session October 7th. This milestone offers an opportunity to reflect on Virginia's extraordinary role in shaping representative government and the American experiment in self-governance, Virginia 250 said in a release. From the House of Burgesses to the Virginia General Assembly, Virginia pioneered the idea of a citizen legislature that helped establish a model of representative government that would influence the nation. Virginia 250, the bipartisan commission overseeing the state's commemoration of American independence, is collaborating with the Colonial Williamsburg Foundation and William & Mary to host the event. The Reverend Reginald L. Davis, pastor of the historic First Baptist Church in Williamsburg, is scheduled to give the invocation. And again, the session will be live streamed at va250.org/general-assembly-250.
0: Okay, and I think kind of changing subjects now, going to this, I saw a couple of things in the business section that I thought were interesting. One is entitled Shine On, Amazing Diamond. Arkansas gem hunter digs up rock he claims collectors estimate could be worth $1 million. There's an article by Laura Turby, Associated Press. This is out of Little Rock, Arkansas. Jack Paradin is the first to admit that his diamond hunting hobby hasn't paid off, despite sifting rocks for more than a dozen years. But earlier this year, the Navy reservist and his friend shoveled a 6-carat diamond from a field in Arkansas where he's found over 300 gems so far. And this one is like nothing he's ever dug up before. Paradin claims collectors have told him it could be worth $1 million. At least one experienced appraiser told the Associated Press that a diamond of such size and quality could be worth a fourth of that. Still an impressive find. Oh, my God, Paradin said as he live-streamed the discovery on TikTok. Holy crap, we got a big one, he says, he yells after rising gravel from a bucket and then flipping the pile onto a table to expose the shiny facets of a 6.03-carat diamond. Roughly the size of a fingernail, it's the largest diamond found this year at Crater of Diamonds State Park. More than 37,000 diamonds have been discovered since the former open-pit diamond mine became part of the state park in 1972. The park charges a $15 entrance fee to fill a five-gallon bucket with rocks, and people can find any gemstones, can keep any gemstones that they find. Most are small and worth maybe a few hundred dollars. The largest diamond ever unearthed in the United States was a 40.23-carat stone called the Uncle Sam and was found in the park at that park in 1924. Most of the 400 to 800 diamonds found at the park annually weigh 1/4 of a carat, park interpreter Sarah Bivens said. But there have been some bigger ones, said Park Assistant Superintendent Wayman Cox. In 2020, a 9-carat diamond was found by an Arkansas bank manager, and in 2024, a French man unearthed a 7-carat diamond. So I guess, you know, if it's not go west to find gold, I guess you can go west to find diamonds, I guess.
1: Yeah.
0: Interesting. And bear with me for just one second if I think I saw something else in the business section that I thought was interesting.
1: Yeah, we have a lot of diamonds in Africa and other places where we go to get them, but you don't hear too much about them being found.
0: Okay, here it is. Suit targets Starbucks over sugar-free protein drinks. This is an article by D.N. Durbin, Associated Press. Starbucks is facing a consumer lawsuit over claims that the protein drinks labeled, quote, sugar-free, on its cafe menus may actually contain more sugar than a Reese's peanut butter cup. The federal lawsuit filed late Friday in Seattle alleges that 8 protein beverages that Starbucks sells in the U.S. contain varying amounts of sugar, even though the company lists them as sugarless. On Monday, the menu on Starbucks U.S. website listed a 16-ounce sugar-free caramel protein matcha with 16 grams of sugar and a 20-ounce version of the same drink with 21 grams of sugar. By comparison, one Reese's cup has 11 grams of sugar. Hagens Berman, a law firm that specializes in class action cases, filed the suit on behalf of 3 individual consumers who bought Starbucks sugar-free protein drinks in California, New York, and Washington. customers avoid sugar for various reasons, whether that be general health, diabetes, and blood glucose levels, or other factors. And for many, a staunch mislabeling like this is significant, the law firm said. The plaintiffs contend that Starbucks' naming and marketing of sugar-free products is, quote, false, deceptive, and unlawful, end quote, and that the company violated federal labeling regulations. Seattle-based Starbucks said that the sugar in its protein drink comes from the protein-boosted milk that it uses. The company said it doesn't add sugar to the drinks, and it uses sugar-free syrup for flavoring. On Starbucks' website Monday, the drinks were marked as sugar-free, but the company also clearly stated the amount of sugar in each beverage and that they were made without added sugar. We believe that these claims have no merit, a Starbucks spokesperson said Monday. Starbucks has consistently and clearly provided information about its protein beverages, sugar-free options, customization choices, and nutritional content across product announcements, menus, marketing materials, Starbucks.com, and the Starbucks app. And we intend to vigorously defend ourselves in this matter. Well, my. Just goes to show you, I'll think twice now when I hear somebody say no sugar added or something. Holy cow.
1: Well, if you read the Atkins books and all the diets, the protein cancels out the sugar or the carbs. So maybe if in conglomerate, there is no sugar after they cancel each other out.
0: I could be a lawyer. Really, after this court case is done, I think who knows what's going to happen. We won't know what is up and what is down.
1: Right. Well, we have just three obituaries today, so we can go ahead and give you the obituaries as we see them today. And if you want any of them repeated or read in more in their entirety, just give us a call at 757-889-9379. The first one is in Virginia Beach, Claudine Henrietta McKay. She passed away on October 2nd. It looks like she was 82. She came to the U.S. to marry the love of her life, John Neal McKay, Sr. And it says a funeral service will be Saturday, October 10th, at 1 p.m. at the funeral home, which is Smith and Williams, Kempsville. And then funeral and interment will follow at Forest Lawn Cemetery, 8100 Granby Street.
0: Our next one is Barbara Ann Nellen, and she passed away on October 4th, 2026. And let's see, a visitation will take place on Thursday, October 8th, 2026, from 2 p.m. to 4 p.m. and 6 p.m. to 8 p.m. at H.D. Oliver Funeral Apartments, Laskin Road Chapel. A funeral service will be held the following day on Friday, October 9th at 10 a.m. at Star of the Sea Catholic Church. Online condolences may be offered to the family at hdoliver.com.
1: And lastly, also here in Virginia Beach, I guess, Conrad Stephen Sampson, Sr., was 69. He passed away on September 20th, following a battle with breast cancer. Then he says a funeral service will be held Thursday, October 8th at 11 a.m. at St. Gregory the Great Catholic Church in Virginia Beach. And words of comfort and condolences may be offered at vacremationsociety.com.
0: You want to go to the opinion page?
1: Yes.
0: Okay, I'll start with that.
1: Okay.
0: This is our views. So this is the editorial opinion of the Pilot. And it starts with the closing, clogging the courts. Collecting Speed Camera Fines Challenges Virginia Localities. If you're issued a traffic camera citation for speeding or running a red light in much of Hampton Roads, there's a decent chance you can skip payment and get away with it. That's not advice by any means, but it is the unfortunate reality of Virginia's law enforcement agencies catching more violators than the state's general court system is equipped to handle. The problem is most apparent in New Kent County, where speeders are easily captured by cameras along a lengthy work zone on Interstate 64. Last year, more than 71,000 citations were issued in the county's work and school zones. But almost half of those went unpaid, according to a recent investigation by WHRO Public Media. New Kent County Lee S. Bailey told WHRO that the county is looking at contracting a collection agency, but so far the 35,000 unpaid violations from last year haven't been pursued because they would overwhelm the general district docket. That's about $3.5 million in uncollected fines. The story is similar across the Commonwealth. A Virginia State Police report found that roughly 350,000 citations in school and work zones went unpaid last year. There's no comparable tally for red light camera citations, but tens of thousands of those are annually issued in cities. Last year, Virginia Beach collected $2.1 million in fines on more than 44,600 red light citations. In Hampton Roads, WHRO determined that localities either don't pursue unpaid fines or can process only a fraction of the overdue bills. Portsmouth, for instance, isn't going after more than 10,000 fines from last year, and Norfolk chose to take its cases to General District Court only twice a month. Suffolk has more success because officials there use a collection agency, which enabled the city to collect money from close to 65,000 unpaid citations last year. Ultimately, delinquencies dropped to just 0.17% of all fines, according to the city's numbers. The challenges posed by overachieving traffic cameras are about to get worse for many localities. On January 1st, a new law will require general district courts to notify the Department of Motor Vehicles about drivers who don't respond to a court summons to pay a fine. The delinquency can lead to DMV refusing to renew a license plate or a registration. But Virginia's general district courts aren't fully computerized, meaning that clerks have to enter each unpaid citation into the system by hand, a cumbersome process that will further slow accountability for violators. Hampton General District Clerk James Smith told WHRO that courts will struggle to comply with the new law. Quote, we would have to revisit our entire staffing model because, as it is right now, that increase in volume would not be sustainable with what we currently have, end quote, he said. There are several possible solutions, starting with Suffolk's example of using a collection agency. One warning letter is likely to prompt many drivers with unpaid citations to pay attention to the matter. Other possibilities include accelerating plans to digitize general district courts in the next 2 years, which would lead to swifter reporting to the DMV and potentially better collection rates. Norfolk Circuit Court Clerk George Schaefer, who developed automation systems for his office, has offered to help the state build similar capabilities for the general district courts. Other clerks around the state no doubt have some expertise or suggestions on how to speed up digitalization. General district courts are primarily funded by appropriations by the General Assembly. With the rapid increase in the use of traffic cameras, lawmakers need to reassess funding for staffing and digitization. Whatever the solution or solutions might be, it's readily apparent state lawmakers and local officials need to review the effect the traffic cameras are having on the court system. If it remains as easy as it is currently, is to evade paying a citation, those warning signs in work zones and elsewhere aren't going to retain meaning for drivers willing to take their chances. And again, that was our views from the perspective of the Virginia pilot.
1: And then we have the guest columnist, and they are going to be talking, the title is Vote to Restore Checks and Balances in D.C. And this is by Aubrey Lane, the guest columnist for today, as election season begins. Many voters are sizing up the candidates on the ballot with an understandable lack of enthusiasm. I encourage Virginians to ignore the polls, junk mail, TV attack ads, and even the advice from family members, and instead look to the founders of our nation for inspiration. Those patriots would ask voters in 2026 one fundamental question. Which candidates will be the strongest check on power in Washington? The founders designed a system of checks and balances to protect our democratic republic by making sure that no one holds all the cards. They created three branches of government to avoid concentrating too much power in one person or institution. They valued scrutiny over speed and the status quo over disorder. These checks and balances are also found in the governance structures at the state level. During my time of service as Virginia's Secretary of Finance, I understood that the pivotal points of contention at the state capitol were more frequently between the executive and legislative branches than between political parties. Indeed, we have seen that reality play out this year as our new governor and General Assembly sized each other up in skirmishes over multiple bills, including the state budget. Whether the debate resulted in a bill becoming law or dismissed, Virginia was better off because of that interplay between the two branches of government. In Washington, D.C., however, that healthy give and take no longer exists. The intricate machinations of Congress were an intentional safety valve. Sadly, timorous, self-absorbed legislative leaders have allowed that safety valve to rust over by surrendering their relevance and betraying the democratic system they pledged to uphold, especially when their party controls both Congress and the presidency. Currently, erratic executive branch orders, rogue regulations, social media tantrums, and the endless cycle of economic and military threats, attacks, and retreats often go unchallenged by the party in power. To be sure, both Republicans and Democrats have been guilty of allowing presidential overreach in recent decades. With each election, the pendulum of extremism has thrown our country farther out into the most reckless ends of the spectrum on both the left and right. The only areas of shared interest are a lust for power and an insatiable need to spend money and drive up our national debt to dangerous levels. While the condition of our democratic institutions may feel hopeless, we retain the power through our vote to rebuild the government we inherited, one candidate at a time. Throughout my life, I have supported candidates in both parties who demonstrated a sense of purpose and moral compass. Locally, former representatives Scott Ridgel and Owen Pickett are good examples of independent thinkers who had the courage to ask tough questions and challenge faulty positions of their respective parties. In recent years, our local representatives have rarely exhibited such traits. I urge voters to support candidates this year who understand that power must be constrained by accountability. In some cases, there may be no candidate who fits that description, but our founders can guide us even in those difficult decisions. They would advise us that divided government is the best defense and the only solution in this moment of toxic cult of personality that demands blind fealty. And that's Aubrey L. Lane, Jr. He was a former Virginia Secretary of Finance under Governor Ralph Northam, and a Secretary of Transportation under Governor Terry McAuliffe. He's a member of the VA 250 Commission and the Executive Vice President and Chief Administrative Officer of Sentara Health. The views expressed here are his own.
0: And next we move to, still in the editorial section, we move to your views. These are opinions from our readers. And we start with affordable health care. This is regarding, quote, Sentara Anthem dispute endangers regional health care, end quote. This is from Other Voices, September 23rd. The dispute between Sentara Health and Anthem Blue Cross and Blue Shield of Virginia highlights a problem that deserves far more attention. When healthcare providers face limited competition, patients and families are the ones who pay the price. As a recent guest column makes clear, the stakes for Hampton Roads residents are significant. Thousands of families could face disruptions to their care, unexpected out-of-network costs, and fewer affordable options if these two companies fail to reach an agreement. What makes the situation especially concerning is the reported financial performance of Sentara's hospitals. When a health system is generating substantial operating margins while insisting that insurers pay more, residents deserve transparency about what is driving those demands and how they will affect premiums and out-of-pocket costs. Affordable, accessible health care requires accountability, transparency, and genuine competition. Hampton Roads residents deserve a system that puts patients first, not one in which families bear the consequences when powerful hospitals bully their way to one-sided deals. And that was a letter by Carly A. Bird, Virginia Beach.
1: Next is titled Rooftop Solar, and it's in reference to officials should make Dominion Next Era merger work for Virginia. Other Voices, September 30th. Norfolk Technology attorney Butch Bracknell's recent guest column raises an interesting question. How do you make the Dominion Next Era merger work for Virginia? Multiple proposals have been floated, but no one has mentioned support for rooftop solar panels throughout the Commonwealth. Dramatically expanding rooftop solar would save homeowners and renters huge amounts of money every month, not just for over four years, but over 25 years or even indefinitely. Dominion Energy and Next Era Energy have nothing to fear from rooftop solar, nor do Virginians who may think that it is only for rich folk. Current lease options for rooftop solar can greatly reduce consumers' upfront costs. Moreover, freeing up electricity now used by residential customers could help meet the demand from data centers and other expanding commercial uses. Why not urge Dominion Next Era to get behind rooftop solar with programs including subsidies to help residential customers move in this direction? And that's from Daniel A. Reifschneider, PhD and UVA adjunct professor, Alexandria. Hope he doesn't have stock in the rooftop solar companies.
0: Our next one, still in the opinion page, is entitled Political Bickering. To me, the latest series of political ads about who in Congress got rich through insider training is a prime example. Trading is a prime example of how little the candidates appreciate the concerns of the American citizens. Yes, insider trading is wrong, but I am much more concerned about a Congress that has effectively ceded its constitutional authorities and responsibilities to an out-of-control administration. I care about the rising cost of living, international instability, our overextended military, and the general disregard for laws by the government more than I care about unsubstantiated misbehavior. What I really want to know is, if elected, what the candidates proposes to do, more importantly, how they plan to do it. please, candidates, tell me your plan of action, not what is allegedly wrong with your opponent. If you say you are going to lower gas prices, tell me how you will end the conflict with Iran and open the Strait of Hormuz. If you are going to fix the Navy shipbuilding problems, tell me how you are going to create an environment that encourages private industry to invest in facilities and a workforce that wants to pursue a stable career in shipbuilding. Hint, a long-term, level, cohesive funding shipbuilding plan is a start. Give the electorate credit for having intelligence, common sense, and a genuine desire for a better world. Bickering does nothing to enhance a candidate's image. And that is a letter by James Burritt from Virginia Beach.
1: Yep. We should be seeing the oil prices stabilize here pretty soon, because they reported this morning that there's almost as much oil coming through the Strait of Hormuz as there was before.
0: Yeah.
1: Because Iran really doesn't have that much control over it anymore.
0: Yeah. Just goes to show you, you know, how much of it is profiteering
1: going on these days. It's all speculation from the stocks. I've been tracking gas prices since 2005, and we've been up and we've been down, and it didn't really matter what else was going on. Let's see. Let's go to talk about, see what Eric and Harriet have to say. Would you like to be Eric or the letter writer?
0: Give me just one second. There was something else I wanted to get to, but we probably can do it. We'll do it probably after Eric. I'll start with Eric. Let's see. Okay. Sibling values family, struggles to accept brother's contact boundary. Dear Eric, my brother and his wife recently cut off contact with my family, listing grievances related to what I consider to be unrealistic expectations or perceived injustices, like how quickly someone responds to their messages on a group chat versus someone else's message. They stated they were establishing boundaries for their own well-being. I value family highly and don't think that you can just decide that family isn't family. When this brother was younger and going through some personal struggles, I said as much to him, letting him know he couldn't just push me away, that I would always be there for him. My inclination is to respond to their message by reaching out more often and making sure they feel loved and cared for. But am I respecting their boundaries by doing that? Am I really supposed to accept that they can just opt out of family? Signed by Unbounded.
1: Dear Unbounded, it will be helpful to think about what you consider to be being there for your brother and ask yourself if the way you express love and support is the way he receives love and support. Neither of you is doing anything wrong, per se, but you clearly have different expectations and communication styles. Reaching out more often when you've been explicitly asked not to won't come across as supportive in this context. It will come across as dismissive at best. Instead, consider writing your brother a letter acknowledging that you have heard his request, and though it makes you sad, that you'll respect it. Then you can put forward something that you need, whether it is a quarterly check-in or something lower contact that still keeps you connected in some way. This may take time to build. He may need more space at first. That's okay. He's clearly working through some hard things emotionally and trying to do what's best for him. If you reaching out more doesn't feel like love to him, it's only going to make things harder. You don't have to lose your brother, but it will help your relationship to try to love him in the way that he's asking to be loved, even if that means loving from afar.
0: Okay. Next one is, Dear Eric, my friend is nearly never available when I need him, despite asking for and accepting my help whenever he needs me. We both have very small farms I have haymaking equipment. In the past, I have helped him with his hay, and he helps me with mine. The unbalance there is that it requires $80,000 worth of my equipment and my upkeep and setup of the equipment. He knew that I was making hay this weekend because we had spoken through texts several times in the previous 4 days. When I needed his help, he didn't answer texts. He always has good excuses for not getting together or helping. The thing is, at the time I make the request, there are crickets from him. It isn't until the next day or days later that I get a response about what wonderful, fun, or important thing he was involved in. I found someone else that I had to pay to help with the hay. The next day, I got a text that he had spent the day visiting relatives. These guests were visiting for his son's wedding and had been there for 2 weeks, and my wife and I consider these relatives friends as well. He will be calling me to ask for help with his hay soon. I have decided that I will not help him in the future. Should I wait until then to tell him how hurt I am by this action, or because he doesn't seem to care, just let it go? Signed, not really a friend.
1: Dear friend, the phrase make hay also means to make use of a situation in order to gain an advantage. And it certainly seems your friend is conversant in both definitions. Were this a one-time or occasional thing, it might be easy to just chalk it up to misaligning schedules, but you've noticed a pattern. It's possible that he doesn't see the pattern, so for the sake of clarity, it's a good idea to talk to him about the imbalance you're feeling. Before you do, decide if you just want him to be aware of what you're noticed, or if you want him to change his ways. If it's the latter, you might talk it out a bit and explain that while help with tasks isn't a requirement of the friendship, it's his lack of availability and his willingness to ask you for help is sending a message to you. It may not be a message he's intending, and you may find through conversation that you can work out a better way to show up for each other. And if you want to send your questions to eric@askingeric.com, or you can mail to P.O. Box 22474, Philadelphia, Pennsylvania, 19110.
0: Okay. Before we move on, I want to share with you an editor's note. This is actually regarding the first article that we talked about today about the Rich Neck Elementary School. This is an editor's note about why they felt it was important to share that story, and I want to share this with you. Editors with the Daily Press and the Virginia Pilot deliberated extensively about whether and how to publish body camera video of a Rich Neck Elementary School classroom after a six-year-old shot his teacher. We have published it now because we believe it is an important part of an event that has had and will continue to have wide-ranging effects. When the court improperly sealed this evidence during a criminal trial, we enlisted legal help to fight the ruling and won release of the video. That, however, wasn't enough to compel us to publish. In fact, even as we fought to unseal the video, we were unsure if we would decide to publish it. We knew that it was vulgar, if nothing else. That changed after the court sent the video to us to assist with redactions, in this case, blurring to obscure anything that might identify the child or his classmates. What we saw and heard was affecting and led us to conclude the video has news value that supersedes its troubling content. As journalists, we are driven to dig at the whys and the hows of issues and events, and this material sheds light on an incident that disturbed and saddened so profoundly that it captured national headlines. Also, the legal battles that followed the shooting are far from over, and the results of those battles could have far-reaching implications on the community. Importantly, It tells us something about the life of this child, himself a victim in this saga, and the circumstances educators at Richneck must have faced. We also concluded that the video should be viewed with as little editing as possible. While blurring was necessary to comply with the court's order to protect the child's anonymity, we decided not to remove or obscure any language he used, a deviation from our general editorial standards. We concluded that it was important for our community to be able to choose whether to see the aftermath of the shooting in as unvarnished a fashion as possible. We understand there will be those who will view publishing this video as exploitive or motivated by business interests. We strongly disagree, but recognize that the video is upsetting. We hope that our readers understand that the decision to publish it was not made lightly.
1: Hmm. Well, we have about 4 minutes left, not even quite that, so I'm going to go to the what today in history, and if you would like to find the weather as you... on October 7th, 1765, the Stamp Act Congress convened in New York to draw up colonial grievances against England. And then on October 7th, 1913, the first moving assembly line began operation at the Ford Motor Company factory in Highland Park, Michigan. In 1916, in the most lopsided victory in college football history, Georgia Tech defeated Cumberland University 222-0.
0: Oh my gosh.
1: In Atlanta. In 1992, trade representatives of the U.S., Canada, and Mexico initialed the North America Free Trade Agreement, NAFTA, during a ceremony in San Antonio in the presence of President George H.W. Bush, Canadian Prime Minister Brian Mulroney, and Mexican President Carlos Salinas de Gortari. In 2001, October 7th, the war in Afghanistan started as the U.S. and Britain launched air attacks against military targets and Osama bin Laden's training camps in the wake of the September 11th attacks. The 20-year war ended with the U.S. military's withdrawal on August 30th, 2021. And in 2003, California voters recalled Governor Gray Davis. Arnold Schwarzenegger was elected as governor. Another movie star.
0: Mr. Terminator.
1: In politics.
0: All right. Let's see. We're going to kind of end our segment here with the weather. And today, if you have not been out, it is absolutely gorgeous outside. Sunny, mostly sunny and nice. High in the low 70s. Breezy winds from the southeast. Thursday, if you liked it today, you're going to like it tomorrow. Friday, same, pretty much same with a little bit more clouds. Saturday, still same temperature. Saturday, going to be a little bit more cloudy. High 70, 76. Winds about the same. And then Sunday and Monday, it's going to be rainy. So highs in the low 70s. And, winds east to southeast, 8 to 16 miles an hour. So Sunday and Monday are going to be a little bit more stormy. Everything else is great.
1: All right. And again, if you would like to request those complimentary tickets for the Heart Sellers at the Virginia Stage Company at the Wells Theater, just give us a call at 757-889-9379. 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My name is Dave Hobbs. My reading partner is
0: Louise McCarthy.
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Tune in for a live reading from the Virginia Voice of the Richmond Times-Dispatch beginning at 8:10 a.m. The Virginian Pilot is read live beginning at 10 a.m. with rebroadcast at 3 p.m. The Daily Press can be heard live at 11:30 a.m. with rebroadcast at 4:30. The Virginia Gazette from Williamsburg airs at 1 p.m. and again at 7 in the evening. The Suffolk News Herald begins at 2 p.m. and can be heard again at 9 p.m. At 6 o'clock, begin your evening with All Things Considered and Marketplace. At 8 o'clock, tune in for the New York Times. The Washington Post can be heard at 10 p.m., followed by the Wall Street Journal at 11 o'clock. And from midnight until 8:10 a.m., enjoy a variety of late-night programs from the Virginia Voice and WHRV, including book readings, the BBC World Service, and Morning Edition. 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
1: 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Our audio reading programs are specifically designed for and primarily directed to people who are blind, visually impaired, or have other conditions preventing them from reading standard printed material. Our readers are volunteers. My name is Carl Johnson. My reading partner is
2: Suzanne Patrick.
1: Well, Suzanne, it looks like a very nice day out there.
2: It is. It's beautiful.
1: If our listeners hadn't poked their head outdoors, you will see sunshine and very nice weather. And we deserve it after a rainy week last week. Today, the temperatures will probably be in the lower 70s. Mostly sunny and nice, more of the same tomorrow, with lows on both days somewhere in the lower 60s. Friday, some clouds mix in, and then it's not until we get to Sunday that rain starts to enter the forecast. So a very nice few days ahead of us. So, Suzanne, why don't you kick us off with our first story of the day?
2: All right. On page one, chaos at Richneck uncovered. Unsealed video shows six-year-old cursing at cops specialist after shooting a teacher in 2023 by Peter Dujardin, staff writer. And I just wanted to alert you all to the fact that I will not be reading the entirety of the expletives in the article. But obviously, the newspaper found it important that we understand the content of the conversation by this young boy. So I will be reading them exactly as they appear in the text. I will not be treating you to the extended version of what the word actually is. Newport News police officers and sheriff's deputies rushed to Richneck Elementary School after a six-year-old student shot his teacher on January 6th, 2023. Abigail Zwerner and 16 students had fled classroom 11. The teacher collapsed in the school office. The boy, identified in court only as JT, was still in the first grade classroom. Reading specialist Amy Kovac was holding him. Body camera footage from Officer Brian Torres, obtained by the Virginian Pilot and Daily Press, shows the boy cursing at Kovac and the officers as police entered a classroom adorned with the alphabet and colorful decorations. Quote, "The gun is there," Kovac tells the officers. Quote, "He just admitted that he had one. He had one bullet," close quotes. In parentheses, in fact, there were seven more rounds in the jammed handgun at the time, closed parentheses. Quote, "I got a weapon," a sheriff's deputy says, finding the firearm on the floor 15 to 20 feet from the boy. Quote, "Both y'all want an effing piece of me, B," the boy tells the officers. "Stop," Kovac says, as she holds him from behind in a bear hug. "F U B," he says. "Leave the gun there," Torres says, of the 9mm Taurus handgun. The deputy stands guard next to it. Quote, "We have the shooter," another officer says on the police radio. Quote, "I told the assistant principal that there was a threat earlier about it," Kovac tells the officers. "That," racial slur, "retired last year," the boy says, though it's not clear to whom he was referring. Quote, "How old is he?" an officer asks. Quote, "He is 6 years old," Kovac says. Quote, he has been on a modified schedule. His mother is to pick him up at 2:30. This is his first week without his mother coming to school with him, close quotes. Torres puts on plastic gloves as he gets on the radio. Quote, 1346, myself and 2347 and a sheriff's deputy are inside room 11 with a suspect, the officer says, referring to officer's badge numbers. Quote, gun is secure. Quote, and I called 911 when I heard this, Kovac says, referring to the gunshot down the hallway. Quote, I'm the reading specialist. I came down the hall. She had blood, close quotes. The six-year-old says something unintelligible, then says, quote, F-U-B, while flashing a middle finger at Kovac. Quote, we have some small handcuffs, a police officer asks. Another officer who enters the room asks about the gun and is told it's on the floor. Quote, do you want me to stay? Kovac asks. Quote, you can stay for now, Torres tells her, if you feel comfortable. Is he okay? Quote, he's fine, Kovac says. Then she faces the boy and asks, you fine? Turn around. When you shot the gun, did anything hurt you? Close quotes. No, the boy says. Quote, let me see your hands, Kovac says, inspecting them. Quote, where is the weapon, another officer asks. It's on the floor, Kovac says. It's over there, another word that I'm not going to read, that starts with a W, the boy adds. Stop, Kovac says. That's not how we speak to each other. F you, he says as she begins to speak. F you,

0: there, another word that I'm not going to read that starts with a W, the boy adds. Stop, Kovac says. That's not how we speak to each other. F you, he says as she begins to speak. F U F U B. I mean, he does have the gun residue, looks like, Kovac says, pointing to a white powdery substance on the boy's hand. Okay, let's just not touch his hands or anything, okay, Tora says. Another officer asks the boy's age, and Kovac again says he is 6. Quote, my mom had that, the boy says, gesturing toward the handgun. Quote, I stole that from my mom. Court documents say that on the morning of the shooting, the boy climbed onto his mother's dresser and took the gun out of her purse, then put it in his backpack and took it to school. Quote, okay, buddy, a police sergeant says, what's your name? The answer is muted on the footage. Quote, if you were a piece of me, come get it on, B, the boy says. Quote, I don't care if you call backup. I don't care if I go to jail, B. Okay, buddy, the sergeant says. Quote, we know you know that language. And you know that's not appropriate, Kovac says. Mrs. Kovac's not happy with that. Kovac testified in May that the boy then, quote, punched me and my glasses went off. The body camera footage captures what sounds like a punch, but the view is blocked by Torres's hands. You're done, Kovac says. The boy says, tells the boy as she gets up, holding her glasses. Young man, the sergeant says, escorting the boy out of the classroom. Come here. You're going to come with me, son. Footage shown at the trial. Court documents say the boy removed the gun from a jacket pocket during an afternoon reading class and shot a single round at Svirner from about 10 feet. The bullet struck the teacher's hand and chest. The prosecution introduced the body cam footage, nearly 3 minutes long, as its first exhibit in the May trial of former Richneck assistant principal Ebony Parker, Circuit Court Judge Rebecca M. Robinson admitted it into evidence. She allowed it to be played for the jury that was considering 8 felony child neglect counts against Parker, tied to events before the shooting. Before the case began the next morning, Robinson told the prosecutor and defense lawyers that she had received, quote, several media requests for copies of the video, also called Commonwealth's Exhibit 1. Quote, do the parties have a position to that? Robinson asks. As of now, it is open, but not sealed. The conversation lasted less than a moment. Quote, Judge, I would ask to seal it because a minor is depicted in the video, close quotes, Deputy Commonwealth's Attorney Joshua Jenkins said. Quote, Your Honor, I support the Commonwealth's position, close quotes, said one of Parker's lawyers, Curtis Rogers. Quote, okay, Commonwealth, Commonwealth 1 will be marked sealed, Robinson said. A couple days later, Robinson granted a defense motion to strike the prosecution's case, dismissing all 8 charges against Parker before the defense had to make its case, challenging the sealing. In June, the Daily Press and the Virginian Pilot filed a motion to unseal the video, contending Robinson's sealing order violated First Amendment case law on access to court records. At a court hearing in July, Parker's lawyers asked that the video remain sealed. But Jenkins, the prosecutor, said Virginia law, quote, does not support continued sealing. In the end, Robinson ordered the video unsealed so long as the child's face is blurred in the footage. The boy, now 9 or 10, is in the custody of his great-grandfather in Newport News. The child's mother, Deja Nicole Taylor, served time in state prison for child neglect and time in federal prison in part for lying on a background check form when she bought the gun. She was released from prison in February.
1: Susan, this is a rough story. And the online version of the Daily Press includes a link to the video that's described in the story. And it's followed with an editor's note where the editors of the Daily Press and the Virginian Pilot write that they deliberated extensively about how and whether to

0: published the body camera video of the Richneck Elementary School classroom after a six-year-old shot his teacher. They write, "We have published it now because we believe it's an important part of the event and that has had and will continue to have wide-ranging effects." They describe the legal process that went into place to determine access to the video. And they write that the video, quote, "tells us something about the life of this child, himself a victim in this saga, and the circumstances that educators at Richneck must have faced." And they finish with this: "We concluded that it was important for our community to be able to choose whether to see the aftermath of the shooting in as unvarnished a fashion as possible." Again, real tough story, and the wide-ranging effects will certainly live with all of those who were affected, including witnesses and the like. We're going to shift topics here to politics. Still on page one of the Daily Press is this story with the headline, "Stocks are a hot topic in race for District 2. Luria and Kiggins favor ban on trading. Both are worth millions." And this is a story from staff writer Kate Seltzer. U.S. Representative Jen Kiggins, a Republican, and former Representative Elaine Luria, a Democrat, recently traded barbs over a congressional stock trading. Kiggins said Luria unfairly enriched herself while in Congress. Luria said that claim was wrong and that she left with less wealth than when she started. But both candidates, who meet in a rematch for Virginia's 2nd district seat in the U.S. House of Representatives, are wealthy. They could be insulated from the effects of the affordability crisis, which has been a heavy talking point this campaign season. Financial disclosure statements show Luria left Congress with assets valued between $3.4 million and $12.9 million. As a candidate in 2017, those disclosures showed that she had between $3.8 million and $13.6 million. That means that her overall wealth declined over the time she was in Congress from 2018 to early 2023. But in 2021, Luria's wealth climbed dramatically. Her assets were valued between $7.7 million and $36.4 million. That growth was driven by an apparent increase in value in stock Luria owned in NVIDIA, a technology company that develops chips. Members of Congress are required to disclose their assets in ranges of dollar amounts. As the numbers get higher, the ranges get wider. For example, in 2021, Luria had stock in Idira, a database management company, valued somewhere between $1 and $1,000. The same year, she had stock in Uber, valued between $250,000 and $1 and a half million. In Netflix, between $500,000 and $1 and $1 million. For most of her time in Congress, her stock in NVIDIA was worth between $1 million and $1 and $5 million. But in 2021, it was valued between $5 million and $1 and $25 million. The broad ranges make it difficult to assess just how much that value spiked, and the Luria campaign did not provide a specific number. By the time she exited Congress, the range for NVIDIA had fallen once again to between $1 and $5 million. The Kiggins campaign was critical of those investments and noted that Kiggins does not own or trade individual stocks. Quote, "Luria also invested about $25 million in the chip company NVIDIA before voting for semiconductor legislation that provided billions of dollars to support chip manufacturing," Kiggins campaign spokesman Calvin Moore said in a statement. So she handed massive subsidies to the industries she had millions invested in and stood to benefit from. That was up 149% within a year of passage, end quote. Luria did vote for the CHIPS and Science Act in 2022, which allocated and included $39 billion in subsidies for chip manufacturing in the U.S. She held stock in NVIDIA in 2017, before she was elected to Congress. The company is involved in designing, not manufacturing, chips, though the industries are related. Today, Luria holds stock in those companies and others, and her assets total somewhere between $14.5 million and $50.6 million. Meanwhile, recent financial disclosure statements put Kiggins' asset between $1.9 million and $7.4 million. Rank-and-file members of Congress make $174,000 a year, a rate unchanged since 2009. The median household income in Hampton Roads is $90,023. Quote, "There is so much wealth in Congress that it is sort of normalized," said Alex Kina, a political science professor at Virginia Commonwealth University. "You either have to be rich or have a lot of rich friends or say things that rich people like in order to be viable in running for Congress," end quote. More than half of the members of Congress are millionaires. A poll from earlier this year found that 80% of Americans think members of Congress are unable to get anything done because they focus on enriching themselves and their donors. The Virginian Pilot and Daily Press asked both candidates to describe in broad strokes what their expenses look like generally, how much they spend on things like gas and groceries, and whether they were worried about politicians being insulated from the affordability crisis. Neither campaign addressed those questions. Quote, "Jen Kiggins has been caught lying about Elaine in a sad and desperate attempt to distract voters from her record of voting with Donald Trump 100% of the time to drive up the cost of gas, groceries, and health care," a spokesman for the Luria campaign said in a statement. Meanwhile, during her time in office, Jen Kiggins has seen her net worth skyrocket by as much as 150% and has stayed silent as Donald Trump makes billions. Virginians simply can't afford Kiggins' lies, corruption, and extremist agenda, end quote. Kina said congressional wealth is starting to move the needle as an issue. Quote, "I think there's growing sentiment that our policies, our national legislature, our Congress, is really being taken over by wealthy interest, and people are starting to realize this in ways that previous generations perhaps didn't fully grasp," Keenan said. Kiggins and Luria said that they would support legislation that bans congressional stock trading. For Luria, that's a policy reversal. She told the Washington Post that, quote, "In light of the blatant corruption coming out of this White House, it's incumbent on members of Congress to set an example," end quote. Kina said in a quote, "I think that both the Republicans and the Democrats know that this is a liability. It makes them look bad. So many members of Congress are trading stocks, and the corruption is so widespread, it really threatens both parties," end quote. And the story ends with this. Independent candidates Matt Baker and Bishop Staten are also running for the 2nd District seat. Early voting runs through October 31st, and Election Day is November 3rd.
1: Interesting article, and as somebody who worked on Wall Street for half my career and ran for that very seat, it's more there than meets the eye, and it's just a complicated circumstance. But let me move on to something a little more benign. In the middle of the front page, protecting the past. Pair of Virginia Beach High School students start nonprofit to preserve local history, by Skylar Hartgerink, correspondent. From fond memories of field trips at Jamestown to the sound of fifes and drums echoing through colonial Williamsburg, Virginia's historic triangle has been meticulously preserved for future generations to enjoy. Yet other historic areas have been quietly neglected, and that's something high school students Ryan Chen and Varun Venkatadasari hope to change. Juniors in the Math and Science Academy at Ocean Lakes High School in Virginia Beach, the pair founded their own nonprofit, the Tidewater Historical Preservation Initiative. Their mission is to help preserve and document underfunded historical sites throughout Hampton Roads. A lot of people overlook them, and they think they're not worth their time, Chen said. But it's part of their past and their identity, so I think it's important to pay more attention to it. His father, Cheng Hua Chen, legally oversees the nonprofit because both boys are under 18. But encouragement is the extent of his involvement as he lets his son's passion for history and the community guide their momentum. Quote, even though right now I am an American citizen, American history is very unknown territory for me, Cheng Hua Chen said. But for him, he was born here. He grew up here. He has a sense of belonging here. So he always says, why not help this community? The teens start their research on the road, driving around the area and taking note of historically relevant sites that look abandoned or decaying. Then they comb through city records and the National Historic Register for details on the history and condition. How did it end up that way? And what efforts have already been made to preserve it? They then compile this information into informative posts on their website, tidewaterrestoration.org, along with pictures of the site to highlight its current state. Quote, we found that it was really impactful because a lot of the information online can be lacking. By making a website and archive of it, we can spread awareness about it, Ryan Chen said. Leslie McGee Skinner and Johnette Gordon Weaver, who co-founded the nonprofit Williamsburg History, similarly believe in the power of simply making information available. Their organization is dedicated to compiling research, photos, and links in one place to empower people to learn a fuller history of the area through the stories of their ancestors. Both women said they were excited to hear about the new nonprofit and its young founders, but not surprised. Quote, it's not unusual for the younger generation to take an active interest in historic preservation and to hear stories that have been lost to history, Skinner and Weaver said jointly. We are thrilled that more and more young people are questioning people, place, and mapping of history. They are asking questions about where they came from and how did they get here. There's a huge resurgence in this age group to understand history, and as the co-founders of Williamsburg History, we think this is very exciting to see. Beyond documentation, Chen and Venkat Katadazari hope to raise money for preservation through fundraisers and partnerships with local businesses, including profit share events with places such as Chipotle to help attract their peers to the cause. Quote, restoring an historical building would take millions of dollars, and just us two wouldn't be able to raise that much, Volkadazari said. But any money we raise could help out, and we could devote it towards getting them supplies to at least clean the area up, even if we can't rebuild it, close quotes. The teens are currently organizing a cleanup for the Christian Temple of Norfolk, a 1922 Gothic-style church that closed in 2006 and has been abandoned ever since. According to their research, the temple's former congregation reflects an important demographic shift in Norfolk's history, the mid-20th century, quote, white flight, in which white residents left for the suburbs while black communities concentrated in the city center, with the church caught in the midst of changing population dynamics. The rich history is hidden behind layers of graffiti and water damage, as are the echoes of its former beauty with its sparkling stained glass windows still intact. Quote, these old rundown places have some pretty interesting stories and history to them, and they deserve to be shown to the world so more people can learn about the area around them, Venkatasari said. Obviously, we learn about Jamestown in elementary school history, but there's more history to our area than just Jamestown, and I feel like that should be documented well for the younger generation to know their roots. Skinner and Weaver agreed on the importance of preserving all stories, but add that individuals play a crucial role in making it a reality. Quote, the important thing is to enjoy the journey and help make sure more history is not lost to time, they said. Tell your stories to your family. Preserve it. Preserve family treasures and let future generations know about you and your legacy. History and preservation form our legacy for generations to come. So be an active participant.
0: Okay, turning to page 2 of the Daily Press is this story in the middle of the page. Lieutenant Governor opposes merger of Dominion NextEra. And this is a story from Maggie Alwine, staff writer for the Press. Lieutenant Governor Ghazi Ghazi Hashmi announced her opposition today, Tuesday, to the proposed Dominion Next Era merger. Following her five-city energy cost listening tour, Hashmi said at a news conference, "The proposed merger is not in the best interests of Virginians," citing a, quote, "breaking point for high energy costs." Hashmi said her decision is based on community concern about the State Corporation Commission's review standards and financial hardships on ratepayers. The SEC, which regulates utilities in Virginia, has 6 months to decide whether to allow the merger, with a deadline on January 11th. Hashmi also released a report Tuesday, which summarizes public feedback provided during the listening tour, which included stops in Norfolk, Loudoun, Richmond, Charlottesville, and Roanoke. Quote, "We hope that people will take a look through it, understand what it is that Virginians want to see us do, and I hope that we will have the full opportunity for every voice to be heard," said Hashmi, a Democrat. In the report, Hashmi stated the, quote, "first risk that Virginians would face is the risk of NextEra itself," end quote. NextEra owns thousands of project entities, and the report says the company has not proven it wouldn't put other ventures before Virginia. The report also said NextEra intends to accelerate infrastructure for data centers, quote, "regardless of whether it is the least cost option," end quote. It is predicted demand for such construction does not occur. Let me say that again. If the predicted demand for such construction does not occur, residential customers will have to pay for even more of what NextEra builds, the report said. The merger deal is valued at roughly $67 billion and would create one of the largest energy infrastructure companies in the world. The company would serve a combined 10 million utility customers across Virginia, North Carolina, South Carolina, and Florida, in comparison with the current 2.7 million Dominion customers in Virginia. The CEOs of Dominion and NextEra have previously said merging the two companies will allow them to drive affordability. Quote, "We think it's our job at NextEra, just as Dominion does, to make sure we're doing everything possible to make rates more affordable for customers," NextEra CEO John Ketchum said. In September, Dominion and NextEra proposed a revised benefits package that adds additional perks for Virginia customers and makes cost and jobs promises. These include increasing the length to time residential utility customers would receive $10 a month bill credits from 2 years to 4 years, and a promise that customers will not pay for merger cost. Quote, "Everything in the enhanced Virginia package begins with customers," end quote, Dominion Energy said in a statement Tuesday in response to Hashimi's announcement. It continues, "It expands residential bill relief, strengthens long-term affordability, protects customers from merger cost, expands support for customers experiencing hardships, and helps ensure data centers pay their fair share." The package also promised to create 1,000 jobs in the state, 600 to fall under NextEra, and the remaining created by suppliers. Hashimi's report refuted the long-term benefits of the expanded package, saying the risk of NextEra's ownership will be, quote-unquote, permanent. And the story ends with this quote from the report. "Approval should not be granted on the basis of payments that have nothing to do with the legal standard, which requires that the corporate entities demonstrate substantial evidence that the transaction will not impair or jeopardize rates now or in the future."
1: And in the meantime, Shelley Simon, the Newport News delegate to the General Assembly, has convened a forum on the topic tomorrow. And so you might want to tune into that as well. Turning to page 3, legislator to hold special session today in Williamsburg by James W. Robinson, staff writer. The General Assembly will hold a special session today in Colonial Williamsburg to mark the 250th anniversary of the legislature's first meeting. As it takes place in the historic Capitol building, the commemorative legislative session will be broadcast live from 2:45 p.m. to 4 at the Kimball Theater on W. Duke of Gloucester Street. The public is welcome to attend. After America declared its independence from Great Britain in 1776, an elected House of Delegates and Senate convened in what was then the colonial capital in Williamsburg for a legislative session October 7th. This milestone offers an opportunity to reflect on Virginia's extraordinary role in shaping representative government and the American experiment in self-governance, Virginia 250 said in a release. From the House of Burgesses to the Virginia General Assembly, Virginia pioneered the idea of a citizen legislature and helped establish a model of representative government that would influence the nation. Virginia 250, the bipartisan commission overseeing the state's commemoration of American independence, is collaborating with the Colonial and Williamsburg Foundation and William and Mary to host the event. The Reverend Reginald L. Davis, pastor of the historic First Baptist Church in Williamsburg, is scheduled to give the invocation. The session will be live streamed at va250.org, General Assembly 250. James W. Robinson, staff writer.
0: 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And we have a special announcement for WHRO Voice listeners. And this is about the Virginia Stage Company production, quote, The Heart Sellers. And it occurs on Saturday, October 24th, 2026, at 2 p.m. in the Wells Theater. On Saturday, October 24th, we invite our WHRO Voice listeners to join us at the Virginia Stage Company when it presents the funny and heartwarming production of The Heart Sellers. This special one-act play tells the story of two young immigrant women who meet by chance in a grocery store on Thanksgiving and ultimately begin to bond over shared loneliness. A frozen turkey and glasses of wine as they navigate their new lives. A special matinee production of The Heart Sellers will be held at 2 p.m. on October 24th and will feature audio description services for the blind and vision impaired. The WHRO Voice is pleased to offer a limited number of complimentary tickets for Voice listeners. If you are interested, just leave a message on the Voice line at the following phone number. 757-889-9379 to reserve a ticket for you and a guest. Join us on Saturday, October 24th at the Wells Theater in downtown Norfolk as this warm, funny play captures the quiet courage of how human connection and friendship can overcome the isolation of starting over in a new country. Again, for more information on how to request complimentary tickets for this production of The Heart Sellers, call the WHRO Voice at 757-889-9379.
1: All right, turning to Nation in the World on page 6. An important anniversary to think about. The title of the article is Israeli Sea 2023 Attack Across Border. View of devastated Gaza puts October 7th into perspective for many. By Kara Anna, Associated Press. Sderot, Israel. One by one, Israelis peered through the tourist-style binoculars at the shattered Gaza town of Beit Hanun, a distance of several football fields away, where buildings tilted in the rubble like broken teeth. In the rubble, that is. The only noticeable movement was dust kicked up by Israel's military. The Israelis squinted for a few moments and gestured others over. The lookout is a rare place where they can confront the Palestinian territory firsthand, and some celebrated its devastation. An Israeli documentary released this year included one onlooker exclaiming, "Wow, destroyed beautifully." The Associated Press heard similar sentiments there. On October 7th, 2023, Hamas-led militants killed some 1,200 people in southern Israel and abducted 251 others, leading to a devastating war and eventually a fragile ceasefire. 3 years on, a visit to the communities attacked that day made clear. It's too soon for many residents to see the Palestinians as anything other than a threat. The highway running parallel to Gaza, where militants gunned down people trying to flee, is dotted with memorials. Victims, smashed and bullet-pocked cars are assembled elsewhere, rusting and piled a half dozen high. Portraits of young female military spotters, whose warnings about a potential attack were disregarded, mark their deaths that day. One resident, Deganit Barhe, said she still can't barbecue because the smell of burnt flesh, the smell of hell, is a trigger. Globally, there is shock and condemnation over how Israel has conducted the war and how Gaza remains in ruins and cut off from the world a year since the ceasefire. Over 74,000 Palestinians have been killed, according to Gaza's health ministry. And the vast majority of its 2 million residents live in rat-infested tent camps or among the debris. But empathy for them is still unthinkable for many in Israel, with memories raw. Israeli media reports little on the Palestinians of Gaza, and Israelis rarely, if ever, hear their voices unless they seek them out. A new Israeli documentary, Naza, in which military insiders describe what they said was the systematic killing of Palestinian civilians in Gaza, has sparked outrage at the filmmakers, not the government. Everywhere in Israel, at train stations, beaches, the Gaza viewpoint, are dozens of stickers in memory of the hundreds of soldiers killed on October 7th and in the ensuing war. Quote, "We are post-traumatic, all of us," said Zipporah Livne, outside a cafe catering to tour groups and soldiers a short drive from Gaza. Much of her family died in the Holocaust, and she came to Israel at the age of 72. "Now," she said, "the answer for Gaza is to keep believing in people's humanity, but respond strongly to acts of evil. A society and a country can't be built on revenge, but for the world to think, quote, we can be Mother Teresa, it is a hypocrisy." Many Israelis are still turned inward. They say their story isn't being heard or understood. They assert that Palestinians in Gaza receive more attention, even as Israel's government still prevents journalists from entering the territory except under rare, highly managed visits, and very few Palestinians can leave. From the day the war began, Israeli news and hearts were focused on the dead and the hostages taken into Gaza, a land that, despite being an hour's drive from Tel Aviv, has long felt remote. Cross-border contact had been severely limited since Hamas seized power in 2007. Then, on October 7th, militants ripped the fence apart. This is the first anniversary since the attack that all remaining hostages are out of Gaza, alive or dead. There is rebuilding in the Israeli communities where militants went home to home, burning and shooting. There is also the insistence on keeping October 7 memories alive, with hopes that the outside world will come to understand how Israel's sense of security was smashed. This year, for the first time since the attack, there is also an election, a momentous and angry one. Prime Minister Benjamin Netanyahu's government is deeply divisive. Many Israelis accuse him of failing to prevent the October 7th attack and not securing the hostages released sooner, before many of them were killed. He is also accused of corruption and threatening democratic institutions. But there has been little criticism of how his government has treated the Palestinians in Gaza, where Israel's military now controls over 60% of the territory, squeezing them into an ever smaller space. Next to a bullet-pocked rocket shelter outside Sderot, a man held a banner calling for an official inquiry into the security failures surrounding the attack. Netanyahu has long resisted one. Amit Gorfinkel said he spent October 7th in a safe room with his daughter in the nearby community of Netivot, holding a knife and expecting the worst. Gorfinkel is a minority in a population that has long supported Netanyahu. Security is paramount, especially in Sderot, where residents have just 10 seconds to seek shelter when rockets are fired from Gaza. But Gorfinkel says Israel's reputation as crucial too. He shook his head over passing drivers who shouted their support for Netanyahu, whose government is isolated over the destruction in Gaza, and who has been indicted by the International Criminal Court. Quote, "This is pathological. I don't know," Gorfinkel said. Sociologists and psychologists will have answers in the years to come. Close quotes.
0: Turning to page 8, our news briefs from Our Nation. And they are accompanied with a picture of Ukrainian President Volodymyr Zelensky taking part Tuesday in a memorial ceremony at the Babyn Yar National Historical and Memorial Reserve in Kyiv to honor the tens of thousands of victims killed by Nazi forces at the site during World War II. The ceremony hits home amid Russia's February 24, 2022 invasion of Ukraine, and he's kneeling in front of a memorial statue on Tuesday. There are 6 briefs. I will read 3, and it starts with this: hospitalized prisoner speaking after botched execution, lawyer says, and these are from news services. Krista Pike, a Tennessee inmate who survived the state's attempt to execute her, is awake and speaking as she receives treatment at a hospital. Her attorney said on Tuesday. Pike's attorney said her prognosis is still, quote-unquote, unclear, and said she faces, quote-unquote, a long recovery. Quote, "Against all odds, Krista Pike is conscious, speaking, and continues to receive critical medical care," attorneys for Pike said in a statement. They continue, "Despite the severe damage she endured to her arms, she is still handcuffed and shackled to the bed. Her recovery is medically unprecedented," end quote. Pika's attorney said that they are grateful for the first responders and the medical team at the hospital who, quote, "treated Krista like a human and have provided exceptional care to her," end quote. The statement was the first indication that Pike has improved after an ambulance carried her away September 30th from a Nashville prison. Her last name is Pike. Pike survived 2 doses of pentobarbital as they attempted to put her to death for the 1995 beating and stabbing death of classmate Colleen Slimmer. The lethal injection drug did not kill her, but her lawyer said her arms were left burned and blistered. As recently as Sunday, her attorneys said Pike had remained unconscious and on a ventilator since the failed execution attempt. Dr. Joel Zivit, a professor of anesthesiology and surgery in Atlanta, who consulted as an expert for Pike's legal team, said the development, quote, "bodes well for a good recovery," end quote. But he added it could be weeks or months before anyone knows what her recovery might look like and whether her competency could be restored to a level that might enable the state to try again to execute her. Pike's attorneys are set to go to court Wednesday as they seek to learn more about what happened in the failed lethal injection. Chancery Court Judge Aisha Miles scheduled a Wednesday morning status conference in the case. Pike's attorneys said in their Tuesday statement that they continue to ask Tennessee Governor Bill Lee to commute Pike's sentence to life in prison without the possibility of parole. And they end with this quote, "Krista is a survivor and will take recovery one day at a time." Skipping ahead, Trump Jr. wedding. The Russian oligarch who helped bankroll Donald Trump Jr.'s wedding celebration says the president's eldest son has paid back the money. Quote, "Yes, he did," Umar Krimlev told in an International Boxing Association news conference Tuesday in Istanbul. Quote, "He did repay the money I spent on the present," end quote. Still, he felt, that's Krimlev, he felt the repayment was unnecessary. ProPublica, a nonprofit investigative website, reported last month that Kremlev, who has close ties to Russian President Vladimir Putin, quote, footed the bill for hundreds of thousands of dollars of wedding expenses, end quote, when Trump Jr. married socialite Bettina Anderson in the Bahamas in May. That included paying to rent one of two private islands where the three-day party was held. And then skipping ahead to our last news brief, this tough one, Cornell rape case. A former Department of Justice official will look at how Cornell University handles sexual misconduct complaints, university trustees announced Tuesday, as they try to address an outpouring of anger over the allegations of a 2024 gang rape at a fraternity house. Sally Yates, who was a deputy attorney general in the Obama administration, will spearhead the review, the trustees said. A woman known publicly only as Jane Doe told campus police in November 2024 that a few weeks earlier she had been sexually assaulted by multiple Chi Phi fraternity brothers after being pressured into drinking and taking drugs. No criminal charges have been filed. The Chi Phi chapter at Cornell was shut down, and the Ivy League University said it expelled some students and suspended others. And the news brief ends with this. She sued, she being Jane Doe, sued the university, seven former students, the fraternity, and others last month.
1: Okay, moving down to the bottom left of page 8. Anger rises after president suggests Iran could, quote, take out Los Angeles and San Diego. Especially important as we are home to the largest naval base in the world here in this area. And I don't think any of us want to be targeted. Article by Laura Chung, The New York Times. California leaders condemn President Donald Trump after he appeared to suggest that Iran could, quote, take out Los Angeles and San Diego if it develops a nuclear weapon. Speaking at a Republican political rally Monday in Nebraska, the president sought to justify the Iran war as necessary for, quote, keeping the world safe. He then suggested there could be strikes on the United States, including the Democratic-led California cities. Quote, they could take out a city, he said. Let them take out Los Angeles. Let them take out San Diego, close quotes. His comments were met with anger from officials in California, including Governor Gavin Newsom, who called the president, quote, deranged and dangerous. Quote, after sending the National Guard and Marines to occupy California, Donald Trump is now saying our foreign enemies should take out Los Angeles and San Diego, Newsom reported on social media. San Diego Mayor Todd Gloria wrote on social media that his city was not, quote, collateral damage and not, quote, expendable. In Los Angeles, Mayor Karen Bass said the president's comments were, quote, dangerous and could, quote, potentially compromise the city's safety. Quote, the role of a president is to protect the country, not to actively threaten it and encourage attacks on American lives, she said in a social media statement. On Tuesday, the White House said the president was not insinuating that he wanted Iran to attack U.S. cities, but instead wants to prevent Tehran from having that capability. Trump's comments also drew in politicians in California campaigning for Congress in a competitive district. Jim Desmond, a Republican member of San Diego County's Board of Supervisors, endorsed by Trump in his campaign to represent California's 48th congressional district, said he, quote, vehemently disagreed with the president. Quote, no American city is expendable and no American family should ever be treated as collateral damage, close quote, he wrote in a social post. In his speech Monday, Trump also suggested the war with Iran was, quote, going to end very soon, but did not provide any information as to how. Among his key justifications for launching the war in Iran this year was to prevent it from developing a nuclear weapon. Meanwhile, Trump reversed course Monday and announced that his Super Political Action Committee would now pay for the television ads promoting him that had been airing nationwide at taxpayer expense. In a post on his social media platform, Trump wrote, quote, "I have decided to do the patriotic ads, among others, and pay for them myself, and with money I raised for MAGA Incorporated," close quotes. Democrats and some Republicans have criticized the ads as a possible violation of federal laws for using taxpayer funds for, quote, publicity or propaganda purposes, close quotes. More than $10 million in taxpayer-funded ads have run since September, according to Ad Impact, an ad tracking service. A campaign watchdog, the Campaign Legal Center, accused Trump of violating federal election laws by directing his super PAC in a complaint to the Federal Election Commission.
0: Staying on page 8 of today's Daily Press is this story, televangelist titan lost empire in sex scandal and financial crimes, Jim Baker, 1940 to 2026. And this story comes to us from the Associated Press. Jim Baker, who built a huge TV following and an evangelic empire with his first wife, Tammy Faye, which later collapsed in a sex scandal and financial crimes, has died. He was 86. Baker died Monday. His second wife, Lori Baker, said in a statement, the cause of death was not provided. Quote, he was a pioneer of Christian television, but to me, he was my husband, my friend, and the man I was honored to walk beside through so many seasons of life and ministry, she said. The pair lived near Branson, an entertainment destination in Missouri, where they had filmed their TV show, The Jim Baker Show, since its launch in 2003. Baker suffered a stroke in 2020. But it was the PTL Club, which at its peak in the mid-1980s, drew 13 million nightly TV viewers, that made Jim and Tammy Faye Baker cultural icons. So much so, they were often skewered in the 1980s and 1990s by late-night comedians and parodied on Saturday Night Live. The couple also built Heritage USA, a Christian-themed park and hotel in Fort Mill, South Carolina. A movie about their lives, The Eyes of Tammy Faye, was released in 2021. Baker rose to prominence alongside other televangelist titans of the 1980s. His death and that of Jimmy Swaggart last year marked the end of an era. Their legacy lives on in prosperity, gospel preachers that still fill the airwaves. Baker was born on January 2nd, 1994, in Muskegon, Michigan. And the story continues in talking about some of the things that Baker and Tammy Faye went through in their ministry. Jumping ahead to their standing began to crumble in March 1987 when Baker admitted to a sexual encounter with church clerk Jessica Hahn, who alleged that Baker sexually assaulted her. Baker maintained that the encounter was consensual. Baker was forced to resign from his empire, turning over operations to pastor and broadcaster Jerry Falwell. Tammy Faye stuck by Baker, often seen with mascara-stained tears running down her face. Their marriage fell apart. Tammy Faye Baker divorced the still-incarcerated Baker when he was incarcerated in 1988. She divorced him in 1992, just short of the 31st anniversary. She died of colon cancer in 2007. Baker was released on parole in 1994 and remarried in 1998. And he and his new wife launched The Jim Baker Show on the PTL satellite network 5 years later. Baker and Tammy Faye Baker had two children. He and Lori Baker adopted five children in 2002.
1: Okay, turning to the business page, trade deficit hits highest mark since tariffs began, by Anna Swanson of the New York Times. Dateline Washington. The U.S. trade deficit rose sharply in August, hit a 17-month high, driven by an increase in imports of petroleum, gold, and chips used for artificial intelligence. The trade deficit, a measure of the difference between what the country imports and what it exports, grew 13.7% from the previous month to $105.6 billion, the largest monthly total since before President Donald Trump imposed his global tariffs in April 2025. Imports grew 4.3% from the previous month to a record $420.8 billion. U.S. exports grew 1.4% compared with July, hitting $315.2 billion. Because growth in imports outpaced that of exports, the trade deficit widened. The Trump administration has tried to reduce the trade deficit, which the president views as a sign of America's weak manufacturing sector, by imposing hefty tariffs on everyday things from toys and steel to drones and auto parts. But in recent months, the metric has trended stubbornly upward, in part because of the AI boom. Companies are importing far more expensive computer chips, most of which are made in Asia, to construct new data centers. Many economists also have questioned whether tariffs are a good tool for reducing the trade deficit. They argue that the metric is often driven by other macroeconomic forces like economic growth or government debt. The monthly trade deficit has moved erratically during the second trade administration, spiking and plummeting as new tariffs have been introduced, removed, and replaced. After Trump was elected, importers raced to bring in more inventory ahead of tariffs, causing the trade deficit to spike to historic levels in the first few months of Trump's term.
0: Okay. At the bottom of the page, Suzanne, is a story for those of us who need a little caffeinated boost, but prefer it to be sugar-free. And this story is Suit Targets Starbucks Over Sugar-Free Protein Drinks. And this is a story from the Associated Press. Starbucks is facing a consumer lawsuit over claims that the protein drinks labeled quote-unquote sugar-free on its cafe menus may actually contain more sugar than a Reese's peanut butter cup. The federal lawsuit filed late Friday in Seattle alleges that 8 protein beverages that Starbucks sells in the U.S. contain varying amounts of sugar, even though the company lists them as sugarless. On Monday, the menu on Starbucks' U.S. website listed a 16-ounce sugar-free caramel protein matcha with 16 grams of sugar and a 20-ounce version of the same drink with 21 grams of sugar. By comparison, Reese's cup has 11 grams of sugar. Hagens Berman, a law firm that specializes in class action cases, filed a suit on behalf of 3 individual consumers who bought Starbucks sugar-free protein drinks in California, New York, and Washington. Quote, consumers avoid sugar for various reasons, whether that be general health, diabetes, and blood glucose levels, or other factors, and for many, a staunch mislabeling like this is significant, end quote, the law firm said. The plaintiffs contend that Starbucks' naming and marketing of sugar-free product is, quote, false, deceptive, and unlawful, end quote, and that the company violated federal labeling regulations. Seattle-based Starbucks said the sugar in its protein drinks come from protein-boosted milk it uses. The company said it doesn't add sugar to the drinks, and it uses sugar-free syrup for flavoring. On Starbucks' website Monday, the drinks were marketed as sugar-free, but the company also clearly stated the amount of sugar in each beverage and that they were made without added sugar. And the story ends with this quote, we believe the claims have no merit. A Starbucks spokesperson is what I'm trying to get out. A Starbucks spokesperson said Monday, Starbucks has consistently and clearly provided information about its protein beverages, sugar-free options, customization choices, and nutritional content across product announcements, menus, marketing materials, Starbucks.com, and the Starbucks app. And we intend to vigorously defend ourselves in this matter.
1: Okay, turning to the opinion page. Our views, the editorial views of the newspaper, clogging the courts. Collecting speed camera fines challenges Virginia localities. If you're issued a traffic camera citation for speeding or running a red light in much of Hampton Roads, there's a decent chance you can skip payment and get away with it. That's not advice by any means, but it is the unfortunate reality of Virginia's law enforcement agencies catching more violators than the state's general court system is equipped to handle. The problem is most apparent in New Kent County, where speeders are easily captured by cameras along a lengthy work zone on Interstate 64. Last year, more than 71,000 citations were issued in the county's work and school zones, but almost half of those went unpaid, according to a recent investigation by WHRO Public Media. New Kent Sheriff Lee Bailey told WHRO that the county is looking at contracting a collection agency, but so far the 35,000 unpaid violations from last year haven't been pursued because they would overwhelm the General District Court. That's about $3.5 million in uncollected fines. The story is similar across the Commonwealth. A Virginia State Police report found that roughly 350,000 citations in school and work zones went unpaid last year. There's no comparable tally for red light camera citations, but tens of thousands of those are annually issued in cities. Last year, Virginia Beach collected $2.1 million in fines on more than 44,600 red light citations. Mine was one of them. In Hampton Roads, WHRO determined that localities either don't pursue unpaid fines or can process only a fraction of the overdue bills. Portsmouth, for instance, isn't going after more than 10,000 fines from last year, and Norfolk chose to take its cases to General District Court only twice a month. Suffolk has more success because officials there use a collection agency, which enabled the city to collect money from close to 65,000 unpaid citations last year. Ultimately, delinquencies dropped to just 0.17% of all fines, according to the city numbers. The challenges posed by overachieving traffic cameras are about to get worse for many localities. On January 1st, a new law will require general district courts to notify the Department of Motor Vehicles about drivers who don't respond to a court summons to pay a fine. The delinquency can lead to DMV refusing to renew a license plate or registration. But Virginia's general district courts aren't fully computerized, meaning that clerks have to enter each unpaid citation into the system by hand, a cumbersome process that will further slow accountability for violators. Hampton General District Clerk James Smith told WHRO that courts will struggle to comply with the new law. Quote, "We would have to revisit our entire staffing model because as it is right now, that increase in volume would not be sustainable with what we currently have," close quotes, he said. There are several possible solutions, starting with Suffolk's example of using a collection agency. One warning letter is likely to prompt many drivers with unpaid citations to pay attention to the matter. Other possibilities include accelerating plans to digitize general district courts in the next 2 years, which would lead to swifter reporting to the DMV and potentially better collection rates. Norfolk Circuit County Clerk George Schaefer, who developed automation systems for his office, has offered to help the state build similar capabilities for general district courts. Other clerks around the state no doubt have some expertise or suggestions on how to speed up digitization. General district courts are primarily funded by appropriations by the General Assembly. With the rapid increase in the use of traffic cameras, lawmakers need to reassess funding for staffing and digitization. Whatever the solutions or solution might be, it's readily apparent state lawmakers and local officials need to review the effect that traffic cameras are having on the court system. If it remains as easy as it currently is to evade paying a citation, those warning signs in work zones and elsewhere aren't going to retain meaning for drivers willing to take their chances.
0: In a guest column written by Aubrey Lane, who was a former Secretary of Finance under Governor Northam and a Secretary of Transportation under Governor McAuliffe, comes this piece, "Vote to Restore Checks and Balances in D.C." As election season begins, many voters are sizing up the candidates on the ballot, with an understandable lack of enthusiasm. I encourage Virginians to ignore the poll, junk mail, TV attack ads, and even advice from family members, and instead look to the founders of our nation for inspiration. Those patriots would ask voters in 2026 one fundamental question. Which candidates will be the strongest check on power in Washington? The founders designed a system of checks and balances to protect our democratic republic by making sure that no one holds all the cards. They created three branches of government to avoid concentrating too much power in one person or institution. They value scrutiny over speed and the status quo over disorder. These checks and balances are also found in governance structures at the state level. During my time of service as Virginia's Secretary of Finance, I understood the pivotal points of contention at the state capitol were more frequently between the executive and legislative branches than between political parties. Indeed, we have seen that reality play out this year as our new governor and General Assembly sized each other up in skirmishes over multiple bills, including the state budget. Whether the debate resulted in a bill becoming law or dismissed, Virginia was better off because of that interplay between the two branches of government. In Washington, D.C., however, that helped

0: skirmishes over multiple bills, including the state budget. Whether the debate resulted in a bill becoming law or dismissed, Virginia was better off because of that interplay between the two branches of government. In Washington, D.C., however, that healthy give and take no longer exists. The intricate machinations of Congress were an intentional safety valve. Sadly, the timorous, self-absorbed legislative leaders have allowed that safety valve to rust over by surrendering their relevance and betraying the democratic system they pledged to uphold, especially when their party controls both Congress and the presidency. Currently, erratic executive branch orders, rogue regulations, social media tantrums, and the endless cycle of economic and military threats, attacks, and retreats often go unchallenged by the party in power. To be sure, both Republicans and Democrats have been guilty of allowing presidential overreach in recent decades. With each election cycle, the pendulum of extremism has thrown our country further out into the most reckless ends of the spectrum on both the left and the right. The only area of shared interest are a lust for power and an insatiable need to spend money and drive up our national debt to dangerous levels. While the condition of our democratic institutions may feel hopeless, we retain the power through our vote to rebuild the government we inherited, one candidate at a time. Throughout my life, I have supported candidates in both parties who demonstrated a sense of purpose and a moral compass. Locally, former U.S. Representative Scott Riegel, Republican, and Owen Pickett, Democrat, are good examples of independent thinkers who had the courage to ask tough questions and challenge faulty positions of their respective parties. In recent years, our local representatives have rarely exhibited such traits. And the column ends with this. I urge voters to support candidates this year who understand that power must be constrained by accountability. In some cases, there may be no candidate who fits that description, but our founders can guide us even in those difficult decisions. They would advise us that divided government is the best defense. And the only solution in this moment of toxic cult of personality that demands blind fealty.
1: Okay, I'm going to move to the daily break for a break in what we're talking about. But actually, the first letter in Sense and Sensitivity harkens back to the first story I read. Son suspended after inappropriate joke. Dear Harriet, my son is only 2 weeks into the school year, and he already got suspended for a week for making a politically inappropriate joke in class. His dad made the joke the night before, and our whole family laughed. So my son thought it would go over well in class. We told him there is a time and a place for these types of jokes, and that not everyone has our family's same political views, so some people may take offense to what he said. He feels embarrassed about the suspension and keeps saying he didn't mean to hurt anyone's feelings. I know my son needs to understand that jokes can have consequences, especially in a classroom setting. At the same time, I don't want him to feel like he has to be afraid to express his opinions or to make jokes around other people. His father feels that the school is overreacting and that our son should not be punished so severely for something he heard at home. I think we both need to take responsibility for the fact that he probably got the idea that his joke was appropriate because we laughed about it together. We have talked to him about thinking before he speaks and considering how his words might affect other people. What is the best way for us to handle this situation and help him learn from it without making him feel ashamed? Signed, Inappropriate.
0: Dear Inappropriate, it is natural for children to believe what they see and hear at home would be appropriate anywhere. As his parents, you must teach him what is private and what can be public. This is tricky if you are making inappropriate comments at home.

0: Go down the list of topics that are for private discussion only, such as race, religion, and many things political these days. But know that what you really need to do is discuss these hot-button issues with your son so he understands the nuances, the different points of view, and how to talk about sensitive topics appropriately. It's your job to teach him.
1: Wonder how old the son is. Dear Harriet, I ran into a guy I used to date, and all the old feelings came back. I find him to be irresistibly sexy. There's just something about him. When I see him, I want to touch him. Never mind that we broke up because this magnetism was basically all there was between us. Otherwise, he really didn't have much going on in his life. I doubt that has changed much. He's a nice guy, but not ambitious. That said, I still found myself instantly attracted to him. Is it wrong to want to have some fun with him, even though I know it won't amount to anything? Hot guy.
0: Dear hot guy, are you capable of just having fun and walking away? Is he? Some people know how to turn it on and off like that. You don't sound like you can. If the encounter with him could become instantly complicated, stay away. If you can have a moment of fun and leave it at that, go for it. You have to decide what you can handle.
1: Okay, I kind of like these advice columns, so let's continue with Eric Thomas. Dear Eric, my brother and his wife recently cut off contact with my family, listing grievances related to what I consider to be unrealistic expectations or perceived injustices, like how quickly someone responds to their message on a group chat versus someone else's message. They stated they were establishing boundaries for their own well-being. I value family highly and don't think you can just decide that family isn't family. When this brother was younger and going through some personal struggles, I said as much to him, letting him know he couldn't just push me away. I'd always be there for him. My inclination is to respond to their message by reaching out more often and making sure they feel loved and cared for. But am I disrespecting their, quote, boundaries by doing that? Am I really supposed to accept that they can just opt out of the family? Unbounded.
0: Dear Unbounded, it will be helpful to think about what you consider to be being there for your brother and ask yourself if the way you express love and support is the way he receives love and support. Neither of you is doing anything wrong per se, but you are clearly having different expectations and communication styles. Reaching out more often when you have been explicitly asked not to won't come across as supportive in this context. It will come across as dismissive at best. Instead, consider writing your brother a letter, acknowledging that you have heard his request and, though it makes you sad, that you'll respect it. Then you can put forward something that you need, whether it's a quarterly check-in or something lower contact that still keeps you connected in some way. This may take time to rebuild. He may need more space at first. That's okay. He's clearly working through some things emotionally and trying to do what's best for him. If you reaching out more doesn't feel like love to him, it's only going to make things harder. You don't have to lose your brother, but it will help your relationship to try to love him in the way he's asking to be loved, even if that means loving from afar.
1: Okay, with mind to the time, I do want to read Ask the Doctors, because it's a topic near and dear to my heart, having 9 dogs at home presently, including 5 puppies. Owning a dog may protect mental health. Editor's note, the following column originally published in 2022. Dear doctors, my wife read somewhere that when kids grow up with a dog in the house, it can keep them from getting schizophrenia. Is this based on psychology or something else? Let me read the answer. Your wife is referring to the results of a study published several years ago that found a link between living with a dog in very early childhood and a reduced risk of developing schizophrenia later in life. As you can imagine, these findings generated quite a few headlines. Schizophrenia is a mental illness that interferes with a person's sense of reality. When left untreated, it is often disruptive and prevents someone from being able to participate fully in everyday life. The condition usually shows up between ages 16 and 30. Early symptoms often include visual and auditory hallucinations, disordered thought patterns, delusions, and paranoia. Although the causes of schizophrenia are not yet clear, both genetics and brain structure have been shown to play a role. More recently, researchers have begun to explore a potential link to the gut microbiome, specifically whether certain environmental exposures may influence brain development and thus play a role in who develops a serious psychiatric illness and who doesn't. Childhood pets are an early source of exposure to a range of harmless microbes, as well as to potential allergens. We now are learning that via the gut microbiome, such exposure may have positive effect on some children's immune systems. This made the researchers in this study curious about whether living with a cat or dog during the first 12 years of life might have an effect on mental health. Specifically, they were seeking any correlations with the diagnosis of schizophrenia or bipolar disorder. The latter is a mental health condition marked by sudden and extreme shifts in mood, energy, and concentration. In this study, the researchers used health data from 396 adults diagnosed with schizophrenia and 381 adults diagnosed with bipolar disorder. They also included 594 adults with no mental health disorders to serve as the control group. The participants ranged in age from 18 to 65, were in good health, and had no history of drug use. All were asked to detail their personal history with childhood pets. When the researchers analyzed the data, they were surprised to find a statistically significant connection between the presence of a family dog in early childhood and a decrease in the risk of developing schizophrenia later in life. They did not find the same link to study participants with bipolar disorder or among those whose childhood pet was a cat. To understand the significance of this finding, further study is needed, but among the theories getting a closer look will be whether or not beneficial microorganisms in the microbiomes of dogs may have provided a measure of protection against schizophrenia later in life. Eve Glazier, MD, MBA, and Elizabeth Koh, MD.
0: Perfect, Suzanne. Before we get to birthdays and this time in history, I wanted to cover a couple of sports items, if I will, for you sports fans out there. And at the top of the sports section of today's Daily Press is this story, Traditions of HBCUs and ACC Converge. And the dateline is Charlotte, North Carolina. Two of college baseball's most iconic brands, one accustomed to the marquee since its inception, the other too often overlooked, are teaming this season for a worthy initiative. Two traditions, one court. The project is, quote, designed to bring greater visibility and storytelling to men's and women's basketball games between the ACC programs and historically black colleges and universities, end quote, the conference announced Tuesday during its preseason media gathering. ACC Network and ACCN Extra will offer viewers enhanced coverage of the 37 scheduled games between HBCU and ACC programs this season, eight of which feature the men's and women's teams at HBCUs Norfolk State and Hampton University. Moreover, the men's and women's squads from Virginia and Virginia Tech are playing a combined six contests versus HBCUs. Quote, it's the tradition of the HBCUs and the tradition of the ACC coming together and really amplifying and shining a bright light on both, ACC Commissioner Jim Phillips said. That's a part of, to me, the responsibility we have in leadership positions in college sports, and that's to shine a bright light on the whole ecosystem. And the quote continues, you certainly have a mandate and responsibility to do it for your particular conference, but when you think about 365 teams in Division I and you think about some of the history of the HBCU conferences that we're going to play and the history of the ACC, this seems to be a really good initiative. And the story continues with a lot of information about the teams from both ACC and HBCU play, including some dates of the games of local interest. But while we still have a few minutes, let's cover a few things in other areas of sports, including the Washington Commanders. And the good news, Daniels could return Sunday. The Washington Commanders have lost three games this season. In the first defeat, they missed a late two-point conversion that could have tied it. In the other two, they lost their quarterback to a first-half injury. Maybe this team would struggle even at full strength, but Washington hasn't had much of a chance to test itself with its key players healthy. Quote, "We can begin with something I've had to begin with the way too often, some injury updates," Coach Dan Quinn said at the start of his Monday video conference with reporters. And he goes through and talks about a number of Washington Commanders who are injured. And, of course, Daniels missed the past 2.5 games because of a dislocated elbow on his non-throwing arm. Washington, 1-3, is hoping he can return this weekend against the New York Giants. And, of course, this is postseason in baseball, and there are a number of games that are on. So in your listening ecosphere, you can hear at 4 o'clock Wednesday, October 7th, the game between the Cleveland Guardians and the Chicago White Sox, followed by the Dodgers at Atlanta. The Tampa Bay Rays play the Yankees, and the nightcap is the Milwaukee Brewers at San Diego.
1: Okay, let's go over to those horoscopes, and we'll cover the horoscope for those born this time of year. Libra, September 23rd to October 22nd. Someone may introduce you to an idea, place, or possibility you had not considered. Say yes to the invitation that expands your world a little. A friend could inspire you to think bigger about what comes next. Do not worry about making it practical immediately.
0: Okay. And if your birthday is today and you're celebrating with TV host Joy Behar, who is 84. Cellist Yo-Yo Ma is 71. Singer Michael W. Smith is 69. Actor Paula Newsom is 65. Reality competition judge Simon Cowell is 67. Singer Toni Braxton is 59. Singer Tom York is 58. Singer Taylor Hicks is 50. And singer Nathaniel Ratliff is 48. Couple more. Actors Aaron and Sean Ashmore, they must be twins, are 47. And finally, actor Amber Stevens is 40. You know, Suzanne, as time goes by, I know fewer and fewer of the younger folks, but that's okay.
1: I know.
0: They have a birthday too.
1: That's
0: right. So happy birthday to all, and to our listeners whose birthday is today, October 7th. Happy birthday.
1: Exactly. What do we want to do? Do we want to talk about bagels?
0: Let's talk about bagels before we close it up.
1: Okay. Who has the best bagels in Hampton Roads? Okay. The winner. Baker's Crust Bagel, 1624 Alaskan Road, Virginia Beach. This shop serves bagels partially boiled from Essa Bagel in New York City, Manhattan to be specific, and then baked fresh on site. The Alaskan Road location opened in 2024, and the business said on Facebook that its Lansdowne Commons spot opened in March. Smells fresh, kind of nutty, and kind of malty. Christina, a very good bagel, but a little too fat, about 1.5 inches, said Stephen. The texture is exactly what I expect. Dense, chewy, balanced between moist and dry. Even though it's a plain bagel, it has flavor on its own. Second place, Yorgo's Bagel Dashery, 2123 Colonial Avenue, Norfolk. Yorgo's, in the Ghent Historical District, makes vegan bagels with 100% organic flour. The mainstay shop started selling bagels more than three decades ago in Selden Arcade downtown, for 35 cents, the Virginian Pilot reported. What they said, too dry to eat without cream cheese, Christina. If boiled longer, it would be a wonderful bagel, Stephen. Nice aroma with a balance of malty and sweet. Third place, The Bagel Baker, 1340 North Great Neck Road. Let's see what they say about The Bagel Baker right next to me. Yes, the family-owned shop has prepared preservative-free New York-style bagels every morning since 2011, price $1.99. What they said, it's too squishy and dense inside. It sticks to my teeth too much, Christina. It's like a dinner roll inside a bagel, Stephen. Pale color, which is fine, just less than ideal, Lynette. But a great favorite of high school girls and boys in the area. So if you want to know what your kids are talking about, send somebody there to spy.
0: There you go. So today in history, October 7th, in 1765, the Stamp Act Congress convened in New York to draw up colonial grievances against England. In 1913, the first moving assembly line began operating at the Ford Motor Company factory in Highland Park, Michigan. In 1916, in the most lopsided victory in college football history, Georgia Tech defeated Cumberland University 222-0 in Atlanta. 222 points.
1: Wow.
0: My goodness. In 1992, trade representatives of the U.S., Canada, and Mexico initialed the North American Free Trade Agreement during a ceremony in San Antonio. In 2001, the war in Afghanistan started as U.S. and Britain launched air attacks against military targets and Osama bin Laden's training camps in the wake of the September 11th attacks. The 20-year war ended with the U.S. military's withdrawal on August 30th, 2021. And then in 2003, California voters recalled Governor Gray Davis. Arnold Schwarzenegger was elected as governor. So let me do a quick reminder before we finish. There will be a special matinee performance of the Heart Sellers on October 24th at 2 p.m. And there will be audio description services available for the blind and vision impaired. WHRO Voice is pleased to offer a limited number of complimentary tickets to Voice listeners. If you're interested, just leave a message on the Voice line at 757-889-9379 to reserve a ticket for you and a guest. So, Suzanne, this has been a great time.
1: It's been wonderful.
0: Indeed.
1: First time we've read together.
0: Indeed. So, to our listeners, you have been listening to local, regional, and national news highlights from the Daily Press, dated today, Wednesday, October 7th, 2026. 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
1: 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Well, we will be reading highlights from local regional newspapers every Monday through Sunday. Our audio reading programs are specifically designed for and primarily directed to people who are blind, visually impaired, or have other conditions preventing them from reading standard printed material. My name is John Schulson and
2: Sally Miller,
1: and we'll be reading local highlights from today's edition of the Virginia Gazette, October 7th. Believe that. Wow. Almost Christmas. Okay. Sally, why don't you take the first?
2: Okay. Where are we here?
1: Pumpkin time.
2: Pumpkin time. It appears as though the nation's rebellious spirit is alive and well in York County. 47 jurisdictions across Virginia are asking voters in this general election the question of whether to raise the local sales tax to fund needs for their public schools. Among them are Newport News and the counties of York and New Kent on the peninsula. But in York County, a vocal contingent of citizens is questioning the need for the increase. A move is afoot to encourage York residents to vote no in a referendum that would add a 1% sales tax to discretionary purchases in the county, boosting the overall rate to 8%. Groceries and personal hygiene items would be exempt from the 1% increase. County leaders contend this is the best way to help meet the capital needs of the York County School Division, which is a consultant identified as exceeding $117 million in the next 5 years. We simply cannot fund that, District 1 Supervisor Doug Hilroyd said. Something has to be different. The school needs are critical, according to county administration. More than three-fourths of York school buildings were constructed before 1980. Three are more than 70 years old. A consultant the county hired earlier this year, called York High, originally opened in 1954, Franken Building, because the school has been modified and added onto so many times. Other schools have critical infrastructure needs and lack the space modern instruction demands. The county can defer the projects or raise revenue to pay for them, according to County Administrator Mark Bellamy. Raising the sales tax by a penny would generate an estimate $12 million annually. To raise a similar amount of money without imposing an additional 1% sales tax, the county would have to raise the real estate tax by roughly 9 cents, according to Deputy County Administrator Susan Goodwin. Hilroyd contends that a sales tax spreads the burden wider than an increase in the real estate tax and has visitors foot some of the bill alongside county residents. I am the first to admit that I would not want to vote for sales tax increase, but there's such a compelling case for York County, Hilroyd said. But a group of county residents argues that an increase in the sales tax is no remedy for deeper problems. It's not about the kids. It's about terrible use of taxpayers' money and malinvestment, said Steve Kennedy, one of the organizers of the No New Taxes York County group. According to Kennedy, disrepair in local schools didn't happen all at once. He said previous county policymakers kicked the can down the road and failed to invest properly in the school division. Among the issues of increasing the sales tax by a penny, which Kennedy described as a 14% increase from 7 cents to 8 cents on the dollar, is that it will hit residents of the modest means hardest. 8% would make us the highest in the Commonwealth, Kennedy said. A 14% increase is bad in a slagflation economy. According to Kennedy, the county has several other sources of revenue it can draw upon. He said he's suspicious about providing a permanent source of funding to government officials. You give them another venue, revenue source, and it's like catnip, he said. Goodwin said the opposition has it wrong when it comes to other sources of revenue. The two most cited sources, the county meals tax and the lottery, wouldn't even cover existing debt service and already fund school division priorities for which the county would have to find revenue elsewhere. Bellamy and school superintendent James Carroll hosted a forum Monday evening about the state of the school division and the referendum. Carroll said the presentation was to educate, not to advocate. While the school division is not taking an official position on the referendum, Bellamy said the sales tax is the most sensible option for funding necessary infrastructure upgrades that would keep York County among the Commonwealth's premier school divisions. School division and county will be hosting another community forum at Queens Lake Middle School at 6 o'clock p.m. on October 14th. School board member Mark Schaefer, who represents District 1, said the school division has been exceedingly frugal and efficient through the years. There are 132 divisions in the state, and we are 116 out of 132 in per pupil spending, Schaefer said. And by the way, we're the number one school district in Virginia. We have historically delivered results without the same resources as other divisions. No new taxes York County is pressing on, with an aggressive campaign online and in print. There are also no more taxes yard signs sprouting in community yards, and the opposition group is employing print advertisements, a website, and social media blitzes. Kennedy said that while the county is lobbying hard for approval, the sales tax increase to take care of the county's children, many voters see it differently. When we throw it out there as a 14% increase, people are taking issues with that, he said.
1: Okay, now let's go to the pumpkin story. We're getting there. Here we go. Despite tough growing season, many Hampton Roads farmers have plenty of this fall staple. Pumpkin patches throughout Hampton Roads are in full swing for fall activities, but some local farmers said their crops have had it a bit tougher this year. The Virginian Pilot and Daily Press interviewed several farmers to see what their fall harvest yielded. Pretty well a bust. Virginia Beach grower Billy Conboy said that you send your soil samples off, buy the perfect seed, plant it, and the fertilizer out, and put the fertilizer out with hopes for a bumper crop. But at the end of the day, Mother Nature is in control. There are just so many variables, he said. Once it's in the ground, it's no longer my seed. We just get to hope and, fingers crossed, that it does what it's supposed to do. He grows 8 to 10 pumpkin varieties and sells 75% of his yield wholesale to garden centers and produce stands. Now, in his sixth year of growing pumpkins, Conboy said he planted 6 acres on Father's Day, a little earlier than usual in an attempt to match the early sales. What came next was really dry and hot and plenty of rain. The plants came up really nice. They were looking really good, and then they got flooded, Conboy said. We got 2 or 3 really big rains there, and it just kind of took them out. After trying different methods to make the pumpkin crop bounce back, only 30% was salvageable. Hopefully, Mother Nature will cooperate a little more next year. Land rent will stay the same, and fingers crossed again, that fuel prices will go down a little bit and we'll be able to make a nicer crop than we did this year, Convoy said. But this year, I would consider it to be pretty much, well, a bust for us at least. Convoy grew up on a hay farm in Chesapeake and vowed he would never farm again after he left. He said he stays busy building horse barns and produce markets through his agriculture-focused construction business. He purchased some property in the Blackwater area in 2012, and a few years later decided to try his hand at growing pumpkins and sweet corn. It's not as big as when I was a kid, but I'm still doing it, he said. Luckily, we have a construction business to supplement our income, because if we were relying on pumpkins this year, we would not be in good shape. Pleasantly surprising amount. Robin and John Pierce, owners of Hickory Ridge Farm in Chesapeake, said their pumpkin crop this year has been bountiful. The extremely dry and hot days in late August had them worried because if the plant's flowers wither or drop off, the pumpkins won't grow. I'm going to call it a pleasantly surprising amount versus where I was concerned back in August, John Pierce said. Now, in their 13th year of growing pumpkins, the Pierces grow about 18 varieties, including gourds and minis. They have about 11 acres between their pick-your-own patch and harvesting patch. The majority of their business is direct sales with a bit of wholesale mixed in. Our area of the world is not an ideal pumpkin-growing area, John Pierce said. The heat and humidity is a challenge for the crop. A bad pumpkin year. Barry Allen, owner of Pumpkinville in Towano, said it was a tough year. We had two straight weeks in a row of 100-degree weather here, Allen said. Despite that, the pumpkin patch will continue to furnish bush gardens with pumpkins as they have in years past, he said. Now in his 31st year of operation, including a retail market, Allen said he's moved further away from trying to grow crops and he chooses to outsource them. We have only about 2 acres of pumpkins here that we grow, he said. We're actually shipping most of our pumpkins in from the Shenandoah Valley. In the mountains, the temperature drops at night, enabling the crops to cool and get a break from the heat of the day, Allen explained. But with increased gas prices, it's costing them twice as much to drive there and back to pick up the pumpkins. Still, he said, Pumpkinville is keeping its prices the same. We try to keep everything economical for the community, he said. We don't charge admission to come here, and we don't charge for our hayride or cornfield maze. For David Brown of Bushneck Farm near Williamsburg, the pumpkin crop was so bad he had to close until next year. We had a failure on pumpkins, said Brown, who was unable to elaborate on what may have gone wrong. I've been planting pumpkins for 30 years, and it's the first time I haven't had any. Brown promises he won't let the pumpkins get the best of him, and he will be back out in the fields next year to try again. Watching them closely. Henley Farms in Virginia Beach has been keeping a close eye on its pumpkins, owner Barbara Henley said. It's awfully dry and they need rain, she said. Henley, who married Grandy Winky Winston Henley in 1962, became part of the family farm, has 63 years of experience in working the land. Grandy Henley died in April, and Barbara maintains the farm on Charity Neck Road in Pungo that continues to be a go-to spot for a variety of seasonal pick-your-own produce, including strawberries, blackberries, tomatoes, cabbage, broccoli, kale, cauliflower, and lettuce. They also run an on-site market selling pre-pickled season produce. You just take every day as it comes, and you do whatever it does, said Barbara, also a longtime member of the Virginia Beach City Council. Can't imagine growing pumpkins that many years.
2: I know, it looks like a sad year for Charlie Brown.
1: Okay.
2: A yacht A yacht rock band brings 70s and 80s sound. This could be interesting. A three-hour tour plays nights at Newtown Tunes. For Chris Daly and John Spence, the idea started with a simple observation. Williamsburg needed a yacht rock band, so they decided to create one. The result is Three-Hour Tour, a new local cover band bringing the sounds of the 70s and 80s, that's the 1970s and 80s, to stages around Williamsburg. The group began rehearsals in February with Spence on guitar and Daly on drums. They were joined by lead singer Valerie Zangardi, bassist Tom Shackford, saxophonist Aaron Pyle, and keyboardist Mike Petrick. Three-Hour Tour made its debut September 5th at Billsbury Brewery, followed by a performance at Ale Works during the brewery's 20th anniversary celebration. Now the band is preparing for its third major appearance tonight at Newtown Tunes, where it will perform a free 75-minute set alongside local 90s cover band Channel 90. The idea for Three-Hour Tour began before the group ever played its first note together. Spence had been playing with another local band, the Dog Street Boys, when they were supposed to perform an all-yacht rock show at Billsburg. As schedules got busy, the project eventually fell apart. Then Daly approached Spence about trying again. He thought it was a great idea. Spence began reaching out to musicians he knew could handle the genre. He already knew Zangardi from performing together, while Petrick had been his keyboard player for roughly 20 years. Pyle had also played with him, and he found Shackelford online. By February, the group was rehearsing. It quickly became clear that yacht rock might sound effortless, but performing it correctly is anything but. The musicians spent months working through the songs and their complicated arrangements. By April or May, Spence said, something started to change during rehearsals. We started getting more and more smiles at rehearsals from each other, he said. I'm thinking, oh, this thing really actually is going to work. For Zangardi, joining the band was another chapter in a musical career that began when she was a child. The San Diego native started singing professionally at a young age, including performing the national anthem for professional sports teams in San Diego and Los Angeles. She studied music and television and film production at New York University, sang backup for recording artist Ron Pope, and spent years performing in New York City. In 2013, an audition for Busch Gardens Williamsburg brought her to Virginia. She performed as the Wicked Witch during Howl O' Scream and later became the voice of Cedric Fry, the Irish step dancing show. Her connection to Spence eventually led her to Three-Hour Tour. When he called and asked if she wanted to join a yacht rock group, she didn't hesitate. Someone's just asking me to sing, Zangardi said. I'm going to take every opportunity that I can to do just that. She initially thought she would be a backup singer because many of the songs were originally performed by male vocalists, but Spence quickly corrected her. He was like, no, no, no, no, you are the lead singer. The band's repertoire includes songs by Fleetwood Mac, Toto, Billy Joel, Christopher Cross, the Doobie Brothers, Ambrosia, Steely Dan, Hall & Oates, and others. For Zangardi, part of the yacht group's appeal is how easily it crosses generations. Although she is a millennial, Zangardi grew up listening to the music because her parents played it. Spence has a similar connection. He remembers hearing the songs growing up in the 1970s, whether they were playing on the radio, an 8-track, or during family drives. It was always music that was present in my life, he said. That nostalgia has translated into a strong response from audiences. 3-hour tour, first public performance at Billsburg, followed a smaller fundraiser in Virginia Beach that served as something of a dress rehearsal for the group. Billsburg was the band's first real test, and it exceeded all expectations. Zangardi said hundreds of people attended, with some estimates putting the crowd at more than 700. "We were just blown away by their response," she said. The band followed Billsburg performance with its appearance at Aleworks, which was particularly meaningful for Zangardi because she had previously worked at the brewery and ran its tap rooms for 7 years. For Spence, however, the biggest reward has been watching audiences connect with the music. He had performed for years with other bands, but said 3-hour tour has created a different kind of connection between the musicians and the people in front of the stage. "This is clearly something where everyone's engaged. Everyone's dancing," Spence said. "Everyone's happy." That is exactly what the band hopes to bring in Newtown Tunes. Zangardi said the outdoor concert series provides an inviting environment where families can bring their children, people can dance, and audiences can sing along. "I think that it's become such a huge hit," she said. "This is awesome. This is right in our backyard." As 3-hour tour looks ahead, the members hope to continue building an audience and eventually expand beyond Williamsburg and the Hampton Roads area. Spence also hopes the band can help showcase the talent that already exists in the area. "Williamsburg has got some of the most amazing musicians here," he said. "For now, 3-hour tour is focused on doing what it sets out to do, bringing yacht rock to Williamsburg and giving audiences a chance to sing along to songs they might not have realized that they knew."
1: I did not realize what yacht rock was, and it actually is music of the 70s and 80s. It's actually in the dictionary.
2: Oh, really?
1: Who knew?
2: Oh, who knew?
1: Okay. Historic home in James City County approved for state marker. Ambler's house tied to self-emancipation of Jamestown's enslaved people. A James City County landmark will soon receive a marker to help tell the story of the self-emancipation of Jamestown's enslaved people. The Virginia Department of Historic Resources last week announced that 11 new historical highway markers will arrive to roadsides across the state. Markers were approved in localities such as James City, Hanover and Louisa counties, and in the cities of Virginia Beach and Richmond. James City County will receive a historical marker for the Ambler's House, an antebellum homestead located on 2205 Jamestown Road. Once it goes up next spring, it will serve as a way to educate the community about the house and Jamestown's overlooked Civil War history. The brick farmhouse is recognized by the Virginia Landmarks Register and the National Register of Historic Places for its 19th century picturesque style architecture. The house, which includes a main house, smokehouse, and a quarter, is separate from the Ambler's House ruins at historic Jamestown Island. The Ambler's House was built in 1852 by John Coke, who enslaved a man named Windsor Powers. During the Civil War, Coke hired out Powers in early 1862 to construct Confederate fortifications in Jamestown. The Confederate Army abandoned Jamestown Island in May 1862 during the Peninsula Campaign, according to historic Jamestown. After Union forces arrived in the area, Powers and other enslaved people became self-emancipated behind Union lines. Under the Second Confiscation Act of 1862, Union forces were legally barred from returning freedom seekers to enslavers. This saw many freedom seekers hoping for a chance of independence at Jamestown, with people even swimming across the James River to reach the site. Powers went on to become a leader of more than 100 men, women, and children who gathered at Neck of Land behind Jamestown Island. The marker is sponsored by the Virginia Racial Healing Institute, a nonprofit dedicated to healing racial divisions and improving the health and well-being of the community. The organization is partnering with James City County to increase education and community awareness of the Ambler's House ahead of the 175th anniversary in 2027. Laura Hill, the Institute's president and executive director, said the organization has been working to bring awareness to the house for the past 5 years. In 2022, the nonprofit held its annual Heal Greater Williamsburg, Heal the Nation Community Days at the Ambler's House. Hill said she is focused on representing the full story of the Ambler's House and the people that live there. The Institute is also starting a fundraising campaign to secure grants and donations to help restore the property. The marker's unveiling ceremony is estimated for spring 2027, Hill said. Tours of the grounds are also set to begin next year. Until then, the Virginia Racial Healing Institute will host its 7th annual Heal Greater Williamsburg, Heal the Nation Community Day at the Ambler's House on November 7th.
2: Now we'll get some area briefs, things going on locally. The General Assembly Special Session. The General Assembly will hold a special session Wednesday in Colonial Williamsburg to mark the 250th anniversary of the legislature's first meeting. As it takes place in the historical Capitol building, the commemorative legislative session will be broadcast live from 2:45 to 4 o'clock p.m. at the Kimball Theater at 428 West Duke of Gloucester Street. The event is free and open to the public. This milestone offers an opportunity to reflect on Virginia's extraordinary role in shaping representative government and the American experience in self-governance. The Virginia 250 Commission said in a news release, from the House of Burgesses to the Virginia General Assembly, Virginia pioneered the idea of a citizen legislature and helped establish a model of representative government that would influence the nation. Okay, an historic church celebrates 250 years. The historic First Baptist Church of Williamsburg is inviting the community to celebrate the congregation's 250 years of worship and history. The church will host a 4-day anniversary celebration Thursday through Sunday, beginning with a spiritual celebration from 6 to 7 p.m. Thursday at the Scotland Street Church. On Friday, the church will host an unveiling and dedication ceremony of the newly constructed African Baptist Meeting House and Burial Ground from 9 to 10 a.m. on Nassau Street. Church descendants and the Colonial Williamsburg Foundation will dedicate the reconstructed building on the church's original site, where it was first established by enslaved and free congregants in 1776. The event will feature Judge John Charles Thomas, a former Virginia Supreme Court Justice, as speaker. Virginia Senator Mamie E. Locke, the first black woman elected as mayor of Hampton and third elected to the Virginia Senate, will also speak at the ceremony. On Saturday, the Let Freedom Ring Foundation will host its annual gala at the Williamsburg Lodge. The event includes the presentation of the inaugural Freedom's Bell Award to Brent Leggs, president and CEO of the National Trust for Historic Preservation. The church will finish its celebrations with an anniversary worship service at 11 a.m. Help Turn Weapons into Garden Tools. A Williamsburg church is inviting residents to transform unwanted guns into gardening tools. Williamsburg United Methodist Church and the James River Chapter of the Virginia Interfaith Center for Public Policy will host a Guns to Gardens event from 10 a.m. to 1 p.m. on Saturday in the church's parking lot. Attendees can anonymously donate unloaded guns to be dismantled and forged into gardening tools. A blacksmith will be on site to demonstrate how gun parts are turned into gardening tools and give attendees an opportunity to beat gun parts on an anvil. Unloaded guns should be transported to the site in vehicle trunks. A greeter will meet attendees while a safety officer will inspect and transfer weapons to the staging area. Donors must be present while the gun is being cut into pieces. No ammunition will be accepted. What a great idea.
1: Yeah, fascinating. I didn't realize they did that, but there you go. I'm going to take a moment here for an advertisement. Moments in Early History, Early America, excuse me. The WHRO Voice is pleased to announce the following segment to its lineup of locally produced programs, which will commemorate which commemorates the 250th anniversary of the United States of America. Join us for Moments in Early America, featuring article readings from Trend and Tradition, a magazine of Colonial Williamsburg. You'll hear and learn about the people, institutions, and circumstances that led to the beginning of this country, with the emphasis on our local area and surrounding communities throughout Virginia. So please tune in for Moments in Early America and learn what life was like for early American colonists, enslaved people, and others who lived through this period of time in the founding of our country. You can hear this program the first Saturday of every month at 2 p.m. with a rebroadcast on the following Tuesday evening at 6 p.m.
2: Presidency and Press, from Censorship to Fake News. Every president has had a distinctive manner of dealing with the press. Mutual distrust, punctuated by occasional alliances, has dominated the dance between the media and the commanders-in-chief. Recently, President Donald Trump barred journalists from CNN, MS Now, and Politico from the White House, citing coverage he called, quote, fake news, end quote. Trump's action is just the latest example of how these two historic groups have sparred over the years. It began with the Founding Fathers. First in war, first in peace, and first in the hearts of his countrymen, George Washington may have said. But he was also the first president to rant against negative press coverage, writes Harold Holzer, author of The Presidents versus the Press. Washington considered himself a unifying influence, so when newspapers promoted factionalism, he canceled his subscriptions to all of them. John Adams elevated Washington's dislike of the press to a higher level. When the periodicals of the day began to disparage his foreign policy toward France, Adams viewed their assessments as a risk to national security. He supported the Alien and Sedition Acts, which made it illegal to publish certain criticism of the government. Adams chose repression over persuasion. Thomas Jefferson's perspective on journalism was contradictory. While he strongly backed freedom of the press, Jefferson's stance shifted when the Fourth Estate lambasted his programs and personal life. Jefferson came to revile newspapers as much as his two predecessors. To counter the unfavorable reports, he encouraged the establishment of additional Washington publishers that would write favorably about his administrations. Even when demonized, Jefferson believed there were no circumstances that merited the government coercing a journal from disseminating the news. He said, "Where the press is free and every man able to read, all is safe." Andrew Jackson arrived at the White House near the end of the dramatic growth of American newspapers from 359 in 1810 to 1,000 by 1830. The tabloid's partisan political attacks and affronts about his wife, Rachel, sparked Jackson's drive to obtain better press treatment. According to Holzer, he would call on his close newspaper confidants for ideas and support, proffer them exclusive stories, and make government jobs and printing contracts sustain their loyalty. Abraham Lincoln used browbeating and censorship to control the press during the Civil War. Honest Abe was the first newspaper publisher to become president. Before the 1860 election, he purchased a German language weekly. Lincoln thought his knowledge of journalism gave him the inside track to influence the articles reporters wrote about the armed rebellion. This low-key approach was not enough.

a German language weekly. Lincoln thought his knowledge of journalism gave him the inside track to influence the articles reporters wrote about the armed rebellion. This low-key approach was not enough. Lincoln ended up suppressing harmful stories before they were published. He also sought beneficial coverage from friendly correspondents by awarding them lucrative federal appointments. In the end, Lincoln proved as professional as in creating press exposure as in thwarting it. For a period after the Civil War, news reports were generally less judgmental of commanders-in-chief. Because of his venerated status, editors downplayed Ulysses S. Grant's involvement in his administration scandals. Coverage of Grover Cleveland's illegitimate child was initially sensationalized until he told the truth. The media immediately lost interest. The aura of modernization stopped in 1898 when the stewards of yellow journalism baited William McKinley into starting the Spanish-American War. After McKinley's assassination in 1901, Theodore Roosevelt ushered in a new era of presidential press relations. He recognized that he could mobilize the media to communicate with and engage the electorate in a way no earlier chief executive had done. He oversaw routine information, organized publicity stunts, and crushed adversarial articles. Teddy pioneered the use of political spin, leaks, and trial balloons. His adroit handling of the press would not be repeated until his fifth cousin, Franklin Delano Roosevelt, became president in 1933. Although Woodrow Wilson inaugurated the first formal presidential press conference, his responses could not be directly quoted. When America entered the European War 4 years later, Wilson abruptly closed the door on reporters' regular questions. He instituted a committee to oversee news coverage of the conflict and separately generated positive propaganda about the military effort. This was just a prelude to the blatantly deceptive information journalists were given about Wilson's health after he suffered a debilitating stroke in 1919. Media access bounced back under Calvin Coolidge. Silent Cal was not a wordless around reporters. For the number of years he was in office, his off-the-record press conferences occurred more often than those of any other previous president. Coolidge also was the first to deliver a monthly radio address to the country. Franklin D. Roosevelt transformed the president-press relationship into the modern era. He started regular unscripted meetings and socializing with journalists. His fireside chats informed and calmed the public during World War II. Self-serving bulletins and films were churned out by government agencies. His dealings with news organizations were not always rosy, however. He ostracized reporters from newspapers that were editorially anti-Roosevelt, and he had the FCC restrain radio stations from criticizing his policies. Apart from John F. Kennedy and Ronald Reagan, few of FDR's successors had his mastery of presidential communications. While Dwight Eisenhower was the first to have news conferences filmed, Kennedy took questions in a live televised format that was entertaining as well as illuminating. Kennedy sought to enhance his image through the press while simultaneously concealing his extramarital debts and poor health. Ronald Reagan's nickname, the Great Communicator, says it all. He carefully stage-managed the settings in which he engaged the media.

0: dodging hard queries with jokes and stories, Reagan's genial approach was often more promotional than edifying. The interplay between presidents and those who cover them has been a love-hate affair for centuries. Trump's decision to bar some news organizations from the White House is the latest reminder that presidents may change, but their battles with the press endure.
1: Fascinating.
0: Wow.
1: New healthcare practice brings a different model of care. For a group of healthcare professionals with deep ties in New Kent County, bringing healthcare closer to home is about more than opening a medical practice. It's about changing the way patients and providers interact. New Kent Direct Care, the county's, page just got away from me. The county's first direct care practice is preparing to open its doors this fall, offering patients a membership-based approach focused on accessibility, longer appointments, and a closer relationship with their care team. The practice is the result of a collaboration among six partners, including two brothers and their wives. All have healthcare-related experience outside of New Kent County. For Janie Lindsay, a partner in the practice who spent more than a decade managing a specialty center in Williamsburg, the new practice is an opportunity to bring that experience back to her community. She serves as the practice's chief of operations and care coordinator. I really enjoy advocating for patients and helping them guide all of their care logistics and just giving them a resource to come to, she said. Christopher Lindsay, Janie's brother-in-law and another partner in the practice, was born and raised in New Kent County and recently moved back after spending about 20 years in Richmond. His healthcare background includes nearly a decade with HCA Healthcare, where he worked in a hospital and worked in hospital administration and emergency medicine operations. He later served as the chief operating officer of the Virginia Department of Health. His wife, Angie, an emergency physician and professor at Virginia Commonwealth University, was among the women who helped develop the idea for New Kent Direct Care, along with Janie and fellow partner Peyton Harding. Janie's husband, Sean, Christopher's brother, is also part of the practice, as well as Dr. Matt Nottingham, who's serving as medical director. The common thread among the founders, besides some family ties, was a desire to bring their professional experience home. We were thinking of a way to fill the gap that our community has right now, which is healthcare, Janie Lindsay said. New Kent is one of Virginia's fastest growing counties. Yet access to private care remains a challenge. The county's longstanding primary care practice is no longer accepting new patients, according to the founders, creating an opportunity for a new model of care. That model is direct primary care. Unlike a traditional practice, New Kent Direct Care operates through a membership model rather than relying on insurance companies to reimburse individual services. Members pay a monthly fee based on age and receive access to their care team, including wellness visits, many routine laboratory services, and communication with providers by phone, text, or email. The goal, the founders said, is to give providers more time with each patient. Visits can last an hour or longer, allowing providers to look beyond a single symptom and address underlying concerns, chronic conditions, medications, lifestyle, and long-term health goals. It's the ability to make sure that you've got the time in your visit to concentrate on your specific situations, Christopher Lindsay said. The practice also aims to serve as a quarterback for patients' overall health care, helping coordinate information between primary care, specialists, hospitals, and emergency departments. The founders have established relationships with regional health systems and say their electronic health record network will allow providers to access information from outside facilities when appropriate. For patients, proximity is another important piece. The practice is designed to serve residents of New Kent, Williamsburg, West Point, and James City, Henrico, Hanover, and King William counties, among other surrounding communities. Members will have access to same-day or next-day appointments for urgent concerns, as well as virtual visits. The practice will offer options for laboratory services as well. The founders have negotiated discounted rates with LabCorp and said patients can choose whether to use those rates or utilize their insurance for certain services. We want to really be clear and give our members all the information they need to make an informed decision as to what to do, Jane Lindsay said. The founders also envision New Kent Direct Care as a resource for local employers, particularly those looking for ways to offer employees additional healthcare options. The practice is scheduled to hold an invite-only ribbon cutting on October 14th in partnership with the New Kent Economic Development Authority, which awarded the business a 3-year grant to assist with startup costs. The community open house is also planned for later this month. The physical space itself reflects the founders' desire to create something different from a traditional medical office. The approximately 3,000 square foot space was transformed into a clinic with 3 exam rooms, provider offices, and a lounge. There is no traditional waiting room. Instead, patients can walk in, go directly to an exam room, and meet with their provider. For the founders, the goal is to make healthcare feel less transactional and more personal. It's been really rewarding, Christopher Lindsay said. We're offering something that has not existed before, that idea of relationship medicine. For Janie Lindsay, bringing the practice to her hometown community has been equally meaningful. It's been meaningful to me, she says, starting a new business in the community that I call home. It's just a dream come true. The practice is beginning with a soft launch with founding members before officially opening its doors, with providers joining the clinic throughout October. So we wish them good luck. Mm-hmm. I have another advertisement here for you. The New Journaling Guide is a 126-year-old publication focusing on local and national African-American-based news, sports, health, and arts in Hampton Roads. 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And if you miss the live reading, you can tune in for a rebroadcast on Monday at 6 p.m. It's the New Journaling Guide every Saturday at 1 p.m. and Monday at 6 p.m. right here on the WHRO Voice.
0: Help improve Hampton Roads flood mapping. Catch the King Tidal Survey runs from Friday through Sunday. Stephanie Letourneau witnessed the recent nor'easter from her home in East Ocean View. She watched as water stretched up the front yard, floating her kayak to the sidewalk. The high water forced Letourneau, who works in community science and outreach with nonprofit Wetlands Watch, to move her car to higher ground 2 streets away. I knew what I was doing, but it's a little jarring to see the water that I talk about all the time in my own yard, she said. The storm brought days of moderate high tide flooding, caused not by rain, but solely by winds and tides. NOAA, National Organic Water Association, predicts that as sea levels continue to rise, high tide flooding will grow more common in coastal communities. This year at Sewell's Point in Norfolk, 23 to 27 days of high tide flooding are expected, but by 2050, it could see 85 to 125 in a single year. It's a problem that's going to define coastal Virginia for generations, Lortonio said. We need to understand whether it's impacting our communities. This weekend, there's a way to get involved. Citizen scientists can collect data on tidal flood height during a king tide and map the water locations across Hampton Roads and coastal Virginia. The Catch the King tidal survey runs from Friday through Sunday. Essentially, the volunteers are breadcrumbing where the floodwaters are coming onto our land and influencing their infrastructure or our natural landscapes, Lertoneau said. Developing tidal flood preparedness. Catch the King is a multi-day tidal flood data collection in coastal Virginia that utilizes Wetland Watch's Sea Level Rise app. The app, developed in 2014, allows users to drop pins at the outer edge of flood waters. But the organization launched the event in 2017 as a way to collect more public input on flood locations to aid governments, local governments. It's not enough to just say A Street to B Street is flooded, she said. They need to know where the water is, at what time and at what tidal height. Beyond the initial Catch the King event was Wetlands Watch's former executive director, retired Virginian Pilot environmental reporter Dave Mayfield, and Derek Loftus, assistant professor at William & Mary's Batten School of Coastal and Marine Sciences and the Virginia Institute of Marine Science. Mayfield wanted to encourage more use of the app, Lertoineau said, and suggested honing in on king tides since they are able to be predicted far into the future. King tides are often caused by gravitational forces produced from a unique alignment of the Earth, Moon, and Sun called ZYZYGYZZZ, Loftus said. Tides then bend around landforms in a way that causes water levels to rise in some areas, usually 2.5 feet or more above an average of low tide heights. This leads to inundated roadways, making transportation interruptions more common during a king tide. Tides also travel backward through storm drainage systems, flooding streets inland. Though tidal floods are not as profound as rainfall-induced or wind-driven floods, they can exacerbate already present flood conditions, Loftus said. Last year's final day of Catch the King overlapped with a nor'easter, bringing water levels 2 feet higher. If high tides happen simultaneously with these storm events, then that can drive water levels up by 1.5 to 3 feet higher than they would have been, Loftus said. How is this data used? Loftus uses the data collected through the Catch the King event to validate flood forecasts developed at VIMS. The data has pointed to 2 weaknesses in their models, Loftus said. Hydrophic vegetation, which adapted resilience to water or low oxygen conditions, is creeping its way into backyards and urban areas like Norfolk and Virginia Beach, Loftus said. This has pointed scientists to areas where the extent of flooding was underpredicted. Scientists have also learned more about the speed that water is moving through the wetlands, which helps predict flood times, locations, and water levels. The data scientists collect is shared with local governments and regional planners. A lot of our key decision makers in this center coastal zone worldwide feel paralyzed in decision making because it's hard to commit a significant amount of effort and funds to address sea level rise when you don't know exactly when we're going to experience the most profound impacts of our investment, Loftus said. How to catch the king. To get involved, participants must fill out an online form, download the Sea Level Rise app, and watch a short tutorial or read through instructions. There is no deadline to set up, but Letourneau said it is helpful to practice with the app before surveying.
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1: 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Our audio reading programs are specifically designed for and primarily directed to people who are blind, visually impaired, or have other conditions preventing them from reading standard printed materials. My name is Mary Cottrell, and I'll be reading local highlights from today's broadcast of the Suffolk News Herald, dated October 7th, 2026. Starting with the headlines on page 1. Carpenter Steps Up, Takes the Crown, by Ed Pugh, editor. Nansemum Suffolk Academy senior Zoe Carpenter has spent much of her high school delivering under pressure on the plate. On Thursday, the Saints softball standout stepped into a new spotlight and left as the 2026 Suffolk Peanut Fest queen. Carpenter earned the title during the annual Queen's Banquet and Fashions on October 1st at the Hilton Garden Inn, Suffolk Riverfront, adding the honor to a resume already filled with softball championships and Player of the Year awards. Yet Carpenter said the title means more because it represents the city she has called home her entire life. "Representing the city is important to me because my family and I are Suffolk natives," Carpenter said. "I've been going to the Peanut Fest every year since I can remember, and this year is extra special because I get to be involved as part of this unique Suffolk tradition. I love my community, and I can't wait to experience the fest this year." Carpenter was one of six students selected for the 2026 Peanut Fest Court. The Peanut Fest Court is selected from school nominees based on essays interpreting the festival theme, academics, extracurricular activities, awards, and community involvement. This year's theme is Celebrating Generations, One Picture Perfect Memory at a Time. Joining Carpenter on the court are Tania Arrington and Caroline Smith of Lakeland High School, Taylor Foster and Isabella Masiri of Suffolk Christian Academy, and Raquel Vasquez of Nansemum Suffolk Academy, according to Suffolk Festivals. While Carpenter has become accustomed to pressure on the softball field, she said appearing before people presented a different challenge. "This moment ranks very high up on my accomplishments because it put me way out of my comfort zone," Carpenter said. "I remember 2 years ago, I was crying in my guidance counselor's office about how I didn't want to present to my class because public speaking was so scary to me. This experience made me face my fear and gain confidence that will help me now and in the future." Her newest role comes with responsibilities beyond the banquet. The Queen and Court are expected to serve as ambassadors throughout the 4-day Peanut Fest, taking part in festival activities and appearances. Carpenter and the court are also scheduled to judge the Suffolk and Parks Recreation Chalk Art Competition on Saturday, October 10th. Carpenter said she is particularly looking forward to experiencing the festival alongside the other members of the court. "I am most looking forward to making memories with my peanut princesses that I will never forget and will always cherish," she said. "To experience the fest with a group of inspiring girls from my community is exciting and incredibly meaningful. There is also one considerably less official priority. Also, if I'm being honest, every year I look forward to the fried Oreos," Carpenter said. "Those are my favorite." The 48th annual Suffolk Peanut Fest runs October 8th to 11th at Suffolk Executive Airport. For Carpenter, it will be the same hometown festival she has attended for many years, only this time she will see it very differently. Continuing with headlines on page 1, Suffolk Keeps AAA Rating Ahead of Bond Sale, by Ed Pugh, editor. Suffolk has retained the highest credit rating available from Fitch Ratings as the city prepares to sell $35.6 million in general obligation bonds to finance school and city capital projects. Fitch on Monday assigned its AAA rating to Suffolk Series 2026 general obligation bonds and affirmed the city's existing AAA issuer and general obligation bond ratings. The agency also maintained a stable outlook. The bonds are scheduled to be sold competitively during the week of October 12th. Fitch pointed to Suffolk's financial reserves, budget flexibility, economic growth, and relatively manageable long-term obligations in maintaining the top rating. The agency rated Suffolk's financial resilience at its highest level, citing what it called ample budgetary flexibility. Fitch said the city had maintained unrestricted reserves above 35% of general fund spending since fiscal 2015. Suffolk's fund balance to expenditure ratio stood at 75.2% in 2025, according to Fitch. The lowest ratio between fiscal years 2021 and 2025 was 48%, well above the 7.5% level Fitch said it would need to maintain its current assessment of the city's financial resilience. The agency also gave Suffolk its highest assessment for population trends. Fitch used an estimated population of 104,699 and calculated the city's 10-year annual population growth at 1.9%, placing Suffolk in the 83rd percentile among governments in its ratings portfolio. Fitch said Suffolk's unemployment, educational attainment, and median household income collectively ranked in the 65th percentile of its rated local governments. Median household income was about 114% of the portfolio median, while the city's economy was considered sufficiently diverse to receive Fitch's highest assessment for economic concentration and population size. The city's adopted capital plan calls for roughly $35 million in general obligation bond financing during the 2026-2027 fiscal year. Projects identified for bonds funding included the Northern Shores Elementary School addition, design work for the Elephant's Fork Elementary School replacement, and a new school administration office. Other planned bond-funded projects include improvements along Goodwin Boulevard and Route 17, the North Suffolk Connector, fire apparatus and ambulances, upgrades to Fire Station No. 9, replacement of Fire Station No. 4, a police training center and work at the Holland Road Police Precinct. Parks, recreation, and neighborhood projects also are included in the capital program. Fitch said Suffolk's long-term liability burden remains comparatively low, ranking in the 62nd percentile among rated local governments. The agency's calculation includes the proposed bond issue and other recently issued debt. More news from page one. Bubby's Place supports the foster community by Rachel Austin, staff writer. Foster care is a growing need, but not everyone can open their home. Now there's another way to get involved and help. Bubby's Place is a nonprofit to help give foster children what they need to thrive and support foster parents in the Suffolk and Hampton Roads areas. Tom and Wendy Powell started Bubby's Place after seeing firsthand the challenges of being foster parents and the needs of children in the system. It began over a decade ago when Wendy felt the call to open their home to be foster parents. With already four children of their own, Tom felt that they had been faithful to God's calling to be fruitful and multiply. However, Wendy still felt the call, and the couple got certified. Once certified, the Powells got the call to take in a baby boy who was just 2 days old. His father was in jail, and his mother was dealing with drug addiction. He needed a place to go, and the Powells answered the call for who is now lovingly known as Bubby. "Once I saw the baby in my house, I was rocked to my core," said Tom Powell. "The kid didn't choose this life. He's a victim of his circumstances and is dependent on the world around him." In Bubby's honor, the Powells started Bubby's Place to help foster kids and their caretakers get the resources they need. Being on the front lines, their family experienced the joys and challenges of taking care of these children. The nonprofit focuses on three specific areas to help cover all stages of life from infants to young adults. First, Bubby's Place helps by supporting the caretakers. They help supply the essentials, including diapers, wipes, baby clothes, and other necessities. The goal is to make sure that the infants and toddlers in foster care have what they need to feel comfortable and loved. Second, they help by empowering school-aged kids. The nonprofit provides basics like shoes, clothing, and school supplies. Along with the necessities, they also help fund field trips, sports, and extracurricular activities so that foster kids don't have to miss out on experiences and can reach their full potential. "We want to help kids with the things we take for granted as working-class families," said Powell. The last thing is one close to Powell's heart as they help the foster children who age out at 18 years old. Bubby's Place offers scholarships for college and funding for trade school tools. Powell learned through his youngest son that the tools at trade school can cost thousands of dollars. The goal is to help these young adults transition into the workforce and find success. "These kids have nothing," said Powell. "Best case scenario, they have a foster parent. I could always depend on my parents for money or a call. These kids don't have that, and they don't choose that. God has them here for a reason, and we want to help them thrive." Bubby's Place started in October 2024 and earned its 501c3 in December 2025. Being so new, there are limited ways to get involved at the moment. Currently, the nonprofit is relying on grants and help from local churches while working alongside social services. The hope is to eventually have 2 fundraisers a year. With how many resources are needed to go into hosting a fundraiser, PAL wants to make sure they stay efficient and have as much money to go back to the children as possible. Anyone interested in donating, becoming foster parents, or learning more can visit bubbysplace.org. That's bubbysplace.org. And the Sports Hits, page 1. Suffolk girls join the flag football surge, by Ed Pugh, editor. Suffolk Public Schools did not have to spend much time convincing girls to try flag football. Before the inaugural season even began, Nansemond River, Kings Fork, and Lakeland filled their rosters. Interest was strong enough to move forward, coaches were not difficult to find, and parents of middle school students were already calling to ask when their daughters could play. For Ronald Kabler, Suffolk Public Schools Coordinator of Activities and Athletics, that early response reinforced the division's decision to get involved while girls' flag football is still taking root across Virginia. The interest was just great in Suffolk, Kabler said. Now, a few weeks into the first season, Suffolk's 3 teams are doing more than learning a new sport. They are getting an early start in one of the fastest-growing high school sports in the country, one that is pushing toward full Virginia High School League sanctioning, expanding rapidly at the college level, and will make its Olympic debut in 2028. Kabler said Suffolk's involvement began when Tyler Riller, who works with the Washington Commanders youth football programs, contacted the division about joining the organization's Girls Flag Football Initiative. He forwarded the information to the activities director at Suffolk's 3 high schools. They were 100% on board, Kabler said. The Commanders helped make the startup easier. Kabler said participating in Suffolk schools received $3,000 to help cover expenses, along with uniforms, flags, and protective headgear. The organization also helped with training and staged a media day in Newport News, where players received their uniforms and took part in a professional-style photo and video sessions. That support mattered, Kabler said, because adding a sport normally means finding money for uniforms, equipment, officials, and other expenses before administrators even know whether enough students will participate. Portsmouth and Newport News are among the other Hampton Roads school divisions that have also started programs. We knew it was something that was coming down the line, and we had tremendous interest in all of our schools, Kabler said. All of our schools have full teams. Suffolk also decided from the beginning to treat flag football like an established high school sport rather than a club activity. Players must have physicals and meet the same academic and eligibility standards that apply to other athletes in SPS sports. Kabler said the idea was to build the program in a way that would make it future transition easier if the VHSL eventually sanctioned girls' flag football. Virginia remains among the states operating girls' flag football through independent or pilot programs rather than as a fully sanctioned statewide championship sport. The Washington Commanders have made VHSL sanctioning one of the goals of their investment in the sport, particularly after Maryland and D.C. moved to officially recognize girls' flag football. Sanctioning would place the sport under statewide VHSL structure, creating standardized competition and eventually a pathway to district, regional, and state championships. For now, Suffolk is building that structure locally. Kabler said SPS has discussed expanding competition with Portsmouth and potentially matching the championships from the 2 divisions or staging an all-star event. The division also plans to move the season earlier next year now that administrators have worked through the logistics of launching it. Whatever happens at the state level, Suffolk is not treating this fall as a 1-year experiment. We have no intent to drop it, Kabler said. Nationally, girls' high school flag football participation jumped from 68,847 athletes in 24-25 to 102,360 in 25-26, a 48.7% increase in 1 year, according to the National Federation of State High School Associations. Just 4 years earlier, 15,716 girls were playing. The number of high schools reporting girls' flag football participation increased from 2,736 to 3,990 last year, and the sport has entered the top 10 nationally in girls' high school participation. The NFHS said 37 states are expected to sanction flag football or operate independent or pilot programs during the 26-27 school year. Flag football is kind of building its own excitement, Kabler said. The flag football program has opened football to athletes who previously had few opportunities to play the sport in their schools. It is also attracting students who have not necessarily participated in other high school sports. The Commanders have reported similar results elsewhere. During exploratory mandatory seasons in Richmond public schools, 60% of the 113 girls who participated had never played a school sport before, according to the Commanders. The NFL franchise has invested heavily in making those opportunities sustainable. In August 2025, the Commanders announced a two-year commitment of more than $1 million to support 127 girls' flag football programs across Virginia, Maryland, and D.C. The investment included financial assistance, custom Nike uniforms, NFL flag equipment, and instructional resources. The organization expanded its Virginia involvement again in 2026, providing financial support, NFL flag kits, and protective headbands to more than 50 Virginia teams. For Kabler, that outside support gave Suffolk a chance to enter the sport without building everything from scratch. The potential pathway for Suffolk players is also getting longer. Batten University, formerly Virginia Wesleyan University, played its first women's flag football season in spring of 2026, giving Hampton Roads athletes a varsity college option close to home. Norfolk State University followed in June by announcing women's flag football as its newest sponsored varsity sport and hiring Daryl Bullock as its inaugural head coach. Nationally, the NCAA added women's flag football to its Emerging Sports for Women program in January. In May, an NCAA committee formally recommended moving the sport toward championship status. If all three NCAA divisions approve the legislation, the first NCAA National Collegiate Flag Football Championship could be held in the spring of 2028. That same year, flag football will make its Olympic debut at the Los Angeles Summer Games. It is a remarkable rise for a sport that had fewer than 16,000 girls participating in high schools 4 years ago. And in Suffolk, that national growth is no longer something happening somewhere else. But Kabler said the early returns have exceeded expectations. The girls love it, he said. Upcoming meetings on the agenda: City Council meets Wednesday, October 7th at 6 p.m., and the Suffolk School Board meets Thursday, October 8th, also at 6 p.m. And with Election Day rapidly approaching, the final story on page one is Meet the Candidates. The Suffolk News Herald sent the following questionnaire to each candidate running for the 2nd Congressional District. Candidates had up to 150 words to respond to each question. First, we'll go through the responses by Jen Kiggins and then Elaine Luria. Jen Kiggins, can you briefly summarize why you decided to seek another term in the 2nd Congressional District seat? I'm running for office to make life better for our families and our children. As a mom of four, I care about the world my children will inherit, and I know all parents share this same concern. My past careers of serving our country in uniform, raising four children with my husband, and caring for our community as a health care provider have provided unique qualifications for me to be able to solve problems. I'm proud to have been ranked among the most bipartisan members of Congress. I don't think people care whether a good idea comes from a Republican or a Democrat. They want us to bring people together, solve problems, keep our families safe, and make their lives a little easier. I am a problem solver, and I take that label to Washington, where I serve my district to the best of my ability. Jen Kiggins, question two. Are Virginians in the 2nd District better off now than they were 2 years ago? Why or why not? You have to look at where things were 2 years ago. Inflation was sky high, families were getting crushed by rising costs, crime was a growing concern, and our southern border was wide open. Today, families are keeping more of what they earn. I helped pass the largest tax cut in American history, saving the average Virginian family about $3,600 a year while cutting taxes on tips, overtime, and Social Security benefits. I've worked across the aisle to lower prescription drug costs, protect affordable health care, and pass legislation to make it easier to buy a home. After years of chaos at our southern border, illegal crossings have fallen to historic lows. Groceries, housing, and health care still cost too much, but sometimes all the partisan fighting makes it easy to lose sight of how far we've come. I'm going to keep working to make life better and more affordable for families. Jen Kiggins, question three. Are immigration enforcement officials going after the right people? Why or why not? For far too long, our broken immigration system allowed dangerous criminals, deadly drugs, and human trafficking to cross our southern border, while Washington failed to enforce our immigration laws. Immigration enforcement has been focused primarily on violent criminals, gang members, drug traffickers, and those who entered our country illegally and then committed additional crimes. That is exactly where the focus should be. I believe we can enforce the law with common sense and compassion. We are a nation of immigrants, but we are also a nation of laws. Those values are not in conflict. My priority is keeping families safe, securing our border, and making sure our immigration system is fair, orderly, and beneficial to our country, our businesses, and our families. Jen Kagan's question 4. Do you support continued military action against Iran? Why or why not? As a former Navy helicopter pilot, Navy spouse, and Navy mom, I will always stand behind the brave men and women who put their lives on the line to keep our country safe. I also understand the enormous responsibility that comes with sending our service members into harm's way. Iran has been an enemy of the United States for decades and has been the sponsor of terrorism and terrorists around the world who have killed or injured thousands of Americans. Iran can never be allowed to obtain a nuclear weapon. Wherever our military men and women are sent, I will work to ensure that they have the resources they need to perform the mission and that they have their families taken care of to the best of my ability. The world is safer when America leads with peace through strength. Jen Kagan's question 5. What's one issue that's not getting enough attention in Washington? Housing affordability. As a mom of 4, I think a lot about whether my kids and other young people in their generation will be able to afford a home, put down roots, and build a life in the communities where they grew up. Too many are working hard, saving money, and doing everything right, but still feel like home ownership is slipping further out of reach. That is why I've made housing affordability a priority in Congress. Earlier this year, I helped pass legislation to stop large Wall Street investors from outbidding families trying to buy a home, and I've supported bipartisan efforts to increase housing supply and bring costs down. Home ownership is a huge part of the American dream. I want to make sure the next generation has the same opportunity to achieve it. Jen Kagan's question 6. What, if any, federal abortion legislation is needed? The Supreme Court made clear that any policy on abortion belongs with the states, and I agree. This is a deeply personal issue, and decisions should be made with voters and their elected representatives in each state. Jen Kagan's question 7. What, if any, federal legislation is needed on data centers? Virginians are concerned about the impact data centers have on electricity cost, water, noise, and surrounding communities. These concerns shouldn't be dismissed, and local communities need a meaningful voice in where data centers are built and how their impacts are addressed. At the federal level, any action should focus on protecting consumers, strengthening our energy grid, and making sure our growth doesn't come at unfair cost to Virginia families. We should be able to lead the world in innovation while protecting the communities we call home. Now the same questions with answers by Elaine Luria. Can you briefly summarize why you decided to seek another term in the 2nd Congressional District seat? Jen Kagan's and Donald Trump started an endless war with Iran that has raised the price of gas, slapped tariffs on our allies that have raised the cost of housing and groceries, and cut $1 trillion from Medicaid to raise the cost of health care just to give the tax cut to their billionaire donors. We can't expect Virginians to get ahead when everything Washington does makes it harder to get by. I'm running for office to change that. I want to make sure Washington is lowering prices for working families, not padding the pockets of the wealthy and well-connected. I want to make sure we have a representative who does what's best for Hampton Roads, not just what's best for herself. I want to make sure Washington ends the culture of corruption that allows politicians to use their offices for personal gain and profit off their positions of power. And now question 2 for Elaine Luria. Are Virginians in the 2nd District better off than 2 years ago? Why or why not? Unfortunately, Virginians across this district are simply not better off now than they were 2 years ago, and any politician who says we are is either lying or out of touch, both of which are disqualifying. Over the past 2 years, Jen Kagan has voted for tariffs which raise the cost of groceries and housing, voted to raise ACA health care premiums by 75%, voted 7 times to continue the reckless war in Iran, which has sent gas prices skyrocketing, and voted for a $1 trillion cut to Medicaid that has put 15,000 Virginians in Virginia District 2 alone at risk of losing their health insurance, and put Southampton Medical Center in Franklin at risk of closure. Everything Jen Kagan touches gets more expensive, and Virginians are paying the price for it. Elaine Luria, question 3. Are immigration enforcement officials going after the right people? Why or why not? When it comes to standardizing and improving America's immigration system, my priorities are securing our southern border, improving our legal immigration process, and deporting illegal immigrants convicted of crimes in order to keep the American people safe. When immigration enforcement officials target criminals for deportation, they are going after the right people. When they indiscriminately target and terrorize entire communities, including those who are here legally, and even U.S. citizens, they are not. If elected, I would make it a priority to ensure that our borders are secure and our immigration system is reformed. Elaine Luria, question 4. Do you support continued military action against Iran? Why or why not? I believe we must ensure Iran never attains a nuclear weapon, that we strengthen America's and our allies' influence in the Middle East, and deter Iranian aggression across the region. Unfortunately, this war has not achieved any of those objectives, which is why I do not support it. This conflict has left Iran more determined to pursue a nuclear weapon and more powerful in the Middle East, given its newfound control over the Strait of Hormuz, while wreaking havoc on the American economy, raising prices on American families, and weakening American military power by depleting critical stockpiles of missiles and interceptors that are badly needed to defend strategic interests in Asia and Europe. This war has been a mistake, and I urge Congress to end it before the U.S. spends hundreds of billions of dollars and sends even more service members into harm's way to fight another forever war. Elaine Luria, question 5. What's one issue that's not getting enough attention in Washington? Washington is not paying enough attention to our spiraling and skyrocketing $40 trillion national debt. This Congress has continued to spend recklessly, driving the debt up nearly $4 trillion without any regard for the repercussions on American people or the American economy. Jen Kagan simply refuses to do anything but be a rubber stamp for a debt-spiking and damaging fiscal policies that, if we don't address soon, will saddle our children and our children's children with the consequences. Elaine Luria, question 6. What, if any, federal abortion legislation is needed? Abortion is a deeply personal and complex issue, and I respect those who hold different beliefs than myself. I believe strongly in a woman's right to choose and make decisions for herself about her own body. I firmly believe that the decision must be made between a woman, her doctor, her family, and her faith. When I was in Congress in 2022, I voted for the Women's Health Protection Act to codify abortion protections nationwide following the Supreme Court's decision to overturn Roe v. Wade. If elected, I would vote again for similar legislation to ensure American women are afforded the rights and dignity they deserve. Elaine Luria, question 7. What, if any, federal legislation is needed on data centers? The influx of data centers across our Commonwealth and our country present a unique challenge. Virginians are understandably concerned that data centers will raise already skyrocketing energy costs and disrupt their community. At the same time, the U.S. has a vested national security interest in ensuring we have the requisite facilities to compete technologically with China. That is why I believe that any data center being built needs to have the support from the local community with no exceptions, cannot raise electricity costs by 1 cent on any other ratepayer, and must have a closed-loop water system to prevent massive water use that negatively impacts the surrounding community. When it comes to federal data center legislation, those will be my guiding priorities. That way, we can protect our communities from big tech corporations while still protecting our country from Chinese technologies. And now page 2 and the obituaries. Charles Howard Sawyer, September 25th. Charles Chuck Howard Sawyer passed away on September 25th. Chuck was born in Orlando, Florida, and after several moves, his family ended up in Smithfield, Virginia, where Chuck finished high school. He was the eldest of three rambunctious boys. Chuck entered Virginia Military Institute in the class of 64. He remained a local cadet throughout his lifetime, though he did not graduate. Instead, he served in the U.S. Army from December 64 to 66, ending his service as Private First Class in Vietnam before being honorably discharged. He worked with 3M as an electrical parts salesman for over 30 years. He retired shortly after they insisted he use a computer and email. He spent most of his adult life in Richmond. Shirley Ann Porter, September 30th. Shirley Ann Porter passed away on September 30th. Born in Palestine, Texas, she was a gifted musician and she earned her degree in music history from Louisiana State University, published 6 choral compositions, and devoted many years to leading and enriching church music ministries. She authored a unique book titled Life with Sophie, a family-centered story with devotions and activities for children drawing from the wisdom of Proverbs. A funeral service will be held at Westminster Reformed Presbyterian Church in Suffolk, Virginia, on Thursday, October 8th at 10:30 a.m. A reception will follow. R.W. 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Eric DeShield Frakas, September 29th. Eric DeShield Frakas was born in Milwaukee, Wisconsin, and passed away peacefully on September 29th. A celebration of life service will be held on Thursday, October 8th at 1 p.m. at Jackson Memorial Baptist Church. In lieu of flowers, donations may be made to the American Cancer Society. Parr Funeral Home and Crematory is serving the family. 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Brooke Ann Caprice, October 1st. Brooke Ann Caprice, born in Michigan, passed away peacefully on October 1st. Brooke's vibrant spirit and enduring love will be celebrated at a memorial service, the details of which will be announced at a later date. The family suggests that in lieu of flowers, memorial donations be made to the American Cancer Society in honor of Brooke's brave fight to support ongoing research and aid others facing similar battles. Arrangements are in the care of Parr Funeral Home and Crematory in Suffolk, Virginia. Charles Richard Dickens Powell, October 3rd. Charles Richard Dickens, or Mush Powell, transitioned from this life on Saturday, October 3rd. A celebration of life service will be held at 11 a.m. on Thursday, October 15th at Main Street Baptist Church. Viewing will take place 2 hours prior to the service on Thursday, starting at 9 a.m. Interment will follow the service in Emmanuel Baptist Church Cemetery. Suffolk Parks and Recreations invites you to Fright Night, Saturday, October 24th from 6 to 8 p.m. Attendees will enjoy candy, games, contests, face painting, bounce houses, and a haunted house. Join at any of the following locations, and children will receive a free candy bag while supplies last. Curtis Miltier Recreation Center, 132 Robertson Street, East Suffolk Recreation Center, 138 South 6th Street, or Creekside Recreation Center, 1000 Bennett's Creek Park Road. For more information, call 757-514-7250. Now to the opinion page. Suffolk is right to hit the brakes on data centers. Suffolk is right to hit the brakes on data centers, but it should not confuse hitting the brakes with slamming the door forever. The Planning Commission voted 8-0 on September 15th to recommend prohibiting data centers as a primary use in every zoning district. If City Council approves the change on October 21st, standalone data centers could not be processed under the city zoning ordinance, and there would be no conditional use permit or other exception available. For now, that makes sense. Suffolk does not have a clear set of rules built specifically for data centers, an industry that can bring major investment but also raises serious questions about land, electricity, water, infrastructure, and the effect on surrounding communities. The city should answer those questions before a developer walks in with a massive proposal with the clock already ticking. That is not anti-growth. It is what responsible growth should look like. Planning Commissioner Mary Ellen Bauer summed up the better approach during the September 15th meeting. It would be great to flip it so that we lay the groundwork for what we want to see in our city, and then the applicants come, not the other way around, Bauer said. Exactly. Too often local governments find themselves trying to write policy while simultaneously juggling a specific project. By then, millions of dollars may already have been involved. Residents are organizing for or against it. Developers are making promises. Elected officials are feeling pressure. Suffolk has an opportunity to avoid that. The city can decide first where data centers may make sense and what infrastructure they should be required to provide, how close they can be to homes and farms, how much water they can consume, what noise limits should apply, and what financial benefits taxpayers should expect in return. Then developers can decide whether Suffolk's rules work for them. That is a much stronger position than letting each proposal define the debate. There is also good reason not to treat the current prohibition as a permanent judgment on the entire industry. Commissioner Johnny Edwards called data centers something that is the future, and the city needs to determine the conditions under which it would be willing to accept them. Commissioner Gerald Goodman offered another useful warning. Concern over large data centers should not become fear-driven policymaking. Whenever people begin to operate in fear, they oftentimes make bad decisions because they're driven by the wrong motive, Goodman said. Data centers have become politically charged in Virginia, particularly as communities watch their rapid expansion elsewhere in the state. Suffolk should learn from those experiences without assuming every data center proposal is automatically bad. The goal should not be to become Northern Virginia. Suffolk can protect agricultural land, neighborhoods, groundwater, and public infrastructure while still leaving room for economic development in places where the impact can be managed. That approach is consistent with the way the city should handle any major land use question. Growth is welcome, but growth does not get to dictate the terms. Once City Council adopts the prohibition, assuming it does, city officials should immediately begin the harder work of figuring out what comes after it. That should include public meetings, clear standards for water and power use, infrastructure studies, appropriate zoning locations, buffers, noise requirements, and an honest discussion about what Suffolk would need to gain financially for a project to be worth the trade-offs. Governor Abigail Spanberger's recently announced data center accountability framework calls for greater public disclosure, stronger environmental standards, and more local involvement in data center decisions. It also says communities should have meaningful, timely information and a genuine role in those decisions. Suffolk now has a chance to put that principle into practice. It should make sure data centers, if they ever come here, develop on Suffolk's terms. A Town Without a Newspaper Loses More Than News, by Rob Hicks, guest columnist. During National Newspaper Week, we should all ask what would happen if our local newspaper suddenly disappeared. Our community would lose more than headlines. We would lose the public record of who voted for what, how tax dollars were spent, and what promises were kept. We would lose the watchdog that asked the hard questions. We would also lose the chronicles of daily life, obituaries, births, honor rolls, ball games, county fairs, veterans programs, business openings, retirements, and the small acts of service that hold a town together. A newspaper is not just paper and ink. It is part of the civic fabric that holds a community together. That is why the crisis facing local newspapers should concern everyone, not just people in the news business. According to Northwestern University's Medill School of Journalism, close to 3,500 newspapers have disappeared in the United States since 2005. In the past year alone, another 148 vanished through closures or mergers. About 50 million Americans now have limited or no access to local news. Nearly 80% of the nation's news deserts are predominantly rural communities. This did not happen because people stopped needing local news. It happened because the old business model broke down. For generations, newspapers were supported by readers, advertisers, and public notices. That worked when downtowns were strong, businesses were locally owned, and advertising decisions were made by people who lived in town. The local hardware store brought an ad because its owner lived here, knew the newspaper, and understood that supporting local institutions was part of doing business in the community. When that store becomes one location in a regional or national chain, the advertising decision may be made hundreds of thousands of miles away if there is any local advertising at all. The store may still be here, the advertising dollars are not. At the same time, more local advertising dollars are flowing to social media and other digital platforms. Those companies can sell clicks, but they do not cover city council meetings, county budgets, school boards, youth baseball, or print every kid on the honor roll. Newspapers must modernize. We have to make our websites better, improve our digital products, reach readers in new ways, and become more efficient. But technology alone cannot replace a strong local business base. Philanthropy can help. Foundations can fund reporting projects, student journalism, technology, and innovation. But grants are a bridge, not a permanent road for most community newspapers. There's another part of the equation that deserves more attention. Local newspapers have spent decades providing public service information that government agencies and nonprofit organizations need communities to see, often at no cost. There is an important difference between news and public information. Reporters should decide what is news. Government agencies should not expect a news story to replace a communications budget. If an agency needs the public to understand a tax program, election, health service, school initiative, or government program, it should budget to communicate that information through trusted local media. The same is true for nonprofits. A news release is not a communications plan. If telling people about available services or important community work is part of the mission, telling that story should

or government program, it should budget to communicate that information through trusted local media. The same is true for nonprofits. A news release is not a communications plan. If telling people about available services or important community work is part of the mission, telling that story should also be part of the budget. Some states have started to act, creating tax credits and other programs to help protect local journalism jobs. Congress should move too. The Community News and Small Business Support Act would help keep or expand local coverage in rural communities while also helping small businesses advertise in their local market. That matters because local stores are fighting their own battle. They cannot compete online against Amazon, national chains, and big box retailers with enormous ad budgets and sophisticated digital marketing operations. Helping small businesses advertise locally could strengthen downtown businesses and local news coverage at the same time. Saving local news is not about nostalgia. It is about whether communities can still make informed decisions, preserve their shared history, and hold those in power accountable. A community without a newspaper does not become better informed. It becomes more dependent on rumor, social media, press releases, and outside narratives. It becomes less informed, less connected, and easier to mislead. Accountability weakens, civic engagement declines, and gradually a community loses part of its shared identity. Newspapers are not dead, but they are fragile and they are under pressure. People still read newspapers. They still value public notices. They still rely on local newspapers to understand their communities. In other words, they still matter, maybe now more than ever. Rob Hicks is a third-generation Wyoming newspaperman and publisher of the Buffalo Bulletin. In 2025, Hicks, his wife Jean Sieve Hicks, and Rob Chalet Montemore stepped in after 8 Wyoming newspapers abruptly closed in 2025. Together, they reopened the papers, restored local news coverage, and kept those communities from becoming news deserts. Today, their growing newspaper group is focused on finding sustainable ways to preserve strong, locally owned journalism in rural communities. From the Plaid Turnip to the Philippines by Chris Serber, guest columnist. No matter where they are on this planet, Seth and Roxanne Brown are some of my favorite people on it. I met them over breakfast at the former Plaid Turnip in Main Street in Suffolk. It was a mission trip planning meeting for one of our supply and multiply teams headed to Haiti. I liked them immediately. Haiti was going through an especially turbulent time. Her current crisis was being manufactured then. Their unafraid, almost naive willingness to go with us revealed a kind of courage in them which to witness strengthens me to this moment. Showing up to the restaurant that day, I had no intention of being a missionary or truly ever going on a mission trip, Seth recently told me. He remembered something I said about our purpose. We are not going to Haiti just to make a cool social media post. Indeed, these aren't Instagram safaris that appealed to him. With considerable encouragement from Roxanne, he agreed to go. For Roxanne, the invitation touched something much closer to her early formation. She had wanted to do missions since her first mission trip at 15. She didn't know where, how it would happen, or how much of her life it would absorb. She carried through the desire. That was enough. In July 2018, they sojourned with us to Haiti. Seth remembers a visit to an orphanage as a turning point. He described how his heart broke for the people and how he and Roxanne decided to dedicate their lives to sharing Jesus and helping others. After our first trip to Haiti, Seth and I knew we were being called to missions together, Roxanne explained. That word together slams against my soul. We often speak of calling as something a person has to discover alone. Here were two people learning to recognize God's movement in each other. Her long-standing hope and his unexpected willingness were becoming a shared life. More trips followed. In Africa, they encountered ministry among Muslims. Each return home deepened Roxanne's conviction that missions would become her full-time work. Once we decided to become full-time missionaries and started working towards that goal, the piece that was finally missing finally came to the right place, she said. Their marriage grew along with their ministry. Roxanne recalled advice Seth's father gave him when they married. Whatever changes they make, they need to change together. We have made these changes and grown together, not individually, she told me. Following God involves paying attention to the person beside us, too. A shared destination means little if we lose one another along the way. Today they are in the Philippines, where they use basketball, pickleball, and volleyball to connect with communities and share the gospel with Muslim youth. They have ministry partners elsewhere in Asia and are praying about what comes next. We believe God called us here for our first season of learning and growing, Seth said. We are just meeting to plan a trip where my friend Pat Cuderone had shared many 12-egg omelets. Looking back, I see how much more

0: taking shape. An ordinary meeting became part of a story that none of us would have predicted. Roxanne sees the long thread connecting her teenage hope with her life today. "We're doing what God placed on my heart at 15," she said. "It took time that sometimes felt like an eternity, but somehow got here so fast." Leif Erikson and the Vikings. The Vikings were a group of people from Scandinavia who lived in what are now the areas of Norway, Denmark, and Sweden. Among those Vikings was Leif Erikson, the son of Erik the Red, who was the first known Scandinavian to reach North America around the year 1000 AD. Erikson was born in Iceland and had family roots in Greenland. Today, many people with Scandinavian heritage celebrate Leif Erikson Day on October 9th. Erikson and other Vikings sailed the seas of Europe from 700 to 1000 AD and were also known as Norsemen or Northmen because of where they originated from. At home, they were farmers, but abroad, they were fierce warriors at sea. The term Viking meant pirate. Vikings sailed longships. These ships were long, double-ended vessels powered by many oars. Manpower was always abundant among the Viking raiders, which made robbing and pillaging an easy task. They stole many riches, and they conquered lands in Europe. Most Vikings were at sea because overcrowding in their homelands. Although the Vikings were eventually converted to Christianity, they originally believed in what is now referred to as Norse mythology, centered on the Viking heaven, Valhalla. Vikings believed that this was the resting place of all Scandinavian warriors, especially those who died in battle. The leader of Valhalla was the god Odin. Upon death, a Viking joined Odin's army. Another popular character from Norse mythology, which has recently been depicted in popular movies, was the Norse god Thor. Thor was said to have a hammer that only he could carry. His history often depicts the Vikings' attire to include helmets adorned with horns, yet there is no evidence to support this theory. The celebration of the spirit, discovery, exploration, and bravery of Erikson was made official in the United States on September 2, 1964, when Congress declared October 9th as Leif Erikson Day. And now the fifth quarter, Suffolk High School sports wrap-up for September 28th through October 4th. Monday, September 28th, boys soccer. Nansemond Suffolk Academy lost to Hampton Roads Academy 3-1. Suffolk Christian Academy lost to Bethel Christian 5-1. Girls volleyball, Suffolk Christian Academy defeated Bethel Christian 3-1. Tuesday, September 29th. Boys soccer, Nansemond Suffolk Academy lost to Norfolk Christian 2-1. Boys volleyball, Kings Fork lost to Indian River 3-0. Lakeland lost to Great Bridge 3-0. Nansemond River lost to Hickory 3-2. Field hockey. Kings Fork lost to Northumberland 1-0 in overtime. Girls volleyball. Kings Fork lost to Indian River 3-0. Lakeland lost to Great Bridge 3-0. Nansemond River lost to Hickory 3-0. Nansemond Suffolk Academy lost to Norfolk Christian 3-2. Suffolk Christian Academy lost to Ahoskey Christian Academy 3-0. Wednesday, September 30th. Field hockey. Kings Fork lost to Great Bridge 9-0. Lakeland lost to Nansemond River 7-0. Nansemond River defeated Lakeland 7-0. Girls tennis, Nansemond Suffolk Academy lost to Cumminet 5-4. Thursday, October 1st, boys soccer. Nansemond Suffolk Academy defeated Peninsula Catholic 6-3. Boys volleyball, Kings Fork defeated Oscar Smith 3-1. Lakeland lost to Grassfield 3-0. Nansemond River lost to Great Bridge 3-1. Girls volleyball, Kings Fork lost to Oscar Smith 3-2. Lakeland lost to Grassfield 3-0. Nansemond River lost to Great Bridge 3-0. Nansemond Suffolk Academy lost to Peninsula Catholic 3-1. Girls tennis, Nansemond Suffolk Academy defeated Peninsula Catholic 9-0. Friday, October 2nd, boys soccer. Suffolk Christian Academy tied Victory Christian 2-2. Football, Kings Fork defeated Grassfield 57-7. Lakeland defeated Deep Creek 12-6. Nansemond River defeated Great Bridge 14-13. Nansemond Suffolk Academy defeated Christchurch School 44-21. Field hockey, Nansemond River defeated Pocosin 6-0. Nansemond Suffolk Academy lost to Hampton Roads Academy 1-0. Girls volleyball, Suffolk Christian Academy defeated Victory Christian 3-0. Saturday, October 3rd, girls flag football. Kings Fork defeated Lakeland 18-6. Kings Fork lost to Nansemond River 21-7. Lakeland lost to Kings Fork 18-6. Lakeland defeated Nansemond River 7-0. Nansemond River lost to Lakeland 7-0, and Nansemond River defeated Kings Fork 21-7. 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Registration details: $30 per individual, $50 per two family members, and $25 for additional family members. 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My name is Mary Cottrell. 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
1: 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The New York Times airs at 8 p.m., The Washington Post at 10 p.m., and The Wall Street Journal at 11. At midnight, enjoy late-night programs from the Virginia Voice with a variety of news, music, and feature programs. 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On Monday, tune in for the Virginia Gazette from Williamsburg at 1 p.m., with rebroadcast at 7 p.m. The Gloucester Matthews Gazette Journal can be heard at 2 p.m. and again at 9 in the evening. On Tuesday, the WHRO Voice Short Story Hour begins at 1 p.m. and can be heard again at 7 p.m. The flagship airs at 2 p.m. with rebroadcast at 9 o'clock. The Tidewater Hispanic News and Español begins at 2:30 and airs again at 9:30 p.m. On Wednesday, the Virginia Gazette from Williamsburg can be heard at 1 p.m. and again at 7 p.m. The Suffolk News Herald airs at 2 p.m. with rebroadcast at 9 in the evening. 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At 2 p.m., Tidewater News from Franklin can be heard with rebroadcast at 9 p.m. On Friday, the Eastern Shore Post begins at 1 p.m. with rebroadcast at 7 o'clock. The Smithfield Times airs at 2 p.m. and is rebroadcast at 9 p.m. On Saturday, there is a two-hour live combined reading of the Virginian Pilot and Daily Press at 10 a.m., followed by weekly edition from WHRV-FM at noon. Tidewater Hispanic News and Espanol begins at 12:30. The new journal and guide can be heard live from 1 to 2 p.m., followed by Moments in Early America, heard the first Saturday of every month from 2 to 3 p.m. On Sunday, there is a two-hour live combined reading of the Virginian Pilot and Daily Press beginning at noon. On both Saturday and Sunday, there will also be a variety of programs from the Virginia Voice of Richmond on issues to include current events, health, history, science and nature, art, and sports. 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
2: 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I'm the host of Las Noticias en Español, the WHRO Voice Tidewater Hispanic News. 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
2: Yep.
1: I get mixed up. I just don't have a... 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Our readers are volunteers. My name is Dave Hobbs. My reading partner is...
2: Louise McCarthy.
1: And before we get started this morning, we have a little announcement from the WHRO Voice and the Wells Theater. 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A special matinee production of The Heart Sellers will be held at 2 p.m. on October 24th and will feature audio descriptive services for the blind and vision impaired. The WHRO Voice is pleased to offer a limited number of complimentary tickets for voice listeners. If you're interested, just leave a message on the voice line at 757-889-9379. To reserve a ticket for you and a guest. Join us on Saturday, October 24th at the Wells Theater in downtown Norfolk as this warm and funny play captures the quiet courage of how human connection and friendship can help overcome the isolation and starting over in a new country. Again, for more information on how to request complimentary tickets for the production, call the WHRO Voice at 757-889-9379. All right, Louise.
2: All right. Thank you very much, Dave. All right, I'm going to start on page one on the first article that is entitled Chaos at Rich Neck Uncovered. Unsealed video shows six-year-old cursing at cops specialist after shooting teacher in 23. And this is an article by Peter DeJardin, staff writer for The Pilot. Now, before I get into this, I'm really going to say that this is a difficult read. So if this is an article about the six-year-old and how his dialogue and so forth as he encounters the police and other staff members at Rich Neck. So if you may become uncomfortable with some of this language, now might be the time to kind of step out for a minute or so. All right, again, this is by Peter Jardin on page one of The Pilot. All right, so an editor's note about the video can be found at the end of this article. Newport News police officers and sheriff's deputies rushed to Rich Neck Elementary School after a six-year-old student shot his teacher on January 6th of 2023. Abigail Swerner and 16 students had fled Classroom 11. The teacher collapsed in the school office. The boy, identified in court only as JT, was still in the first grade classroom. Reading specialist Amy Kovac was holding him. Body camera footage from Officer Brian Torres, obtained by the Virginia Pilot and the Daily Press, shows the boy cursing at Kovac and the officers as police entered a classroom adorned with the alphabet and colorful decorations. "The gun is there," Kovac tells the officers. "He just admitted that he had one. he had one bullet. In parentheses, in fact, there were seven more rounds in the jammed handgun at the time. That's closed parentheses. Quote, I got a weapon, a sheriff's deputy says, finding the firearm on the floor 15 to 20 feet from the boy. This is a quote. Okay, both y'all want a effing piece of me, B, the boy tells the officers. Stop, Kovacs says, as she holds him from behind in a bear hug. If you, B, he says, quote, this is leave the gun there, Torres says, of the 9mm Torres handgun. The deputy stands guard next to him. Quote, we have the shooter, another officer says, on the police radio. Quote, I told the assistant principal that there was a threat earlier about it, Kovacs tells the officers. Quote, that racial slur, in parentheses, retired last year, the boy says, though it's not clear to whom he was referring. How old is he? An officer asks. He is 6 years old, Kovacs says. He has been on a modified schedule. His mother is to pick him up at 2:30. This is his first week without his mother coming to school with him. Torres puts on plastic gloves as he gets on the radio. 1346, myself and 2347 and a sheriff's deputy are inside room 11 with the suspect, the officer says, referring to the officer's badge numbers. Quote, gun is secure. And I called 911 when I heard this, Kovacs says, referring to the gunshot down the hallway. I'm the reading specialist. I came down the hall. She had blood. The six-year-old says something unintelligible, then says, F you be, while flashing a middle finger at Kovacs. This is a quote, we have some small handcuffs, a police officer asks. Another officer who enters the room asks about the gun and is told that it is on the floor. Do you want me to stay? Kovacs asks. You can stay for now, Torres tells her, if you feel comfortable. Is he okay? He's fine, Kovacs says. Then she faces the boy and asks, you fine? Turn around. When you shot the gun, did anything hurt you? No, the boy says. Let me see your hands, Kovacs says, inspecting them. Where is the weapon, another officer asks. It's on the floor, Kovacs says. It's over there, whore, the boy adds. Stop, Kovacs says. That's not how we speak to each other. This is a quote, if you, he says, as she begins to speak, if you be. I mean, he does have the gun residue, looks like, Kovacs says, pointing to a white powdery substance on the boy's hand. Okay, let's just not touch his hands or anything, okay? Torres says. Another officer asks the boy's age, and Kovacs again says that he is six. My mom had that, the boy said, gesturing toward the handgun. I stole that from my mom. Court documents say that on the morning of the shooting, the boy climbed onto his mother's dresser and took the gun out of her purse, then put it in his backpack and took it to school. Okay, buddy, the police sergeant says, what is your name? The answer is muted on the footage. This is a quote, if you want a piece of me, come get it on, B, the boy says. I don't care if you call back up. I don't care if I go to jail, B. Okay, buddy, the sergeant says. We know you know that language, and you know that that's not appropriate, Kovacs says. Mrs. Kovacs is not happy with that. Kovacs testified in May that the boy then punched me and my glasses went off. The body camera footage captures what sounds like a punch, but the view is blocked by Torres's hands. We're done, Kovacs tells the boy as she gets up holding her glasses. Young man, the sergeant says, escorting the boy out of the classroom. Come here. You're going to come with me, son. Footage shown at trial. Court documents say the boy removed the gun from a jacket pocket during an afternoon reading class and shot a single round at Sawerner from about 10 feet. The bullet struck the teacher's hand and chest. The prosecution introduced the body cam footage, nearly 3 minutes long, as its first exhibit in the May trial of former Richneck assistant principal Ebony Parker. Circuit Court Judge Rebecca M. Robinson admitted it into evidence. She allowed it to be played for the jury that was considering 8 felony child neglect counts against Parker tied to events before the shooting. Before the case began the next morning, Robinson told the prosecutor and defense lawyers that she had received, quote, several media requests, end quote, for copies of the video, also called Commonwealth's Exhibit Number 1. Do the parties have a position to that? Robinson asked. As of now, it is open but not sealed. The conversation lasted less than a minute. This is a quote, Judge, I would ask to seal it because a minor is depicted in the video, Deputy Commonwealth Attorney Joshua Jenkins said. Your Honor, I support the Commonwealth's position, said one of Parker's lawyers, Curtis Rogers. Okay, Commonwealth 1 will be marked sealed, Robinson said. A couple of days later, Robinson granted a defense motion to strike the prosecutor's case, dismissing all 8 charges against Parker before the defense had to make its case, challenging the sealing. In June, the Daily Press and the Virginia Pilot filed a motion to unseal the video, contending Robinson's sealing order violated First Amendment case law on access to court records. At a court hearing in July, Parker's lawyers asked that the video remain sealed, but Jenkins, the prosecutor, said Virginia law, quote, does not support continued sealing, end quote. In the end, Robinson ordered the video unsealed so long as the child's face is blurred in the footage. The boy, now 9 or 10, is in the custody of his great-grandfather in Newport News. The child's mother, DJ Nicole Taylor, 29, served time in state prison for child neglect and time in federal prison in part for lying on a background check form when she bought the gun. She was released from prison in February. Again, that was an article from Peter DeJardin from The Pilot.
1: It's so surprising that they dismissed it before the defense even had a chance to talk.
2: Yeah.
1: All right.
2: It's a tough case.
1: Up next, we have a little politics here. Kate Seltzer, staff writer, is writing, U.S. Representative Jen Kiggins, a Republican, and former Representative Elaine Luria, a Democrat, recently traded barbs over congressional stock trading. Kiggins said Luria unfairly enriched herself while in Congress. Luria said that claim was wrong and that she left with less wealth than when she started. But both candidates, who meet in a rematch for Virginia's 2nd District seat in the U.S. House of Representatives, are wealthy. They could be insulated from the effects of the affordability crisis, which has been a heavy talking point this campaign season. Financial disclosure statements show Luria left Congress with assets valued between $3.4 million and $12.9 million. As a candidate in 2017, those disclosures show that she had between $3.8 million and $13.6 million. That means her overall wealth declined over the time she was in Congress from 2018 to early 2023. But in 2021, Luria's wealth climbed dramatically. Her assets were valued between $7.7 million and $36.4 million. That growth was driven by an apparent increase in value in stock Luria owned in NVIDIA, a technology company that develops chips. Members of Congress are required to disclose their assets in ranges of dollar amounts. As the numbers get higher, the ranges get wider. For example, in 2021, Luria had stock in Adira, a database management company valued somewhere between $1 and $1,000. The same year, she had stock in Uber valued between $250,000 and $500,000, and in Netflix between $500,000 and $1 million. For most of her time in Congress, her stock in NVIDIA was worth between $1 million and $5 million, but in 2021, it was valued between $5 million and $25 million. The broad ranges make it difficult to assess just how much that value spiked, and the Luria campaign did not provide a specific number. By the time she exited Congress, the range of NVIDIA had fallen once again to between $1 and $5 million. The Kiggins campaign was critical of those investments and noted that Kiggins does not own or trade individual stocks. Luria also invested about $25 million in the chip company NVIDIA before voting for semiconductor legislation that provided billions of dollars to support chip manufacturing. Kiggins campaign spokesperson Calvin Moore said in a statement, "So she handed massive subsidies to industries she had had millions invested in and stood to benefit from. That was up 149% within a year of passage." Luria did vote for the CHIPS and Science Act in 2022, which allocated $39 billion in subsidies for chip manufacturing in the U.S. She held stock in NVIDIA in 2017 before she was elected to Congress. The company is involved in designing, not manufacturing, chips, though the industries are related. Today, Luria holds stock in those companies and others, and her assets total somewhere between $14.5 and $50.6 million. Meanwhile, recent financial disclosure statements put Kiggins' assets between $1.9 million and $7.4 million. Rank-and-file members of Congress make $174,000 a year, a rate unchanged since 2009. The median household income in Hampton Roads is $90,023. "There is so much wealth in Congress that is sort of normalized," said Alex Kina, a political science professor at Virginia Commonwealth University. "You either have to be rich or have a lot of rich friends or say things that rich people like in order to be viable in running for Congress." More than half of the members in Congress are millionaires. A poll from earlier this year found that 80% of Americans think members of Congress are unable to get anything done because they focus on enriching themselves and their donors. The Virginia Pilot and Daily Press asked both candidates to describe in broad strokes what their expenses look like generally, how much they spend on things like groceries and gas, and whether they are worried about politicians being insulated from the affordability crisis. Neither campaign addressed those questions. Jen Kiggins has been caught lying about Elaine in a sad and desperate attempt to distract voters from her record on voting with Donald Trump 100% of the time to drive up the cost of gas, groceries, and health care, a spokesperson for the Luria campaign said in a statement. Meanwhile, during her time in office, Jen Kiggins has seen her net worth skyrocket as much as 150% as she has stayed silent as Donald Trump makes billions. Virginia simply can't afford Kiggins' lies, corruption, and extremist agenda. Kina said, "Congressional wealth is starting to move the needle as an issue. I think there is a growing sentiment that our policies, our national legislature, our Congress is really being taken over by wealthy interests. And people are starting to realize this in ways that previous generations perhaps didn't fully grasp," Kina said. Kiggins and Luria said they would support legislation that bans congressional stock trading. For Luria, that's a policy reversal. She told the Washington Post that, "In light of the blatant corruption coming out of this White House, it's incumbent on members of Congress to set an example. I think that both the Republicans and Democrats know that this is a liability. It makes them look bad," Kina said. "So many members of Congress are trading stocks, and the corruption is so widespread that it really threatens both parties." Independent candidates Matt Baker and Bishop Staton are also running for the 2nd District seat. Early voting runs through October 31st, and Election Day is November 3rd.
2: I guess these folks have never heard of penny stocks, right?
1: Right.
2: Moving on to our next article. This is entitled Protecting the Past. Pair of Virginia Beach High School students start nonprofit to preserve local history. This is an article by Skylar Harchenick, correspondent. From fond memories of field trips at Jamestown to the sound of fifes and drums echoing through Colonial Williamsburg, Virginia's historic triangle has been meticulously preserved for future generations to enjoy. Yet, other historic areas have been quietly neglected. And that's something high school students Ryan Chen and Varnan Venkasta Dasari hope to change. Juniors in the Math and Science Academy at Ocean Lakes High School in Virginia Beach, the pair founded their own nonprofit, the Tidewater Historic Preservation Initiative. Their mission is to help preserve and document underfunded historical sites throughout Hampton Roads. A lot of people overlook them, and they think that they're not worth their time, Chen says. But it's part of their past and their identity, so I think it's important to pay more attention to it. His father, Chung Hao Chen, legally oversees the nonprofit because both boys are under 18. But encouragement is the extent of his involvement as he lets his son's passion for history and the community guide their momentum. Even though right now I am an American citizen, American history is very unknown territory for me, Cheng Ho Chen said. But for him, he was born here and he grew up here. He has a sense of belonging here. So he always says, why not help this community? The teens start their research on the road, driving around the area and taking note of historically relevant sites that look abandoned or decaying. Then they comb through city records and the National Historic Register for details on the history and the condition. How did it end up that way and what efforts had already been made to preserve it? Then they compile this information into informative posts on their website, which is tidewaterrestoration.org, along with pictures of the site to highlight its current state. We found that it was really impactful because a lot of the information online can be lacking. By making a website, an archive of it, we can spread awareness about it, Ryan Chen said. Leslie McGee Skinner and Johnette Gordon Weaver, who co-founded the nonprofit Williamsburg History, similarly believe in the power of simply making information available. Their organization is dedicated to compiling research, photos, and links in one place to empower people to learn a fuller history of the area through the stories of their ancestors. Both women said they were excited to hear about the new nonprofit and its young founders, but not surprised. It is not unusual for the younger generation to take an active interest in historic preservation and to hear stories that have been lost to history, Skinner and Weaver said jointly. We are thrilled that more and more young people are questioning people and mapping of history. They are asking questions about where they came from and how did they get there. There is a huge resurgence in this age group to understand history. And as the co-founder of the Williamsburg History, we think that this is very exciting to see. Beyond documentation, Chen and Venkasta Dasari hope to raise money for preservation through fundraisers and partnerships with local businesses, including profit share events with places such as Chipotle, to help attract their peers to the cause. Restoring a historical building would take millions of dollars, and just us two wouldn't be able to raise that much, Venkasta Dasari said. But any money we raise could help out, and we could devote it toward getting them supplies to at least clean up the area, even if we can't rebuild it. The teens are currently organizing a cleanup for the Christian Temple of Norfolk, a 1922 Gothic-style church that closed in 2006 and has been abandoned ever since. According to their research, the temple's former congregation reflects an important demographic shift in Norfolk's history. The mid-20th century white flight, in which white residents left for the suburbs while black communities concentrated in the city center, with the church caught in the midst of changing population dynamics. this rich history is hidden behind layers of graffiti and water damage, as are the echoes of its former beauty with its sparkling stained glass windows still intact. These old rundown places have some pretty interesting stories and history to them, and they deserve to be shown to the world so more people can learn about the area around them, Venkandasari said. Obviously, we learn about Jamestown in elementary school history, but there's more history to our area than just Jamestown. And I feel like that should be documented well for the younger generation to know their roots. Skinner and Weaver agreed on the importance of preserving all the stories, but add that individuals play a crucial role in making it a reality. The important thing is to enjoy the journey and to help make sure that more history is not lost to time, they said. Tell your stories to your family. Preserve it, preserve family treasures, and let future generations know about it and your legacy. History and preservation form our legacy for generations to come. So be an active participant. And that was an article, again, Protecting the Past. A pair of Virginia Beach High School students start nonprofit to preserve local history. Well, that's very interesting. Good I didn't work. Know about that church. That's amazing to me that it's still, nothing has been done with it since 2006.
1: Sometimes things just get pushed aside because of money or, you know, interest.
2: Yeah.
1: Next up, Lieutenant Governor opposes the merger of Dominion Next Era. And we talked about this last week. This is Maggie Alwine, staff writer, writing. Lieutenant Governor Hashmi announced her opposition Tuesday to the proposed Dominion Next Era merger following her five-city energy costs listening tour. Hashmi said at a news conference that the proposed merger is not in the best interest of Virginians, citing a breaking point for high energy costs. Hashmi said her decision is based on community concern about the State Corporation Commission, review standards, and financial hardships on ratepayers. The SCC, which regulates utilities in Virginia, has 6 months to decide whether to allow the merger, with a deadline on January 11th. Hashmi also released a report Tuesday, which summarizes public feedback provided during the listening tour, which included stops in Norfolk, Loudoun, and Richmond, Charlottesville, and Roanoke. She said, "We hope that people will take a look through it and understand what it is that Virginians want us to do. And I hope that we will have the full opportunity for every voice to be heard," said Hashmi, a Democrat. In the report, Hashmi stated the first risk that Virginians would face is the risk of Next Era itself. Next Era owns thousands of project entities, and the report says the company has not proven it wouldn't put other ventures before Virginia. The report also said NextEra intends to accelerate infrastructure for data centers, regardless of whether it is the least cost option. If the predicted demand for such construction does not occur, residential customers will have to pay for even more of what NextEra builds, the report said. The merger deal is valued at roughly $67 billion and would create one of the largest energy infrastructure companies in the world. The company would serve a combined 10 million utility customers across Virginia, North Carolina, South Carolina, and Florida, in comparison with the current 2.7 million customers Dominion serves in Virginia. The CEOs of Dominion and Next Era have previously said merging the two companies will allow them to drive affordability. "We think it's our job at Next Era, just as Dominion does, to make sure we're doing everything possible to make rates more affordable for customers," Next Era CEO John Ketchum said. In September, Dominion and Next Era proposed a revised benefits package that adds additional perks for Virginia customers and makes costs and jobs promises. These include increasing the length of time residential utility customers would receive $10 a month bill credits from 2 years to four, and a promise that customers will not pay for merger costs. Everything in the enhanced Virginia package begins with customers, Dominion Energy said in a statement Tuesday in response to Hashmi's announcement. It expands residential bill relief, strengthens long-term affordability, protects customers from merger costs, expands support for customers experiencing hardships, and helps ensure data centers pay their fair share. The package also promised to create 1,000 jobs in the state, 600 to fall under NextEra, and the remaining created by suppliers. Hashmi's report refuted the long-term benefits of the expanded package, saying the risk of NextEra's ownership will be permanent. Approval should not be granted on the basis of payments that have nothing to do with the legal standard, which requires that the corporate entities demonstrate substantial evidence that the transaction will not impair or jeopardize rates now or in the future, the report said. Again, that's from Maggie Allwine of the Virginia Pilot.
2: Our next article is entitled, Virginia Beach Man Gets 15 Years in Fatal DUI. This is a story by Nori Lee Benningrub, staff writer for The Pilot. A Virginia Beach resident was sentenced to 15 years for driving drunk in a wrong-way crash on London Bridge Road that killed a driver and injured a passenger last year. Erwin Moroquin Herrera, 25, was driving south on London Bridge Road around 2:30 a.m. August 23rd when his Toyota 4Runner collided head-on with a Kia Soul driven by Stephen A. White II. White had just delivered a DoorDash order. White's car, according to court documents, was crushed by Moroquin Herrera's SUV. The SUV then struck a tree in the median and caught fire. Benjamin Powell was driving nearby when he saw a cloud of smoke, according to court documents. He stopped and approached White, a 37-year-old Norfolk resident who appeared to have died from the crash, before helping Moroquin Herrera and his passenger escape the SUV. The passenger was taken to Sentara Virginia Beach General. White died from multiple blunt force trauma injuries, the medical examiner later determined. Moroquin Herrera also was treated at Sentara General, where hospital staff drew his blood and found his blood alcohol levels to be about three times the legal limit. Police found that he had a Guatemalan ID card in his name, as well as a California driver's license with his photo and a Social Security card, both bearing a different name. Within a week, Moroquin Herrera was charged with manslaughter and DUI, as well as possessing fake identification. After his hospital stay, he was taken to the Virginia Beach City Jail, where U.S. Immigration and Customs Enforcement placed a detainer on him. The Virginia Beach Sheriff's Office, according to a spokeswoman, is required to notify ICE when someone born outside of the United States or a U.S. territory is taken into custody. ICE then notifies jail staff if they would detain the individual pending the completion of all state and local charges. Last year, Moroquin Herrera was one of 145 jail inmates with an ICE detainer, an increase from the 37 Virginia Beach jail inmates detained by ICE in 2024. Moroquin Herrera pleaded guilty to aggravated involuntary manslaughter and DUI maiming in August. And on Monday, Judge James Lewis sentenced him to 15 years in state prison. And again, that was by Nori Liebengrub from The Pilot.
1: And a little bit more on the region. Things going on. A woman's death caused by carbon monoxide poisoning was determined to be the cause of a woman's death and the hospitalization of two others found unconscious inside a home last month. an 80-year-old woman arrived at the home in the first block of Kenilworth Drive, 9 p.m. September 20th, according to the Hampton Police Division. Woman parked her vehicle inside the home's attached garage, inadvertently leaving it running for the next several hours. An investigation found when the Hampton Police, the Hampton Division of Fire and Rescue responded to the next day after the staff dispatchers received a call, firefighters detected extremely high levels of carbon monoxide inside the home. The 80-year-old, who has not been identified, was found dead. Two others in the home, a man and a woman, were found unconscious and were hospitalized in life-threatening condition. Police have not provided an update on their condition as of Tuesday afternoon. Police said there were no signs of foul play, and detectives believe the vehicle was left running unintentionally. And in Portsmouth, four shot, two are critically injured. Four people were wounded Monday evening in a shooting, police said. Portsmouth officers responded to the 1000 block of London Boulevard at 6:50 p.m. for a reported shooting. Officers located two men and two women suffering from gunshot wounds, police said. All four were taken to the hospital. Two victims were released and two remained hospitalized with life-threatening injuries, police said. Police said the shooting suspect is in custody and there is no threat to the public. The investigation remains active, and police said additional details will be released as they become available.
2: Our next article is entitled, Norfolk Releases Report from August Flooding. Fixes could have helped response, and drivers need more warning. And attached to this article is a picture of, the Monticello Avenue underpass that was impassable due to floodwaters in Norfolk. It just shows basically a river of water at that underpass. Mm-hmm. And this is an article by Trevor Metcalf, staff writer for the Pilot at the Set of Norfolk. Water inundated several underpass stormwater systems during an extraordinarily intense August storm that dumped up to 6 inches of rain on parts of the city in just a few hours. When pump systems couldn't keep up, some underpasses filled as much as almost 7 feet of water. Plans to replace pumps and increase stormwater storage capacity were suggested for two of the flooded underpasses as far back as 2021. Those improvements, which have not been implemented, could have helped, according to an after-action report prepared by the city and its emergency management department. Another issue was drivers plowing into the flooded streets, stalling vehicles, and becoming immobilized. The city report says more signage and public education is needed to deliver the message of, quote, turn around, don't drown, end quote, to area drivers. Underpass pump stations. The 58-page report reviews how five of the city's underpass pump systems worked during the August 4th storm. Public works personnel could not recall so many underpass pump stations flooding simultaneously, going back 23 years, according to the report. At the Colley Avenue pump station, near the Norfolk Southern train tracks, flooding peaked at almost 7 feet above the roadway, and it took more than 7 hours to clear the road of water. One of the three pumps did not operate at full capacity for an hour at the beginning of the deluge due to a faulty check valve. Plans for a $1.63 million rehabilitation project to the station

0: hours to clear the road of water. One of the three pumps did not operate at full capacity for an hour at the beginning of the deluge due to a faulty check valve. Plans for a $1.63 million rehabilitation project to the station were created in 2021. The station's current capacity is at about 8 cubic feet of water per second, which the report noted is substantially below the estimated inflows associated with larger design storms. The planned upgrades would have increased capacity to 11 cubic feet per second, though even those improvements wouldn't have been enough to handle the much more intense August 4th storm. The improvement project is included in the city's five-year capital improvement plan, according to the city's stormwater division. Water also overwhelmed the Monticello Avenue pump station near the railway underpass. The railway was flooded for about 6 hours, with water levels peaking 3.5 feet above the roadway. The August 4th event demonstrated that even with both pumps operating in rainfall, rainfall can exceed the existing system's design's capacity, the report said. The Virginia Beach Boulevard pump station between Tidewater Drive and Park Avenue is equipped to handle the rainfall capacity of 100-year storms like the August event. However, the underpass still flooded for about 1.4 hours, and water crept almost 3 feet above the roadway. The effectiveness of the pumps were impeded by overflow from the nearby Central Brambleton stormwater pond, according to the report. During heavy rain, the pond can overflow and water can move back toward the underpass. The stormwater division received site plan approval in 2021 for the construction of a second pond behind the pump station to increase capacity. But the project was delayed by neighborhood concerns, according to the division. The project is also included in the city's current five-year capital improvement plan. Pumping capacity was also exceeded at the pumping station near the Tidewater Drive underpass, where the road flooded for 1.5 hours and water reached almost 2 feet above the road. In stark contrast, the Hampton Boulevard underpass remained clear for the duration of the storm. According to the report, water remained several feet below the roadway elevation, despite only 2 of 3 pumps working. The station's larger well, improved in 1994, provides temporary water storage during heavy rain. While site conditions and drainage characteristics vary by location, the station demonstrates the potential benefits of increased pumping capacity and additional wet well storage when evaluating future improvements to flood-prone underpass drainage systems, the water said. Warning signs. The study also recommended more warning measures along flood-prone routes and messaging to deter motorists from driving through floodwaters. Despite several warning systems, the city received 17 emergency calls about motorists requiring assistance and 15 more about stranded and abandoned vehicles during the storm. City engineers are also designing a pilot program to install illuminated notification signs at select underpasses. These signs will be connected to the city's automated alert systems and activate automatically when flooding is detected, an unnamed stormwater department engineer said through the city spokesperson Kelly Straub. Other findings. The report commended year-round public maintenance, emergency management coordination, public alert systems, and a speedy recovery transition. During the August storm, high tide contributed to the flooding, according to the report. Water from high tide can backfill stormwater systems, reducing capacity during periods of heavy rain. Improvements like levees, flood walls, and pump stations from the massive $6.1 billion flood wall project could help improve capacity and lessen the impacts of tidal flooding, according to city officials. However, even with these significant upgrades, flooding cannot be eliminated, the Stormwater Division statement said. Again, that was an article by Trevor Metcalf from The Pilot.
1: Yeah, I think with all the water we've had just recently, our water level is so high that a lot of it just can't handle it. There's nowhere for it to go. My backyard

0: even with the dry days that we've had, still hasn't completely dried from the rain that we had a couple weeks ago.
1: Yeah, and especially when, you know, you have high tide, as the article was illuminating, that just, that's not a good combination for this region. You know, high tide and rainfall or whatever just is difficult for us.
0: Going to have to put the whole city on stilts.
1: And
0: we'll be Venice.
1: Yeah.
0: The Venice.
1: That might be in a few years.
0: Yeah. Next one is legislature to hold special session today in Williamsburg. And this is by James W. Robinson, staff writer. The General Assembly will hold a special session today in Colonial Williamsburg to mark the 250th anniversary of the legislature's first meeting. As it takes place in the historic Capitol building, the commemorative legislative session will be broadcast live from 2:45 p.m. to 4 p.m. at the Kimball Theater on W. Duke of Gloucester Street. The public is welcome to attend. After America declared its independence from Great Britain in 1776, an elected House of Delegates and State and Senate convened in what was then the colonial capital in Williamsburg for a legislative session October 7th. This milestone offers an opportunity to reflect on Virginia's extraordinary role in shaping representative government and the American experiment in self-governance, Virginia 250 said in a release. From the House of Burgesses to the Virginia General Assembly, Virginia pioneered the idea of a citizen legislature that helped establish a model of representative government that would influence the nation. Virginia 250, the bipartisan commission overseeing the state's commemoration of American independence, is collaborating with the Colonial Williamsburg Foundation and William and Mary to host the event. The Reverend Reginald L. Davis, pastor of the historic First Baptist Church in Williamsburg, is scheduled to give the invocation. And again, the session will be live streamed at va250.org/general-assembly-250.
1: Okay, and I think kind of changing subjects now, going to, I saw a couple of things in the business section that I thought were interesting. One is entitled, Shine On, Amazing Diamond. Arkansas gem hunter digs up rock he claims collectors estimate could be worth $1 million. There's an article by Laura Turby, Associated Press. This is out of Little Rock, Arkansas. Jack Paradin is the first to admit that his diamond hunting hobby hasn't paid off, despite sifting rocks for more than a dozen years. But earlier this year, the Navy reservist and his friend shoveled a 6-carat diamond from a field in Arkansas where he's found over 300 gems so far. And this one is like nothing he's ever dug up before. Paradin claims collectors have told him it could be worth $1 million. At least one experienced appraiser told the Associated Press that a diamond of such size and quality could be worth a fourth of that. Still, an impressive find. Oh my God, Paradin said as he live-streamed the discovery on TikTok. Holy crap, we got a big one, he says, he yells after rising gravel from a bucket and then flipping the pile onto a table to expose the shiny facets of a 6.03-carat diamond. Roughly the size of a fingernail, it's the largest diamond found this year at Crater of Diamonds State Park. More than 37,000 diamonds have been discovered since the former open-pit diamond mine became part of the state park in 1972. The park charges a $15 entrance fee to fill a five-gallon bucket with rocks, and people can find any gemstones, can keep any gemstones that they find. Most are small and worth maybe a few hundred dollars. The largest diamond ever unearthed in the United States was a 40.23-carat stone called the Uncle Sam and was found in the park at that park in 1924. Most of the 400 to 800 diamonds found at the park annually weigh one quarter of a carat, park interpreter Sarah Bivens said. But there have been some bigger ones, said Park Assistant Superintendent Wayman Cox. In 2020, a 9-carat diamond was found by an Arkansas bank manager, and in 2024, a French man unearthed a 7-carat diamond. So I guess, you know, if it's not go west to find gold, I guess you can go west to find diamonds, I guess.
0: Yeah.
1: Interesting. And bear with me for just one second. I think I saw something else in the business section that I thought was interesting.
0: Yeah, we have a lot of diamonds in Africa and other places where we go to get them, but you don't hear too much about them being found.
1: Okay, here it is. Suit targets Starbucks over sugar-free protein drinks. This is an article by D.N. Durbin, Associated Press. Starbucks is facing a consumer lawsuit over claims that the protein drinks labeled, quote, sugar-free, on its cafe menus may actually contain more sugar than a Reese's peanut butter cup. The federal lawsuit, filed late Friday in Seattle, alleges that 8 protein beverages that Starbucks sells in the U.S. contain varying amounts of sugar, even though the company lists them as sugarless. On Monday, the menu on Starbucks' U.S. website listed a 16-ounce sugar-free caramel protein matcha with 16 grams of sugar and a 20-ounce version of the same drink with 21 grams of sugar. By comparison, one Reese's cup has 11 grams of sugar. Hagens Berman, a law firm that specializes in class action cases, filed the suit on behalf of 3 individual consumers who bought Starbucks sugar-free protein drinks in California, New York, and Washington. Customers avoid sugar for various reasons, whether that be general health, diabetes, and blood glucose levels or other factors. And for many, a staunch mislabeling like this is significant, the law firm said. The plaintiffs contend that Starbucks' naming and marketing of sugar-free products is, quote, false, deceptive, and unlawful, end quote, and that the company violated federal labeling regulations. Seattle-based Starbucks said that the sugar in its protein drink comes from the protein-boosted milk that it uses. The company said it doesn't add sugar to the drinks, and it uses sugar-free syrup for flavoring. On Starbucks' website Monday, the drinks were marked as sugar-free, but the company also clearly stated the amount of sugar in each beverage and that they were made without added sugar. We believe that these claims have no merit, a Starbucks spokesperson said Monday. Starbucks has consistently and clearly provided information about its protein beverages, sugar-free options, customization choices, and nutritional content across product announcements, menus, marketing materials, Starbucks.com, and the Starbucks app, and we intend to vigorously defend ourselves in this matter. Well, my. Just goes to show you, I'll think twice now when I hear somebody say no sugar added or something. Holy cow.
0: Well, if you read the Atkins books and all the diets, the protein cancels out the sugar or the carbs. So maybe if in conglomerate, there is no sugar after they cancel each other out.
1: I could be a lawyer. Really, after this court case is done, I think, who knows what's going to happen? We won't know what is up and what is down.
0: Right. Well, we have just 3 obituaries today, so we can go ahead and give you the obituaries as we see them today. And if you want any of them repeated or read in more in their entirety, just give us a call at 757-889-9379. The first one is in Virginia Beach, Claudine Henrietta McKay. She passed away on October 2nd. It looks like she was 82. She came to the U.S. to marry the love of her life, John Neal McKay, Sr. And it says a funeral service will be Saturday, October 10th, at 1 p.m. at the funeral home, which is Smith and Williams, Kempsville. And then funeral and interment will follow at Forest Lawn Cemetery, 8100 Granby Street.
1: Our next one is Barbara Ann Nellen, and she passed away on October 4th, 2026. And let's see, a visitation will take place on Thursday, October 8th, 2026, from 2 p.m. to 4 p.m. and 6 p.m. to 8 p.m. at H.D. Oliver Funeral Apartments, Laskin Road Chapel. A funeral service will be held the following day on Friday, October 9th at 10 a.m. at Star of the Sea Catholic Church. Online condolences may be offered to the family at hdoliver.com.
0: And lastly, also here in Virginia Beach, I guess, Conrad Stephen Sampson, Sr., was 69. He passed away on September 20th, following a battle with breast cancer. Then he says a funeral service will be held Thursday, October 8th at 11 a.m. at St. Gregory the Great Catholic Church in Virginia Beach. And words of comfort and condolences may be offered at vacremationsociety.com.
1: You want to go to the opinion page?
0: Yes.
1: Okay, I'll start with that.
0: Okay.
1: This is our views. So this is the editorial opinion of the pilot. And it starts with the clogging the courts, collecting speed camera fines, challenges Virginia localities. If you're issued a traffic camera citation for speeding or running a red light in much of Hampton Roads, there's a decent chance you can skip payment and get away with it. That's not advice by any means, but it is the unfortunate reality of Virginia's law enforcement agencies catching more violators than the state's general court system is equipped to handle. The problem is most apparent in New Kent County, where speeders are easily captured by cameras along a lengthy work zone on Interstate 64. Last year, more than 71,000 citations were issued in the county's work and school zones. But almost half of those went unpaid, according to a recent investigation by WHRO Public Media. New Kent County Lee S. Bailey told WHRO that the county is looking at contracting a collection agency, but so far the 35,000 unpaid violations from last year haven't been pursued because they would overwhelm the general district docket. That's about $3.5 million in uncollected fines. The story is similar across the Commonwealth. A Virginia State Police report found that roughly 350,000 citations in school and work zones went unpaid last year. There's no comparable tally for red light camera citations, but tens of thousands of those are annually issued in cities. Last year, Virginia Beach collected $2.1 million in fines on more than 44,600 red light citations. In Hampton Roads, WHRO determined that localities either don't pursue unpaid fines or can process only a fraction of the overdue bills. Portsmouth, for instance, isn't going after more than 10,000 fines from last year, and Norfolk chose to take its cases to General District Court only twice a month. Suffolk has more success because officials there use a collection agency, which enabled the city to collect money from close to 65,000 unpaid citations last year. Ultimately, delinquencies dropped to just 0.17% of all fines, according to the city's numbers. The challenges posed by overachieving traffic cameras are about to get worse for many localities. On January 1st, a new law will require general district courts to notify the Department of Motor Vehicles about drivers who don't respond to a court summons to pay a fine. The delinquency can lead to DMV refusing to renew a license plate or a registration. But Virginia's general district courts aren't fully computerized, meaning that clerks have to enter each unpaid citation into the system by hand. a cumbersome process that will further slow accountability for violators. Hampton General District Clerk James Smith told WHRO that courts will struggle to comply with the new law. Quote, we would have to revisit our entire staffing model because, as it is right now, that increase in volume would not be sustainable with what we currently have, end quote, he said. There are several possible solutions, starting with Suffolk's example of using a collection agency. One warning letter is likely to prompt many drivers with unpaid citations to pay attention to the matter. Other possibilities include accelerating plans to digitize general district courts in the next 2 years, which would lead to swifter reporting to the DMV and potentially better collection rates. Norfolk Circuit Court Clerk George Schaefer, who developed automation systems for his office, has offered to help the state build similar capabilities for the general district courts. Other clerks around the state no doubt have some expertise or suggestions on how to speed up digitalization. General district courts are primarily funded by appropriations by the General Assembly. With the rapid increase in the use of traffic cameras, lawmakers need to reassess funding for staffing and digitization. Whatever the solution or solutions might be, it's readily apparent state lawmakers and local officials need to review the effect the traffic cameras are having on the court system. If it remains as easy as it is currently, is to evade paying a citation, those warning signs in work zones and elsewhere aren't going to retain meaning for drivers willing to take their chances. And again, that was our views from the perspective of the Virginia pilot.
0: And then we have the guest columnist, and they are going to be talking, the title is Vote to Restore Checks and Balances in D.C. And this is by Aubrey Lane, guest columnist for today, as election season begins. Many voters are sizing up the candidates on the ballot with an understandable lack of enthusiasm. I encourage Virginians to ignore the polls, junk mail, TV attack ads, and even the advice from family members, and instead look to the founders of our nation for inspiration. Those patriots would ask voters in 2026 one fundamental question. Which candidates will be the strongest check on power in Washington? The founders designed a system of checks and balances to protect our democratic Republic by making sure that no one holds all the cards. They created three branches of government to avoid concentrating too much power in one person or institution. They valued scrutiny over speed and the status quo over disorder. These checks and balances are also found in the governance structures at the state level. During my time of service as Virginia's Secretary of Finance, I understood that the pivotal points of contention at the state capitol were more frequently between the executive and legislative branches than between political parties. Indeed, we have seen that reality play out this year as our new governor and General Assembly sized each other up in skirmishes over multiple bills, including the state budget. Whether the debate resulted in a bill becoming law or dismissed, Virginia was better off because of that interplay between the two branches of government. In Washington, D.C., however, that healthy give and take no longer exists. The intricate machinations of Congress were an intentional safety valve. Sadly, timorous, self-absorbed legislative leaders have allowed that safety valve to rust over by surrendering their relevance and betraying the democratic system they pledged to uphold, especially when their party controls both Congress and the presidency. Currently, erratic executive branch orders, rogue regulations, social media tantrums, and the endless cycle of economic and military threats, attacks, and retreats often go unchallenged by the party in power. To be sure, both Republicans and Democrats have been guilty of allowing presidential overreach in recent decades. With each election, the pendulum of extremism has thrown our country farther out into the most reckless ends of the spectrum on both the left and right. The only areas of shared interest are a lust for power and an insatiable need to spend money and drive up our national debt to dangerous levels. While the condition of our democratic institutions may feel hopeless, we retain the power through our vote to rebuild the government we inherited one candidate at a time. Throughout my life, I have supported candidates in both parties who demonstrated a sense of purpose and moral compass. Locally, former representatives Scott Ridgel and Owen Pickett are good examples of independent thinkers who had the courage to ask tough questions and challenge faulty positions of their respective parties. In recent years, our local representatives have rarely exhibited such traits. I urge voters to support candidates this year who understand that power must be constrained by accountability. In some cases, there may be no candidate who fits that description, but our founders can guide us even in those difficult decisions. They would advise us that divided government is the best defense and the only solution in this moment of toxic cult of personality that demands blind fealty. And that's Aubrey L. Lane, Jr. He was a former Virginia Secretary of Finance under Governor Ralph Northam and a Secretary of Transportation under Governor Terry McAuliffe. He's a member of the VA 250 Commission and the Executive Vice President and Chief Administrative Officer of Sentara Health. The views expressed here are his own.
1: And next we move to, still in the editorial section, we move to your views. These are opinions from our readers. And we start with affordable health care. This is regarding, quote, Sentara Anthem dispute endangers regional health care, end quote. This is from Other Voices, September 23rd. The dispute between Sentara Health and Anthem Blue Cross and Blue Shield of Virginia highlights a problem that deserves far more attention. When healthcare providers face limited competition, patients and families are the ones who pay the price. As a recent guest column makes clear, the stakes for Hampton Roads residents are significant. Thousands of families could face disruptions to their care, unexpected out-of-network costs, and fewer affordable options if these two companies fail to reach an agreement. What makes the situation especially concerning is the reported financial performance of Sentara's hospitals. When a health system is generating substantial operating margins while insisting that insurers pay more, residents deserve transparency about what is driving those demands and how they will affect premiums and out-of-pocket costs. Affordable, accessible health care requires accountability, transparency, and genuine competition. Hampton Roads residents deserve a system that puts patients first, not one in which families bear the consequences when powerful hospitals bully their way to one-sided deals. And that was a letter by Carly A. Bird, Virginia Beach.
0: Next is titled Rooftop Solar, and it's in reference to officials should make Dominion Next Era merger work for Virginia. Other Voices, September 30th. Norfolk Technology attorney Butch Bracknell's recent guest column raises an interesting question. How do you make the Dominion Next Era merger work for Virginia? Multiple proposals have been floated, but no one has mentioned support for rooftop solar panels throughout the Commonwealth. Dramatically expanding rooftop solar would save homeowners and renters huge amounts of money every month, not just for over four years, but over 25 years or even indefinitely. Dominion Energy and Next Era Energy have nothing to fear from rooftop solar. Nor do Virginians who may think that it is only for rich folk. Current lease options for rooftop solar can greatly reduce consumers' upfront costs. Moreover, freeing up electricity now used by residential customers could help meet the demand from data centers and other expanding commercial uses. Why not urge Dominion NextEra to get behind rooftop solar with programs including subsidies to help residential customers move in this direction? And that's from Daniel A. Reifschneider, PhD and UVA adjunct professor, Alexandria. Hope he doesn't have stock in the rooftop solar companies.
1: Our next one, still in the opinion page, is entitled Political Bickering. To me, the latest series of political ads about who in Congress got rich through insider training is a prime example. Trading is a prime example of how little the candidates appreciate the concerns of the American citizens. Yes, insider trading is wrong, but I am much more concerned about a Congress that has effectively ceded its constitutional authorities and responsibilities to an out-of-control administration. I care about the rising cost of living, international instability, our overextended military, and the general disregard for laws by the government more than I care about unsubstantiated misbehavior. What I really want to know is, if elected, what the candidates proposes to do, more importantly, how they plan to do it. Please, candidates, tell me your plan of action, not what is allegedly wrong with your opponent. If you say you are going to lower gas prices, tell me how you will end the conflict with Iran and open the Strait of Hormuz. If you are going to fix the Navy shipbuilding problems, tell me how you are going to create an environment that encourages private industry to invest in facilities and a workforce that wants to pursue a stable career in shipbuilding. Hint, a long-term, level, cohesive funding shipbuilding plan is a start. Give the electorate credit for having intelligence, common sense, and a genuine desire for a better world. Bickering does nothing to enhance a candidate's image. And that is a letter by James Burritt from Virginia Beach.
0: Yep. We should be seeing the oil prices stabilize here pretty soon, because they reported this morning that there's almost as much oil coming through the Strait of Hormuz as there was before.
1: Yeah.
0: Because Iran really doesn't have that much control over it anymore.
1: Yeah. Just goes to show you know, how much of it is profiteering
0: It's all speculation from the stocks. I've been tracking gas prices since 2005, and we've been up and we've been down, and it didn't really matter what else was going on. Let's see. Let's go to talk about, see what Eric and Harriet have to say. Would you like to be Eric or the letter writer?
1: Give me just one second. There was something else I wanted to get to, but probably can do it. We'll do it probably after Eric. I'll start with Eric. Let's see. Okay. Sibling values family, struggles to accept brother's contact boundary. Dear Eric, my brother and his wife recently cut off contact with my family, listing grievances related to what I consider to be unrealistic expectations or perceived injustices, like how quickly someone responds to their messages on a group chat versus someone else's message. They stated they were establishing boundaries for their own well-being. I value family highly and don't think that you can just decide that family isn't family. When this brother was younger and going through some personal struggles, I said as much to him, letting him know he couldn't just push me away, that I would always be there for him. My inclination is to respond to their message by reaching out more often and making sure they feel loved and cared for. But am I respecting their boundaries by doing that? Am I really supposed to accept that they can just opt out of family? that sound signed by Unbounded.
0: Dear Unbounded, it will be helpful to think about what you consider to be being there for your brother and ask yourself if the way you express love and support is the way he receives love and support. Neither of you is doing anything wrong, per se, but you clearly have different expectations and communication styles. Reaching out more often when you've been explicitly asked not to won't come across as supportive in this context. It will come across as dismissive at best. Instead, consider writing your brother a letter acknowledging that you have heard his request, and though it makes you sad, that you'll respect it. Then you can put forward something that you need, whether it is a quarterly check-in or something lower contact that still keeps you connected in some way. This may take time to build. He may need more space at first. That's okay. He's clearly working through some hard things emotionally and trying to do what's best for him. If you reaching out more doesn't feel like love to him, it's only going to make things harder. You don't have to lose your brother, but it will help your relationship to try to love him in the way that he's asking to be loved, even if that means loving from afar.
1: Okay. Next one is, Dear Eric, my friend is nearly never available when I need him, despite asking for and accepting my help whenever he needs me. We both have very small farms. I have haymaking equipment. In the past, I have helped him with his hay, and he helps me with mine. The unbalance there is that it requires $80,000 worth of my equipment and my upkeep and setup of the equipment. He knew that I was making hay this weekend because we had spoken through texts several times in the previous 4 days. When I needed his help, he didn't answer texts. He always has good excuses for not getting together or helping. The thing is, at the time I make the request, there are crickets from him. It isn't until the next day or days later that I get a response about what wonderful, fun, or important thing he was involved in. I found someone else that I had to pay to help with the hay. The next day, I got a text that he had spent the day visiting relatives. These guests were visiting for his son's wedding and had been there for 2 weeks, and my wife and I consider these relatives friends as well. He will be calling me to ask for help with his hay soon. I have decided that I will not help him in the future. Should I wait until then to tell him how hurt I am by this action, or because he doesn't seem to care, just let it go? Signed, not really a friend.
0: Dear friend, the phrase make hay also means to make use of a situation in order to gain an advantage. And it certainly seems your friend is conversant in both definitions. Were this a one-time or occasional thing, it might be easy to just chalk it up to misaligning schedules, but you've noticed a pattern. It's possible that he doesn't see the pattern, so for the sake of clarity, it's a good idea to talk to him about the imbalance you're feeling. Before you do, decide if you just want him to be aware of what you're noticed, or if you want him to change his ways. If it's the latter, you might talk it out a bit and explain that while help with tasks isn't a requirement of the friendship, it's his task, his lack of availability and his willingness to ask you for help is sending a message to you. It may not be a message he's intending, and you may find through conversation that you can work out a better way to show up for each other. And if you want to send your questions to eric@askingeric.com, or you can mail to P.O. Box 22474, Philadelphia, Pennsylvania, 19110.
1: Okay. Before we move on, I want to share with you an editor's note. This is actually regarding the first article that we talked about today about the Rich Neck Elementary School. This is an editor's note about why they felt it was important to share that story, and I want to share this with you. Editors with the Daily Press and the Virginia Pilot deliberated extensively about whether and how to publish body camera video of a Rich Neck Elementary School classroom after a six-year-old shot his teacher. We have published it now because we believe it is an important part of an event that has had and will continue to have wide-ranging effects. When the court improperly sealed this evidence during a criminal trial, we enlisted legal help to fight the ruling and won release of the video. That, however, wasn't enough to compel us to publish. In fact, even as we fought to unseal the video, we were unsure if we would decide to publish it. We knew that it was vulgar, if nothing else. That changed after the court sent the video to us to assist with redactions. In this case, blurring to obscure anything that might identify the child or his classmates. What we saw and heard was affecting and led us to conclude the video has news value that supersedes its troubling content. As journalists, we are driven to dig at the whys and the hows of issues and events, and this material sheds light on an incident that disturbed and saddened so profoundly that it captured national headlines. Also, the legal battles that followed the shooting are far from over, and the results of those battles could have far-reaching implications on the community. Importantly, it tells us something about the life of this child, himself a victim in this saga, and the circumstances educators at Richneck must have faced. We also concluded that the video should be viewed with as little editing as possible. While blurring was necessary to comply with the court's order to protect the child's anonymity, we decided not to remove or obscure any language he used, a deviation from our general editorial standards. We concluded that it was important for our community to be able to choose whether to see the aftermath of the shooting in as unvarnished a fashion as possible. We understand there will be those who will view publishing this video as exploitive or motivated by business interests. We strongly disagree, but recognize that the video is upsetting. We hope that our readers understand that the decision to publish it was not made lightly.
0: Hmm. Well, we have about 4 minutes left, not even quite that, so I'm going to go to the What Today in History, and if you would like to find the weather as you... on October 7th, 1765, the Stamp Act Congress convened in New York to draw up colonial grievances against England. And then on October 7th, 1913, the first moving assembly line began operation at the Ford Motor Company factory in Highland Park, Michigan. In 1916, in the most lopsided victory in college football history, Georgia Tech defeated Cumberland University 222-0.
1: Oh my gosh.
0: In Atlanta. In 1992, trade representatives of the U.S., Canada, and Mexico initialed the North America Free Trade Agreement, NAFTA, during a ceremony in San Antonio in the presence of President George H.W. Bush, Canadian Prime Minister Brian Mulroney, and Mexican President Carlos Salinas de Gortari. In 2001, October 7th, the war in Afghanistan started as the U.S. and Britain launched air attacks against military targets and Osama bin Laden's training camps in the wake of the September 11th attacks. The 20-year war ended with the U.S. military's withdrawal on August 30th, 2021. And in 2003, California voters recalled Governor Gray Davis. Arnold Schwarzenegger was elected as governor. Another movie star.
1: Mr. Terminator.
0: In politics.
1: All right. Let's see. We're going to kind of end our segment here with the weather. And today, if you have not been out, it is absolutely gorgeous outside. Sunny, mostly sunny and nice, high in the low 70s, breezy winds from the southeast. Thursday, if you liked it today, you're going to like it tomorrow. Friday, same, pretty much same with a little bit more clouds. Saturday, still same temperature. Saturday, going to be a little bit more cloudy, high 70, 76. Winds about the same. And then Sunday and Monday, it's going to be rainy. So highs in the low 70s. And, winds east to southeast, 8 to 16 miles an hour. So Sunday and Monday are going to be a little bit more stormy. Everything else is great.
0: All right. And again, if you would like to request those complimentary tickets for the Heart Sellers at the Virginia Stage Company at the Wells Theater, just give us a call at 757-889-9379. You've been listening to local, regional, and national news highlights from the Virginia Pilot dated October 7th. 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My name is Dave Hobbs. My reading partner is
1: Louise McCarthy.
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Tune in for a live reading from the Virginia Voice of the Richmond Times-Dispatch beginning at 8:10 a.m. The Virginian Pilot is read live beginning at 10 a.m. with rebroadcast at 3 p.m. The Daily Press can be heard live at 11:30 a.m. with rebroadcast at 4:30. The Virginia Gazette from Williamsburg airs at 1 p.m. and again at 7 in the evening. The Suffolk News Herald begins at 2 p.m. and can be heard again at 9 p.m. At 6 o'clock, begin your evening with All Things Considered and Marketplace. At 8 o'clock, tune in for the New York Times. The Washington Post can be heard at 10 p.m., followed by the Wall Street Journal at 11 o'clock. And from midnight until 8:10 a.m., enjoy a variety of late-night programs from the Virginia Voice and WHRV, including book readings, the BBC World Service, and Morning Edition. 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
1: 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Our readers are volunteers. My name is Carl Johnson. My reading partner is
2: Suzanne Patrick.
1: Well, Suzanne, it looks like a very nice day out there.
2: It is. It's beautiful.
1: If our listeners hadn't poked their head outdoors, you will see sunshine and very nice weather. And we deserve it after a rainy week last week. Today, the temperatures will probably be in the lower 70s. Mostly sunny and nice, more of the same tomorrow, with lows on both days somewhere in the lower 60s. Friday, some clouds mix in, and then it's not until we get to Sunday that rain starts to enter the forecast. So a very nice few days ahead of us. So, Suzanne, why don't you kick us off with our first story of the day?
2: All right. On page one, chaos at Richneck uncovered. Unsealed video shows six-year-old cursing at cops, specialist, after shooting a teacher in 2023. By Peter Dujardin, staff writer. And I just wanted to alert you all to the fact that I will not be reading the entirety of the expletives in the article. But obviously, the newspaper found it important that we understand the content of the conversation by this young boy. So I will be reading them exactly as they appear in the text. I will not be treating you to the extended version of what the word actually is. Newport News police officers and sheriff's deputies rushed to Richneck Elementary School after a six-year-old student shot his teacher on January 6th, 2023. Abigail Zwerner and 16 students had fled classroom 11. The teacher collapsed in the school office. The boy, identified in court only as JT, was still in the first grade classroom. Reading specialist Amy Kovac was holding him. Body camera footage from Officer Brian Torres, obtained by the Virginian Pilot and Daily Press, shows the boy cursing at Kovac and the officers as police entered a classroom adorned with the alphabet and colorful decorations. Quote, the gun is there, Kovac tells the officers. Quote, he just admitted that he had one. He had one bullet, close quotes. In parentheses, in fact, there were seven more rounds in the jammed handgun at the time. Closed parentheses. Quote, I got a weapon, a sheriff's deputy says, finding the firearm on the floor 15 to 20 feet from the boy. Quote, both y'all want an effing piece of me, B. The boy tells the officers. Stop, Kovac says, as she holds him from behind in a bear hug. F-U-B, he says. Leave the gun there, Torres says, of the 9mm Taurus handgun. The deputy stands guard next to it. Quote, we have the shooter, another officer says on the police radio. Quote, I told the assistant principal that there was a threat earlier about it, Kovac tells the officers. That, racial slur, retired last year, the boy says, though it's not clear to whom he was referring. Quote, how old is he? An officer asks. Quote, he is 6 years old, Kovac says. Quote, he has been on a modified schedule. His mother is to pick him up at 2:30. This is his first week without his mother coming to school with him. Close quotes. Torres puts on plastic gloves as he gets on the radio. Quote, 1346, myself, and 2347, and a sheriff's deputy are inside room 11 with a suspect, the officer says, referring to officer's badge numbers. Quote, gun is secure. Quote, and I called 911 when I heard this, Kovac says, referring to the gunshot down the hallway. Quote, I'm the reading specialist. I came down the hall. She had blood, close quotes. The six-year-old says something unintelligible, then says, quote, F-U-B, while flashing a middle finger at Kovac. Quote, we have some small handcuffs, a police officer asks. Another officer who enters the room asks about the gun and is told it's on the floor. Quote, do you want me to stay? Kovac asks. Quote, you can stay for now, Torres tells her, if you feel comfortable. Is he okay? Quote, he's fine, Kovac says. Then she faces the boy and asks, you fine? Turn around. When you shot the gun, did anything hurt you? Close quotes. No, the boy says. Quote, let me see your hands, Kovac says, inspecting them. Quote, where is the weapon? Another officer asks. It's on the floor, Kovac says. It's over there. Another word that I'm not going to read that starts with a W, the boy adds. Stop, Kovac says. That's not how we speak to each other. F you, he says as she begins to speak. F-U-F-U-B. I mean, he does have the gun residue, looks like, Kovac says, pointing to a white powdery substance on the boy's hand. Okay, let's just not touch his hands or anything, okay, Torres says. Another officer asks the boy's age, and Kovac again says he is six. Quote, my mom had that, the boy says, gesturing toward the handgun. Quote, I stole that from my mom. Court documents say that on the morning of the shooting, the boy climbed onto his mother's dresser and took the gun out of her purse, then put it in his backpack and took it to school. Quote, okay, buddy, a police sergeant says, what's your name? The answer is muted on the footage. Quote, if you were a piece of me, come get it on, B, the boy says. Quote, I don't care if you call backup. I don't care if I go to jail, B. Okay, buddy, the sergeant says. Quote, we know you know that language. And you know that's not appropriate, Kovac says. Mrs. Kovac's not happy with that. Kovac testified in May that the boy then, quote, punched me and my glasses went off. The body camera footage captures what sounds like a punch, but the view is blocked by Torres's hands. You're done, Kovac says. The boy says, tells the boy as she gets up, holding her glasses. Young man, the sergeant says, escorting the boy out of the classroom. Come here. You're going to come with me, son. Footage shown at the trial. Court documents say the boy removed the gun from a jacket pocket during an afternoon reading class and shot a single round at Sverner from about 10 feet. The bullet struck the teacher's hand and chest. The prosecution introduced the body cam footage, nearly 3 minutes long, as its first exhibit in the May trial of former Richneck assistant principal Ebony Parker. Circuit Court Judge Rebecca M. Robinson admitted it into evidence. She allowed it to be played for the jury that was considering 8 felony child neglect counts against Parker, tied to events before the shooting. Before the case began the next morning, Robinson told the prosecutor and defense lawyers that she had received, quote, several media requests for copies of the video, also called Commonwealth's Exhibit 1. Quote, do the parties have a position to that? Robinson asks. As of now, it is open, but not sealed. The conversation lasted less than a moment. Quote, Judge, I would ask to seal it because a minor is depicted in the video, close quotes, Deputy Commonwealth's Attorney Joshua Jenkins said. Quote, Your Honor, I support the Commonwealth's position, close quotes, said one of Parker's lawyers, Curtis Rogers. Quote, okay, Commonwealth.

0: than a moment. Quote, Judge, I would ask to seal it because a minor is depicted in the video, close quotes, Deputy Commonwealth's Attorney Joshua Jenkins said. Quote, Your Honor, I support the Commonwealth's position, close quotes, said one of Parker's lawyers, Curtis Rogers. Quote, okay, Commonwealth, Commonwealth 1 will be marked sealed, Robinson said. A couple days later, Robinson granted a defense motion to strike the prosecution's case, dismissing all 8 charges against Parker before the defense had to make its case, challenging the sealing. In June, the Daily Press and the Virginian Pilot filed a motion to unseal the video, contending Robinson's sealing order violated First Amendment case law on access to court records. At a court hearing in July, Parker's lawyers asked that the video remain sealed. But Jenkins, the prosecutor, said Virginia law, quote, does not support continued sealing. In the end, Robinson ordered the video unsealed so long as the child's face is blurred in the footage. The boy, now 9 or 10, is in the custody of his great-grandfather in Newport News. The child's mother, Deja Nicole Taylor, served time in state prison for child neglect and time in federal prison in part for lying on a background check form when she bought the gun. She was released from prison in February.
1: Susan, this is a rough story. And the online version of the Daily Press includes a link to the video that's described in the story. And it's followed with an editor's note where the editors of the Daily Press and the Virginian Pilot write that they deliberated extensively about how and whether to publish the body camera video of the Richneck Elementary School classroom after a 6-year-old shot his teacher. They write, "We have published it now because we believe it's an important part of the event and that has had and will continue to have wide-ranging effects." They described the legal process that went into place to determine access to the video, and they write that the video, quote, tells us something about the life of this child, himself a victim in this saga, and the circumstances that educators at Richneck must have faced. And they finish with this, "We concluded that it was important for our community to be able to choose whether to see the aftermath of the shooting in as unvarnished a fashion as possible." Again, real tough story, and the wide-ranging effects will certainly live with all of those who were affected, including witnesses and the like. We're going to shift topics here to politics. Still on page 1 of the Daily Press is this story with the headline, "Stocks are a hot topic in race for District 2. Luria and Kiggins favor ban on trading. Both are worth millions." And this is a story from staff writer Kate Seltzer. U.S. Representative Jen Kiggins, a Republican, and former Representative Elaine Luria, a Democrat, recently traded barbs over a congressional stock trading. Kiggins said Luria unfairly enriched herself while in Congress. Luria said that claim was wrong and that she left with less wealth than when she started. But both candidates, who meet in a rematch for Virginia's 2nd district seat in the U.S. House of Representatives, are wealthy. They could be insulated from the effects of the affordability crisis, which has been a heavy talking point this campaign season. Financial disclosure statements show Luria left Congress with assets valued between $3.4 million and $12.9 million. As a candidate in 2017, those disclosures showed that she had between $3.8 million and $13.6 million. That means that her overall wealth declined over the time she was in Congress from 2018 to early 2023. But in 2021, Luria's wealth climbed dramatically. Her assets were valued between $7.7 million and $36.4 million. That growth was driven by an apparent increase in value in stock Luria owned in NVIDIA, a technology company that develops chips. Members of Congress are required to disclose their assets in ranges of dollar amounts. As the numbers get higher, the ranges get wider. For example, in 2021, Luria had stock

0: in Idira, a database management company valued somewhere between $1 and $1,000. The same year, she had stock in Uber valued between $250,000 and $1 and a half million. In Netflix, between $500,000 and $1 and $1 million. For most of her time in Congress, her stock in NVIDIA was worth between $1 million and $1 and $5 million. But in 2021, it was valued between $5 million and $1 and $25 million. The broad ranges make it difficult to assess just how much that value spiked, and the Luria campaign did not provide a specific number. By the time she exited Congress, the range for NVIDIA had fallen once again to between $1 and $5 million. The Kiggins campaign was critical of those investments and noted that Kiggins does not own or trade individual stocks. Quote, Luria also invested about $25 million in the chip company NVIDIA before voting for semiconductor legislation that provided billions of dollars to support chip manufacturing, Kiggins campaign spokesman Calvin Moore said in a statement. So she handed massive subsidies to the industries she had millions invested in and stood to benefit from. That was up 149% within a year of passage, end quote. Luria did vote for the CHIPS and Science Act in 2022, which allocated and included $39 billion in subsidies for chip manufacturing in the U.S. She held stock in NVIDIA in 2017 before she was elected to Congress. The company is involved in designing, not manufacturing chips, though the industries are related. Today, Luria holds stock in those companies and others, and her assets total somewhere between $14.5 million and $50.6 million. Meanwhile, recent financial disclosure statements put Kiggins' asset between $1.9 million and $7.4 million. Rank-and-file members of Congress make $174,000 a year, a rate unchanged since 2009. The median household income in Hampton Roads is $90,023. Quote, there is so much wealth in Congress that it is sort of normalized, said Alex Kina, a political science professor at Virginia Commonwealth University. You either have to be rich or have a lot of rich friends or say things that rich people like in order to be viable in running for Congress, end quote. More than half of the members of Congress are millionaires. A poll from earlier this year found that 80% of Americans think members of Congress are unable to get anything done because they focus on enriching themselves and their donors. The Virginian Pilot and Daily Press asked both candidates to describe in broad strokes what their expenses look like generally, how much they spend on things like gas and groceries, and whether they were worried about politicians being insulated from the affordability crisis. Neither campaign addressed those questions. Quote, Jen Kiggins has been caught lying about Elaine in a sad and desperate attempt to distract voters from her record of voting with Donald Trump 100% of the time to drive up the cost of gas, groceries, and health care, a spokesman for the Luria campaign said in a statement. Meanwhile, during her time in office, Jen Kiggins has seen her net worth skyrocket by as much as 150% and has stayed silent as Donald Trump makes billions. Virginians simply can't afford Kiggins' lies, corruption, and extremist agenda, end quote. Kina said congressional wealth is starting to move the needle as an issue. Quote, I think there's growing sentiment that our policies, our national legislature, our Congress, is really being taken over by wealthy interest, and people are starting to realize this in ways that previous generations perhaps didn't fully grasp, Keenan said. Kiggins and Luria said that they would support legislation that bans congressional stock trading. For Luria, that's a policy reversal. She told the Washington Post that, quote, in light of the blatant corruption coming out of this White House, it's incumbent on members of Congress to set an example, end quote. Kina said, in a quote, "I think that both the Republicans and the Democrats know that this is a liability. It makes them look bad. So many members of Congress are trading stocks, and the corruption is so widespread, it really threatens both parties," end quote. And the story ends with this. Independent candidates Matt Baker and Bishop Staten are also running for the 2nd District seat. Early voting runs through October 31st, and Election Day is November 3rd.
1: Interesting article, and as somebody who worked on Wall Street for half my career and ran for that very seat, it's more there than meets the eye, and it's just a complicated circumstance. But let me move on to something a little more benign. In the middle of the front page, protecting the past. Pair of Virginia Beach High School students start nonprofit to preserve local history, by Skylar Hartgerink, correspondent. From fond memories of field trips at Jamestown to the sound of fifes and drums echoing through Colonial Williamsburg, Virginia's historic triangle has been meticulously preserved for future generations to enjoy. Yet other historic areas have been quietly neglected, and that's something high school students Ryan Chen and Varun Venkatadasari hope to change. Juniors in the Math and Science Academy at Ocean Lakes High School in Virginia Beach, the pair founded their own nonprofit, the Tidewater Historical Preservation Initiative. Their mission is to help preserve and document underfunded historical sites throughout Hampton Roads. A lot of people overlook them, and they think they're not worth their time, Chen said. But it's part of their past and their identity, so I think it's important to pay more attention to it. His father, Cheng Hua Chen, legally oversees the nonprofit because both boys are under 18. But encouragement is the extent of his involvement as he lets his son's passion for history and the community guide their momentum. Quote, "Even though right now I am an American citizen, American history is very unknown territory for me," Cheng Hua Chen said. But for him, he was born here. He grew up here. He has a sense of belonging here. So he always says, why not help this community? The teens start their research on the road, driving around the area and taking note of historically relevant sites that look abandoned or decaying. Then they comb through city records and the National Historic Register for details on the history and condition. How did it end up that way? And what efforts have already been made to preserve it? They then compile this information into informative posts on their website, tidewaterrestoration.org, along with pictures of the site to highlight its current state. Quote, "We found that it was really impactful because a lot of the information online can be lacking. By making a website and archive of it, we can spread awareness about it," Ryan Chen said. Leslie McGee Skinner and Johnette Gordon Weaver, who co-founded the nonprofit Williamsburg History, similarly believe in the power of simply making information available. Their organization is dedicated to compiling research, photos, and links in one place to empower people to learn a fuller history of the area through the stories of their ancestors. Both women said they were excited to hear about the new nonprofit and its young founders, but not surprised. Quote, "It's not unusual for the younger generation to take an active interest in historic preservation and to hear stories that have been lost to history," Skinner and Weaver said jointly. "We are thrilled that more and more young people are questioning people, place, and mapping of history. They are asking questions about where they came from and how did they get here. There's a huge resurgence in this age group to understand history, and as the co-founders of Williamsburg History, we think this is very exciting to see." Beyond documentation, Chen and Venkatadasari hope to raise money for preservation through fundraisers and partnerships with local businesses, including profit share events with places such as Chipotle to help attract their peers to the cause. Quote, "Restoring an historical building would take millions of dollars, and just us two wouldn't be able to raise that much," Venkatadasari said. "But any money we raise could help out, and we could devote it towards getting them supplies to at least clean the area up, even if we can't rebuild it," close quotes. The teens are currently organizing a cleanup for the Christian Temple of Norfolk. a 1922 Gothic-style church that closed in 2006 and has been abandoned ever since. According to their research, the temple's former congregation reflects an important demographic shift in Norfolk's history, the mid-20th century, quote, white flight, in which white residents left for the suburbs while black communities concentrated in the city center, with the church caught in the midst of changing population dynamics. The rich history is hidden behind layers of graffiti and water damage, as are the echoes of its former beauty with its sparkling stained glass windows still intact. Quote, these old rundown places have some pretty interesting stories and history to them, and they deserve to be shown to the world so more people can learn about the area around them, Venkatesari said. Obviously, we learn about Jamestown in elementary school history, but there's more history to our area than just Jamestown, and I feel like that should be documented well for the younger generation to know their roots. Skinner and Weaver agreed on the importance of preserving all stories, but add that individuals play a crucial role in making it a reality. Quote, the important thing is to enjoy the journey and help make sure more history is not lost to time, they said. Tell your stories to your family. Preserve it. Preserve family treasures, and let future generations know about you and your legacy. History and preservation form our legacy for generations to come. So be an active participant.
0: Okay, turning to page 2 of the Daily Press, is this story in the middle of the page. Lieutenant Governor opposes merger of Dominion Next Era. And this is a story from Maggie Alwine, staff writer for the Press. Lieutenant Governor Ghazi Hashmi announced her opposition today, Tuesday, to the proposed Dominion Next Era merger. Following her five-city energy cost listening tour, Hashmi said at a news conference, the proposed merger is not in the best interests of Virginians, citing a, quote, breaking point for high energy costs. Hashmi said her decision is based on community concern about the State Corporation Commission's review standards and financial hardships on ratepayers. The SEC, which regulates utilities in Virginia, has 6 months to decide whether to allow the merger, with a deadline on January 11th. Hashmi also released a report Tuesday, which summarizes public feedback provided during the listening tour, which included stops in Norfolk, Loudoun, Richmond, Charlottesville, and Roanoke. Quote, we hope that people will take a look through it, understand what it is that Virginians want to see us do, and I hope that we will have the full opportunity for every voice to be heard, said Hashmi, a Democrat. In the report, Hashmi stated the, quote, first risk that Virginians would face is the risk of Next Era itself, end quote. Next Era owns thousands of project entities, and the report says the company has not proven it wouldn't put other ventures before Virginia. The report also said Next Era intends to accelerate infrastructure for data centers, quote, regardless of whether it is the least cost option, end quote. It is predicted demand for such construction does not occur. Let me say that again. If the predicted demand for such construction does not occur, residential customers will have to pay for even more of what Next Era builds, the report said. The merger deal is valued at roughly $67 billion and would create one of the largest energy infrastructure companies in the world. The company would serve a combined 10 million utility customers across Virginia, North Carolina, South Carolina, and Florida, in comparison with the current 2.7 million Dominion customers in Virginia. The CEOs of Dominion and Next Era have previously said merging the two companies will allow them to drive affordability. Quote, we think it's our job at Next Era, just as Dominion does, to make sure we're doing everything possible to make rates more affordable for customers, Next Era CEO John Ketchum said. In September, Dominion and Next Era proposed a revised benefits package that adds additional perks for Virginia customers and makes cost and jobs promises. These include increasing the length to time residential utility customers would receive $10 a month bill credits from 2 years to 4 years, and a promise that customers will not pay for merger cost. Quote, "Everything in the enhanced Virginia package begins with customers," end quote, Dominion Energy said in a statement Tuesday in response to Hashimi's announcement. It continues, "It expands residential bill relief, strengthens long-term affordability, protects customers from merger cost, expands support for customers experiencing hardships, and helps ensure data centers pay their fair share." The package also promised to create 1,000 jobs in the state, 600 to fall under NextEra, and the remaining created by suppliers. Hashimi's report refuted the long-term benefits of the expanded package, saying the risk of NextEra's ownership will be quote-unquote permanent. And the story ends with this quote from the report. "Approval should not be granted on the basis of payments that have nothing to do with the legal standard, which requires that the corporate entities demonstrate substantial evidence that the transaction will not impair or jeopardize rates now or in the future."
1: And in the meantime, Shelley Simon, the Newport News delegate to the General Assembly, has convened a forum on the topic tomorrow. And so you might want to tune into that as well. Turning to page 3, "Legislator to hold special session today in Williamsburg" by James W. Robinson, staff writer. "The General Assembly will hold a special session today in Colonial Williamsburg to mark the 250th anniversary of the legislature's first meeting. As it takes place in the historic Capitol building, the commemorative legislative session will be broadcast live from 2:45 p.m. to 4 at the Kimball Theater on W. Duke of Gloucester Street. The public is welcome to attend. After America declared its independence from Great Britain in 1776, an elected House of Delegates and Senate convened in what was then the colonial capital in Williamsburg for a legislative session October 7th. This milestone offers an opportunity to reflect on Virginia's extraordinary role in shaping representative government and the American experiment in self-governance," Virginia 250 said in a release. "From the House of Burgesses to the Virginia General Assembly, Virginia pioneered the idea of a citizen legislature and helped establish a model of representative government that would influence the nation. Virginia 250, the bipartisan commission overseeing the state's commemoration of American independence, is collaborating with the Colonial and Williamsburg Foundation and William and Mary to host the event. The Reverend Reginald L. Davis, pastor of the historic First Baptist Church in Williamsburg, is scheduled to give the invocation. The session will be live streamed at va250.org, General Assembly 250. James W. Robinson, staff writer.
0: 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And we have a special announcement for WHRO Voice listeners. And this is about the Virginia Stage Company production, quote, "The Heart Sellers." And it occurs on Saturday, October 24th, 2026, at 2 p.m. in the Wells Theater. On Saturday, October 24th, we invite our WHRO Voice listeners to join us at the Virginia Stage Company when it presents the funny and heartwarming production of The Heart Sellers. This special one-act play tells the story of two young immigrant women who meet by chance in a grocery store on Thanksgiving and ultimately begin to bond over shared loneliness, a frozen turkey, and glasses of wine as they navigate their new lives. A special matinee production of The Heart Sellers will be held at 2 p.m. on October 24th and will feature audio description services for the blind and vision impaired. The WHRO Voice is pleased to offer a limited number of complimentary tickets for Voice listeners. If you are interested, just leave a message on the Voice line at the following phone number, 757-889-9379, to reserve a ticket for you and a guest. Join us on Saturday, October 24th at the Wells Theater in downtown Norfolk as this warm, funny play captures the quiet courage of how human connection and friendship can overcome the isolation of starting over in a new country. Again, for more information on how to request complimentary tickets for this production of The Heart Sellers, call the WHRO Voice at 757-889-9379.
1: All right, turning to Nation in the World on page 6, an important anniversary to think about. The title of the article is Israeli Sea 2023 Attack Across Border. View of devastated Gaza puts October 7th into perspective for many. By Kara Anna, Associated Press. Sderot, Israel. One by one, Israelis peered through the tourist-style binoculars at the shattered Gaza town of Beit Hanun, a distance of several football fields away, where buildings tilted in the rubble like broken teeth. In the rubble, that is. The only noticeable movement was dust kicked up by Israel's military. The Israeli squinted for a few moments and gestured others over. The lookout is a rare place where they can confront the Palestinian territory firsthand, and some celebrated its devastation. An Israeli documentary released this year included one onlooker exclaiming, "Wow, destroyed beautifully." The Associated Press heard similar sentiments there. On October 7, 2023, Hamas-led militants killed some 1,200 people in southern Israel and abducted 251 others, leading to a devastating war and eventually a fragile ceasefire. 3 years on, a visit to the communities attacked that day made clear. It's too soon for many residents to see the Palestinians as anything other than a threat. The highway running parallel to Gaza, where militants gunned down people trying to flee, is dotted with memorials. Victims, smashed and bullet-pocked cars are assembled elsewhere, rusting and piled a half dozen high. Portraits of young female military spotters, whose warnings about a potential attack were disregarded, mark their deaths that day. One resident, Deganit Barhe, said she still can't barbecue because the smell of burnt flesh, the smell of hell, is a trigger. Globally, there is shock and condemnation over how Israel has conducted the war and how Gaza remains in ruins and cut off from the world a year since the ceasefire. Over 74,000 Palestinians have been killed, according to Gaza's health ministry. And the vast majority of its 2 million residents live in rat-infested tent camps or among the debris. But empathy for them is still unthinkable for many in Israel, with memories raw. Israeli media reports little on the Palestinians of Gaza, and Israelis rarely, if ever, hear their voices unless they seek them out. A new Israeli documentary, Naza, in which military insiders describe what they said was the systematic killing of Palestinian civilians in Gaza, has sparked outrage at the filmmakers, not the government. Everywhere in Israel, at train stations, beaches, the Gaza viewpoint, are dozens of stickers in memory of the hundreds of soldiers killed on October 7th and in the ensuing war. Quote, "We are post-traumatic, all of us," said Zipporah Livne, outside a cafe catering to tour groups and soldiers a short drive from Gaza. Much of her family died in the Holocaust, and she came to Israel at the age of 2. "Now," she said, "the answer for Gaza is to keep believing in people's humanity, but respond strongly to acts of evil. A society and a country can't be built on revenge, but for the world to think, quote, we can be Mother Teresa, it is a hypocrisy." Many Israelis are still turned inward. They say their story isn't being heard or understood. They assert that Palestinians in Gaza receive more attention, even as Israel's government still prevents journalists from entering the territory except under rare, highly managed visits, and very few Palestinians can leave. From the day the war began, Israeli news and hearts were focused on the dead and the hostages taken into Gaza, a land that, despite being an hour's drive from Tel Aviv, has long felt remote. Cross-border contact had been severely limited since Hamas seized power in 2007. Then, on October 7th, militants ripped the fence apart. This is the first anniversary since the attack that all remaining hostages are out of Gaza, alive or dead. There is rebuilding in the Israeli communities where militants went home to home, burning and shooting. There is also the insistence on keeping October 7 memories alive, with hopes that the outside world will come to understand how Israel's sense of security was smashed. This year, for the first time since the attack, there is also an election, a momentous and angry one. Prime Minister Benjamin Netanyahu's government is deeply divisive. Many Israelis accuse him of failing to prevent the October 7th attack and not securing the hostages released sooner, before many of them were killed. He is also accused of corruption and threatening democratic institutions. But there has been little criticism of how his government has treated the Palestinians in Gaza, where Israel's military now controls over 60% of the territory, squeezing them into an ever smaller space. Next to a bullet-pocked rocket shelter outside Sderot, a man held a banner calling for an official inquiry into the security failures surrounding the attack. Netanyahu has long resisted one. Amit Gorfinkel said he spent October 7th in a safe room with his daughter in the nearby community of Netivot, holding a knife and expecting the worst. Gorfinkel is a minority in a population that has long supported Netanyahu. Security is paramount, especially in Sderot, where residents have just 10 seconds to seek shelter when rockets are fired from Gaza. But Gorfinkel says Israel's reputation as crucial, too. He shook his head over passing drivers who shouted their support for Netanyahu, whose government is isolated over the destruction in Gaza and who has been indicted by the International Criminal Court. Quote, "This is pathological. I don't know," Gorfinkel said. Sociologists and psychologists will have answers in the years to come. Close quotes.
0: Turning to page 8, our news briefs from Our Nation. And they are accompanied with a picture of Ukrainian President Volodymyr Zelensky taking part Tuesday in a memorial ceremony at the Babyn Yar National Historical and Memorial Reserve in Kyiv to honor the tens of thousands of victims killed by Nazi forces at the site during World War II. The ceremony hits home amid Russia's February 2022 invasion of Ukraine, and he's kneeling in front of a memorial statue on Tuesday. There are 6 briefs. I will read 3. And it starts with this: hospitalized prisoner speaking after botched execution, lawyer says. And these are from news services. Krista Pike, a Tennessee inmate who survived the state's attempt to execute her, is awake and speaking as she receives treatment at a hospital. Her attorney said on Tuesday. Pike's attorney said her prognosis is still, quote unquote, unclear, and said she faces, quote unquote, a long recovery. Quote, "Against all odds, Krista Pike is conscious, speaking, and continues to receive critical medical care," attorneys for Pike said in a statement. They continue, "Despite the severe damage she endured to her arms, she is still handcuffed and shackled to the bed. Her recovery is medically unprecedented," end quote. Pika's attorney said that they are grateful for the first responders and the medical team at the hospital who, quote, "treated Krista like a human and have provided exceptional care to her," end quote. The statement was the first indication that Pike has improved after an ambulance carried her away September 30th from a Nashville prison. Her last name is Pike. Pike survived 2 doses of phenobarbital as they attempted to put her to death for the 1995 beating and stabbing death of classmate Colleen Slimmer. The lethal injection drug did not kill her, but her lawyer said her arms were left burned and blistered. As recently as Sunday, her attorneys said Pike had remained unconscious and on a ventilator since the failed execution attempt. Dr. Joel Zivit, a professor of anesthesiology and surgery in Atlanta, who consulted as an expert for Pike's legal team, said the development, quote, bodes well for a good recovery, end quote. But he added it could be weeks or months before anyone knows what her recovery might look like and whether her competency could be restored to a level that might enable the state to try again to execute her. Pike's attorneys are set to go to court Wednesday as they seek to learn more about what happened in the failed lethal injection. Chancery Court Judge Aisha Miles scheduled a Wednesday morning status conference in the case. Pike's attorneys said in their Tuesday statement that they continue to ask Tennessee Governor Bill Lee to commute Pike's sentence to life in prison without the possibility of parole. And they end with this quote, Krista is a survivor and will take recovery one day at a time. Skipping ahead, Trump Jr. wedding. The Russian oligarch who helped bankroll Donald Trump Jr.'s wedding celebration says the president's eldest son has paid back the money. Quote, yes, he did, Umar Krimlev told in an International Boxing Association news conference Tuesday in Istanbul. Quote, he did repay the money I spent on the present, end quote. Still, he felt, that's Krimlev, the repayment was unnecessary. ProPublica, a nonprofit investigative website, reported last month that Krimlev, who has close ties to Russian President Vladimir Putin, quote, footed the bill for hundreds of thousands of dollars of wedding expenses, end quote, when Trump Jr. married socialite Bettina Anderson in the Bahamas in May. That included paying to rent one of two private islands where the three-day party was held. And then skipping ahead to our last news brief, this tough one, Cornell rape case. A former Department of Justice official will look at how Cornell University handles sexual misconduct complaints, university trustees announced Tuesday, as they tried to address an outpouring of anger over the allegations of a 2024 gang rape at a fraternity house. Sally Yates, who was a deputy attorney general in the Obama administration, will spearhead the review, the trustees said. A woman known publicly only as Jane Doe told campus police in November 2024 that a few weeks earlier, she had been sexually assaulted by multiple Chi Phi fraternity brothers after being pressured into drinking and taking drugs. No criminal charges have been filed. The Chi Phi chapter at Cornell was shut down, and the Ivy League University said it expelled some students and suspended others. And the news brief ends with this. She sued, she being Jane Doe, sued the university, seven former students, the fraternity, and others last month.
1: Okay, moving down to the bottom left of page 8. Anger rises after president suggests Iran could, quote, take out Los Angeles and San Diego. Especially important as we are home to the largest naval base in the world here in this area. And I don't think any of us want to be targeted. Article by Laura Chung, The New York Times. California leaders condemn President Donald Trump after he appeared to suggest that Iran could, quote, take out Los Angeles and San Diego if it develops a nuclear weapon. Speaking at a Republican political rally Monday in Nebraska, the president sought to justify the Iran war as necessary for, quote, keeping the world safe. He then suggested there could be strikes on the United States, including the Democratic-led California cities. Quote, they could take out a city, he said. Let them take out Los Angeles. Let them take out San Diego, close quotes. His comments were met with anger from officials in California, including Governor Gavin Newsom, who called the president, quote, deranged and dangerous. Quote, after sending the National Guard and Marines to occupy California, Donald Trump is now saying our foreign enemy should take out Los Angeles and San Diego, Newsom reported on social media. San Diego Mayor Todd Gloria wrote on social media that his city was not, quote, collateral damage and not, quote, expendable. In Los Angeles, Mayor Karen Bass said the president's comments were, quote, dangerous and could, quote, potentially compromise the city's safety. Quote, the role of a president is to protect the country, not to actively threaten it and encourage attacks on American lives, she said in a social media statement. On Tuesday, the White House said the president was not insinuating that he wanted Iran to attack U.S. cities, but instead wants to prevent Tehran from having that capability. Trump's comments also drew in politicians in California campaigning for Congress in a competitive district. Jim Desmond, a Republican member of San Diego County's Board of Supervisors, endorsed by Trump in his campaign to represent California's 48th congressional district, said he, quote, vehemently disagreed with the president. Quote, no American city is expendable and no American family should ever be treated as collateral damage, close quote, he wrote in a social post. In his speech Monday, Trump also suggested the war with Iran was, quote, going to end very soon, but did not provide any information as to how. Among his key justifications for launching the war in Iran this year was to prevent it from developing a nuclear weapon. Meanwhile, Trump reversed course Monday and announced that his Super Political Action Committee would now pay for the television ads promoting him that had been airing nationwide at taxpayer expense. In a post on his social media platform, Trump wrote, quote, I have decided to do the patriotic ads, among others, and pay for them myself, and with money I raised for MAGA Incorporated, close quotes. Democrats and some Republicans have criticized the ads as a possible violation of federal laws for using taxpayer funds for, quote, publicity or propaganda purposes, close quotes. More than $10 million in taxpayer-funded ads have run since September, according to Ad Impact, an ad tracking service. A campaign watchdog, the Campaign Legal Center, accused Trump of violating federal election laws by directing his super PAC in a complaint to the Federal Election Commission.
0: Staying on page 8 of today's Daily Press is this story, televangelist titan lost empire in sex scandal and financial crimes, Jim Baker, 1940 to 2026. And this story comes to us from the Associated Press. Jim Baker, who built a huge TV following and an evangelic empire with his first wife, Tammy Faye, which later collapsed in a sex scandal and financial crimes, has died. He was 86. Baker died Monday. His second wife, Lori Baker, said in a statement, the cause of death was not provided. Quote, he was a pioneer of Christian television, but to me, he was my husband, my friend, and the man I was honored to walk beside through so many seasons of life and ministry, she said. The pair lived near Branson, an entertainment destination in Missouri, where they had filmed their TV show, The Jim Baker Show, since its launch in 2003. Baker suffered a stroke in 2020. But it was the PTL Club, which at its peak in the mid-1980s, drew 13 million nightly TV viewers, that made Jim and Tammy Faye Baker cultural icons. So much so, they were often skewered in the 1980s and 1990s by late-night comedians and parodied on Saturday Night Live. The couple also built Heritage USA, a Christian-themed park and hotel in Fort Mill, South Carolina. A movie about their lives, The Eyes of Tammy Faye, was released in 2021. Baker rose to prominence alongside other televangelist titans of the 1980s. His death and that of Jimmy Swaggart last year marked the end of an era. Their legacy lives on in prosperity, gospel preachers that still fill the airwaves. Baker was born on January 2nd, 1994, in Muskegon, Michigan. And the story continues in talking about some of the things that Baker and Tammy Faye went through in their ministry. Jumping ahead to their standing began to crumble in March 1987 when Baker admitted to a sexual encounter with church clerk Jessica Hahn, who alleged that Baker sexually assaulted her. Baker maintained that the encounter was consensual. Baker was forced to resign from his empire, turning over operations to pastor and broadcaster Jerry Falwell. Tammy Faye stuck by Baker, often seen with mascara-stained tears running down her face. Their marriage fell apart. Tammy Faye Baker divorced the still-incarcerated Baker when he was incarcerated in 1988. She divorced him in 1992, just short of the 31st anniversary. She died of colon cancer in 2007. Baker was released on parole in 1994 and remarried in 1998. And he and his new wife launched the Jim Baker Show on the PTL satellite network 5 years later. Baker and Tammy Faye Baker had two children. He and Lori Baker adopted five children in 2002.
1: Okay, turning to the business page, trade deficit hits highest mark since tariffs began by Anna Swanson of the New York Times. Dateline Washington. The U.S. trade deficit rose sharply in August, hit a 17-month high, driven by an increase in imports of petroleum, gold, and chips used for artificial intelligence. The trade deficit, a measure of the difference between what the country imports and what it exports, grew 13.7% from the previous month to $105.6 billion, the largest monthly total since before President Donald Trump imposed his global tariffs in April 2025. Imports grew 4.3% from the previous month to a record $420.8 billion. U.S. exports grew 1.4% compared with July, hitting $315.2 billion. Because growth in imports outpaced that of exports, the trade deficit widened. The Trump administration has tried to reduce the trade deficit, which the president views as a sign of America's weak manufacturing sector, by imposing hefty tariffs on everyday things from toys and steel to drones and auto parts. But in recent months, the metric has trended stubbornly upward, in part because of the AI boom. Companies are importing far more expensive computer chips, most of which are made in Asia, to construct new data centers. Many economists also have questioned whether tariffs are a good tool for reducing the trade deficit. They argue that the metric is often driven by other macroeconomic forces like economic growth or government debt. The monthly trade deficit has moved erratically during the second trade administration, spiking and plummeting as new tariffs have been introduced, removed, and replaced. After Trump was elected, importers raced to bring in more inventory ahead of tariffs, causing the trade deficit to spike to historic levels in the first few months of Trump's term.
0: Okay. At the bottom of the page, Suzanne, is a story for those of us who need a little caffeinated boost, but prefer it to be sugar-free. And this story is Suit Targets Starbucks Over Sugar-Free Protein Drinks. And this is a story from the Associated Press. Starbucks is facing a consumer lawsuit over claims that the protein drinks labeled, quote-unquote, sugar-free on its cafe menus may actually contain more sugar than a Reese's peanut butter cup. The federal lawsuit filed late Friday in Seattle alleges that eight protein beverages that Starbucks sells in the U.S. contain varying amounts of sugar, even though the company lists them as sugarless. On Monday, the menu on Starbucks' U.S. website listed a 16-ounce sugar-free caramel protein matcha with 16 grams of sugar and a 20-ounce version of the same drink with 21 grams of sugar. By comparison, Reese's cup has 11 grams of sugar. Hagens Berman, a law firm that specializes in class action cases, filed a suit on behalf of three individual consumers who bought Starbucks sugar-free protein drinks in California, New York, and Washington. Quote, consumers avoid sugar for various reasons, whether that be general health, diabetes, and blood glucose levels, or other factors, and for many, a staunch mislabeling like this is significant. End quote, the law firm said. The plaintiffs contend that Starbucks' naming and marketing of sugar-free product is, quote, false, deceptive, and unlawful, end quote, and that the company violated federal labeling regulations. Seattle-based Starbucks said the sugar in its protein drinks come from protein-boosted milk it uses. The company said it doesn't add sugar to the drinks, and it uses sugar-free syrup for flavoring. On Starbucks' website Monday, the drinks were marketed as sugar-free, but the company also clearly stated the amount of sugar in each beverage and that they were made without added sugar. And the story ends with this quote, "We believe the claims have no merit," a Starbucks spokesperson said Monday. Starbucks has consistently and clearly provided information about its protein beverages, sugar-free options, customization choices, and nutritional content across product announcements, menus, marketing materials, Starbucks.com, and the Starbucks app. And we intend to vigorously defend ourselves in this matter.
1: Okay, turning to the opinion page. Our views, the editorial views of the newspaper, clogging the courts. Collecting speed camera fines challenges Virginia localities. If you're issued a traffic camera citation for speeding or running a red light in much of Hampton Roads, there's a decent chance you can skip payment and get away with it. That's not advice by any means, but it is the unfortunate reality of Virginia's law enforcement agencies catching more violators than the state's general court system is equipped to handle. The problem is most apparent in New Kent County, where speeders are easily captured by cameras along a lengthy work zone on Interstate 64. Last year, more than 71,000 citations were issued in the county's work and school zones, but almost half of those went unpaid, according to a recent investigation by WHRO Public Media. New Kent Sheriff Lee Bailey told WHRO that the county is looking at contracting a collection agency, but so far the 35,000 unpaid violations from last year haven't been pursued because they would overwhelm the general district court. That's about $3.5 million in uncollected fines. The story is similar across the Commonwealth. A Virginia State Police report found that roughly 350,000 citations in school and work zones went unpaid last year. There's no comparable tally for red light camera citations, but tens of thousands of those are annually issued in cities. Last year, Virginia Beach collected $2.1 million in fines on more than 44,600 red light citations. Mine was one of them. In Hampton Roads, WHRO determined that localities either don't pursue unpaid fines or can process only a fraction of the overdue bills. Portsmouth, for instance, isn't going after more than 10,000 fines from last year, and Norfolk chose to take its cases to General District Court only twice a month. Suffolk has more success because officials there use a collection agency, which enabled the city to collect money from close to 65,000 unpaid citations last year. Ultimately, delinquencies dropped to just 0.17% of all fines, according to the city numbers. The challenges posed by overachieving traffic cameras are about to get worse for many localities. On January 1st, a new law will require general district courts to notify the Department of Motor Vehicles about drivers who don't respond to a court summons to pay a fine. The delinquency can lead to DMV refusing to renew a license plate or registration. But Virginia's general district courts aren't fully computerized, meaning that clerks have to enter each unpaid citation into the system by hand, a cumbersome process that will further slow accountability for violators. Hampton General District Clerk James Smith told WHRO that courts will struggle to comply with the new law. Quote, "We would have to revisit our entire staffing model because as it is right now, That increase in volume would not be sustainable with what we currently have, close quotes, he said. There are several possible solutions, starting with Suffolk's example of using a collection agency. One warning letter is likely to prompt many drivers with unpaid citations to pay attention to the matter. Other possibilities include accelerating plans to digitize general district courts in the next 2 years, which would lead to swifter reporting to the DMV and potentially better collection rates. Norfolk Circuit County Clerk George Schaefer, who developed automation systems for his office, has offered to help the state build similar capabilities for general district courts. Other clerks around the state no doubt have some expertise or suggestions on how to speed up digitization. General district courts are primarily funded by appropriations by the General Assembly. With the rapid increase in the use of traffic cameras, lawmakers need to reassess funding for staffing and digitization. Whatever the solutions or solution might be, it's readily apparent state lawmakers and local officials need to review the effect that traffic cameras are having on the court system. If it remains as easy as it currently is to evade paying a citation, those warning signs in work zones and elsewhere aren't going to retain meaning for drivers willing to take their chances.
0: In a guest column written by Aubrey Lane, who was a former Secretary of Finance under Governor Northam and a Secretary of Transportation under Governor McAuliffe, comes this piece, Vote to Restore Checks and Balances in D.C. As election season begins, many voters are sizing up the candidates on the ballot with an understandable lack of enthusiasm. I encourage Virginians to ignore the poll. Junk mail, TV attack ads, and even advice from family members, and instead look to the founders of our nation for inspiration. Those patriots would ask voters in 2026 one fundamental question. Which candidates will be the strongest check on power in Washington? The founders designed a system of checks and balances to protect our democratic republic by making sure that no one holds all the cards. They created three branches of government to avoid concentrating too much power in one person or institution. They value scrutiny over speed and the status quo over disorder. These checks and balances are also found in governance structures at the state level. During my time of service as Virginia's Secretary of Finance, I understood the pivotal points of contention at the state capitol were more frequently between the executive and legislative branches than between political parties. Indeed, we have seen that reality play out this year as our new governor and General Assembly sized each other up in skirmishes over multiple bills, including the state budget. Whether the debate resulted in a bill becoming law or dismissed, Virginia was better off because of that interplay between the two branches of government. In Washington, D.C., however, that healthy give and take no longer exists. The intricate machinations of Congress were an intentional safety valve. Sadly, the timorous, self-absorbed legislative leaders have allowed that safety valve to rust over by surrendering their relevance and betraying the democratic system they pledged to uphold, especially when their party controls both Congress and the presidency. Currently, erratic executive branch orders, rogue regulations, social media tantrums, and the endless cycle of economic and military threats, attacks, and retreats often go unchallenged by the party in power. To be sure, both Republicans and Democrats have been guilty of allowing presidential overreach in recent decades. With each election cycle, the pendulum of extremism has thrown our country further out into the most reckless ends of the spectrum on both the left and the right. The only area of shared interest are a lust for power and an insatiable need to spend money and drive up our national debt to dangerous levels. While the condition of our democratic institutions may feel hopeless, we retain the power through our vote to rebuild the government we inherited, one candidate at a time. Throughout my life, I have supported candidates in both parties who demonstrated a sense of purpose and a moral compass. Locally, former U.S. Representative Scott Riegel, Republican, and Owen Pickett, Democrat, are good examples of independent thinkers who had the courage to ask tough questions and challenge faulty positions of their respective parties. In recent years, our local representatives have rarely exhibited such traits. And the column ends with this. I urge voters to support candidates this year who understand that power must be constrained by accountability. In some cases, there may be no candidate who fits that description, but our founders can guide us even in those difficult decisions. They would advise us that divided government is the best defense. And the only solution in this moment of toxic cult of personality that demands blind fealty.
1: Okay, I'm going to move to the daily break for a break in what we're talking about. But actually, the first letter in Sense and Sensitivity harkens back to the first story I read. Son suspended after inappropriate joke. Dear Harriet, my son is only 2 weeks into the school year, and he already got suspended for a week for making a politically inappropriate joke in class. His dad made the joke the night before, and our whole family laughed.

0: And he already got suspended for a week for making a politically inappropriate joke in class. His dad made the joke the night before, and our whole family laughed. So my son thought it would go over well in class. We told him there is a time and a place for these types of jokes, and that not everyone has our family's same political views, so some people may take offense to what he said. He feels embarrassed about the suspension and keeps saying he didn't mean to hurt anyone's feelings. I know my son needs to understand that jokes can have consequences, especially in a classroom setting. At the same time, I don't want him to feel like he has to be afraid to express his opinions or to make jokes around other people. His father feels that the school is overreacting and that our son should not be punished so severely for something he heard at home. I think we both need to take responsibility for the fact that he probably got the idea that his joke was appropriate because we laughed about it together. We have talked to him about thinking before he speaks and considering how his words might affect other people. What is the best way for us to handle this situation and help him learn from it without making him feel ashamed? Signed, Inappropriate.
1: Dear Inappropriate, it is natural for children to believe what they see and hear at home would be appropriate anywhere. As his parents, you must teach him what is private and what can be public. This is tricky if you are making inappropriate comments at home. Go down a list of topics that are for private discussion only, such as race, religion, and many things political these days. But know that what you really need to do is discuss these hot-button issues with your son so he understands the nuances, the different points of view, and how to talk about sensitive topics appropriately. It's your job to teach him.
0: Wonder how old the son is. Dear Harriet, I ran into a guy I used to date, and all the old feelings came back. I find him to be irresistibly sexy. There's just something about him. When I see him, I want to touch him. Never mind that we broke up because this magnetism was basically all there was between us. Otherwise, he really didn't have much going on in his life. I doubt that has changed much. He's a nice guy, but not ambitious. That said, I still found myself instantly attracted to him. Is it wrong to want to have some fun with him, even though I know it won't amount to anything? Hot guy.
1: Dear hot guy, are you capable of just having fun and walking away? Is he? Some people know how to turn it on and off like that. You don't sound like you can. If the encounter with him could become instantly complicated, stay away. If you can have a moment of fun and leave it at that, go for it. You have to decide what you can handle.
0: Okay, I kind of like these advice columns, so let's continue with Eric Thomas. Dear Eric, my brother and his wife recently cut off contact with my family, listing grievances related to what I consider to be unrealistic expectations or perceived injustices, like how quickly someone responds to their message on a group chat versus someone else's message. They stated they were establishing boundaries for their own well-being. I value family highly and don't think you can just decide that family isn't family. When this brother was younger and going through some personal struggles, I said as much to him, letting him know he couldn't just push me away. I'd always be there for him. My inclination is to respond to their message by reaching out more often and making sure they feel loved and cared for. But am I disrespecting their, quote, boundaries by doing that? Am I really supposed to accept that they can just opt out of the family? Unbounded.
1: Dear Unbounded, it will be helpful to think about what you consider to be being there for your brother and ask yourself if the way you express love and support is the way he receives love and support. Neither of you is doing anything wrong per se, but you are clearly having different expectations and communication styles. Reaching out more often when you have been explicitly asked not to

0: won't come across as supportive in this context. It will come across as dismissive at best. Instead, consider writing your brother a letter, acknowledging that you have heard his request and, though it makes you sad, that you'll respect it. Then you can put forward something that you need, whether it's a quarterly check-in or something lower contact that still keeps you connected in some way. This may take time to rebuild. He may need more space at first. That's okay. He's clearly working through some things emotionally and trying to do what's best for him. If you reaching out more doesn't feel like love to him, it's only going to make things harder. You don't have to lose your brother, but it will help your relationship to try to love him in the way he's asking to be loved, even if that means loving from afar.
1: Okay, with mind to the time, I do want to read Ask the Doctors, because it's a topic near and dear to my heart, having 9 dogs at home presently, including 5 puppies. Owning a dog may protect mental health. Editor's note, the following column originally published in 2022. Dear doctors, my wife read somewhere that when kids grow up with a dog in the house, it can keep them from getting schizophrenia. Is this based on psychology or something else? Let me read the answer. Your wife is referring to the results of a study published several years ago that found a link between living with a dog in very early childhood and a reduced risk of developing schizophrenia later in life. As you can imagine, these findings generated quite a few headlines. Schizophrenia is a mental illness that interferes with a person's sense of reality. When left untreated, it is often disruptive and prevents someone from being able to participate fully in everyday life. The condition usually shows up between ages 16 and 30. Early symptoms often include visual and auditory hallucinations, disordered thought patterns, delusions, and paranoia. Although the causes of schizophrenia are not yet clear, both genetics and brain structure have been shown to play a role. More recently, researchers have begun to explore a potential link to the gut microbiome, specifically whether certain environmental exposures may influence brain development and thus play a role in who develops a serious psychiatric illness and who doesn't. Childhood pets are an early source of exposure to a range of harmless microbes, as well as to potential allergens. We now are learning that via the gut microbiome, such exposure may have positive effect on some children's immune systems. This made the researchers in this study curious about whether living with a cat or dog during the first 12 years of life might have an effect on mental health. Specifically, they were seeking any correlations with the diagnosis of schizophrenia or bipolar disorder. The latter is a mental health condition marked by sudden and extreme shifts in mood, energy, and concentration. In this study, the researchers used health data from 396 adults diagnosed with schizophrenia and 381 adults diagnosed with bipolar disorder. They also included 594 adults with no mental health disorders to serve as the control group. The participants ranged in age from 18 to 65, were in good health, and had no history of drug use. All were asked to detail their personal history with childhood pets. When the researchers analyzed the data, they were surprised to find a statistically significant connection between the presence of a family dog in early childhood and a decrease in the risk of developing schizophrenia later in life. They did not find the same link to study participants with bipolar disorder or among those whose childhood pet was a cat. To understand the significance of this finding, further study is needed, but among the theories getting a closer look will be whether or not beneficial microorganisms in the microbiomes of dogs may have provided a measure of protection against schizophrenia later in life. Eve Glazier, MD, MBA, and Elizabeth Coe, MD.
0: Perfect, Suzanne. Before we get to birthdays and this time in history, I wanted to cover a couple of sports items, if I will, for you sports fans out there. And at the top of the sports section of today's Daily Press is this story, Traditions of HBCUs and ACC Converge. And the dateline is Charlotte, North Carolina. Two of college baseball's most iconic brands, one accustomed to marquee to the marquee since its inception, the other too often overlooked, are teaming this season for a worthy initiative. Two traditions, one court. The project is, quote, designed to bring greater visibility and storytelling to men's and women's basketball games between the ACC programs and historically black colleges and universities, end quote, the conference announced Tuesday during its preseason media gathering. ACC Network and ACCN Extra will offer viewers enhanced coverage of the 37 scheduled games between HBCU and ACC programs this season, eight of which feature the men's and women's teams at HBCUs Norfolk State and Hampton University. Moreover, the men's and women's squads from Virginia and Virginia Tech are playing a combined six contests versus HBCUs. Quote, it's the tradition of the HBCUs and the tradition of the ACC coming together and really amplifying and shining a bright light on both, ACC Commissioner Jim Phillips said. That's a part of, to me, the responsibility we have in leadership positions in college sports, and that's to shine a bright light on the whole ecosystem. And the quote continues, you certainly have a mandate and responsibility to do it for your particular conference, but when you think about 365 teams in Division I, and you think about some of the history of the HBCU conferences that we're going to play, and the history of the ACC, this seems to be a really good initiative. And the story continues with a lot of information about the teams from both ACC and HBCU play, including some dates of the games of local interest. But while we still have a few minutes, let's cover a few things in other areas of sports, including the Washington Commanders. And the good news, Daniels could return Sunday. The Washington Commanders have lost three games this season. In the first defeat, they missed a late two-point conversion that could have tied it. In the other two, they lost their quarterback to a first-half injury. Maybe this team would struggle even at full strength, but Washington hasn't had much of a chance to test itself with its key players healthy. Quote, we can begin with something I've had to begin with the way too often, some injury updates, Coach Dan Quinn said at the start of his Monday video conference with reporters. And he goes through and talks about a number of Washington Commanders who were injured. And, of course, Daniels missed the past 2.5 games because of a dislocated elbow on his non-throwing arm. Washington, 1-3, is hoping he can return this weekend against the New York Giants. And, of course, this is postseason in baseball. And there are a number of games that are on. So in your listening ecosphere, you can hear at 4 o'clock Wednesday, October 7th, the game between the Cleveland Guardians and the Chicago White Sox, followed by the Dodgers at Atlanta. The Tampa Bay Rays play the Yankees, and the nightcap is the Milwaukee Brewers at San Diego.
1: Okay, let's go over to those horoscopes, and we'll cover the horoscope for those born this time of year. Libra, September 23rd to October 22nd. Someone may introduce you to an idea, place, or possibility you had not considered. Say yes to the invitation that expands your world a little. A friend could inspire you to think bigger about what comes next. Do not worry about making it practical immediately.
0: Okay. And if your birthday is today and you're celebrating with TV host Joy Behar, who is 84. Cellist, Yo-Yo Ma is 71. Singer Michael W. Smith is 69. Actor Paula Newsom is 65. Reality competition judge Simon Cowell is 67. Singer Toni Braxton is 59. Singer Tom York is 58. Singer Taylor Hicks is 50. And singer Nathaniel Ratliff is 48. A couple more. Actors Aaron and Sean Ashmore, they must be twins, are 47. And finally, actor Amber Stevens is 40. You know, Suzanne, as time goes by, I know fewer and fewer of the younger folks, but that's okay.
1: I know.
0: They have a birthday, too.
1: That's
0: so
1: right.
0: Happy birthday to all, and to our listeners whose birthday is today, October 7th. Happy birthday.
1: Exactly. What do we want to do? Do we want to talk about bagels?
0: Let's talk about bagels before we close it up.
1: Okay. Who has the best bagels in Hampton Roads? Okay. The winner. Baker's Crust Bagel, 1624 Alaskan Road, Virginia Beach. This shop serves bagels partially boiled from Essa Bagel in New York City, Manhattan to be specific, and then baked fresh on site. The Alaskan Road location opened in 2024, and the business said on Facebook that its Lansdowne Commons spot opened in March. Smells fresh, kind of nutty, and kind of malty. Christina, a very good bagel, but a little too fat. About 1.5 inches, said Stephen. The texture is exactly what I expect. Dense, chewy, balanced between moist and dry. Even though it's a plain bagel, it has flavor on its own. Second place, Yorgo's Bagel Dashery, 2123 Colonial Avenue, Norfolk. Yorgo's, in the Ghent Historical District, makes vegan bagels with 100% organic flour. The mainstay shop started selling bagels more than three decades ago in Selden Arcade downtown, for 35 cents, the Virginian Pilot reported what they said. Too dry to eat without cream cheese, Christina. If boiled longer, it would be a wonderful bagel, Stephen. Nice aroma with a balance of malty and sweet. Third place, the Bagel Baker, 1340 North Great Neck Road. Let's see what they say about the Bagel Baker right next to me. Yes, the family-owned shop has prepared preservative-free New York-style bagels every morning since 2011, price $1.99. What they said, it's too squishy and dense inside. It sticks to my teeth too much, Christina. It's like a dinner roll inside a bagel, Stephen. Pale color, which is fine, just less than ideal, Lynette. But a great favorite of high school girls and boys in the area. So if you want to know what your kids are talking about, send somebody there to spy.
0: There you go. So today in history, October 7th, in 1765, the Stamp Act Congress convened in New York to draw up colonial grievances against England. In 1913, the first moving assembly line began operating at the Ford Motor Company factory in Highland Park, Michigan. In 1916, in the most lopsided victory in college football history, Georgia Tech defeated Cumberland University 222-0 in Atlanta. 222 points.
1: Wow.
0: My goodness. In 1992, trade representatives of the U.S., Canada, and Mexico initialed the North American Free Trade Agreement during a ceremony in San Antonio. In 2001, the war in Afghanistan started as U.S. and Britain launched air attacks against military targets and Osama bin Laden's training camps in the wake of the September 11th attacks. The 20-year war ended with the U.S. military's withdrawal on August 30th, 2021. And then in 2003, California voters recalled Governor Gray Davis. Arnold Schwarzenegger was elected as governor. So let me do a quick reminder before we finish. There will be a special matinee performance of the Heart Sellers on October 24th at 2 p.m. And there will be audio description services available for the blind and vision impaired. WHRO Voice is pleased to offer a limited number of complimentary tickets to Voice listeners. If you're interested, just leave a message on the Voice line at 757-889-9379 to reserve a ticket for you and a guest. So, Suzanne, this has been a great time.
1: It's been wonderful.
0: Indeed.
1: First time we've read together.
0: Indeed. So, to our listeners, you have been listening to local, regional, and national news highlights from the Daily Press, dated today, Wednesday, October 7th, 2026. This program can be heard live every Monday through Friday at 11:30 a.m. and a rebroadcast at 4:30 p.m. on the WHRO Voice. 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Financial support comes from the Virginia Department of the Blind and Vision Impaired and through the generosity of individual donors and members of WHRO. Coming up next, more local and regional programs from the WHRO Voice. My name is Carl Johnson. My reading partner is
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2: Being able to play any kind of ball with my grandchildren, I can't do these things anymore.
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4: For Wednesday, October 7th, this is All Things Considered from NPR News. I'm Sasha Pfeiffer.
3: And I'm Elsa Chang. Also this hour, the new CDC director denies that death count data for measles was changed for political reasons.
5: If someone got hit by a bus and they happened to have COVID, often that was called a COVID-related death.
4: Plus, new research finds people living far apart have the same ancient gut microbes.
3: And a new book inspired by a real-life incident where a neighbor called the police on the author's teenage daughter.
6: I really had to ask myself, you know, what assumptions have I made about my safety, about my relative privilege, about how I see the world.
4: First News.
7: Live from NPR News in Washington, I'm Ryland Barton. A judge is ordering Tennessee officials to preserve evidence connected to the failed execution of Krista Pike by lethal injection last week. Pike would have been the first woman executed in Tennessee in nearly 200 years, but she survived. Today, Pike's attorneys said she woke up this week in the hospital angry and confused. Tony Gonzalez of member station WPLN reports.
8: Nashville Judge Aisha Miles ordered prison officials to preserve medical supplies, remnants of the drug pentobarbital, and communications about their decision-making on the night of Krista Pike's scheduled execution. After Pike's legal team argued she deserves visitation similar to her time in prison, Miles also granted them more access to her in the hospital.
9: The same protocols that would have been followed while she is incarcerated at the women's prison should be followed there.
8: Pike was unconscious for more than 5 days following the botched execution, but her attorneys say she is now able to speak. For NPR News, I'm Tony Gonzalez in Nashville.
7: Pike's was the second failed execution in Tennessee this year. Defense Secretary Pete Hegseth awarded the USS Abraham Lincoln the Presidential Unit Citation during a visit to the ship a day before the carrier's return to home port in San Diego. The award is the highest award a unit can receive and one typically reserved for significant achievement in combat. It comes after reports of crew stress, supply shortages, and suicide attempts during the carrier group's extended deployment to the Middle East.
10: There were a few folks in the media who tried to turn the USS Abraham Lincoln into some sort of a symbol of dysfunction, or a symbol of low morale, or a symbol of a failed mission. And what I look out at right here, and what I talk to your leadership, and I have had a chance to talk to a number of you, I know it's the exact opposite.
7: In a speech, Hegseth told sailors he was the one to sign off on the orders to extend the ship's deployment. President Trump says he deserves the Nobel Peace Prize despite starting the ongoing war with Iran. The award will be announced this Friday, NPR's Emily Feng reports.
11: Trump argues that he should be recognized for stopping Iran from getting a nuclear weapon.
12: I did things that nobody else has ever done. I'm not bragging. I'm just telling you the facts.
11: Trump has criticized the Nobel Prize Committee in the past for giving former President Barack Obama a peace prize, but not him. He also said he'd, quote, indirectly won the prize after last year's recipient, Venezuelan opposition activist Maria Corina Machado, gave Trump the award medal.
12: And she gave it to me, and I said, wow, what an honor. I settled 8 wars. Another one is coming.
11: Another war or another award? The president did not specify what he meant by that. Emily Feng, NPR News, the White House.
7: Tropical storm Isaias has formed in the Gulf of Mexico. It's expected to become the first hurricane of the Atlantic season before hitting the U.S. Gulf Coast later in the week. 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
14: It's 68 degrees at 6:04. Good evening. This is WHRO News. I'm Connor Worley. Virginia Beach City Council wants more information on the cost of replacing its aging law enforcement training academy. WHRO's John Doucette tells us more.
15: Trump's order recommends fewer routine vaccines for children and separating shots typically taken in single visits to multiple doctor visits. The day after Trump's order, the Virginia Department of Health publicly backed its vaccine schedule recommendations, saying evidence shows it helps protect children from preventable diseases. Christy Gray is VDH's immunization director.
16: It's a very confusing environment right now, but we wanted to make sure that parents knew that the executive order does not change any vaccine recommendations or school immunization requirements in Virginia.
15: Gray encourages parents to talk with their child's pediatrician if they have any vaccination questions. Dean Mirshahi, VPM News.
14: Most Hampton Roads area schools met state performance standards last year, according to the Virginia Department of Education. WHRO's Ashley White reports.
17: The state performance and support framework scores are designed to reflect where schools are excelling and where they need interventions. Schools receive scores based on several factors, including how students perform on state assessments, growth on those tests, graduation rates, and chronic absenteeism. Of the 360 schools in the Hampton Roads area, about two-thirds either met or exceeded state expectations. 20 were categorized as needing intensive support. Across the state, school ratings improved. There was a small increase in state testing and graduation rates, and students showed growth in year-over-year learning on state tests. This is the second year VDOE has used this accountability system. More changes are still expected, but all should be approved and implemented for the 2028-2029 school year. Ashley White, WHRO News.
14: Tuesday marked the completion of a nearly 9-acre living shoreline restoration in Lambert's Point. Norfolk Southern partnered with the Elizabeth River Project in building a shoreline that extends more than 1,500 feet of eroded shore. ATC continues now.
18: This is All Things Considered from NPR News. I'm Sasha Pfeiffer in Washington.
3: And I'm Elsa Chang in Culver City, California. More than 1 in 10 Americans are taking a GLP-1 drug for weight loss. That's according to a recent Gallup poll. These drugs are prescribed for a growing number of conditions, and they come with a range of side effects, including some that lawsuits allege are life-altering. How common is this? Well, it's hard to know, as NPR's Yuki Noguchi reports.
19: Todd Engel operated heavy machinery around warehouses and highways in suburban Maryland for 4 decades.
20: Various types of forklifts, rubber tire loaders, rollers.
19: In early 2023, his doctor put him on Ozempic, a GLP-1 for diabetes. That winter, on New Year's Eve, Engel woke up feeling as if a patch covered his right eye.
20: I couldn't see anything. It was all dark. It was black.
19: Engel and his wife, Shelley, were told it was optic neuropathy, NION for short, a tiny blockage of blood flow to his eye. The doctor listed all known causes. Shelley Engel asked specifically about Ozempic.
21: We even said to the doctor, do you think that this could cause it? Do you know? And he's like, we have heard nothing.
19: Months later, a medical journal did publish research showing higher rates of NION among diabetic patients taking Ozempic, but neither Engel nor his doctor were aware. So Engel kept taking weekly shots until his left eye went black, just as the other had the year prior. Engel mourns all he's lost, the ability to work or walk the beach unaided.
20: Being able to play any kind of ball with my grandchildren, I can't do these things anymore. I will never, never be able to see my wife's beautiful face every day.
19: Engel is suing the maker of Ozempic, Novo Nordisk, in part because there was no warning about NION. The issue before the court is whether the GLP-1 drugs caused the harm. And that requires information about the frequency of such side effects broken down by things like patient demographics and co-occurring conditions. But there's a dearth of such reliable data. Spokespeople for Novo Nordisk say NION and other serious conditions are exceedingly rare in clinical trials. It continues to collect and share data with the Food and Drug Administration, which has not requested warning label changes. But attorney Jonathan Orent says drug makers ought to update warnings to doctors and patients, as they have in Europe, even if the conditions are rare.
22: You're never going to have the population size to detect rarer events in a clinical trial. You're also never going to have the diversity of your real-world population.
19: Orend is a lead attorney on the two major national lawsuits of consolidated cases alleging harms from GLP-1 drugs, including 247 plaintiffs with Nion and more than 4,000 with other serious digestive conditions like pancreatitis or gallstones.
22: These warnings would have made a difference in the lives of real people.
19: Novo Nordisk says the cases are without merit. The FDA has a database tracking side effects reported by doctors, patients, or drug companies, but they're voluntary and the agency doesn't verify them. NPR found about 2,000 pancreatitis and 1,000 optic neuropathy cases linked to GLP-1 since 2024 out of nearly 190,000 incidents reported over that time. The boom in online sales, where GLP-1s are so heavily marketed, adds to the challenge. Pharmacist Robert Miller at the West Texas Poison Control Center says that's driving more people to seek advice about side effects from centers like his instead of their doctors.
0: How often do you get drugs on Instagram? So that's definitely a new thing. So is there even a physician who's motivated to report side effects or someone the patient feels they can report those side effects to?
19: Hearings are ongoing in the lawsuits where plaintiffs like the Engels are seeking damages from drug makers. But Shelley Engel also wants more side effect warnings, which she says might have helped her husband avoid blindness.
21: Todd was like an outgoing, vivacious kind of guy. And now when we go out, he sits a lot of times quietly
19: and needs escorting to the bathroom.
21: Like, it's humiliating.
19: And she just wishes it could have been prevented. Yuki Noguchi, NPR News.
18: How do you count a measles death? That question has become a point of controversy. In Pennsylvania, officials have reported 5 measles-associated deaths in recent weeks. But so far, the Centers for Disease Control and Prevention has acknowledged just 2 deaths. NPR health correspondent Maria Godoy is here to break it down. Hi, Maria.
1: Hi, how are you?
18: Good. So we have a mismatch. Why does the CDC's official measles death count not match what Pennsylvania officials are reporting?
1: Well, last month, the CDC announced it was changing how it counts measles deaths. Historically, the CDC used to rely on reports from state health departments, and you want that rapid notification in an outbreak situation to respond rapidly. Now, however, the CDC is looking to official death records confirmed by the National Center for Health Statistics. But that system is slower, and it's designed for more long-term retrospective data gathering on deaths. And, you know, this change happened after Health Secretary Robert F. Kennedy Jr. publicly questioned the Pennsylvania deaths, suggesting that measles might not have been the cause of death. And Kennedy is a long-term vaccine skeptic, which has led critics to accuse the CDC of making the change for political reasons to downplay the severity of measles.
18: So that accusation that politics is distorting health data, how has the CDC responded to that?
1: Well, a couple of weeks ago, the new CDC director, Dr. Erica Schwartz, gave an interview to a local news station, Atlanta News First. And in it, she denied that the death count data was being changed for political reasons. She said the U.S. lacked a standardized definition for a measles-related death, and she drew a comparison to arguments over how COVID deaths were counted early in the pandemic.
5: If someone got hit by a bus and they happened to have COVID, often that was called a COVID-related death.
1: Now, many public health experts would dispute that analogy, but even those who accept that some COVID deaths might have been overcounted early in the pandemic say that is highly unlikely to happen when it comes to measles.
18: And why? What would make measles different?
1: Yeah, you know, I spoke to Dr. Jake Scott. He's an infectious disease specialist with Stanford University, and he says there are really 2 key differences between COVID and measles: prevalence and screening. He says in early 2022, the U.S. was reporting hundreds of thousands of cases of COVID each day, and many hospitals were routinely screening everyone for COVID to protect vulnerable patients. By contrast, even though the U.S. is seeing a measles resurgence, it's still around 4,000 cases for the entire year.
2: No hospital screens every single patient being admitted for measles. That would be ridiculous. And so if someone's being tested for measles, there's a clinical suspicion that that person may have measles.
1: So in other words, you're not going to have measles as an incidental finding. It's not likely. He says the measles virus itself can cause damage, but it also weakens your immune system, so you're vulnerable to other infections. So for example, if a person's immediate cause of death is pneumonia, but they had measles, he says measles is still likely the underlying cause of death. In other words, if measles shows up on a death certificate, he says it almost certainly played a role.
18: All right, so we obviously want accurate health data. We also want trust in our public agencies. Where do we go from here?
1: Yeah, the CDC is working with the Council of State and Territorial Epidemiologists to create a standardized definition of measles deaths that can be used across the U.S. That's expected to be ready in the next 2 to 3 months. In the meantime, we might continue to hear discrepancies between what states report and what the CDC has to say.
18: That is NPR's Maria Godoy. Maria, thank you.
1: My pleasure.
3: Opal Lee is 100 years old today. She's known as the grandmother of Juneteenth after she successfully campaigned and marched to make Juneteenth a federal holiday. KERA's Marquita Fornoff reports on the celebrations in Lee's hometown of Fort Worth, Texas.
4: Lee has a philosophy that if something needs to get done, you should go out and do it, even if you're only a committee of one. She was 89 when she started walking from Texas to Washington, D.C., hosting walks in cities along the way. Each one was 2.5 miles. It was a nod to the 2.5 years between the signing of the Emancipation Proclamation in 1863 and when a Union Army general rode into Galveston and told enslaved Texans they were free. The former public school teacher garnered a lot of attention and got over 1.5 million people to sign her petition. In 2025, she told KERA that everyone needed to know about Juneteenth.
6: I started from Fort Worth walking. I decided that the rest of the cotton picking country needed to know about Juneteenth too, because in Texas, we celebrated Juneteenth.
4: In 2021, her dream became a reality. Congress passed a bill to make Juneteenth a federal holiday, and President Joe Biden signed it into law. She's happy that the holiday is now celebrated nationwide.
6: I'm so proud. It's a national holiday. I could do a holy dance, but when I do a holy dance, I'm twerking, whatever that is.
4: Age has slowed Lee down, but not her ambitions. She makes fewer public appearances, but continues to advocate for the National Juneteenth Museum to be built in Fort Worth.
9: Happy birthday!
4: On her birthday, a celebration took place at the future site of the museum. Friends, neighbors, and local politicians gathered to hear Lee share a few words and serenaded her with Stevie Wonder's Happy Birthday.
6: I'm gonna keep on walking and keep on talking until everybody understands that this is our contribution.
4: Tonight, former First Lady Michelle Obama is scheduled to headline an event celebrating Lee's birthday on behalf of the museum. The museum has raised $55 million for its building and an endowment. The museum is waiting to hit its $70 million goal to start construction. For NPR News, I'm Marquita Fornoff in Fort Worth.

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1: It's 68 degrees at 6:18. Coming up in 10 minutes on Marketplace, the S&P hit a new record high, mostly due to AI stocks. But a lot of other regular stocks are actually going down. A look at why the stock market might not be painting the full picture of how companies are doing right now. That story and more is on the way when Marketplace comes up at 6:30, right here on 89.5 WHRV, public media serving Eastern Virginia.
2: 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Expect delays and plan ahead. More at vdot.virginia.gov/HRBTclosures.
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1: On Tuesday, the National Drought Map listed all of Hampton Roads and northeastern North Carolina as at least abnormally dry or in a moderate drought. The city of Norfolk's Western Branch Reservoir, north of downtown Suffolk, recorded water levels 7.5 feet below the top of the reservoir. That's 5 feet below what the body of water typically measures in October. Norfolk and Virginia Beach remain under voluntary water restrictions. Newport News, Hampton, Pocosin, York County, James City County, and Gloucester County are also asking residents to conserve water.
3: David Tennant of Broadchurch and Anna Madeley of All Creatures Great and Small star in Deadwater Fell, a gripping mystery where tragedy leaves close friends questioning everything they thought they knew.
4: 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Your friends are dead.
3: From Daisy Coulomb, head writer and executive producer of Grantchester, comes a tense, twist-filled drama. 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
5: 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Inspired by a true David versus Goliath story about truth at all costs. 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
0: From NPR News, this is All Things Considered. I'm Sasha Pfeiffer.
6: And I'm Juana Summers. It is one of the scariest calls that a parent can get. Author Natalie Bazile was headed out of town in 2016 when her phone rang. When she picked up, she learned a neighbor had called the police on her teenage daughter and her friends. The police questioned the kids and then they left, but the incident was especially intense for the only other Black kid in the group, a kid with white adoptive parents.
7: And the dynamics that unfolded between our family and the family of this young man were fascinating. As we tried to get to the bottom of who called and why and how are we going to deal with this incident, it became very obvious to me that there was a novel there, even as I was reacting as a parent.
6: This incident is the spark for Bazile's new novel, Friends and Family. It zeroes in on the intricacies of a close friendship between two moms, Babs, a Black woman, and Nora, a white woman with an adopted son, after an encounter with the police. And through the lens of their friendship, Bazile wrestles with questions of race and allyship that are personal to both herself and her family.
7: We live in San Francisco, a city that prides itself on, you know, being progressive and open-minded and inclusive. And that was also part of the interest to me, and the attraction was this idea that this kind of thing isn't supposed to happen in San Francisco. Mm-hmm. These kinds of things happen elsewhere.
6: You've said that that incident made you question your own relative privilege as well as what it protected you from. What do you mean by that?
7: You know, in the wake of that incident, Juana, as I really began to look at the assumptions that I had made as an African-American woman who, you know, has worked hard. My husband and I have also, you know, we've been married a long time. We've put our backs into climbing, you know, the any number of ladders, social and economic.
6: Yep.
7: And, you know, watching these events unfold and then writing the book, I really had to ask myself, you know, what assumptions have I made about my safety, about my relative privilege, about how I see the world? And it was really an opportunity for me to reflect on, you know, the rules that maybe I have bought into, the ideas that I have bought into as just an American.
6: I have to say, Natalie, as I was reading your book, the thing that kept coming up for me over and over again was just replaying in my head some of the conversations that I had with white friends in and around 2020 after the killing of George Floyd. It was something that tested a number of my oldest friendships, and some of them did not survive because I realized we frankly weren't speaking the same language or living in the same reality. And I wonder if that came up for you too as you were writing.
7: Absolutely. Although I started the book in 2016, 2017, in the wake of this police encounter, I was still working on the book in 2020, in the wake of George Floyd and all of the social upheaval that happened then. And I had to grapple with those feelings of rage and anger and disappointment and frustration. And I really had to examine my friendships with people. You know, I have plenty of white friends, and most of them have really, you know, they are good people and want to do the right thing. But it was a struggle, I won't lie, to really examine those friendships and to figure out what I was willing to explain, what I was willing to indulge, what I didn't have time for. And it was really a challenging time. It was a challenging time. But it made for a better book, I think.
6: Babs has spent years helping Nora understand how to raise Nathan, who is her Black son. And I was really interested in this and how you thought about the emotional labor that we as Black people, and especially as Black women, are often expected to perform in interracial relationships.
7: I think in my own life, I was feeling exhausted, you know, especially, you know, 2020, 2021, 2022. Mm-hmm. I was looking at the time and the energy that I had invested, that invisible labor that I had done to really prop up and support so many people. And I thought it was important for Babs to be a character who is willing to acknowledge to herself, ultimately, that she's tired. Mm-hmm. You know, she needs a break. She needs to step back a bit and look at what she needs rather than always putting other people first, especially with Nora, who, you know, as things unfold, she realizes she has been doing a lot of work to keep this woman propped up, to help her understand, and Babs reaches a breaking point.
6: Babs and Nora are two really different moms, but I do feel like they both believe they're doing what is best for their children and to protect their children, but that definitely does not look the same. How do their respective races and levels of privilege shape what safety and protection means as it relates to their kids?
7: You know, I think in the case of Nora, the wealthy third generation San Franciscan who has really known nothing but privilege, I think Nora comes into this thinking that love and kindness and open-heartedness and her wealth can almost lift Nathan, her adopted Black son, out of race, right, into class. I think that she goes through life thinking, you know, that there's very little that money can't buy. And when this eruption happens, I think that Nora really hopes that that kind of open-heartedness will be enough to protect her son. Meanwhile, Babs knows that for all of her and Nora's relative privilege, there are certain things that the world just is unforgiving about. And that is what she really brings to that friendship. Mm-hmm. And that is what she is trying her hardest to tell Nora is, listen, you may have all the money in the world, you may love this child to death, but there are certain lessons that the world is going to teach this young man that your wealth and privilege cannot shield him from. Mm-hmm. And that's what she so desperately wants Nora to understand. And ultimately, it leads her to make a series of choices when she realizes, you know, maybe Nora's not going to get it.
6: This might be a question that's hard to answer, and I don't even know how I would answer it myself, but do you think that white Americans and Black Americans can be in full relationship with each other?
7: Oh, that's tough. You know, I want to say yes. I want to say yes because I look at the friendships that I have with both white and Black women especially. And I do think that there is a lot of trust there. There's a lot of intimacy. But I think it requires a level of vulnerability. And I think that, you know, especially in the last couple of years, the last few years, that has become harder. Those relationships are tested more. And I think very, you know, fewer and fewer of them survive. But I think at the end of the day, I need to be optimistic. I need to believe that, you know, there are people out there in the world who want authentic connections, mm-hmm. who might make mistakes, who might say the wrong thing, but there's no malice there. Because if I give up on that, that makes my world smaller. Mm-hmm. So although there are frustrations at times, I do think that, you know, friendship, real friendship, is possible, but it takes work.
6: We've been speaking with Natalie Bazil. Her new book, Friends and Family, is out now. Natalie, thanks.
7: Thank you so much. This has been great.
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13: In Los Angeles, I'm Kai Rizdal. It is Wednesday today. This one is the 7th of October. Good, as it always is, to have you along, everybody. I have been saying for a very long time on this program that the stock market is not the economy. I have, and this is true, I have a sweatshirt at home in my closet that says that on it. So believe me when I tell you that the words that are about to come out of my mouth hurt. It is possible that the stock market is, right now anyway, the economy. Stocks are an ever-increasing share of total household wealth in this country. That wealth effect, it's called, is real, and so consumers spend more, even consumers who don't own stocks. GDP is being driven in no small part by the zillions of dollars being spent on AI, and those companies' valuations are driving stocks higher. So all of that is happening. The catch is that of the 500 big companies listed in the S&P 500, like 7 of them have been driving it to record highs. The other 493 or whatever, Marketplace's Sabri Benishore starts things off.
14: All right, let's take out the NVIDIA, the Microsoft, the Amazon, the Micron. We know they're doing great, so happy for them. How, though, is everybody else doing?
15: Not so great right now.
14: Matt Orton is chief market strategist at Raymond James Investment Management. When the S&P 500 hit its latest record high on Tuesday, only 24 stocks actually hit highs for the year. 24 out of 500.
15: There's a significant bifurcation between everything that's tech and artificial intelligence versus everything else in the market.
14: It wasn't this serious even a few months ago. Matthew Pagnotti is a senior research analyst at Capital Advisors Group.
16: All the good performance was weighted to the bottom companies, not to the Mag 7, not to the AI names, but to these other guys who were kind of catching up.
14: And then things changed. The chair of the Federal Reserve gave a big press conference in August, strongly suggesting interest rates were probably going to be going up.
16: It became clear that the Fed was going to start raising rates. Then all those companies and all those sectors that were doing well kind of up until that point flipped over. And while the AI trade started ripping, these guys have kind of been struggling.
14: And interest rates did go up, and mortgage rates went up, and bond yields went up. Also, the price of diesel went up. For normal, non-tech companies living down here on Earth, these are all bad things.
17: There are businesses that are tied to, say, the housing market. With mortgage rates at now more elevated levels, it's not surprising that we've seen investors rotate out of that area.
14: David Lefkowitz is head of U.S. equities at UBS. Homebuilder Lennar is down 27% this year. DoorDash down 13%. Tyson Foods down 12%.
17: There are parts of the stock market that are correlated to interest rates and to oil prices. And for those businesses, they're probably experiencing some challenges.
14: AI investment, though, does not seem to care about any of that for now. In New York, I'm Sabri Benishour for Marketplace.
13: It is a truism, by the way, of business journalism that no sooner do you assign a story in the morning news meeting about this stock index or that stock index being at record highs, than traders on Wall Street decide to ruin your day. All three major indices took a hit on this Wednesday. Bond yields, though, went up, which makes the story on the yield curve that's coming up in a little bit all the more topical. We will have the details when we do the numbers.

0: Just to be clear here, I'm not totally giving up on that the stock market is not the economy thing. Call it a, I don't know, temporary hiatus or something. Anyway, all market eyes will turn to corporate earnings season next week, starting with big banks and some consumer goods companies. Marketplace's Kristen Schwab has the preview.
1: The thing about a good second quarter is that it ups the ante for quarters three and four.
2: And in particular, that's led to higher and higher expectations for 2026 overall.
1: Rob Hayworth is senior investment strategist at U.S. Bank. He says Q2 had some splashy events like the IPO of SpaceX. Q3 has been marked by spiking oil prices and an interest rate hike. And to understand how it's all affecting companies, we won't have to wait long for answers.
2: The biggest names remain the most important, but also the early reporters are quite instructive.
1: Banks usually lead earnings season. Other financial institutions follow close behind. Alexander Yoakum is a banking analyst at CFRA Research.
3: You know, maybe Capital One is your best benchmark. You know, a player like American Express, if you're kind of curious, you know, who's the high-end consumer, I think that's sort of your place to go. And then on the banking side, maybe like a Wells Fargo is sort of a good barometer.
1: He says banks give us a pretty complete picture of how businesses are doing, how consumers are doing.
3: Companies are going to say the consumer's fine for now, but then the future outlook, I do think sentiment will be down.
1: Rising interest rates could slow lending and encourage more saving, which banks don't love. They'd earn less interest and pay more out. If you really want to drill down into understanding how consumers are doing, though, you got to wait for reports from companies like Procter & Gamble and Kraft Heinz. Aaron Lash, director of consumer equity research at Morningstar, says, yeah, that means picking apart the big numbers, revenue and income and cash flow, but the little numbers can be especially instructive.
4: If a consumer has less dollars to spend, maybe they aren't using as much shampoo. Maybe they aren't, at the height of the great financial crisis, we saw this, they weren't using as much toilet paper, believe it or not.
1: Shampoo and toilet paper as key economic indicators? Why not? I'm Kristen Schwab for Marketplace.

0: So there's this morally binding, President Trump says, agreement that the big AI companies have signed to voluntarily regulate themselves. Well, we're all going to have to wait to see how that plays out in real life. The actual fact of the matter is that hundreds of billions of dollars are still being poured into that technology and the infrastructure to run it. And that is a supply chain issue. David Gray Witter is an assistant professor in the School of Information at the University of Texas, Austin, where he studies the AI supply chain and how the people in it think about the systems that they are creating. Professor Witter, welcome to the program.
1: Great to be here.
0: Would you do me a favor, just so we all have the same ground truth here, and give us like a 30-second primer, maybe 45 if you need to, on the artificial intelligence supply chain right now?
1: Yeah, everyone's talking about AI, and the AI supply chain is basically a way of thinking past that hype into the specific people building different parts of AI. We have NVIDIA designing chips that they pass to TSMC to build, and we have Google, Microsoft, Amazon buying those chips, and then we have model labs building models using the cloud compute, and I can go on.
0: Well, let's just, I'll short circuit the going on by just pointing out that it is somewhat circular, this supply chain. Everybody's sort of in bed with everybody else.
1: Yeah, it is. It is. I mean, we have NVIDIA investing in their customers, and then they buy more NVIDIA chips. We have Google, Microsoft, Amazon running startup incubator programs, and then they have to use their cloud compute, the startups.
0: Right.
1: I mean, there's OpenAI, I believe. A lot of it is in underwriting finance for different data center projects, and that comes together in very convoluted deals. It's a mess. It's a circular spaghetti.
0: It's a circular spaghetti. Okay.
1: So,
0: frame that whole circular spaghetti thing for me in the context of what is now in the news about AI, this drive to possibly slow down, regulate in some way. How does the supply chain handle that?
1: It doesn't, and that's kind of the problem.
0: Great.
1: The issue with the supply chain, remember way back when Nike got in trouble for using child labor in its supply chain? And their answer was something like, well, we told our contractor who makes the shoes not to use child labor. That's not my problem. And people were like, nah, I don't buy that. And so we have a similar dynamic going on where there are known harms about AI, and

0: was something like, well, we told our contractor who makes the shoes not to use child labor. That's not my problem. And people are like, nah, I don't buy that. And so we have a similar dynamic going on where there are known harms about AI, and as well as these like, uh-oh, it might end the world.
1: Mm-hmm.
0: And we have this collective action problem where it has been framed such that everyone would have to act together in order to avert these harms.
1: Setting aside for a second the fact that Congress doesn't know what day it is, let alone can't regulate something as fast-moving and as complicated as artificial intelligence, it is worth pointing out here that there are hundreds of billions of dollars in sunk costs already. There are trillions mm-hmm. more on the way. And so this collective mm-hmm. action problem is complicated by the very realities of that circular supply chain that we talked about up at the top of this interview.
0: Mm-hmm. Yeah, let's go back a little bit. I think there's an important way of realizing how different supply chain actors are allies when it comes to certain concerns okay. and competitors when it comes to others. So NVIDIA, Google, Microsoft, Amazon, TSMC, they all have an interest in AI being more broadly used. But NVIDIA would like to remain the dominant chip designer, but Google, Microsoft, and Amazon make up 2/3 about of the cloud compute market, and therefore a large proportion of NVIDIA's market share. Meanwhile, Google doesn't like being dependent on NVIDIA for its chips, so they're building TPUs, tensor processing units, and other ways of trying to make themselves less dependent on NVIDIA chips.
1: Right. So fundamentally, yeah. a lot of these players in the supply chain, it's I love you, I hate you, I love you, I hate you, right?
0: Yeah, exactly.
1: Right.
0: Exactly.
1: Right. So at the end of the day, then, as a guy who is immersed in this, certainly more than the, mm-hmm. the average layperson, mm-hmm. are you optimistic or pessimistic about our ability to get a hold of what AI is doing and that the supply chain and the market dynamics will actually have any influence?
0: I think I kind of try and start by looking at what the American public thinks. And if you look at the polling, the average American, unless they make more than $200,000 a year or are personally helping build AI, is not optimistic that AI will benefit them. And I think that is a good set of starting points for increasing regulation. I want to make sure that regulation isn't just banning data centers, but goes beyond that to actually engaging with the circularity we're talking about, the systemic power of some of these companies. I think there's more finely tuned ways of doing it, I guess.
1: Yeah. You sound, if you don't mind my saying it, a tad bit dispirited.
0: I mean, I there's a joke among some professors I've talked to lately that some people study things they love and some people study things they hate, and both are super motivating. And you can't see my hands right now, but the way I explain my position to folks is AI thumbs up, AI good, concentrated corporate power bad. But right now, AI depends on concentrated corporate power, and I hope to help imagine a way out of that.
1: David Gray Witter at the University of Texas, Austin. Professor, thanks for your time, sir. I appreciate it.
0: Thank you for yours. Have a good day.

0: 1 3/10%. UWM Holdings, that's United Wholesale Mortgage, plunged 5 8/10% on the day. Bonds closed basically level, though there was a big intraday spike in the yield. 10-year, about 5.28%. 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

0: Coming up.
1: Maybe you pack your own lunch. Maybe you don't go to a movie.
0: Summer's over, kids. First, though, let's do the numbers. Dow Industrials gave back 341 points on the day, 2/3 of 1%, 51,179. The NASDAQ down 61 points, about 0.2%, 27,538. The S&P 500 down 17 points, also 0.2%, 7,801. Here's a number for you, 7.49%. That's the average rate on a 30-year fixed mortgage as of last week. The Mortgage Bankers Association gave us that number today. Highest it's been in almost 3 years. Rocket Companies, their mortgage lender, gave up.

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0: This is Marketplace. I'm Kai Ryssdal. If you're one of those people who listen all the way to the end of the numbers, first of all, thank you. Second, though, as you heard, the yield on the 10-year Treasury today continues to hold near its highs. Given that, we're going to spend another couple of minutes on bonds, this time something called the yield curve. Megan Swiber is the Managing Director of U.S. Rates Strategy at Bank of America Merrill Lynch. Thanks for coming on the program.
1: Thanks for having me.
0: For the unfamiliar, and in layperson's terms, please, what is a yield curve?
1: A yield curve is really how the market's expecting Fed policy rates to evolve over time. So if the market is expecting the Fed to hike, we're going to see front-end rates move up in the yield curve.
0: If the market's expecting... Front end meaning like short term, like a couple of year notes and stuff like that?
1: Yes, exactly. Okay. Meaning like over the next 2 years or so. Yeah. And if the market's expecting the Fed to need to hike more aggressively and stay at those rate levels for a long period of time, that's going to impact 10-year and 30-year interest rates. And so the market response that we've seen over the past couple months has been both of those two things.
0: We always say on this program that the bond market can tell you where the economy's going. So what does the bond market tell you as the bond market and rates professional in this conversation?
1: The bond market's telling us that the U.S. economy is extremely resilient to higher borrowing costs. We have a Fed right now that is hiking and on a trajectory to continue hiking because inflation has been a problem in the U.S. And so the sell-off, the increase that we've seen in yields across the curve, is really telling us that it's going to take much higher interest rates for the Fed to be able to achieve its 2% inflation target.
0: All right. So a couple of things in there that I want to take apart. First of which is yields, that is the rates that bonds pay. Those yields have gone up a relatively large amount in a relatively short period of time. You worried about that?
1: So historically, we would be worried about that. We'd be worried about a large rate sell-off having impacts on the equity market, having impacts on banks. But what we've seen is that the equity market continues to hit new highs. So it's not yet worrying to the Fed. The Fed has certainly come out in recent weeks and suggested that they're going to take their time on hikes. But really what the market's watching is the inflation data that we'll get next week. If it comes in quite hot, it's going to tell the Fed that really time is not on your side and you have to be delivering on these hikes faster and faster than what the market's pricing right now.
0: At the risk of dragging us down into the weeds, a couple of weeks ago, the phrase inverted yield curve started popping up. What is that and does it matter and should I be worried about it?
1: So inverted yield curve is when shorter term rates are moving up more than longer term rates. This is not really a situation that we've seen in recent weeks in the U.S. rates market, but an inverted yield curve tends to send alarm signals in the media because historically there has been some precedent where inverted yield curves suggest that a recession is looming. But what an inverted yield curve really says to a rates person is that the market's expecting the Fed to take policy rates above where the market thinks longer term neutral rate sits. And neutral is kind of like the equilibrium rate for the economy.
0: With the understanding that you're a rates person and not a media critic, just because of what you were just talking about, do you think we're spending, the business and economic media, are we spending too much time on bonds right now?
1: No, we're not. There's never too much focus on the bond market, of course. But really what's going on here is very interesting, right? And we've hit these rate levels that we haven't seen in a lot of folks' time span on the street, right? These are levels that we haven't seen since pre-global financial crisis. Now, what the market's really contending with is not just these higher interest rates, but these higher growth assumptions. And you can just see that from GDP forecasts that everyone's coming up with for the U.S. economy, right? Growth continues to be so resilient in the U.S., and that's a big part of what's going on right now, too.
0: Are you enjoying your time in the spotlight here?
1: It's always fun to talk about bonds. I personally started my career at the Fed, so this has been a quintessential interest of mine over decades now. So it's great to be able to help people understand these things, and always appreciate it.
2: Always is. Megan Swiber, she's Managing Director of U.S. Rates Strategy at Merrill Lynch Bank of America. Megan, thanks a lot. I appreciate your time.
1: Thanks for having me on.

0: That conversation Megan Swiber and I were just having about bonds and the yield curve, while, you know, a little bit dense, it was fundamentally about the cost of money. And the cost of money right now is relatively high, and it seems going higher. And that in turn means data out from the Federal Reserve today on the amount of credit, that is, the amount of debt that consumers in this economy are carrying, deserves a mention. Consumer credits of all kinds except mortgages up 1.9% in August, $5.2 trillion in aggregate consumer debt outstanding, should you happen to be curious. And maybe not surprisingly, we are starting to see some signs consumers are having some trouble paying things off. Household delinquency rates are higher than they were last year and the year before, so says the New York Fed. And the number of auto loans that are more than 3 months overdue is at levels we haven't seen since the financial crisis. Marketplace's Justin Ho has more on that one.
1: Payments on auto loans have been coming in later and later at LaSalle State Bank in Illinois.
2: I'd say 8 to 12 months ago, we started to see people pushing that 30 days, maybe 35 days.
1: Chris Duncan is the bank's chief lending officer.
2: And now we're starting to see that 35 days turn into 45 days.
1: Duncan says he pays close attention to these late payments because people tend to prioritize their auto loans. They need their cars to go to work. So if they're late on their car payments, that's a sign of a bigger issue.
2: At that point, you're probably, you know, you're maxed out on your credit cards. You know, your savings has dwindled down. You probably don't have much of a cushion there.
1: Duncan says that boils down to the higher cost of living, and not just for groceries and gasoline. Jeremy Robb, chief economist at Cox Automotive, says vehicle prices have been rising too.
3: New vehicle prices are close to $50,000. Used vehicle prices are about $27,000. Those are both up about 41% since the pandemic.
1: Robb says that's pushed up monthly auto payments. The average payment for a new car is now $765 a month, according to Experian.
3: And on the used side, you've kind of seen the same thing. The average used car payment now is at about $600. And before the pandemic, that used to be $300 or $350.
1: And if your credit history isn't great, those payments could be a lot higher. Matt Schultz with LendingTree says your credit score determines the rate you pay on your car loan.
4: If you have excellent credit, you may get a rate of about 7.5% on a new car loan, whereas if you have poor credit, that may be up in the 20s.
1: Consumers with lower incomes have the hardest time paying back their auto loans. Ann Villamil, an economics professor at the University of Iowa, says they're less able to bear the rising cost of driving.
5: Like the increase in the costs of both new and used cars, increases in costs of insurance, increases in gas and maintenance.
1: And since drivers can't just cut out those costs, they cut back elsewhere.
5: Maybe you don't go out to dinner. Maybe you pack your own lunch. Maybe you don't go to a movie.
1: Rising auto loan delinquencies aren't likely to have a big impact on consumer spending overall, says Grace Swimmer, U.S. economist with Oxford Economics.
6: Not to say we won't see some slowdown in spending moving forward, but it'll be tenths of a percentage point.
1: Instead, Swimmer says rising auto loan delinquencies are yet more evidence of the K-shaped economy,
6: where those that are already struggling to make their payments are finding it increasingly difficult to bring down their outstanding balances,
1: while people who are able to make their payments just keep on spending. I'm Justin Ho for Marketplace.

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1: This final note on the way out today, yet another indicator that corporate fortunes can turn on the narrowest of choices. Saw this on Bloomberg today. Levi Strauss reported profits this morning. It did raise its full-year expectations, but had the slowest direct-to-consumer growth in almost 4 years. Why, you ask? Because their back-to-school ads concentrated on baggy jeans instead of low-rise. Our campaign was all about loose, the company's CEO said. Loose, she went on, is still a very big and important part of our business, but a lot of the excitement and energy in the market was around low. Retail's tough, right? Our media production team includes Brian Allison, John Fokey, Montana Johnson, Drew Josdad, Gary O'Keefe, and Charlton Thorpe. Alex Simpson is the manager of media production. And I'm Kai Rizdahl. We will see you tomorrow, everybody.

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4: Clear skies tonight with an overnight low dropping back around 57, sunny and warmer for Thursday with a high temperature near 80. Overnight tomorrow night dropping back to around 62. On Friday, mostly sunny skies with a high temperature peaking near 75.
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1: Hello and welcome to the WHRO Voice, where we will be reading highlights from local regional newspapers every Monday through Sunday. Our audio reading programs are specifically designed for and primarily directed to people who are blind, visually impaired, or have other conditions preventing them from reading standard printed material. My name is John Schulson and
2: Sally Miller,
1: and we'll be reading local highlights from today's edition of the Virginia Gazette, October 7th. Believe that. Wow. Almost Christmas. Okay. Sally, why don't you take the first?
2: Okay. Where are we here?
1: Pumpkin time.
2: Pumpkin time. It appears as though the nation's rebellious spirit is alive and well in York County. 47 jurisdictions across Virginia are asking voters in this general election the question of whether to raise the local sales tax to fund needs for their public schools. Among them are Newport News and the counties of York and New Kent on the peninsula. But in York County, a vocal contingent of citizens is questioning the need for the increase. A move is afoot to encourage York residents to vote no in a referendum that would add a 1% sales tax to discretionary purchases in the county, boosting the overall rate to 8%. Groceries and personal hygiene items would be exempt from the 1% increase. County leaders contend this is the best way to help meet the capital needs of the York County School Division, which is a consultant identified as exceeding $117 million in the next 5 years. We simply cannot fund that, District 1 Supervisor Doug Hilroyd said. Something has to be different. The school needs are critical, according to county administration. More than three-fourths of York school buildings were constructed before 1980. Three are more than 70 years old. A consultant the county hired earlier this year, called York High, originally opened in 1954, Franken Building, because the school has been modified and added onto so many times. Other schools have critical infrastructure needs and lack the space modern instruction demands. The county can defer the projects or raise revenue to pay for them, according to County Administrator Mark Bellamy. Raising the sales tax by a penny would generate an estimate $12 million annually. To raise a similar amount of money without imposing an additional 1% sales tax, the county would have to raise the real estate tax by roughly 9 cents, according to Deputy County Administrator Susan Goodwin. Hilroyd contends that a sales tax spreads the burden wider than an increase in the real estate tax and has visitors foot some of the bill alongside county residents. I am the first to admit that I would not want to vote for sales tax increase, but there is such a compelling case for York County, Hilroyd said. But a group of county residents argues that an increase in the sales tax is no remedy for deeper problems. It's not about the kids. It's about terrible use of taxpayers' money and malinvestment, said Steve Kennedy, one of the organizers of the No New Taxes York County group. According to Kennedy, disrepair in local schools didn't happen all at once. He said previous county policymakers kicked the can down the road and failed to invest properly in the school division. Among the issues of increasing the sales tax by a penny, which Kennedy described as a 14% increase from 7 cents to 8 cents on the dollar, is that it will hit residents of the modest means hardest. 8% would make us the highest in the Commonwealth, Kennedy said. A 14% increase is bad in a slagflation economy. According to Kennedy, the county has several other sources of revenue it can draw upon. He said he's suspicious about providing a permanent source of funding to government officials. You give them another venue, revenue source, and it's like catnip, he said. Goodwin said the opposition has it wrong when it comes to other sources of revenue. The two most cited sources, the county meals tax and the lottery, wouldn't even cover existing debt service and already fund school division priorities for which the county would have to find revenue elsewhere. Bellamy and school superintendent James Carroll hosted a forum Monday evening about the state of the school division and the referendum. Carroll said the presentation was to educate, not to advocate. While the school division is not taking an official position on the referendum, Bellamy said the sales tax is the most sensible option for funding necessary infrastructure upgrades that would keep York County among the Commonwealth's premier school divisions. The school division and county will be hosting another community forum at Queens Lake Middle School at 6 o'clock p.m. on October 14th. School board member Mark Schaefer, who represents District 1, said the school division has been exceedingly frugal and efficient through the years. There are 132 divisions in the state, and we are 116 out of 132 in per pupil spending, Schaefer said. And by the way, we're the number one school district in Virginia. We have historically delivered results without the same resources as other divisions. No new taxes York County is pressing on, with an aggressive campaign online and in print. There are also no more taxes yard signs sprouting in community yards, and the opposition group is employing print advertisements, a website, and social media blitzes. Kennedy said that while the county is lobbying hard for approval, the sales tax increase to take care of the county's children, many voters see it differently. When we throw it out there as a 14% increase, people are taking issues with that, he said.
1: Okay, now let's go to the pumpkin story. We're getting there. Here we go. Despite tough growing season, many Hampton Roads farmers have plenty of this fall staple. Pumpkin patches throughout Hampton Roads are in full swing for fall activities, but some local farmers said their crops have had it a bit tougher this year. The Virginian Pilot and Daily Press interviewed several farmers to see what their fall harvest yielded. Pretty well a bust. Virginia Beach grower Billy Conboy said that you send your soil samples off, buy the perfect seed, plant it, and the fertilizer out, and put the fertilizer out with hopes for a bumper crop. But at the end of the day, Mother Nature is in control. There are just so many variables, he said. Once it's in the ground, it's no longer my seed. We just get to hope and, fingers crossed, that it does what it's supposed to do. He grows 8 to 10 pumpkin varieties and sells 75% of his yield wholesale to garden centers and produce stands. Now, in his sixth year of growing pumpkins, Conboy said he planted 6 acres on Father's Day, a little earlier than usual in an attempt to match the early sales. What came next was really dry and hot and plenty of rain. The plants came up really nice. They were looking really good, and then they got flooded, Conboy said. We got 2 or 3 really big rains there, and it just kind of took them out. After trying different methods to make the pumpkin crop bounce back, only 30% was salvageable. Hopefully, Mother Nature will cooperate a little more next year. Land rent will stay the same, and fingers crossed again, that fuel prices will go down a little bit and we'll be able to make a nicer crop than we did this year, Convoy said. But this year, I would consider it to be pretty much, well, a bust for us at least. Convoy grew up on a hay farm in Chesapeake and vowed he would never set farm on again. He would never farm again after he left. He said he stays busy building horse barns and produce markets through his agriculture-focused construction business. He purchased some property in the Blackwater area in 2012, and a few years later decided to try his hand at growing pumpkins and sweet corn. It's not as big as when I was a kid, but I'm still doing it, he said. Luckily, we have a construction business to supplement our income, because if we were relying on pumpkins this year, we would not be in good shape. Pleasantly surprising amount. Robin and John Pierce, owners of Hickory Ridge Farm in Chesapeake, said their pumpkin crop this year has been bountiful. The extremely dry and hot days in late August had them worried because if the plant's flowers wither or drop off, the pumpkins won't grow. I'm going to call it a pleasantly surprising amount versus where I was concerned back in August, John Pierce said. Now, in their 13th year of growing pumpkins, the Pierces grow about 18 varieties, including gourds and minis. They have about 11 acres between their pick-your-own patch and harvesting patch. The majority of their business is direct sales with a bit of wholesale mixed in. Our area of the world is not an ideal pumpkin-growing area, John Pierce said. The heat and humidity is a challenge for the crop. A bad pumpkin year. Barry Allen, owner of Pumpkinville in Towano, said it was a tough year. We had two straight weeks in a row of 100-degree weather here, Allen said. Despite that, the pumpkin patch will continue to furnish bush gardens with pumpkins as they have in years past, he said. Now in his 31st year of operation, including a retail market, Allen said he's moved further away from trying to grow crops and he chooses to outsource them. We have only about 2 acres of pumpkins here that we grow, he said. We're actually shipping most of our pumpkins in from the Shenandoah Valley. In the mountains, the temperature drops at night, enabling the crops to cool and get a break from the heat of the day, Allen explained. But with increased gas prices, it's costing them twice as much to drive there and back to pick up the pumpkins. Still, he said, Pumpkinville is keeping its prices the same. We try to keep everything economical for the community, he said. We don't charge admission to come here, and we don't charge for our hayride or cornfield maze. For David Brown of Bushneck Farm near Williamsburg, the pumpkin crop was so bad he had to close until next year. We had a failure on pumpkins, said Brown, who was unable to elaborate on what may have gone wrong. I've been planting pumpkins for 30 years, and it's the first time I haven't had any. Brown promises he won't let the pumpkins get the best of him, and he will be back out in the fields next year to try again. Watching them closely. Henley Farms in Virginia Beach has been keeping a close eye on its pumpkins, owner Barbara Henley said. It's awfully dry and they need rain, she said. Henley, who married Grandy Winky Winston Henley in 1962, became part of the family farm, has 63 years of experience in working the land. Grandy Henley died in April, and Barbara maintains the farm on Charity Neck Road in Pungo that continues to be a go-to spot for a variety of seasonal pick-your-own produce, including strawberries, blackberries, tomatoes, cabbage, broccoli, kale, cauliflower, and lettuce. They also run an on-site market selling pre-pickled season produce. You just take every day as it comes, and you do whatever it does, said Barbara, also a longtime member of the Virginia Beach City Council. Can't imagine growing pumpkins that many years.
2: I know, it's like a sad year for Charlie Brown.
1: Okay.
2: A yacht, A yacht rock band brings 70s and 80s sound. This could be interesting. A three-hour tour plays nights at Newtown Tunes. For Chris Daly and John Spence, the idea started with a simple observation. Williamsburg needed a yacht rock band, so they decided to create one. The result is three-hour tour, a new local cover band bringing the sounds of the 70s and 80s, that's the 1970s and 80s, to stages around Williamsburg. The group began rehearsals in February with Spence on guitar and Daly on drums. They were joined by lead singer Valerie Zangardi, bassist Tom Shackford, saxophonist Aaron Pyle, and keyboardist Mike Petrick. Three-hour tour made its debut September 5th at Billsbury Brewery, followed by a performance at Ale Works during the brewery's 20th anniversary celebration. Now the band is preparing for its third major appearance tonight at Newtown Tunes, where it will perform a free 75-minute set alongside local 90s cover band Channel 90. The idea for three-hour tour began before the group ever played its first note together. Spence had been playing with another local band, the Dog Street Boys, when they were supposed to perform an all-yacht rock show at Billsburg. As schedules got busy, the project eventually fell apart. Then Daly approached Spence about trying again. He thought it was a great idea. Spence began reaching out to musicians he knew could handle the genre. He already knew Zangardi from performing together, while Petrick had been his keyboard player for roughly 20 years. Pyle had also played with him, and he found Shackelford online. By February, the group was rehearsing. It quickly became clear that yacht rock might sound effortless, but performing it correctly is anything but. The musicians spent months working through the songs and their complicated arrangements. By April or May, Spence said, something started to change during rehearsals. We started getting more and more smiles at rehearsals from each other, he said. I'm thinking, oh, this thing really actually is going to work. For Zangardi, joining the band was another chapter in a musical career that began when she was a child. The San Diego native started singing professionally at a young age, including performing the national anthem for professional sports teams in San Diego and Los Angeles. She studied music and television and film production at New York University, sang backup for recording artist Ron Pope, and spent years performing in New York City. In 2013, an audition for Busch Gardens Williamsburg brought her to Virginia. She performed as the Wicked Witch during Howl-O Scream and later became the voice of Cedric Fry, the Irish step dancing show. Her connection to Spence eventually led her to three-hour tour. When he called and asked if she wanted to join a yacht rock group, she didn't hesitate. Someone's just asking me to sing, Zangardi said. I'm going to take every opportunity that I can to do just that. She initially thought she would be a backup singer because many of the songs were originally performed by male vocalists, but Spence quickly corrected her. He was like, no, no, no, no, you are the lead singer. The band's repertoire includes songs by Fleetwood Mac, Toto, Billy Joel, Christopher Cross, the Doobie Brothers, Ambrosia, Steely Dan, Hall & Oates, and others. For Zangardi, part of the yacht group's appeal is how easily it crosses generations. Although she is a millennial, Zangardi grew up listening to the music because her parents played it. Spence has a similar connection. He remembers hearing the songs growing up in the 1970s, whether they were playing on the radio, an 8-track, or during family drives. It was always music that was present in my life, he said. That nostalgia has translated into a strong response from audiences. 3-hour tour, first public performance at Billsburg, followed a smaller fundraiser in Virginia Beach that served as something of a dress rehearsal for the group. Billsburg was the band's first real test, and it exceeded all expectations. Zangardi said hundreds of people attended, with some estimates putting the crowd at more than 700. We were just blown away by their response, she said. The band followed Billsburg's performance with its appearance at Aleworks, which was particularly meaningful for Zangardi because she had previously worked at the brewery and ran its tap rooms for 7 years. For Spence, however, the biggest reward has been watching audiences connect with the music. He had performed for years with other bands, but said 3-hour tour has created a different kind of connection between the musicians and the people in front of the stage. This is clearly something where everyone's engaged. Everyone's dancing, Spence said. Everyone's happy. That is exactly what the band hopes to bring in new town tunes. Zangardi said the outdoor concert series provides an inviting environment where families can bring their children, people can dance, and audiences can sing along. I think that it's become such a huge hit, she said. This is awesome. This is right in our backyard. As 3-hour tour looks ahead, the members hope to continue building an audience and eventually expand beyond Williamsburg and the Hampton Roads area. Spence also hopes the band can help showcase the talent that already exists in the area. Williamsburg has got some of the most amazing musicians here, he said. For now, 3-hour tour is focused on doing what it sets out to do, bringing yacht rock to Williamsburg and giving audiences a chance to sing along to songs they might not have realized that they knew.
1: I did not realize what yacht rock was, and it actually is music of the 70s and 80s. It's actually in the dictionary.
2: Oh, really?
1: Who
2: cool.
1: knew?
2: Oh, who knew?
1: Okay. Historic home in James City County approved for state marker. Ambler's house tied to self-emancipation of Jamestown's enslaved people. A James City County landmark will soon receive a marker to help tell the story of the self-emancipation of Jamestown's enslaved people. The Virginia Department of Historic Resources last week announced that 11 new historical highway markers will arrive to roadsides across the state. Markers were approved in localities such as James City, Hanover and Louisa counties, and in the cities of Virginia Beach and Richmond. James City County will receive a historical marker for the Ambler's House, an antebellum homestead located on 2205 Jamestown Road. Once it goes up next spring, it will serve as a way to educate the community about the house and Jamestown's overlooked Civil War history. The brick farmhouse is recognized by the Virginia Landmarks Register and the National Register of Historic Places for its 19th century picturesque style architecture. The house, which includes a main house, smokehouse, and a quarter, is separate from the Ambler's House ruins at historic Jamestown Island. The Ambler's House was built in 1852 by John Coke, who enslaved a man named Windsor Powers. During the Civil War, Coke hired out Powers in early 1862 to construct Confederate fortifications in Jamestown. The Confederate Army abandoned Jamestown Island in May 1862 during the Peninsula Campaign, according to historic Jamestown. After Union forces arrived in the area, Powers and other enslaved people became self-emancipated behind Union lines. Under the Second Confiscation Act of 1862, Union forces were legally barred from returning freedom seekers to enslavers. This saw many freedom seekers hoping for a chance of independence at Jamestown, with people even swimming across the James River to reach the site. Powers went on to become a leader of more than 100 men, women, and children who gathered at Neck of Land behind Jamestown Island. The marker is sponsored by the Virginia Racial Healing Institute, a nonprofit dedicated to healing racial divisions and improving the health and well-being of the community. The organization is partnering with James City County to increase education and community awareness of the Ambler's House ahead of the 175th anniversary in 2027. Laura Hill, the Institute's president and executive director, said the organization has been working to bring awareness to the house for the past 5 years. In 2022, the nonprofit held its annual Heal Greater Williamsburg, Heal the Nation Community Days at the Ambler's House. Hill said she is focused on representing the full story of the Ambler's House and the people that live there. The Institute is also starting a fundraising campaign to secure grants and donations to help restore the property. The marker's unveiling ceremony is estimated for spring 2027, Hill said. Tours of the grounds are also set to begin next year. Until then, the Virginia Racial Healing Institute will host its 7th annual Heal Greater Williamsburg, Heal the Nation Community Day at the Ambler's House on November 7th.
2: Now we'll get some area briefs, things going on locally. The General Assembly Special Session. The General Assembly will hold a special session Wednesday in Colonial Williamsburg to mark the 250th anniversary of the legislature's first meeting. As it takes place in the historical Capitol building, the commemorative legislative session will be broadcast live from 2:45 to 4 o'clock p.m. at the Kimball Theater at 428 West Duke of Gloucester Street. The event is free and open to the public. This milestone offers an opportunity to reflect on Virginia's extraordinary role in shaping representative government and the American experience in self-governance. The Virginia 250 Commission said in a news release, from the House of Burgesses to the Virginia General Assembly, Virginia pioneered the idea of a citizen legislature and helped establish a model of representative government that would influence the nation. Okay, an historic church celebrates 250 years. The historic First Baptist Church of Williamsburg is inviting the community to celebrate the congregation's 250 years of worship and history. The church will host a 4-day anniversary celebration Thursday through Sunday, beginning with a spiritual celebration from 6 to 7 p.m. Thursday at the Scotland Street Church. On Friday, the church will host an unveiling and dedication ceremony of the newly constructed African Baptist Meeting House and Burial Ground from 9 to 10 a.m. on Nassau Street. Church descendants and the Colonial Williamsburg Foundation will dedicate the reconstructed building on the church's original site where it was first established by enslaved and free congregants in 1776. The event will feature Judge John Charles Thomas, a former Virginia Supreme Court Justice, as speaker. Virginia Senator Mamie E. Locke, the first black woman elected as mayor of Hampton, and third elected to the Virginia Senate, will also speak at the ceremony. On Saturday, the Let Freedom Ring Foundation will host its annual gala at the Williamsburg Lodge. The event includes the presentation of the inaugural Freedom's Bell Award to Brent Leggs, President and CEO of the National Trust for Historic Preservation. The church will finish its celebrations with an anniversary worship service at 11 a.m. Help Turn Weapons into Garden Tools. A Williamsburg church is inviting residents to transform unwanted guns into gardening tools. Williamsburg United Methodist Church and the James River Chapter of the Virginia Interfaith Center for Public Policy will host a Guns to Gardens event from 10 a.m. to 1 p.m. on Saturday in the church's parking lot. Attendees can anonymously donate unloaded guns to be dismantled and forged into gardening tools. A blacksmith will be on site to demonstrate how gun parts are turned into gardening tools and give attendees an opportunity to beat gun parts on an anvil. Unloaded guns should be transported to the site in vehicle trunks. A greeter will meet attendees while a safety officer will inspect and transfer weapons to the staging area. Donors must be present while the gun is being cut into pieces. No ammunition will be accepted. What a great idea.
1: Yeah, it's fascinating. I didn't realize they did that, but there you go. I'm going to take a moment here for an advertisement. Moments in Early History, Early America, excuse me. The WHRO Voice is pleased to announce the following segment to its lineup of locally produced programs, which will commemorate, which commemorates the 250th anniversary of the United States of America. Join us for Moments in Early America, featuring article readings from Trend and Tradition, a magazine of Colonial Williamsburg. You'll hear and learn about the people, institutions, and circumstances that led to the beginning of this country, with the emphasis on our local area and surrounding communities throughout Virginia. So please tune in for Moments in Early America and learn what life was like for early American colonists, enslaved people, and others who lived through this period of time in the founding of our country. You can hear this program the first Saturday of every month at 2 p.m. with a rebroadcast on the following Tuesday evening at 6 p.m.
2: Presidency and Press, from Censorship to Fake News. Every president has had a distinctive manner of dealing with the press. Mutual distrust, punctuated by occasional alliances, has dominated the dance between the media and the commanders-in-chief. Recently, President Donald Trump barred journalists from CNN, MS Now, and Politico from the White House, citing coverage he called, quote, fake news, end quote. Trump's action is just the latest example of how these two historic groups have sparred over the years. It began with the Founding Fathers. First in war, first in peace, and first in the hearts of his countrymen, George Washington may have said. But he was also the first president to rant against negative press coverage, writes Harold Holzer, author of The Presidents Versus the Press. Washington considered himself a unifying influence, so when newspapers promoted factionalism, he canceled his subscriptions to all of them. John Adams elevated Washington's dislike of the press to a higher level. When the periodicals of the day began to disparage his foreign policy toward France, Adams viewed their assessments as a risk to national security. He supported the Alien and Sedition Acts, which made it illegal to publish certain criticism of the government. Adams chose repression over persuasion. Thomas Jefferson's perspective on journalism was contradictory. While he strongly backed freedom of the press, Jefferson's stance shifted when the Fourth Estate lambasted his programs and personal life. Jefferson came to revile newspapers as much as his two predecessors. To counter the unfavorable reports, he encouraged the establishment of additional Washington publishers that would write favorably about his administrations. Even when demonized, Jefferson believed there were no circumstances that merited the government coercing a journal from disseminating the news. He said, "Where the press is free and every man able to read, all is safe." Andrew Jackson arrived at the White House near the end of the dramatic growth of American newspapers from 359 in 1810 to 1,000 by 1830. The tabloids' partisan political attacks and affronts about his wife, Rachel, sparked Jackson's drive to obtain better press treatment. According to Holzer, he would call on his close newspaper confidants for ideas and support, proffer them exclusive stories, and make government jobs and printing contracts sustain their loyalty. Abraham Lincoln used browbeating and censorship to control the press during the Civil War. Honest Abe was the first newspaper publisher to become president. Before the 1860 election, he purchased a German language weekly. Lincoln thought his knowledge of journalism gave him the inside track to influence the articles reporters wrote about the armed rebellion. This low-key approach was not enough. Lincoln ended up suppressing harmful stories before they were published. He also sought beneficial coverage from friendly correspondents by awarding them lucrative federal appointments. In the end, Lincoln proved as professional as in creating press exposure as in thwarting it. For a period after the Civil War, news reports were generally less judgmental of commanders-in-chief. Because of his venerated status, editors downplayed Ulysses S. Grant's involvement in his administration scandals. Coverage of Grover Cleveland's illegitimate child was initially sensationalized until he told the truth. The media immediately lost interest. The aura of modernization stopped in 1898 when the stewards of yellow journalism baited William McKinley into starting the Spanish-American War. After McKinley's assassination in 1901, Theodore Roosevelt ushered in a new era of presidential press relations. He recognized that he could mobilize the media to communicate with and engage the electorate in a way no earlier chief executive had done. He oversaw routine information, organized publicity stunts, and crushed adversarial articles. Teddy pioneered the use of political spin, leaks, and trial balloons. His adroit handling of the press would not be repeated until his fifth cousin, Franklin Delano Roosevelt, became president in 1933. Although Woodrow Wilson inaugurated the first formal presidential press conference, his responses could not be directly quoted. When America entered the European War 4 years later, Wilson abruptly closed the door on reporters' regular questions. He instituted a committee to oversee news coverage of the conflict and separately generated positive propaganda about the military effort. This was just a prelude to the blatantly deceptive information journalists were given about Wilson's health after he suffered a debilitating stroke in 1919. Media access bounced back under Calvin Coolidge. Silent Cal was not a wordless around reporters. For the number of years he was in office, his off-the-record press conferences occurred more often than those of any other previous president. Coolidge also was the first to deliver a monthly radio address to the country. Franklin D. Roosevelt transformed the president-press relationship into the modern era. He started regular unscripted meetings and socializing with journalists. His fireside chats informed and calmed the public during World War II. Self-serving bulletins and films were churned out by government agencies. His dealings with news organizations were not always rosy, however. He ostracized reporters from newspapers

0: public during World War II. Self-serving bulletins and films were turned out by government agencies. His dealings with news organizations were not always rosy, however. He ostracized reporters from newspapers that were editorially anti-Roosevelt, and he had the FCC restrain radio stations from criticizing his policies. Apart from John F. Kennedy and Ronald Reagan, few of FDR's successors had his mastery of presidential communications. While Dwight Eisenhower was the first to have news conferences filmed, Kennedy took questions in a live televised format that was entertaining as well as illuminating. Kennedy sought to enhance his image through the press while simultaneously concealing his extramarital debts and poor health. Ronald Reagan's nickname, the Great Communicator, says it all. He carefully stage-managed the settings in which he engaged the media. Dodging hard queries with jokes and stories, Reagan's genial approach was often more promotional than edifying. The interplay between presidents and those who cover them has been a love-hate affair for centuries. Trump's decision to bar some news organizations from the White House is the latest reminder that presidents may change, but their battles with the press endure.
1: Fascinating.
0: Wow.
1: New healthcare practice brings a different model of care. For a group of healthcare professionals with deep ties in New Kent County, bringing healthcare closer to home is about more than opening a medical practice. It's about changing the way patients and providers interact. New Kent Direct Care, the county's, page just got away from me. The county's first direct care practice is preparing to open its doors this fall, offering patients a membership-based approach focused on accessibility, longer appointments, and a closer relationship with their care team. The practice is the result of a collaboration among six partners, including two brothers and their wives. All have healthcare-related experience outside of New Kent County. For Janie Lindsay, a partner in the practice who spent more than a decade managing a specialty center in Williamsburg, the new practice is an opportunity to bring that experience back to her community. She serves as the practice's chief of operations and care coordinator. I really enjoy advocating for patients and helping them guide all of their care logistics and just giving them a resource to come to, she said. Christopher Lindsay, Janie's brother-in-law and another partner in the practice, was born and raised in New Kent County and recently moved back after spending about 20 years in Richmond. His healthcare background includes nearly a decade with HCA Healthcare, where he worked in a hospital and worked in hospital administration and emergency medicine operations. He later served as the chief operating officer of the Virginia Department of Health. His wife, Angie, an emergency physician and professor at Virginia Commonwealth University, was among the women who helped develop the idea for New Kent Direct Care, along with Janie and fellow partner Peyton Harding. Janie's husband, Sean, Christopher's brother, is also part of the practice, as well as Dr. Matt Nottingham, who's serving as medical director. The common thread among the founders, besides some family ties, was a desire to bring their professional experience home. We were thinking of a way to fill the gap that our community has right now, which is healthcare, Janie Lindsay said. New Kent is one of Virginia's fastest growing counties. Yet access to private care remains a challenge. The county's longstanding primary care practice is no longer accepting new patients, according to the founders, creating an opportunity for a new model of care.

0: model is direct primary care. Unlike a traditional practice, New Kent Direct Care operates through a membership model rather than relying on insurance companies to reimburse individual services. Members pay a monthly fee based on age and receive access to their care team, including wellness visits, many routine laboratory services, and communication with providers by phone, text, or email. The goal, the founders said, is to give providers more time with each patient. Visits can last an hour or longer, allowing providers to look beyond a single symptom and address underlying concerns, chronic conditions, medications, lifestyle, and long-term health goals. It's the ability to make sure that you've got the time in your visits to concentrate on your specific situations, Christopher Lindsay said. The practice also aims to serve as a quarterback for patients' overall health care, helping coordinate information between primary care, specialists, hospitals, and emergency departments. The founders have established relationships with regional health systems and say their electronic health record network will allow providers to access information from outside facilities when appropriate. For patients, proximity is another important piece. The practice is designed to serve residents of New Kent, Williamsburg, West Point, and James City, Henrico, Hanover, and King William counties, among other surrounding communities. Members will have access to same-day, or next-day appointments for urgent concerns, as well as virtual visits. The practice will offer options for laboratory services as well. The founders have negotiated discounted rates with LabCorp and said patients can choose whether to use those rates or utilize their insurance for certain services. We want to really be clear and give our members all the information they need to make an informed decision as to what to do, Jane Lindsay said. The founders also envision New Kent Direct Care as a resource for local employers, particularly those looking for ways to offer employees additional healthcare options. The practice is scheduled to hold an invite-only ribbon cutting on October 14th in partnership with the New Kent Economic Development Authority, which awarded the business a three-year grant to assist with startup costs. The community open house is also planned for later this month. The physical space itself reflects the founder's desire to create something different from a traditional medical office. The approximately 3,000 square foot space was transformed into a clinic with three exam rooms, provider offices, and a lounge. There is no traditional waiting room. Instead, patients can walk in, go directly to an exam room, and meet with their provider. For the founders, the goal is to make healthcare feel less transactional and more personal. It's been really rewarding, Christopher Lindsay said. We're offering something that has not existed before, that idea of relationship medicine. For Janie Lindsay, bringing the practice to her hometown community has been equally meaningful. It's been meaningful to me, she says, starting a new business in the community that I call home. It's just a dream come true. The practice is beginning with a soft launch with founding members before officially opening its doors, with providers joining the clinic throughout October. So we wish them good luck. Mm-hmm. I have another advertisement here for you. The New Journaling Guide is a 126-year-old publication focusing on local and national African-American-based news, sports, health, and arts in Hampton Roads. 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And if you miss the live reading, you can tune in for a rebroadcast on Monday at 6 p.m. It's the New Journaling Guide every Saturday at 1 p.m. and Monday at 6 p.m. right here on the WHRO Voice.
1: Help improve Hampton Roads flood mapping. Catch the King Tidal Survey runs from Friday through Sunday. Stephanie Letourneau witnessed the recent nor'easter from her home in East Ocean View. She watched as water stretched up the front yard, floating her kayak to the sidewalk. The high water forced Le Tourneau, who works in community science and outreach with nonprofit Wetlands Watch, to move her car to higher ground, two streets away. I knew what I was doing, but it's a little jarring to see the water that I talk about all the time in my own yard, she said. The storm brought days of moderate high tide flooding, caused not by rain, but solely by winds and tides. NOAA, National Organic Matter Association, predicts that as sea levels continue to rise, high tide flooding will grow more common in coastal communities. This year at Sewell's Point in Norfolk, 23 to 27 days of high tide flooding are expected. But by 2050, it could see 85 to 125 in a single year. It's a problem that's going to define coastal Virginia for generations, Le Tourneau said. We need to understand where it's impacting our communities. This weekend, there's a way to get involved. Citizen scientists can collect data on tidal flood height during a king tide and map the water locations across Hampton Roads and coastal Virginia. The Catch the King tidal survey runs from Friday through Sunday. Essentially, the volunteers are breadcrumbing where the floodwaters are coming onto our land and influencing their infrastructure or our natural landscapes, Le Tourneau said. Developing tidal flood preparedness. Catch the King is a multi-day tidal flood data collection in coastal Virginia that utilizes Wetland Watch's Sea Level Rise app. The app, developed in 2014, allows users to drop pins at the outer edge of flood waters, but the organization launched the event in 2017 as a way to collect more public input on flood locations to aid governments, local governments. It's not enough to just say A Street to B Street is flooded, she said. They need to know where the water is, at what time and what tidal height. Beyond the initial Catch the King event was Wetlands Watch's former executive director, retired Virginia Pilot environmental reporter Dave Mayfield, and Derek Loftus, assistant professor at William & Mary's Batten School of Coastal and Marine Sciences and the Virginia Institute of Marine Science. Mayfield wanted to encourage more use of the app, Le Tourneau said, and suggested honing in on king tides since they are able to be predicted far into the future. King tides are often caused by gravitational forces produced from a unique alignment of the Earth, Moon, and Sun called ZYZYGY, Loftus said. Tides then bend around landforms in a way that causes water levels to rise in some areas, usually 2.5 feet or more above an average of low tide heights. This leads to inundated roadways, making transportation interruptions more common during a king tide. Tides also travel backward through storm drainage systems, flooding streets inland. Though tidal floods are not as profound as rainfall-induced or wind-driven floods, they can exacerbate already present flood conditions, Loftus said. Last year's final day of Catch the King overlapped with a nor'easter, bringing water levels 2 feet higher. If high tides happen simultaneously with these storm events, then that can drive water levels up by 1.5 to 3 feet higher than they would have been, Loftus said. How is this data used? Loftus uses the data collected through the Catch the King event to validate flood forecasts developed at VIMS. The data has pointed to two weaknesses in their models, Loftus said. Hydrophytic vegetation, which adapted resilience to water or low oxygen conditions, is creeping its way into backyards and urban areas like Norfolk and Virginia Beach, Loftus said. This has pointed scientists to areas where the extent of flooding was underpredicted. Scientists have also learned more about the speed that water is moving through the wetlands, which helps predict flood times, locations, and water levels. The data scientists collect is shared with local governments and regional planners. A lot of our key decision makers in this center coastal zone worldwide feel paralyzed in decision making because it's hard to commit a significant amount of effort and funds to address sea level rise when you don't know exactly when we're going to experience the most profound impacts of our investment, Loftus said. How to catch the king. To get involved, participants must fill out an online form, download the Sea Level Rise app, and watch a short tutorial or read through instructions. There is no deadline to set up, but Letourneau said it is helpful to practice with the app before surveying.
0: Okie dokie. 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